0: This is Global News. I'm Danny Longo. Foreign Affairs Minister Anita Anand says she spoke with Nepal's ambassador to Canada about the flash flooding that tore along the Nepal-China border this week, killing at least 570 people. Anand says Nepal is facing devastating humanitarian emergency with catastrophic damage.
1: Families and homes are destroyed. Mudslides have wiped away villages and infrastructure, including bridges. Communities have been cut off from essential services, including telecommunications.
0: Anand says Global Affairs is aware of 866 Canadians who are in Nepal and another 10,000 in China. She says the number of Canadians and permanent residents missing in the region is now 32. Now, Canada is also sending $5 million to help Nepal after the flash flooding. Now, Canada's humanitarian aid contribution will go toward organizations like the Red Cross to deliver life-saving assistance to people on the ground. Video of an arson at a Toronto MP's home shows a lone person pouring fuel on five vehicles before lighting two on fire. Liberal MP Salma Zahid says her car and another vehicle were set on fire early yesterday outside her home. Zahid has said both vehicles were destroyed, but she's relieved everyone is safe and there was no damage to her home. Prime Minister Mark Carney has called the fire a cowardly act of violence and intimidation. Indigenous leaders are condemning U.S. President Donald Trump's move to rename Lake Ontario. Mohawk policy analyst Ross Diabo says the change is typical of what he calls Trump's, quote, racism towards anything Indigenous. Wendat Nation Grand Chief Pierre Picard says he's outraged and accused Trump of trying to eradicate his people's history. The name Lake Ontario comes from a Wendat word meaning the lake is big and beautiful. Ontario's Court of Appeal has rejected a developer's constitutional challenge to a 2023 law that returned 15 parcels of land to the Greenbelt. Minotaur Holdings argued that the legislation improperly limited judicial oversight after the province reversed a settlement that had removed 37 acres of its land from the protected area. The court ruled the changes altered legal rights through legislation and didn't interfere with the powers of Ontario's superior courts. The law was passed after reports found the Ford government's earlier Greenbelt removals unfairly favored certain developers. Canada's economy was booming in the second quarter, but economists warn new tariffs will test that momentum. Stats Canada says the economy grew at its fastest rate in more than 3 years last quarter as exports and business investments ramped up. BMO chief economist Doug Porter says Q2 was a solid quarter, but new 50% tariffs and threats of escalation from the United States will pose headwinds in the months ahead.
2: I don't want to overemphasize the negativity because, as I said, it is possible that both sides could de-escalate in the months ahead. But I think we do have to brace for a tough spell.
0: Stats Canada also revised up its previous GDP report for the first quarter from negative to positive, which Porter says should quash any talk of Canada being in a recession earlier this year. A look at the forecast from the Global News Weather Center. Clearing tonight, a low of 14. Tomorrow, we'll see a mix of sun and clouds, high of 26. Then cloudy overnight, a low of 17. On Sunday, a mix of sun and clouds, a slight chance of showers, a high of 26. 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I'm Danny Longo. 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
4: The Lindsay Clancy case, have you heard about it? It's not a case you want to look at directly. It's a case you actually would rather avoid looking at, but it, like an oncoming train, sometimes you're compelled to look at something even when you know there's a disaster coming. Lindsay Clancy, in case you don't know, was a nurse by profession. She got married and she had three beautiful children, all of them healthy, beautiful kids, all of them under the age of five. Boom, boom, boom, boom, little kids. And she had these beautiful children, and she developed, by all accounts, very, very severe postpartum depression. And she killed them all. She strangled her own children. The most kind of horrific act that you could think of ever, and unimaginable on any scale, but completely unimaginable for a mother to do to her own children. The kind of aberrant thing that you and I say, does this really happen to human beings? And the answer is, it's very rare, but sometimes it does. Lindsay Clancy's husband is actually testifying in her support. She was charged by the state of Massachusetts, and the trial is still going on. I think we're on day 18 now, and it's about to close soon. But both her mother and her husband testified in support of Lindsay Clancy, who, after she strangled her children, decided that she wanted to kill herself by slitting her wrists and trying to slash her throat and jumping out of a second-story window, where she did not succeed in killing herself, but she did succeed in making herself permanently paralyzed. I have a very particular perspective on this matter because I'm a probate judge in Connecticut, and what probate judges do is we routinely decide the outcome of psychiatric matters, and it just so happens in my district, we have a psychiatric hospital, inpatient only. So one of only a handful of hospitals in all of Connecticut that is only inpatient psych. And it's a big hospital. And I am there sometimes 3-4 days a week, never less than twice. And I've been a judge 13 years and I've presided over thousands of hearings, not hundreds, thousands of hearings of people that have incurable schizophrenia, paranoid schizophrenia, severe depression, bipolar disorder with all kinds of psychotic features. And I want to be clear. I want to use the word not colloquially. The word psychotic has a meaning, and the meaning of psychosis is a break with reality. So, for example, years ago, there was a young man who had been a star football player in high school. And at the age of 19 years old, he was working on a boat in the East River in January. He was helping out on a boat. It was a tugboat, believe it or not, in the East River. He was 19 years old. He had what they call a psychotic break. And he thought that the people in the kitchen were trying to eat him. And in order to escape from them, he jumped into the East River in frozen water, where he was rescued immediately from hypothermia and ended up in a hospital in my jurisdiction where I proceeded to commit him. Which is to say, I proceeded to force him to stay inpatient in a psychiatric hospital despite the fact that he wanted to leave and didn't think there was anything wrong with him. While his parents wept the tears of the inconsolable at my table. And I say table because these hearings are held in the hospital on the ward. And that was a long time ago, but I remember the case clearly. And just last Friday, I presided over a matter of a woman who has an 8-month-old child who believes that she's pregnant. She's not. Who believes that her husband is trying to stab her with poison, and he's not. And who believes that there's absolutely nothing wrong with her, and she's completely psychotic. She has no conception of what is real and what is true. And in her thinking about what is or isn't real or true, she hears voices. And very often voices compel people to do things that, if they were rational, they would never do. Very often those voices are voices compelling them to hurt other people so that they can defend themselves. In Lindsay Clancy's case, it is believed that she heard voices that told her that she needed her children to be with God and that that is why she killed them, so they could get to God and that she would then follow them. And whether they needed to get to God because they needed to escape some terrible evil fate down here, I don't know. But if you believe the testimony, and there has been much testimony, she was in a psychotic state of severe postpartum depression. The prosecutor argues with that and says that you can't have such severe postpartum depression 8 months after a child has already been born. I think her littlest was around 8 months old. But I have seen severe postpartum depression 8 months out. I don't agree with the prosecution. What I have seen from this trial so far, and keeping in mind that as a sitting judge, I am not going to opine on the outcome of the trial itself. I'm not permitted to, nor would I. And I have great respect for what will happen in that room, in that jury room, because I'm not there 24/7 and I'm not listening to all the testimony. But here's what I have found out to be true. And this is, to me, the wider lesson of the Lindsey Clancy trial that you and I must pay attention to. Remember Death of a Salesman, attention must be paid, Arthur Miller? We have to pay attention to this. We have to pay attention to the fact that this woman sought help for a year. She sought help from every single possible psychiatric and psychological provider that there was. She was prescribed 30 different psychiatric medicines and taking them all. 30 prescriptions. I looked at the nature of the prescriptions. They weren't the big ticket, you know, Haldols, but they were a bunch of other ones. They were sleeping meds, non-sleeping meds. They were meds that interfere with your hormonal rhythm, your mood state. They're intended to interfere with your mood state. But she was taking 30 of them. She checked herself into McLean. McLean is widely considered in the United States the finest, not one of the finest psychiatric hospital, at least on the Eastern Seaboard in Massachusetts and Boston. And they let her go. She didn't want to leave. They said, you're done. You're okay. You'll be okay. And a short time later, she obviously wasn't okay. She called the suicide hotline more than once. She told her mother, she told her husband, something bad is happening to me. Something bad is happening to me. Something bad is happening to my mind. She cried out for help to every single person or entity who you could possibly cry out to. And in the end, nobody helped her. And that, to me, is the clarion call. I don't know what this jury will do. I don't know if they'll have mercy over her. I don't know if they'll say you need to spend the rest of your days paralyzed in a jail or paralyzed in a psychiatric hospital. Her own defense counsel only wants to see her in a hospital. He wants her not guilty by reason of insanity, but he doesn't deny that she did this heinous, heinous, horrible crime. Horrible, horrible crime. But he says that in a civilized society, we have to not punish the person who is psychiatrically ill the same way that we punish people who are truly criminal. And he distinguishes her from somebody who is truly criminal. He says this is a woman who was a loving mother until this happened to her. She spent her life as a nurse. She had no criminal record. This is not who she is. This is what happened to her as a result of a disease. The tragedy of the case is the case. And if we don't pay attention to this case and do better for other people, then it's a manifold tragedy even more. Then we've taken one tragedy and we've left it alone instead of what we need to do, which is learn from this and do better for the next time. I'm Lisa Wexler. And you're listening to The Last Show with David Cooper, but I'm Lisa Wexler. I'm subbing in for David. We'll be right back.
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5: Toronto, big trouble traffic, big problems for the DVP southbound past Eglinton. There's a stall vehicle. The right lane is blocked. If you're on that southbound DVP approaching Eglinton, stay in the left lane. Off of the highways, northbound Jameson is blocked at the lakeshore for an ongoing crash cleanup. Avoid risky digs and stay safe. Always click before you dig. It's free and it's the law. 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Those are the big trouble traffic spots. I'm Richard Martin, 640 Toronto.
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1: We're going to be changing the name of Lake Ontario, effective immediately, to Lake America.
2: And we're thinking today about all this recent news about the latest in the tariff wars, with President Trump getting upset because Mark Carney, the Prime Minister of Canada, decided that he would walk out on negotiations last Friday, prompting Donald Trump to say, 50%. And now Canada saying, 50%. And at the core of this is going to be you and me and how it's going to impact what we buy and how much it's going to cost. So we thought it would be a really good idea to talk to the mayor of Niagara Falls in Ontario. Niagara Falls being one of those extraordinary places that's literally divided, or divides, America and Canada on either side, and has been known, as far as I know, for a great relationship between the two forever and ever. So joining us now is Mayor Jim Diodati, who's been the mayor since 2010. Hello and welcome, Mayor. Hi.
3: Lisa, thank you so much for having me.
2: Well, it is a pleasure. You must, I mean, I don't want to put words into your mouth, but how do you feel about all of this acrimony and tension between the United States and Canada over this, over trade wars and tariffs?
3: Four words is, here we go again. You know, we went through this last year and I thought we were over this and we're moving forward like adults. And it's very frustrating. I think Carney nailed it when he said, you know, that they're signing their deals in pencil. And I don't know if this is the president's idea of negotiation, or if he's playing mental games, or I'm not really sure what it is, but it's very frustrating, disingenuous. And I think he's a very mercurial individual, hard to predict. Never know what he's going to do, but I do believe there's a deal on the table, Lisa, because the fact that he's leaving things till January, and the fact that I think it's in his best interest and he knows

0: that. I think he's looking for a deal. I know the midterms are weighing heavily on him right now, and everybody's paying very close attention. I think the last thing he needs is another war, certainly a trade war with your closest ally and friends. I think it's the wrong way to go. And the feedback I've received from a lot of Americans, they're frustrated with this just as well.
1: Now, you're on the prettier side of the falls, correct?
0: Well, we like to think it's pretty. I mean, we certainly have the advantage of the better view. And I think that leads to more tourists, which means to more money to develop our side. So we've got a couple of advantages. They've got it. We've got the view of it.
1: Right. So, and in terms of commerce, Mayor Diodati, give me an idea of dollars. How much commerce does go between the borders in your neck of the woods?
0: Well, we've got four border crossings here that go into the U.S. We get approximately 10 million cars and 2 million trucks every year. And, you know, people, they know us for tourism because we're so famous for Canada's number one leisure destination with 14 million visitors from 195 countries around the world.
1: Is that right? Really?
0: People don't realize how big of a draw for a city of about 100,000 to bring in 14 million tourists. Not too many cities anywhere in the world that have that kind of a dichotomy. And people, a lot of people don't realize too, our manufacturing business is huge here. We've got 20,000 people in Niagara region that work in manufacturing, and 80 to 85% of everything we create gets exported to the U.S.
1: There's
0: concerns from tourism. There's also concerns from manufacturing.
1: Well, we're your biggest trading partner by far, and you are our second biggest trading partner, when I say our, Canada, U.S., in the world, second only to Mexico. And everybody else is dwarfed. Everybody else goes way, way down. So it's important that we do business together. Why should, Mayor Diodati, why should it be more expensive? Is there any good reason from where you sit that it should be more expensive to do business with each other?
0: Absolutely not. It's a very bad idea. Everybody loses when you have wars, including trade wars. And short term, you try to grab a little bit of tariff money, but long term, the CPI, the cost of living, goes through the roof, costs more to buy bananas, to buy gas, to buy cars, to buy houses, to buy everything. In Canada, we've got so many raw resources that are helping America build to be great. And the fact that you'd be penalizing your own people to try to raise some tariff money, it's counterintuitive. It's not a good business practice. In fact, the world's been going toward free trade. Now we're going in the opposite direction. And I think it's obvious when you look at the economy, what's happening, it's not good for business.
1: You know, I was talking to a woman today. I have another radio show in Connecticut. I'm subbing in for David Cooper. As you can hear, I'm not David Cooper, but David is at Burning Man having an amazing time. He sent me a picture, by the way, of him in a car in a desert, going nowhere. But he's apparently having a fantastic time. Anyway, but today I was talking with a guest on my other show who founded a local newspaper in print. And she wanted it to be in print because she believes there's a value for a reader, I happen to agree with her, in reading print versus reading online. And they did all these surveys, even young people like to read print. Anyway, you know what the conversation ended up being about, Mayor? We're chatting with Mayor Jim Diodati of Niagara Falls in Ontario. The conversation ended up being about the cost of paper and how she was so worried that she wasn't going to be able to make it because now it costs more to print a newspaper because that paper comes from Canada.
0: You know, and it's so sad because we have abundant supplies. It's a renewable resource, and we've got everything America needs, from precious metals. We're the fourth largest reserves of crude oil. We've got metals. We've got everything that you need. And you think it should be free flowing back and forth. And we sell it to you wholesale. And then a lot of the time you sell it back to us retail. I mean, you win on both ends. To me, it makes absolutely no sense, Lisa. And it's funny, speaking of newspapers, I feel the same way. Even though I do everything digitally, I still get the newspaper every day. I love touching the pages. I like writing on the paper. I love books. Maybe I'm old school, but I find that tactile way is a better way of absorbing information. I don't know. It's my preference for sure.
1: So, Mayor, the only time I ever went to Niagara Falls, my husband worked in upstate New York for a while in Buffalo. So I went with him once to see it. I don't want to insult anyone, but I do want to say it wasn't all that impressive. And everybody tells me that I needed to cross the border and go to Canada to get the full impact of what Niagara Falls actually looks like. Don't be mad at me. Don't be mad at me.
0: I'm absolutely not mad at you. And it's funny because we have a big New Year's Eve show every year, a big free concert right in front of the falls. And we bring in big talent. It's a national broadcast. We've tapped in with Dick Clark's show in the past. And we had the one year we had Keith Urban playing here. And he brought Nicole Kidman, his wife at the time. And then she was on, I don't know if it was Fallon or Kimmel, the next day or a couple of days later. And they asked, what side were you on? And she went on and on to say how much she loved the Canadian side. It's a very different experience. I know we're right beside each other, but we are in another country. We do things a little differently. And it's a nice way to travel internationally without going very far. And I'll tell you, we've got the better view of those beautiful cataracts. And I love my friends, Mary Steinel in Niagara Falls, New York. Got a lot of family all throughout the U.S. I love Niagara Falls, New York. They've gone through some tough times, you know, when manufacturing left their community and they shrunk to half the size of what they were once were in the 50s. But I got to tell you, you got to come to the Canadian side. Your dollar goes farther. The view is incredible. There's so much to do. In fact, Lisa, we offer a buffet of fun and excitement. There's something here for everybody, including the best wineries, some of the best 200 wineries, so much great things. Come and see us and visit.
1: I would love to do that. And you've been the mayor since 2010. You must love the job.
0: I love it. I would do it for free. And I'm an entrepreneur before I got into this job. I love it. And it's fun because people from all over the world come to visit. I get to meet some very cool people. And Canadians love Americans. Americans love Canadians. That goes way beyond any president. Way beyond. And I'm going to tell you, we are joined at the hip. We always will be. We'll always have your back. And we know, despite what we hear and the rhetoric that's out there, you'll always have our back. And we know that deep in, we know that's the truth.
1: That is the truth. That is. So we'll have to just look past and go past the politicians and hold fast to that. Thank you very much, Mayor Diodati. A pleasure to meet you. Thank you so much for being on The Last Show with David Cooper. I'm Lisa Wexler.
0: Thank you.
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2: Hello and welcome. I'm Lisa Wexler and I'm subbing in for David Cooper, who is your regular host, but I'm not him because he is at Burning Man. He is taking his yearly fabulous vacation in August in Nevada. And we are with, however, one of his favorite guests, Dr. Cliff Redford, who appears regularly on The Last Show. He is a host of the podcast Vet Life, and he's a veterinarian. And he's not just for cats and dogs, but I understand, Dr. Redford, you're for owls and porcupines and all kinds of different living creatures around the earth. Hello and welcome. Nice to meet you. Hello.
3: Nice to meet you, Lisa. Yeah, I will do every single animal except for humans. I find humans gross.
2: I know what you mean. I mean, you know, it is the classic joke, but it's always worth retelling about the fact that if you had stuck your best friend, your spouse, your lover, your parent, your child in a trunk in the back of the car, versus your dog would still be happy to see you when you open the trunk. And the people definitely would not.
3: Definitely would not. Dogs, yeah. Dogs are truly people's best friends, I think. They're amazing. I love them.
2: You know, you sent me an article. I want to get right into it because it's hilarious. About studies that have been done recently about whether or not, because anecdotally, I think we assume, we think that our pets are wonderful companions for us when we're sad.
3: Mm.
2: So somebody did a study and they compared pet owners and not pet owners and dog owners versus cat owners. And they, I don't know if this is surprising or unsurprising to you, Dr. Redford, but they said cats, not so much. Dogs a little better, but not as much as you might even think.
3: Yeah, and David's a cat person. He's got a little tomato can, the cat. And I can't say if I'm a cat person or a dog person because I'm a vet and I've got cat and dog patients. But I have three dogs.
2: You don't
3: want to
2: show favoritism?
3: In
2: other
3: That's
2: words,
3: right.
2: You don't want to show...
3: But I have three dogs.
2: Okay.
3: And no cats.
2: Okay.
3: So what about you, Lisa? Are you a cat person or a dog person?
2: I've had both. I grew up with cats because my mother couldn't handle having a dog. We had one for 2 weeks. She couldn't handle it. Taffy, he was a Samoyed. I'm still in love with the breed. But we ended up giving it. It was, can you imagine this, doctor? It was a stray Samoyed. Did you ever hear
3: of
2: such a thing?
3: No.
2: Never heard of such a thing. The Samoyed didn't have any tags, anything. They're going back a very long time ago. So we took this beautiful dog in. And the dog kept racing around our tiny house, just kept racing around it. My mother was like having fits. So we gave the dog back to a local vet
3: that we knew
2: would not hurt the dog, you know, that would give the dog a good home. And then we got cats. So I grew up with cats and I loved my cats, but I always wanted a dog. And so when I became a mommy myself and I married a husband who grew up with dogs and doesn't trust cats, we got our first Bichon, which was the right size and breed for us. I did a lot of research. I didn't want to make a mistake and have, you know, and have the wrong dog so it wouldn't be right. And we've been in love with Bichons ever since. I adore dogs. I adore, as you probably, all living creatures, but especially dogs.
3: Especially dogs. And the thing is, and this is what this study sort of showed, it's a Dutch study that was published in the journal Frontiers in Psychology. And they wanted to see, as you asked, about whether or not we truly get long-term reductions in stress. We all know, and it's been proven over time and time again, if an animal just comes into a room, your heart rate drops, your blood pressure drops, your cortisol levels drop. That's great. But what happens over a long-term period? And so what they did was they created an app. Every good study these days needs an app. And they had about 25 dog owners and unfortunately only 15 cat owners. So some people are already saying the studies aren't very accurate because of that imbalance. And they would randomly message the study people 10 times a day. And they would basically say, what are you doing is regarding, are you interacting with your pet right now? And that was the only question. Are you interacting with your pet? And then what are your, like, just sort of rate your emotional happiness. How happy are you? How low stressed are you? And they found that when you are actively at that moment interacting with your cat or dog, your average happiness score is higher. But they found for both dogs and cat owners that playing with those dogs and playing with those cats did not improve your mood over the long run. So if you're going to be a grumpy person regardless, Lisa, it doesn't matter if you have a cat or dog. But, and this is why I love dogs so much, they did say, or maybe more than cats, and for my Wellington clients, I love you guys. My cat clients, my cat patients are different. I love all of you guys. But other cats that go to other clinics, they did find that over the long run, dogs really had no benefit to your mood over a long period. But cats might have actually had a decreased benefit.
2: Is that right?
3: Yeah. They found that the cat owners seemed less happy over the long run. Now, here's the question. Is it the cat's fault or is it the person's fault? Because
2: that
3: I
2: is really fascinating. Well, doesn't it depend if the cat scratched them?
3: Well, yeah. So they also talked about the problem is you're interacting with, but I guess that's the argument, right? Like you're interacting with your dog and most of the time they like the belly rubs. And if they don't, they're just going to walk away. Cats, if they like the belly rubs, great. But then eventually they hit this like touch threshold. Mm. The cat can even jump up on your lap and say, pet me, human. Do as I tell you to. You pet them and they're like, great. 3 seconds later, they hiss, swat at you and run away. Like, I'm done with you. You could have just left. You didn't have to be so mean.
2: The truth is cats are not really pets in the same way. In other words, twice I had the pleasure of interviewing, I forgot his name, Bill, his very famous name. It's like Bayron. Bill, he was the guy that trained the original dog, Sandy, in the Annie musical on Broadway. Very famous, famous animal trainer. Always used strays, by the way. Always used shelter dogs and things like that. And he told me that cats were never trainable.
3: Yeah, I wouldn't say never, but it's much more rare. And the thing is, I just had this today, this orange cat named Toulouse. Toulouse came in and the owner, Tove, said, he's so friendly. He comes for a walk with us. They have a lot of land. He comes for a walk with us and he wants to play with us. He's like a dog. So they got these positive emotions, these positive interactions, and automatically this cat is like a dog. I'm sorry, that kind of seals it for me. And it is true. Cats were domesticated to get rid of vermin, and then they happen to become pets.
2: And they do a good job at that, by the way.
3: They do a very good job. They're amazing assassin hunters.
2: Yeah.
3: Dogs, there are some working dogs, but there are so many breeds of dogs that were bred to be pets.
2: To be pets. Or just to be like my dogs they were bred to be the king's dogs and the king of France's dogs. Mm. And they act that way.
3: Yes. Yes.
2: That's who they are. Like,
3: you know, we say that dogs have family members, cats have staff. Well, maybe Bichon Frisés also have staff.
2: Love my Bichon so much. Do you know the breed well? Do you get a lot of Bichons in your practice?
3: I do. And I grew up with a Bichon named Skipper. But we didn't really get them groomed the way the Bichons really are meant to be groomed, where they have the snowball, cotton ball heads.
2: Right.
3: Do you do that with your Bichons?
2: Yeah, because that's the way their hair grows. I had another Bichon who was much more like a poodle and we could never groom her to look like that. But this is the way they are.
3: It's a beautiful afro. I love it.
2: Beautiful. Yeah. Beautiful afro. Beautiful. Yeah.
3: Fantastic. So I think cats are cool, but dogs are cooler.
2: Yeah, I agree with that. We're chatting with Dr. Cliff Redford, who's a veterinarian. He hosts the podcast Vet Life. This is the last show, but not really. I'm Lisa Wexler. I'm subbing for David Cooper. And we're going to be right back. I still want to talk to the doctor. Actually, doctor, I want to talk to you about a host of things, including whether animals can predict the weather, because apparently there's a study on that too. And generally speaking, I want to ask you about some of our more non-traditional pets.
1: 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It's the tastiest sounding domain on the internet. 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
4: Toronto, big trouble traffic. Problems on the go for the 427. The northbound off-ramp to the eastbound 409 is blocked with a stalled vehicle. And we're just looking at volume. It is still busy on the 401 eastbound from Dixie to the 400 and on and off again from the Allen out towards the 404 DVP. 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
17: That I never knew that feeling? It happens every

0: and how precious it is that they share the planet with us, and frankly, what a responsibility we have to be kind to them. Joining us is for Vet Talk, which we get to speak with Dr. Cliff Redford every week. Hi, Dr. Redford. Welcome.
1: Nice to see you again. I like how you put that. The animals share the world with us.
0: Don't they?
1: We don't share it with them. This is their planet. They're sharing it with us. So we need to be nice to them.
0: And it's such a big conversation. And I see that your world is not merely that of a veterinarian taking care of your animal patients, but that you travel the earth to try and save, conserve, protect a host of different animals that need you.
1: Yeah, about 10 years ago, the volunteer travel bug bit me when I did a 3-week volunteer stint in Jamaica and treated, obviously, cats and dogs, a lot of street dogs, but even a crocodile.
0: Really?
1: I did surgery on a crocodile named Jack. We later called him One-Eyed Jack because I had to remove his eye.
0: And then what? Did you put him back in the water?
1: No. The nice thing about Jamaica is the Hope Zoo in Kingston is as much like a rehab and a sanctuary. So a lot of the animals they have there are animals from around the world, but especially the West Indies that cannot be released. And so Jack,
0: they cannot be released because they wouldn't survive in the wild. Is that what you mean?
1: Correct. Yeah. That was the main issue with Jack. And the funny thing is we went back, right after Hurricane Melissa hit, I went back to Jamaica, to volunteer, and I was at the zoo and there was a new zoo director named Joey. And I asked him, I was like, is there a one-eyed crocodile named Jack here? And he's like, well, there's a one-eyed crocodile, but her name is not Jack. And we started talking and we figured it out that Jack, it was actually a Jill. And she got
0: really...
1: And
0: you had known that before? Like, we have to stop here, Dr. Redford. How do you tell the gender of a crocodile?
1: I think you just look in its genes. I don't know. Ba-dum-bump. Yeah, there's something to do with the cloaca and the vent, which is like both where they pee.
0: I still don't understand that. What is the cloaca? What is that?
1: The cloaca is the orifice, the hole, the exit part of both urine and poop.
0: Oh,
1: so okay. their urethra and their colon are kind of, they exit in the same. So you got to go in there and see if you can find the genitals.
0: When you went to veterinary school, you couldn't possibly have learned how to operate on such a big variety of animals. What is it that you do as a veterinarian? Are you looking at encyclopedias to study different animals to learn how to treat them? Like, you know what I'm asking? Like, how do you do it?
1: Yeah. So University of Guelph, Ontario Vet College is where I graduated in 1998. One of the top schools, top five schools in the world, always gets beat out by Cornell, though, in New York. And so when we graduate, we're actually licensed to work on everything. Absolutely everything. Though most of our training is cats, dogs, and food animals. So cows, pigs, and then horses as well. So large
0: horses.
1: Animals.
0: But okay.
1: We take a lot of courses in comparative physiology and anatomy. And the thing is I'm a very good soft tissue surgeon. I've become a very good orthopedic surgeon as well. But if you can bake a cake, you can probably bake muffins. You just need the recipe, right? Like the techniques are the same. So if I can take the eye out of a dog, which I can do, and I literally said to them at the zoo, I've never done this on a crocodile. I've taken out the eye of dogs quite a few times and it's not difficult. And they joked and they said, just pretend this is a dog with a dry skin condition. And the reality is they were right. Now the anesthesia is a bit different and certainly the handling of the animal is very different. This crocodile did a roll and dragged people on the sand. Didn't like the drugs we were giving them. You know, everyone's a critic, but we worked out. Now, the other secret, though, is listen to the non-veterinarians. You know, like I ended up volunteering after that trip. I did a one day a week for 7 years. It was only supposed to be 6 months. I did 7 years of volunteer work one day a week at a wildlife place in just north of Toronto to get better at wild animals because I'd been rusty. I'd been out of school over 20 years. And I listened to the technicians and they helped me use my cat and dog skills to become a great wildlife veterinarian, to the point where recently I pinned the broken wing bone, the humerus bone, of a bald eagle, Lisa.
0: Did you?
1: Yeah, yeah. And we like to joke that she was American and she crossed over the Niagara River because she knows that our health care is cheaper and better. And but like any good American bald eagle, when I went to release her, she bit me.
0: Oh.
1: I saved her life and she bit me. Look, I got a little bit too close. So she was like, hey, buddy, you're getting too handsy for me.
0: The real question is, did she fly away?
1: She did. She did. She flew away. She said thank you. She soared over us a few times to check us out. And then off she went. And this was a couple of years ago in the wintertime. So we got to walk out onto the frozen Niagara River. So we get really, really good training. And then we sort of perfect, or well, I guess we never perfect it, but we get better and better and better with practice. And now with my travels, I've done surgery on microbats, big bats, snakes, turtles, a monkey in India.
0: Really?
1: Yeah. I did surgery on a monkey multiple times. So I really feel like a veterinarian now. After 28 years, I finally feel like a veterinarian because I get to do all these cool things.
0: Do you feel like with the eye for an eye thing that you can also operate on a human? Not that you have a license to, not that you would, but that you could. Could you?
1: Yeah, easily. Yeah, no problem.
0: Easily.
1: So do you remember the show Walking Dead? With the zombies?
0: No, but I did see Lost.
1: So in Walking Dead, was there a veterinarian on Lost?
0: Not to mention Gilligan's Island.
1: Oh, If there's a veterinarian, they would have been golden. They would have said, we don't need to leave this island. Like literally, I could do any sort of major surgery, like trauma surgery, but I could also do an ovariohysterectomy. I could do a bladder surgery. I could do an eye removal surgery.
0: Could you do dentistry too?
1: I was about to say, I could do dental. None of it will be as good as the human counterpart, but like I have a friend of mine who is a urogynecological surgeon. So he does bladder and like vaginal floor surgeries, things like that. But that's all he does. And he's really good at it.
0: Wouldn't help you too much, Dr. Redford, on that desert.
1: It wouldn't.
0: No way.
1: But what I'm saying is like he is a true master at that one set of skills. And that's it. Whereas we are jack of all trades. So, and what you need on a deserted island is a jack of all trade.
0: Now, you said you have three dogs as pets.
1: Yes.
0: Are there animals that you, as a veterinarian, would or would not recommend to have as a pet? You know, and I don't mean bats and obvious things, but I mean, for example, birds. Are birds a good pet to have, or you have to be a kind of a rarefied person to have a bird?
1: That's what it is. You have to be. I do not treat, like I'll treat birds that are wild birds. I don't want to treat birds that have owners because bird owners are crazy, Lisa. They are very, very high maintenance. So look, there are people that have little caiman, like little alligator things or snakes. I don't understand it. I'm, you know, I'm not cuddling a snake, but they're committed and that's fine. I prefer blondes.
0: Okay.
1: That doesn't, what? I get it though. If you prefer brunettes, I get it. Like that's just the way life is.
0: You're fun. You're really a lot of fun. Dr. Cliff Redford, our veterinarian here on the last show with David Cooper. I am Lisa Wexler. Thank you so much, doctor. We'll probably talk again soon. Really fun. Much appreciated. Thank you.
1: Definitely. I'm here every week. How long are you here, Lisa?
0: Couple weeks more, about 3 weeks altogether, until David comes back from Burning Man. He really likes it there.
1: It could be a while then. It could be a while.
0: Thank you so much for listening. I'm Lisa Wexler. Thanks for keeping me company today. I'm subbing for David Cooper. He is having such a wonderful time at Burning Man, but he'll be back soon, and we'll be back behind the mic.
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3: Toronto, big trouble traffic problems. 401 westbound collectors at Dufferin. There's a crash there. Two right lanes are blocked. Further westbound, the collector's off ramp to Dixie. There's a crash there. Again, blocking two right lanes. Needing an oil change or maintenance check? Drop in a Mr. Lou Plus Tires. No appointment needed before you hit the road this summer. Mr. Lou Plus Tires celebrating 50 years. Those are the big trouble traffic spots. I'm Richard Martin, 640 Toronto.
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1: 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First up, we have 2 more episodes of A Most Audacious Heist, hosted by Saren Jones. In our first episode, Catch a Falling Star, Daniel Blanchard faces a harsh reality check when his past returns to haunt him, threatening the image he's built of himself. Meanwhile, Empress Cece encounters a stranger who leaves her with a sense of impermanence. As both characters approach a crisis point, Daniel attempts a last-ditch maneuver to turn things around, but his history of dishonesty raises the question of whether he can be relied upon. This is A Most Audacious Heist and Catch a Falling Star with host Saren Jones on Crime Time.
25: It's 4 a.m. on the 23rd of January, 2007. And Detective Ben Hagman's in Chilliwack, British Columbia, shivering in an unmarked police car, its lights and engine switched off. Eyes peeled for Daniel Blanchard.
4: We had some information suggesting that a bank was going to go down in Chilliwack, and Danny was going to be responsible for that.
25: Which is why Ben's hiding in the shadows, on high alert, waiting to pounce.
8: Police have put together a plan for Dan Blanchard takedown day. So takedown day, that's arrest day.
25: Arrest day. Ben's been waiting months for this moment. He's listened to hours and hours of Daniel on the wiretap. He studied hundreds of thousands of documents, and he's mapped all Daniel's hideouts and addresses right across Canada. Ben's so ready for this. Problem is, he's been sitting in the car for hours, eyes fixed firmly on the dark doors of the bank. And there's no sign of Daniel. So where is he? As it happens, Daniel's at home, 100 miles away in Vancouver, sleeping very soundly in his bed. He's dreaming about whatever bank thieves dream about. ATMs spilling pristine dollar bills, vault doors springing open, spilling sacks of gold. Thing is, Daniel shouldn't be sleeping at all. He should be robbing the bank in Chilliwack, skimming the cash machines of everything they've got to pay back the boss, an international gang leader whose diamonds and cash went missing on Daniel's watch. Daniel promised the boss he would do this job. Detective Ben Hageman and his team heard him say so when they bugged his phone. Except, of course, he's a no-show, leaving Detective Ben Hageman stuck 2 hours away from Daniel's home, waiting fruitlessly to arrest a bank robber who'll never come. Looks like Daniel's pulled a fast one again. Well, not so fast, because this time, Superintendent Gordon Schumacher isn't taking any chances.
4: When takedown day occurred, we had teams in four places, Vancouver, Edmonton, Winnipeg, and Toronto.
25: This time, investigators have all their ducks in a row.
4: The actual number of police officers total that were involved in this case would be significant.
25: And when Ben realizes that Daniel's got cold feet about the bank heist...
4: When it became evident that the bank wasn't going to go down, execution was called.
25: The execution of Plan B, that is. Because if Daniel won't come to them, then the police will just have to go to Daniel. Pay him a little visit at home, even if it isn't a social call.
8: Did they knock down Dan's door? Look, I don't remember if they knocked down Dan's door.
14: Go, go, go.
25: I think we can safely say they knocked down Daniel's door. I mean, who answers the doorbell at 4 a.m? So there's Daniel Blanchard, handcuffed in his pajamas, being bundled into a police van in the dark, still stupid with sleep. Game over. Maybe not quite. Have you forgotten that Daniel has a lucky star? The CC star.
15: The CC star diamond. It was a very, very fancy bargaining chip.
25: Daniel still has something to cling on to in his hour of need. But what about CC? Because her day of reckoning is also coming. But CC has given away every single last star she had. From Curious Cast and Blanchard House, I'm Saren Jones, and this is A Most Audacious Heist.

0: Episode 9, Catch a Falling Star. Vancouver jail cells are not exactly five-star luxury. Let's face it, they're not meant to feel welcoming. And yet, lying on his hard bunk, with his rough grey blanket covering his skinny frame, Daniel Blanchard seems to be in his happy place.
1: He said that he had the best night's sleep that first night in jail.
0: Jennifer Bowers-Barney is one of the very few journalists who's ever interviewed Daniel Blanchard.
1: Apparently, Blanchard was quite relieved that a lot of this was over with because he was no longer hiding. You can be the most brilliant thief, but it does weigh on you as a human being.
0: The next morning, bright and early, a refreshed Daniel gets a visitor. A very tired visitor who's been up most of the night, waiting fruitlessly for Daniel outside a Chilliwack bank.
2: Oh, jeez, yeah, I met Danny. Sure I did.
0: Detective Ben Hagerman and Daniel Blanchard have never met in the flesh before, but somehow he feels like he and Daniel go way back.
2: It was not like a first meeting for me. That might sound strange to hear, but don't forget, we had been seeing photos of this guy for a long time now. Photos of him in various identities and names.
0: He's been listening to him on the wiretap for months.
2: And so he wasn't a stranger.
0: Now we know how Daniel usually behaves around cops. He's cocky. He likes to outsmart them, or at least try to escape. But not this time.
2: We have arrested some really volatile, bad individuals. And that was not what I was seeing in the cell in the Vancouver jail. And I would suggest that, you know, he's fearful, perhaps, in those early moments. I think it's probably a fair description.
0: Basically, Daniel realizes that this time, the game is really over. There's no way out. Of course, Daniel's known for a while that his day of reckoning was coming. He'd clocked that the police were tailing him and that they'd been bugging his phones. So he probably guessed they'd have a fair bit of info on him by now. But little by little, it becomes clear that Superintendent Gordon Schumacher's team has gathered far more on him than he ever suspected.
3: We had mountains of evidence. We had to actually rent a warehouse, a huge warehouse, where we had all the evidence kind of lined up.
0: And that was before the SWAT team who captured Daniel took a little look around his house, where they found a proper Aladdin's cave.
2: There was a secret room in that residence that was loaded with a host of criminal evidence. It was super interesting.
0: It was basically a police officer's dream come true, a sort of show-and-tell scrapbook of Daniel's entire career.
2: Items from other crime scenes, some of his tech that was used to support his own surveillance of those other banks and branches of banks that had been robbed in the past.
0: There's more.
1: Blanchard kept everything. He had videotapes of him committing crimes. He had credit card printing machines. He had the plane tickets. He had different IDs. All of that was gold to the investigation.
0: All in all, police confiscated over 60,000 items. They had to hire a huge van to carry all the exhibits to HQ in Winnipeg. So sitting with him in his prison cell that morning, Detective Ben drip-feeds Daniel this information, then lists the charges they plan to bring against him, which are, let's say, considerable.
2: It was able to set those seeds in his mind that, oh yeah, the police have overwhelming evidence here. It's probably out for me.
0: And as Daniel becomes aware that the cops know way more than he'd hoped, he politely asks if he can use the telephone.
4: I was his first call.
0: His lawyer, Danny Gunn.
4: Well, the fundamental advice you give someone upon arrest is not to say anything. And the reason that you do that is twofold.
0: Danny Gunn spells this out to his nervous client.
4: Number one is whatever you say can be used against you. But the second part is, even if what you say is truthful and honest and straightforward, that statement, at least in Canada, may never actually be heard by a jury or the judge.
0: So even if Daniel fully confesses, the prosecution can choose to keep his cooperation quiet and never present that good behavior to the very people who'll be sentencing him.
4: So my general advice is not to say anything. And that's the part where Dan, I think, clearly didn't take my advice very, very carefully.
0: Now, Daniel's a simple guy. If someone's nice to him, he's nice to them. He likes to play fair.
2: I think in part, the success that was experienced in having Danny come clean was born out of how he was treated, and he was treated respectfully. And so there is that payoff.
0: It's a quid pro quo situation. You scratch my back, and I'll scratch yours. And we know that being respected is very important to Daniel. So in the Vancouver police station for his first interview, little by little, he starts to open up to Detective Ben Hageman against his lawyer's advice.
2: He was hinting to us that, oh yeah, you know, I may understand what you're talking about. I might know that. I could be in a position to tell you more about that. But early on, he was hedging.
0: But we know Daniel likes to talk, right? To boast a little about his exploits. And Ben sees that too. So he quickly takes advantage of it.
2: This was very much a textbook example of wanting to feed that ego. You're asking him, Dan, I find it so interesting what you're doing, Dan. Most people don't operate like this, Dan. Can you tell me? Are you willing to tell me? You know, and then it leads to more, right?
0: Flattery will get you anywhere. Or at least it does with Daniel Blanchard. And with Ben's soft soap approach, Daniel's early nerves soon melt away. So by the time Ben's ready to bring Daniel home to Winnipeg, Daniel's back to his old self, relaxed and very chatty.
2: You know, I brought him back on the plane. So we sat together on the plane the whole way. We're all buddies, you know what I mean?
0: And buddies chat, right? So Danny Gunn's advice to watch his mouth goes right out of Daniel's head.
4: He just finally had an audience where he could fully explain the details of his escapades to, because he was an unusual guy. He wanted to be able to talk about these events. He was proud.
0: But we all know that pride comes before a fall.
5: I'm Mike Brown, and if you're just joining us on Crime Time, Canada's only true crime radio show, so far in this episode, Catch a Falling Star from A Most Audacious Heist, Detective Ben Hageman spent a freezing January night staking out a Chilliwack bank waiting to arrest slippery career criminal Daniel Blanchard, only to discover that Daniel was sound asleep at home in Vancouver 100 miles away. Police switched to Plan B, sending teams to four cities simultaneously, and Daniel was hauled out of bed in his pajamas and bundled into a police van. Finally caught, Daniel was relieved the running was over. Detectives reveal

0: She's in Geneva in Switzerland, a Republican country, which police warn is not a safe place right now. Not for a monarch, anyhow. In fact, not for any aristocrat, because their security cannot be assured. Regina Neuhauser is an Austrian historian and tour guide.
1: She had been warned Switzerland was a hotbed of anarchists.
0: Anarchists who think that anyone with blue blood in their veins is a leech on society. Someone who deserves to die. So as an empress, Sisi's most definitely got a target on her back. But Sisi refused to heed the warnings that royals weren't welcome, because Sisi believes she's untouchable.
1: Sisi was completely naive about the situation. She did not believe that anybody could harm her. She did not believe that.
0: So defiant, Sisi checks into a hotel. She does at least use a false name. But here's where she could have done with a guiding hand from Daniel Blanchard.
1: The thing was that Sisi always traveled under an alias, and it was the Countess of Hohenems. But it was always the same alias.
0: The Countess of Hohenems. Right. Now, as Daniel Blanchard could have told Empress Sisi, using just one alias fools nobody. Plus a countess. Well, a countess still counts as nobility, right? So still likely to anger anarchists. Anyway, Sisi's vanity meant that she refused to get into character. So she blew her cover immediately.
1: And everybody in the hotel knew who was hiding behind the Countess of Hohenems, because she also insisted to be addressed in the right way, not as Countess, but as Her Majesty.
0: You see, Sisi simply doesn't really care anymore. Since her only son, Rudolf, died by suicide, she's lost her zest for life. She's given away her iconic diamond stars and dresses only in black. She's stick thin, but still spends hours each day power walking, trying to lose even more weight and to chase away her brooding thoughts.
2: The shadows of mental health issues, the darkness, the difficulties were haunting her more in the latter part of her life.
0: Royal historian Tessa Dunlop.
2: She talked a lot about death. She thought a lot about death. And I think even had the terrible tragedy of Rudolf's shocking death not occurred, she would have struggled with this latter decade, being in her 60s. It's never a comfortable time for a woman who was formerly considered to be a great beauty.
0: These days, Sisi makes sure no one sees her. She always hides her face behind a parasol. But one day, while she's walking with her lady-in-waiting, she meets a little boy and his sister. He's called Alphonse. He's a minor prince, in fact. So for them, Sisi lifts her veil.
1: She just talked a little bit to the children. And then the children went home and said to their granny, "Grandma, we have seen the Empress today." And then she solemnly said, "Children, never forget this day, because today you've seen the most beautiful woman in the world." And then the boy said, "But Grandma, she's full of wrinkles."
0: But wrinkles or no wrinkles, if even children recognize the Empress, then it's clear Sisi's Countess disguise isn't worth a cent. And that spells danger. Because someone else has recognized Sisi. Someone who doesn't like the rich or the royals.
2: Also in the town was this Italian crazy called Luceni.
0: Luigi Luceni is an anarchist. Abandoned by his mother, he grew up at an orphanage in Italy before being taken on as a servant by a Sicilian duke. And that's where Luceni begins to feel resentful.
2: And his big protest was against the ruling class, the aristocrats. They're pointless. They're sort of sucking the land dry.
0: Luigi Luceni has come to Geneva on murderous business. Literally murderous business. He wants to kill a French prince. But when that French prince fails to arrive, Luceni comes up with a backup plan. On a beautiful, sunny

0: autumn day, Luchaini takes a stroll around the lake, looking for another suitable target. And there, right in front of him, is a tall woman in a black morning coat, trimmed with egret feathers, walking quickly while her maid jogs behind, trying to keep pace. The tall woman is hiding her face behind a parasol, but Luchaini's no fool. He knows immediately who she is. Sisi, Empress of Austria and Queen of Hungary. Far more important than a prince.
1: She fell down, and initially she thought she'd just been punched in the chest. She was able to get up again. She's getting on board a vessel and she walks up the plank, gasping for breath.
2: They boarded the ship and there she fainted.
0: But Sisi hasn't been punched. She's been stabbed. It's early morning, spring 2007. We're back in Winnipeg, and so is Daniel. Actually, he's been here for a month or so now, dividing his time between his jail cell and the police interview room. A lot of coffee's been drunk in this room over the past few weeks, because Daniel's been doing a lot of talking. He's fessed up big time. And that means a guilty plea, which is sweet music to Detective Ben Hageman's ears.
3: There was this come-to-Jesus moment where he was able to talk about, you know, look, this is what I've done, and that's my life, right?
0: But Daniel's eagerness to spill the beans is a bit of a headache for his lawyer, Danny Gunn. Because now that Daniel's decided to plead guilty, Danny has to try to get his client the lightest sentence possible. And Daniel's not making that easy.
4: He ratted on himself, essentially, was what happened, and oftentimes took responsibility for others.
0: Because some of Daniel's associates have also been arrested. But Daniel wants to protect them. He believes in the principle of honor amongst thieves.
4: When you have people who get caught, they want to blame others. They want to bring other people into it to reduce their responsibility, to try and deflect. Dan didn't do any of that. He said, no, this was all me. This was all my decision.
0: Danny Gunn respects Daniel's loyalty. But right now, Daniel is charged with so many crimes that if he's convicted, the courts could pretty much throw away the key. So if Daniel won't rat on his colleagues, Danny Gunn needs him to offer the police something sweeter.
4: I said, what do you have? What do you have for us to work with?
0: Which is when Daniel tells him the story about his very special lucky star.
4: And he said, well, I've got this priceless gem. Would that help? And I said, I think that probably could help, Dan. I really do.
0: It's 1898, and in Geneva, Empress Sisi's in desperate need of help. On the boat at the lakeside, Sisi's brought round with smelling salts. She asks her maid if she's been robbed, if the man who pushed her was a thief, perhaps trying to steal her watch. You see, Sisi's corsets laced so tightly that she doesn't yet feel pain. She doesn't realise that her heart's been pierced through by Luchaini's stiletto-thin blade. But when her clothes are loosened, a tiny bead of blood quickly surfaces on Sisi's blouse. Her maid screams for help, but the chamber of Sisi's heart is punctured and she's bleeding internally. And within minutes, it's over. Empress Sisi slips away.
2: This is how she wanted to die.
0: It's uncanny, but historian Regina Neuhauser says just the morning before she died, Empress Sisi had visited a friend. And curiously, she'd shared a secret with her.
5: I wish for my soul to escape to heaven through a tiny hole in my heart.
0: Luigi Luceni's blade was as thin as a file. It's almost like Cece guessed what was coming, like she saw the ending of her own story, written in the stars.
1: How does one die if you are this extraordinary beauty who's always been a physical exception?
0: Royal historian Tessa Dunlop.
1: How do you leave this earth gracefully? Well, she couldn't have done it in any more of a dramatic style, could she? She was the star of her time, and she died a star.
0: There's a time for every star to fall, however big and bright. And Cece's final poems show us that she felt increasingly out of sync with the world.
6: There never was a soul who understood. I flee this world, its pleasures too. And its people are distant to me now. Their joys are foreign, and their distress. I wander lonely, as if upon a star.
0: But where is that lonely star? Well, 100 or so years after Cece's passing, let's just say that her star is about to come back into orbit. We're thousands of miles away in Winnipeg, Canada, where Daniel Blanchard's counting on Cece's lonely star to save his skin. Or at least to reduce his sentence a bit, as a trade-off. You know, a bit of priceless history in return for less years inside. And that hammering you're hearing? Don't worry, that's all part of Daniel's plan. You see, Daniel's now told the police about having an Austrian crown jewel in his possession, and he's offered to show them where he's hidden it. But it's fair to say Superintendent Gordon Schumacher's having a hard job believing him.
7: To be honest, I have to say, I didn't believe it. Initially I thought the Cece Star story was a bit of make-believe, to be honest with you.
0: Detective Ben Hagerman's not buying it either.
8: So what I did come to learn about Dan was that he did like to bullshit a little bit with respect to his ego and storytelling.
0: To be honest, even Daniel's lawyer, Danny Gunn's not sure where Daniel's going with this.
4: I said, well, what?
0: The thing is, no one has even heard of the Cece Star, let alone its theft. But journalist Jennifer Bowers-Barney says the police did make one tentative phone call to Austria.
9: They contacted Schönbrunn Palace, and the palace was like, you're kidding. They couldn't believe it.
0: Don't forget, the star's been gone for 9 years. So Daniel makes Winnipeg police a promise. If they could just let him out of custody for one morning, he'll take them to Cece's shining star. And they might want to bring a sledgehammer.
9: The police took Blanchard and his orange jumpsuit and his handcuffs. And they said, where are we going? And Blanchard said, we are going to my grandmother's house, which was just, you know, mind-blowing.
0: His grandmother's house. Superintendent Gordon Schumacher is still convinced that Daniel's playing them. No way is a priceless crown jewel stashed in Daniel's grandma's house.
7: I was still a non-believer, and in fact, I actually bet one of the investigators a bottle of wine that it would not be there, because I was fairly confident that it wouldn't happen.
0: But Daniel instructs the police to bash through his grandmother's basement wall, while his bewildered and horrified grandmother looks on.
9: What could he possibly say to her? You know, Grandma, there's something I've stashed in your house that I have to go get. You know, the grandmother must have just been beside herself.
0: Detective Ben Hagerman's also sure they're being led up the garden path. He's had Grandma's place under surveillance for months.
8: I had been by that house 100 times on the potential chance that we might catch a view of Dan, but that never happened.
0: But in fact, Daniel's told it exactly as it is.
9: in between some insulation was a styrofoam cup. Blanchard reached up, grabbed the styrofoam cup that had been hidden, and opened it up. And there was this jewel. There was a star.
10: Yes. For the past 9 years, the CC star had been hidden in Daniel's grandma's basement.
9: And the police couldn't believe their eyes. They could not believe it.
10: Especially not Superintendent Gordon Schumacher.
7: An hour or so later, they were at my office door with big grins on their faces, holding the sissy star in their hands. And then I thought about the incredible journey that that sissy star had taken. I looked at it, I handled it, I wondered about it, and I did end up paying that bottle of wine.
10: But it was worth it, because to this day, Gordon Schumacher still dines out on the story.
7: You know, this is Winnipeg. Who would have thought that Austrian Crown Jewel would have shown up at the headquarters of the Winnipeg Police Service?
10: Back in the police interview room, Daniel certainly scored some points. Everyone's starstruck. Everyone wants details. And Daniel's happy to oblige them, telling the tale of how he came upon CC Star to anyone who'll listen. We already know the story, of course. The whole skydiving onto the Schönbrunn Palace thing in the dead of night, shimmying across the wall and prizing open the window into CC's sitting room, then ducking under the lasers to reach the glass case, using his hotel butter knife to slip the screws, before lifting the diamond star from its cushion and slipping it into his pocket.
4: He loved to tell the story.
10: It's just that no one believes him. I mean, the police do accept that he stole the gem. They've seen it with their own eyes. But the story of how he did it, here's Gordon Schumacher.
7: I struggle with his rendition of the story. I do struggle with that. It was too James Bond-ish for me.
8: I don't know if that's the case or not, but look, it makes for a great story.
10: And actually, it's not just the police who are skeptical. When you press our experts, whether historians, journalists, jewelers, or ex-special forces, pretty much all of them say the same thing.
11: I wouldn't believe anything Mr. Blanchard says, especially this. It's quite the claim. It's quite the claim.
1: With the parachute, this is really quite like a James Bond story, you know? I don't really believe the whole story, no, no.
12: Do you believe in the story of Blanchard? Not really.
13: Surely not this part, jumping from a little plane down to the roof. Surely not.
10: Hang on. We all know Daniel Blanchard can tell a tall story. But the skydive, the scaling of the palace wall, that's the truth, right? Isn't that what he told his lawyer, Danny Gunn, when he first announced he was in possession of the CC star?
4: Well, that's one of the versions I've come to know. How's that?
10: Excuse me? One of the versions? So, how on earth did Daniel Blanchard steal the CC star? Have we been hoodwinked all along?
14: That was hosts Saren Jones and Catch a Falling Star from A Most Audacious Heist. Continuing with the story of Daniel, Cece, and the Cece Star in our next episode, All That Glitters, we learn how a century apart the Empress and the Thief reached for the stars, but at what cost? Cece's dreams of immortality face the test of time, and as Daniel stands trial and the star takes center stage, startling new information comes to light. Because there are many ways to tell a story, but what about the truth? This is Saren Jones and All That Glitters from A Most Audacious Heist on Crime Time.
10: July 2008, and we're at the arrivals hall in Vienna Airport, where a scrum of photojournalists and TV reporters are jostling for position, determined to get the best shot of Austria's biggest star. The CC star. that dazzling jewel immortalized in the stunning Winterhalter portrait of Empress Elizabeth of Austria, which shot her to stardom, with a galaxy of glittering stars woven through her glossy hair. And now, the last of those stars known to exist has just touched down in Vienna. And she's quite something, flashing her sparkling diamonds for the cameras, that glossy, creamy pearl center.
13: Everybody was happy.
10: Newspaper editor Johanna Ruzicka has sent a photographer to capture the moment. Because this is some headline. Austria's crown jewel home again. The last CC star is back. But there's also a little bit of confusion. Because, of course, no one really knew the CC star was missing in the first place. The Schönbrunn Palace hushed up the theft for security reasons. So, learning of the daredevil story of Daniel Blanchard's skydive theft 10 years later is a bit of an eyebrow raiser, to say the least.
13: I'm a journalist, and when I see a story, I usually recognize a good story. And this thing was so incredible.
10: Perhaps a bit too incredible?
13: This story is already so unbelievable.
10: And it's not just the whole James Bond spin that Johanna thinks smells fishy. Something else doesn't sit right with her. Because when she studies the photos of the newly returned CC star, she notices something about the jewel. Something that makes her question whether all those newspaper headlines got it wrong.
13: It's not true. It's not true.
10: Okay, so the diamonds glitter, just as they do in the famous Winterhalter painting in which 27 stars are woven through Empress Sisi's hair. But she still can't make it add up.
13: That's not correct.
10: You see, if you examine the Winterhalter painting more closely, you'll see that in the center of each of those 27 stars are diamonds. Only diamonds. Not a single pearl in sight.
13: The star is not the Winterhalter star.
10: So what exactly did Daniel Blanchard steal? From Curious Cast and Blanchard House, I'm Saren Jones, and this is A Most Audacious Heist.

0: Episode 10, All That Glitters.
1: Gerald Daniel Blanchard stands charged. 1. That the said Gerald Daniel Blanchard, on or about the 15th day...
0: November 2007, nearly a year after Daniel Blanchard was caught, and it's his day of reckoning, when the Court of Queen's Bench, Winnipeg, will hand Daniel his sentence.
1: ...did commit the indictable offence of conspiracy to traffic credit cards or credit card data.
0: With the weight of evidence against him, he could only plead guilty. So there's been no trial.
1: Did unlawfully break and enter a place located...
0: And those charges just keep on coming.
1: Theft, contrary to Section 348.1E slash...
2: Yes, I remember all the charges.
0: All 16 of them. Danny Gunn is Daniel's lawyer.
2: It was a significant and healthy indictment.
0: Add up all those charges, and on paper at least, Daniel Blanchard's looking at 160 years inside. But when he appears in court, it's disarming. Because Daniel doesn't exactly look like your typical badass criminal. Plus, he's very humble and contrite.
2: He was very much himself. He apologized. I think the judge was, rather impressed with Dan and his approach to things. And so he was quite sincere and straightforward in his desire to live a better life.
0: Despite his evident admiration for Daniel's skill, the judge can't resist teasing him for the slip-ups that got him caught, like renting the car for the CIBC bank heist in his own name. But the judge also sees potential in Daniel. He even suggests a career path he might follow, post his release from jail, that is.
2: He said that you should work for the banks or you could work in the financial industry to assist them in creating better security environments and better security services. And Dan took that under advisement, I think would be fair to say. He was interested.
0: Even Superintendent Gordon Schumacher's almost won over.
3: To be honest, for a normal criminal, he didn't seem like such a bad guy. You know, he's not one of those criminals that we hate forever kind of thing.
0: But it's not just Daniel's good character that impresses the court. It's also his offer to pay back what he's stolen.
2: He says, yeah, I've also got a bunch of condos. I mean, I could sell some of them. I could pay back a bunch of money.
0: And as it turns out, Daniel's piggy bank is rather full.
2: He said, well, so Dan, how much money could you realistically afford to pay back? So, well, I don't know, maybe like, $2.5 million or so. I was like, oh, well, that would definitely help too, Dan. Yeah, that would definitely help too.
1: Manitoba did have in his possession property to wit, jewelry of a value exceeding $5,000, knowing that all of them...
0: But the real sweetener, of course, is the CC Star, which turns out to be worth its weight in gold. Journalist Jennifer Bowers-Barney.
4: The judge received the star and held it at the bench and looked at it and was like, wow, all this fuss for this little star.
0: There, cupped in the judge's hands for all in court to see, this little star. Yet a star that carries such huge historical importance. And for the judge, well, that's really what clinches the deal.
4: The judge, he said, the fact that you handed this over and it's so famous and the Viennese have wanted it back for so long, I'm going to accept your deal.
0: And before he parts with it forever, Daniel's lucky star shakes him one last little drop of magic.
2: So a full sentence of 8 years, effectively?
0: Yes, despite on paper facing life in prison, Daniel actually gets just 8 years, reduced to 6 on account of the year he's already spent in custody. And all thanks to a stolen star. A star whose pedigree isn't quite what it seems. Because those 27 diamond stars in the Winterhalter painting...
5: The 27 Winterhalter stars are still missing, and one small star is nothing compared to that.
0: You see, it turns out that CC's original 27 stars, they were taken by someone else. someone who got to them long before Daniel Blanchard.
6: Right here we can see the death mask of Elizabeth. You can see it looks absolutely perfect. She's perfect here. And
0: we're at the Sisi Museum in Vienna with historian and tour guide Regina Neuhauser, looking at the death mask of the Empress's face made after she was murdered in Geneva, aged 61. But the plaster cast, supposed to be an exact likeness from which future portraits could be made, doesn't quite ring true.
6: You can see it's an impeccable beauty, which of course does not correspond to what she looked like when she died. She was very wrinkly.
0: Yes, Sisi even controlled her image from beyond the grave. A week after her death, Sisi was buried. Her funeral procession was dazzling. Austrian, German, and Hungarian soldiers in blood red and peacock blue uniforms marched through Vienna's streets, gilt helmets flashing in the sunlight. No one spoke a word. And then Sisi's hearse approached the chapel. It's pulled by 8 black horses, each plumed with ostrich feathers. But their hooves are almost muffled on the cobbles. The palace has ordered the streets to be covered with sand to deaden the sound. Naturally, there's a huge crowd. Yet few people shed tears as her coffin passed. Austrians rarely saw their empress, who felt so stifled in Vienna, and who fled the city whenever she could.
6: She felt like a misfit. She was a misfit.
0: But her husband, Emperor Franz Joseph, is devastated by her death.
6: I'm not able to understand this kind of love that he felt for her, because she did very little for him. But she really respected him.
0: It's Franz Joseph, of course, who gave Sisi her stars, the 27 stars that set her on her impossible quest for eternal youth and beauty, and that drove her to be the best. Whatever the cause, whatever the cost. And Sisi felt guilty about her husband. She wrote,
7: "Your prematurely graying hair reproaches me silently. All this time, over all these years, I never deserved your loyalty."
8: I think she was a disappointed woman at the end. She died a disappointed, lonely woman. But I don't necessarily think she would consider all her life a waste.
0: Our royal historian, Tessa Dunlop, is sure Sisi felt unfulfilled. But who doesn't have regrets?
8: If you want the kind of Hollywood ending, if you could say, you know, in the end it undid her quest always to reach beyond herself, to reach for the stars, was going to see her disappointed. But if you use that philosophy, then no one would get out of bed and reach for the stars.
0: Like Daniel Blanchard, Sisi reached for those stars. And just like Daniel and his audacious heists, Sisi often pulled it off against the odds. I mean, just look at her achievements. Remember, Sisi was never even meant to be an empress at all. Her sister was supposed to marry Franz Joseph. Sisi had arrived in Vienna for her wedding as an innocent young girl from Bavaria, tongue-tied with shyness. But then she taught herself to speak multiple languages, completely fluently. She didn't just ride well. She was the best horse rider in Europe. And even though she had no training in diplomacy, Sisi not only found a way to end hostilities with neighboring Hungary, she even managed to become its queen. So while Sisi certainly isn't the most conventional empress Austria has ever known, she's certainly the most memorable.
8: If you want to take a message from Sisi's life, it's that sometimes the impossible is achievable. Arguably, she did that. She was exceptional.
0: Mythical, even. Because she used her extraordinary beauty to build her own legend. But when she started to believe in her own myth, that's when things came undone. Her mental health spiraled as she became obsessed with guarding her image above everything else. And that narcissism means Cece is not without her critics, even today.
5: I think she was a little bit spoiled.
0: Journalist Johanna Rozicka can't forgive Cece for her selfish pursuits. All that time spent on her hair and beauty regimes, when she might have been helping her subjects, the Austrian people she was meant to serve.
5: Elizabeth was much spoiled in her way of thinking and way of living. She could have done more.
0: But spoiled Cece wasn't entirely selfish. In fact, she often secretly visited patients in mental hospitals, perhaps recognizing in them the illness that was present in herself. So while Tessa Dunlop agrees Cece was often self-obsessed, she doesn't buy into the theory that Empress Cece was just vain.
8: Vanity suggests a pointlessness, but we know Cece had to see herself as the symbol of empire to believe in herself. She had to be that extraordinary physical embodiment in order to manage to face the crowds.
0: Basically, Cece had to make sure she looked the part she was expected to play. And of course, just like Princess Diana, Empress Cece was expected to look extraordinary. The public pressure was overwhelming.
8: They're like tragic, glorious fairies trapped in aspic. They can't wriggle free. But we can't call them vain. They're victims of our vanity for them. They're simply fulfilling their role. And poor old Cece, she had to give away the stars to break free, if indeed she ever did break free.
0: And yet, those stars and the crazy beauty regimes made Cece legendary. Today, she's still the face of Vienna. Her portrait stamped onto every souvenir biscuit tin and chocolate box in Austria.
8: Without those extraordinary physical exertions and efforts, without that immense and pretty egotistical effort, would we be here today talking about her? Would her name still be in stars? Possibly not. So she's the one having the last laugh, is she not?
0: The thing is, Cece's not the only one laughing.
9: We're now outside of Schönbrunn Palace and we're looking at the roof and Gerald...
0: Because these days, it's impossible for the palace tour guides to tell Cece's story without mentioning Daniel's. They've become inextricably intertwined. And Daniel's become the second Schönbrunn legend.
9: He jumped onto the premises... Him, you know, jumping onto the roof, right under the roof.
0: In fact, Daniel's legend has spread far and wide, across the pond, all the way to Nebraska, in fact, back to where it all began.
10: Did I forget about his name and forget about him? No.
0: Officer Randy Eddy was the cop who arrested a young Daniel Blanchard when he was holed up in that crawl space in his mum's attic, having escaped from the Omaha police station.
10: Every couple of years, his name would come up.
0: Randy's retired from the force now, and these days he works as a security manager for an art museum, actually. And when Randy read about Daniel's parachute jump and learned how he stole the Cece star, well, Randy wasn't taking any chances.
10: So I kind of took that. I said, okay, let's make sure that this ain't going to happen here.
0: So Randy's art museum upgraded their security.
10: Daniel Blanchard, yes, he taught me and my staff a lesson about the security of a museum and, you know, expensive artifacts, yes.
0: Now, on the face of it, that sounds really positive. It's just that we know how Daniel likes to wind up the cops. And I hate to break it to Randy, but I fear Daniel's doing it again. Because... Daniel's lawyer, Danny Gunn, has something to say about the parachute heist.
11: Well, that's one of the versions I've come to know.
0: One of the versions. Okay, hold that thought. Let's sit back to the Schönbrunn Palace for a second to check this out and rejoin Regina Neuhauser's tour.
9: It seems highly questionable whether Gerald Blanchard was really able to parachute onto the roof of the palace. It's a slanted roof, and moreover, it would have made an awful lot of noise.
0: You see, the Schönbrunn Palace at night isn't quite as empty as Daniel Blanchard claimed it was.
9: Right under the roof, there are apartments where people live. They would have certainly noticed that something was not normal, that something was going on, and they would have checked.
0: Well, Daniel's a slight man, but I'm guessing even a slight man dropping from a great height makes quite a thump. I mean, you'd probably hear him over the sound of the TV, right?
9: Moreover, the roof would have been damaged as well. I don't think that these old tiles would have survived a jump from the plane in a parachute without any damage. I really don't believe so.
0: And the palace never reported any roof damage.
12: It doesn't really add up as far as ways you could have gotten into that building. It seems to be the most risky.
0: That's Nick, our US Special Forces veteran and a skydiving expert. He's consistently told us how dangerous and difficult Daniel's jump was, but he's never said it was impossible.
12: The right skydiver could do this. It's possible. There's people out there that can do it.
0: I'm sensing a but.
12: But I wouldn't believe anything Mr. Blanchard says, especially this. It's quite the claim. It's quite the claim.
0: But that still means it could be true, doesn't it?
12: I think this is a highly unlikely thing to have happened.
0: But what about the parachute? When he left the Schönbrunn, Daniel says he stuffed his parachute in a garbage can inside the palace gardens.
12: I would think it is more of an opportunist thing to build on someone's own legend. And it isn't really his modus operandi of being careful and making complex plans that are simple and safe to pull off these thefts.
0: Come to think of it, the palace never reported finding a parachute stuffed in a garbage can. And according to Daniel's lawyer, Danny Gunn, there's a simple explanation for that.
11: Well, the version that I know was less fanciful or less dramatic.
0: Okay, time to spill the beans. The version where there isn't a parachute.
11: The version that I know, it had more to do with following along a group of people who are on a tour when someone might have noticed the diamond and taken an interest in it.
0: Danny Gunn chooses his words carefully, but I think we can guess who that someone might have been.
11: And it went back and got one from the gift shop that was a replica, then followed another tour through and then just hid behind some curtains.
0: Yeah, basically, Daniel was playing hide-and-seek behind a curtain, like a child. Not quite so James Bond as a nighttime skydive. So he hid behind the curtains and just waited until everyone left and the museum shut for the night.
11: And then arguably deactivated the alarm, switched it out, and then hid again until the morning when he joined another procession of people and headed out.
0: With the jewel in his pocket. Simple. Don't be too disappointed, because someone else would be rejoicing over Daniel's trickery.
9: Oh, Sissy would have loved the story.
0: Our very own Empress Sissy.
9: I really think she would have taken an interest in him. She liked unusual people.
0: And the reason historian Regina Neuhauser thinks Sissy would have liked Daniel? Because it takes one to know one.
9: Sissy was highly intelligent. She really was a very intelligent woman, which was not popular here at the court. And she would have enjoyed actions that were done in a cunning, shrewd, conniving way. She would have enjoyed that very much.
0: It's almost like that connection was written in the stars.
13: Yeah, I think it's an amazing story which fits very well into the myth of the whole story of the Sissy stars.
0: That's the jeweler Christophe Cochette. His ancestor made Sissy her original stars back in the 19th century.
13: Sissy would very much enjoy this story because it's such an adventurous, such an amazing, unusual, exceptional story. She would have loved this.
0: And Christoph thinks that for both Cece and Daniel, the stars meant pretty much the same thing.
13: I think Daniel Blanchard was an amazing, gifted, talented thief. And like for Cece, the diamond stars, it was such a symbol for the best of the best. And it was, I'm sure, the same thing for him.
0: But what did Daniel actually steal? Because we know the original 27 stars from the Winterhalter painting are still missing.
13: One of the stars of Empress Elizabeth.
0: Okay, now I'm confused.
13: As I told you, she had many, many, many, many more of these. So it was not original Cece star, but it was in the possession of Cece.
0: So the star that Daniel hid behind some curtains to steal is a Cece star after all. Just not one of the celebrated 27, but still a star commissioned by Cece herself. A 10-pointed diamond star with a pearl in its center. But that brings us to another mystery. What happened to the original stars?
13: What happened to the original stars? We would very much like to know. So here you see this big book, all written in handwriting, with all the commissions we got, made for His Majesty.
0: It's 2024, and we're in Christoph Kaschert's exclusive jeweler's shop in Vienna, upstairs in his office, where he has a huge and ancient leather-bound ledger on his desk. And inside its yellowing pages are the details of all the jewels and stars his ancestors ever made.
13: And here you see one pin made for His Majesty, the Emperor of Austria, Franz Josef.
0: Of course, Christoph's book doesn't have any tracking information about where any of the gems are now. Today, the odd diamond star occasionally pops up at auction. Stars ordered by wannabe Cece's. Aristocratic women who were inspired by the Winterhalter painting. And sometimes, even stars gifted by Elizabeth herself appear for sale. We know she gave away her jewellery after her son Rudolf died. But according to historian Regina Neuhauser, those original 27? Well, those stars Cece kept.
14: When she died, Franz Josef still had all the 27.
0: But then at the turn of the new century, Rudolf's daughter, that's Cece and Franz Josef's granddaughter, got married.
14: He gave her all the stars, the 27 stars, as a wedding gift. And before the actual wedding, these stars were actually exhibited.
0: You see, the granddaughter, also called Elizabeth, married a prince. But it didn't work out. So she tried again.
13: She got divorced and then she married a socialist leader.
0: And basically, Cece's granddaughter, Elizabeth, fell in love not only with the socialist, but also with his ideology.
13: She donated all her wealth, all her jewelry to the Socialist Party. So she sold everything and also the Cece stars. And after that, we lost the traces of these stars.
0: Cece's treasured stars vanished into thin air.
13: Well, I think it's a very sad story, actually.
0: And what about Daniel Blanchard? What has happened to him since we last saw him heading for the cells? Is there a happy ending for Canada's most audacious thief? It's not a straightforward story. Daniel was granted day parole in 2009. But that was revoked after he was found organising a shoplifting ring in a large retail store. So he went back to prison, a place Daniel's lawyer said Daniel found very tough.
11: He had challenges dealing with people when he was in custody.
0: Danny Gunn thinks other inmates took advantage of Daniel and his desire to fit in, to be liked.
11: People would try and press him for money or try and press him for favours. I think because of his makeup, he had difficulty sorting his way through this.
0: And that makes Danny Gunn often wonder if Daniel's brain is just wired a bit differently.
11: Oh, yeah. There's no doubt there. He was good with machines, but oftentimes when it came to people and how they worked, he'd end up in some challenges.
0: When Daniel was caught, he never ratted on a single associate. Daniel was the only one of that international gang who went to jail.
11: I guess that was also why I felt a degree of almost fondness for him, because though he was trying to protect all of these people and work with them, I often wondered, you know, if they would feel the same way about him.
0: Daniel was finally released from jail in 2012.
11: He went and did his time and came out, I think, interested in moving forward in a different way.
0: And for a good while, Daniel just got on quietly with his life, popping up once or twice as a guest speaker at police conferences in Canada, conferences about theft and robbery. And then he just disappeared off the radar.
4: I thought, you know, he's got to be somewhere. Let me try to find him.
0: Journalist Jennifer Bowers-Barney hunted far and wide. And then she stumbled across a Winnipeg newspaper article about a man who campaigned for the right to keep serval cats.
4: So serval cats are these African wild cats, but they're small. And so people like to keep them as pets. But there are laws against them because they're these, you know, dangerous wild cats. So this guy had been arrested in a Winnipeg park or something, walking his serval cat.
0: There's a photo accompanying the article featuring a bare-chested man caressing a chunky spotted serval cat. And the man's tagged Rick White. But Jennifer isn't fooled.
4: I recognized the picture, and lo and behold, there was Daniel Blanchard.
0: From cat burglar to cat campaigner, and surely just a coincidence. But Daniel's cat? It's wearing something that really caught Jennifer's eye.
4: He had pictures of this cat with like a diamond collar.
0: Jennifer did a bit more digging and found some of Daniel's posts on social media.
4: I know that he traveled to China a lot. I don't know what for, you know, some kind of business. Who knows?
0: Who knows indeed?
15: Listen, I'm often asked if I think Dan Blanchard has turned over a new leaf, and my answer is simply this.
0: Ben Hagerman's the detective with Project Kite, who unmasked Daniel.
15: You can't take the stripes off a tiger. And Dan's a tiger in the business that he is in. And whatever he's doing, I hope that he's not doing crime.
0: Well, there was a blip. In 2017, Daniel was arrested for stealing electronics at a store in Burlington, Ontario. He got a 6-month conditional sentence, narrowly avoiding jail.
11: I wasn't necessarily stunned. But on the other hand, you know, I was a little disappointed, I think. But, you know, fact of the matter is sometimes when people are going through stress and upset in their lives, you slip and you go back to what you know. But I haven't heard of his reinvolvement since that event.
0: And that's because since then, it seems like Daniel's kept out of trouble.
15: I hope he's having a good life. I hope he's having a good life as a taxpayer. Really, I'm sincere when I say that.
0: Because the thing is, despite everything, Daniel's likable.
4: Blanchard was, you know, this nice guy. He just happened to commit a lot of crimes.
11: I do. I do like him. He's quite charming. He, I think, cares about people and wants to be seen to be doing the right things. And that's unusual to say about somebody who has, you know, a series of convictions for significant enterprise crime.
0: The nerdy little boy from Nebraska who stole milk for his sister's cereal has come full circle. And Daniel's always stayed loyal, to everyone who's helped him.
11: Yeah, he still calls me every once in a while. I'll get a call from Dan. Well, he last called me, he was in the Bahamas.
0: In fact, things also seem to be looking up for Daniel on the personal front.
11: He's married, he has a kid, and he seems to be doing rather well.
0: This isn't a fairy tale, but perhaps Daniel's story does come close to having a happily ever after.
11: He was a fascinating fellow. Fascinating. I've never met someone quite like Gerald Daniel Blanchard, and I don't think I ever will.
0: And what about CC stars? Well, we can't give you the end of their story, because their story's not yet over. You see, the 27 originals are still out there somewhere, scattered who knows where.
13: Yes, I do dream, I really dream about finding original CC star.
0: Because those stars still haunt jeweler Christophe Cochette, the man whose ancestors first crafted CC's dream.
13: We are even thinking about starting a campaign with posters like Wanted with the big picture of the CC star and making a reward for the first star, which we will get back, which is for sure an original one.
0: And Christophe has one name in mind. The name of someone who's already, let's say, familiar with CC stars.
13: I don't know if he's out of jail, but maybe I should contact him when he's out of jail.
0: Are we thinking about the same person here? Because if we are, then yes, Daniel Blanchard is very much out of jail.
13: He might be able to help us finding the real stars. We should think about commissioning him, yes.
0: I suspect that proposal might well appeal to Daniel. After all, he cherished that star he stole. And whether he jumped out of a plane or from behind the curtains, he went to extraordinary lengths to get it. You couldn't question his commitment. And I bet someone else would back the plan. A stunningly beautiful woman with long chestnut hair. A royal woman who, just like Daniel Blanchard, loved a challenge as much as she loved her stars. But if I've learned anything from CC and Daniel's stories, it's maybe that unchecked desire can be dangerous, that the blind pursuit of our dreams can take us to some very dark and difficult places. Perhaps some stars are best left out of reach, because not everything that glitters is good for us. In the meantime, if you happen to see a slender, softly spoken Canadian man buying a diamond-studded parachute in a skydiving store, you'll know a whole new chapter of history has just begun.
16: That was Saren Jones and All That Glitters from A Most Audacious Heist. Next up, we have an episode of the award-winning podcast Crime Beat from global news journalist Nancy Hicks. On a frigid, snowy fall evening in 2012, Calgary police responded to a string of 911 calls that took them to several different locations. At one of these scenes, investigators made a grim find: the body of Lacey Jones McKnight. As the homicide team took charge, they discovered that the perpetrator had made startling confessions to multiple people that same night. Nancy Hicks details the extraordinary efforts forensic investigators undertook in their pursuit of justice for Lacey. This is Nancy Hicks with Crime Beat and Justice for Lacey on Crime Time.
17: On a cold, snowy evening in the fall of 2012, sirens could be heard from one end of Calgary to another.
18: And what are you seeing? Tell me now.
19: He's hanging himself off the bridge with the rope.
18: Oh. Are you safe right now, ma'am?
20: Hello? Get here now. Calgary, please, what's the address of the emergency?
21: I'd like to report a murder, please.
17: I'm Nancy Hickst, a senior crime reporter for Global News. Today on Crime Beat, a series of 911 calls lead police to multiple scenes and a disturbing discovery. This is Justice for Lacey. Just before 10 o'clock, on the night of October 25th, 2012, two Good Samaritans came upon a harrowing scene and called for help.
18: Calgary, please, what's the address of the emergency?
19: I was just driving by and there's this guy trying to hang himself off the bridge here. He's trying to hang on and I don't know. I'm trying to pull him back up. He's trying to hang on.
17: Moments later, an even more disturbing discovery just a few feet away from that bridge. But before we get into the twisted turn of events that led investigators to this scene, I need to introduce you to the young woman at the heart of today's story, Lacey Jones McKnight. Here's her mother, Shelley Jones.
22: Lacey was an old soul from the moment she was born.
17: She was the middle child with an older and younger brother. As she got older, Lacey became a star.

0: That was not uncommon for her to do. And then this cat or dog would just magically appear. And then she would tell me, oh, Mom, we have to keep him now. Lacey and I both just always loved butterflies. And then she went out and surprised me with a tattoo of butterflies on her ankle. And I always thought of Lacey as a butterfly, very soft, kind, gentle, beautiful, magical. So I call Lacey my beautiful butterfly. I mean, that's how I view her. She was magical to me.
1: She had the words hope and faith tattooed on her wrists because she always chose to see the best in others.
0: She was a sweet soul. And she genuinely cared about people. She cared and she loved unconditionally.
1: After high school, Lacey juggled a day job as a receptionist and night shifts at several local bars.
0: She didn't have a plan. She didn't know what she wanted to do. She had some thoughts to be a veterinarian, to be a flight attendant, possibly a nurse. But she just could never really pinpoint what she wanted to do. And that's why she was bartending, was just to fill that void until she could figure out what she wanted to do. I mean, it was easy money, right?
1: That's where Lacey met her first real love. His name was Christopher Gunther, but his friends called him Trey.
0: He was a bouncer at the bar where Lacey was working, at Desperado's. And the first time that I met him was when they were going on a trip to Mexico. She brought me a painting that she had made. She told me they had gone to some different little shops, and I mean, there's pictures of them on the beach.
1: Lacey was swept off her feet.
0: Flowers, taking her out. I mean, taking her to Mexico. I mean, you know, as a single parent, I couldn't even do that for Lacey. Always being there for her.
1: When Lacey and Trey began dating in early 2012, she was 19 and he was nearly 10 years older.
0: I was impressed that she had chosen an older man who had been married, who had a child, he worked two jobs. He was taking her to Mexico. You know, we couldn't ask for anything better for Lacey.
1: Weeks after they returned from their whirlwind beach vacation, Trey took Lacey on another trip, this time to the Rockies.
0: They were in the hot springs and he proposed to her.
1: And just a few months later, Trey moved in with Lacey.
0: I was living in a house that had a rental suite in the basement, and I said, that's the perfect spot for you and him. And he wanted to be with her. I mean, he moved in with her. That meant a lot to Lacey. It was my birthday, right around the time that he moved in June. He took the whole family out for an amazing meal. And I remember asking him, why did you do this for me? And he said, why not? It's your birthday.
1: It seemed like a storybook romance until one day Lacey came across a shocking post on Trey's social media.
0: She just said, me and Trey are broke up. He cheated on me. And there's a picture of him and her on Facebook. I mean, it just broke her heart. Just broke her heart.
1: Lacey was devastated to learn Trey was still seeing his ex on the side. Shelley said he blamed his betrayals and infidelities on some struggles with his mental health.
0: He revealed to us that he was bipolar, and that's why he was behaving the way he was. And so Lacey actually took him to her family doctor, and the doctor prescribed him medication. And he did great for a couple of weeks, you know, the flowers, taking her out, you know, buying her, you know, a new bedroom set type of thing. And then he got caught cheating again. I mean, Lacey

0: See, I think, caught him cheating at least 3 different times with this same girl.
1: For the next few months, in the summer of 2012, the relationship between Trey and Lacey was on again, off again. Shelley said that timeline is a little blurry.
0: Things went so quickly to bad that it's hard to even remember when each of the things occurred because there was so many things that went wrong.
1: By August, 6 months after they began dating, things took another turn.
0: She caught him cheating again, so he took off on a flight to Mexico, but he had broken into our apartment because she had kicked him out. So he had broken into the apartment and he had taken a picture and he had cut himself and he had left blood all over this picture and all over the wall. I mean, it's all, now looking back, it was all dramatization, right, on his part. But he wrote a note on the back of the picture, you know, I'll be looking at you from above. And of course, when Lacey finds this, she's devastated. She loves him. She genuinely loves him and cares about him. And so she flew down to Mexico to save him. When they came back from Mexico, I picked them up at the airport. I made sure Lacey got into the car and I had him at, we were putting the suitcases in the trunk. And I looked at him and I said, you ever touch my daughter again, you ever hurt my daughter in any way, and we're done. I'm done with you.
1: Things only escalated in the weeks that followed. And by October 2012, 8 months after they started dating, Gunther moved out.
0: Well, he was kicked out because he had cheated again and gotten caught. So Lacey kicked him out. I believe it was the next day or 2 days after. I wasn't at home, but I had come in the back door and I was coming through my kitchen and Lacey was running up the stairs from her basement apartment, screaming, Mom, he's in the house, he's in the house. And as soon as he seen me and I told him to get out, he stopped. He stopped chasing and he went back down to the apartment. I told Lacey to get in the bathroom and just to lock the door. And I called 911. And you know, Nancy, even when things were getting bad, my stomach was always in knots, wondering and worrying about when the next incident would be and how was Lacey doing. And I knew it was bad, but you don't ever contemplate, my God, this guy's going to murder my daughter. That doesn't happen in real life. That happens in the movies.
1: On the evening of October 25th, 2012, Shelley took a nap before a night shift.
0: So I woke up to messages on my phone from Lacey. Running late, be there shortly. And then I responded with, okay, no problem. And then I got a message from her again, and there was foul language in it. And that's when I knew, Nancy. That's when I knew we had her. It was in that instant. Because Lacey didn't swear around me.
1: Moments later, a man burst into Shelley's home with a knife. Shelley called 911. These are excerpts from that call.
2: Sorry, police emergency. Are you safe right now, Mom?
3: Hello? Fuck, get here now. A guy showed up here with a knife and gave me the knife and told me to kill him, and then he walked out and said he had just killed my daughter.
2: Okay, and is he still there?
3: He just left. Please hurry.
2: Okay, did he hurt you?
3: No! I want my daughter. Okay. And I don't know where she is.
2: Okay. Stay with me on the line, okay? Did you see the knife?
3: Yes, it was in my fucking hand.
2: And do you still have it?
3: He bought me for it.
2: Okay, where is the knife right now?
3: He's got it.
2: So you tried to fight him for it?
3: He gave it to me and told me to stab him. And then he took it away from me.
2: Did he leave in a vehicle?
3: Yes.
2: Okay, so stay with
3: I think it's the black Honda Civic. He seemed really calm when he first came in, but when he left, he was starting to shake, and that's when he told me that he killed my daughter.
0: Nancy, all I'm thinking at this time is he's got my daughter. She's still alive. And so I started screaming at him, where is my daughter? And so I ran to the kitchen and I was looking out. My kitchen window faced the back alley. And I can see his taillights of his vehicle because it's dark out now. It's 9:30, 10 o'clock at night. And I'm just screaming, where is my daughter? I want my daughter. Please give me my daughter. And he says, look out the window. Can't you see her? And I'm confused. I'm not understanding what's happening, Nancy. If she's there, why is she not coming in? This is all I'm thinking in my mind. He walks to the door, turns around and faces me, and he says, your daughter's effing dead. I killed your effing daughter.
1: About 15 minutes later, a couple driving in Northeast Calgary called 911 after seeing a man in distress.
4: So I was just driving by and there's this guy trying to hang himself off the bridge here.
2: Okay, so tell me exactly what happened. What did you see?
4: I don't know. I just saw some guy on the side of the bridge with a rope.
2: When did this happen?
4: Just now. He's hanging himself. Right now. I need an ambulance. He's still alive.
2: Listen, stop talking and listen to me.
4: Okay.
2: All right, tell me. You're at the bridge.
4: Yeah.
2: And what are you seeing? Tell me now.
4: He's hanging himself off the bridge with the rope.
2: One moment.
4: Don't worry, I got you, man. Just hold on.
2: Okay, just wait.
4: Here, grab my hand, man.
2: Listen. Listen. What's going on there?
4: He's trying to hang himself off the bridge. I'm trying to get some help. Hold on, buddy. I got you.
2: You're hanging on to him?
4: No, he's just hanging on the rope. He's already, I can't pull him up.
2: Okay. We have lots of help on the way, okay?
1: When police arrived, they found a man hanging from a bridge with a rope around his neck. As the Good Samaritans and the responding officer rescued the man, he said, "You should have left me. My girlfriend is dead." A few feet away from the bridge, officers found a black Honda Civic. Inside that vehicle, a horrifying discovery. In the front passenger seat was Lacey's lifeless body. The man on the bridge was identified as Christopher Trey Gunther. Veteran Calgary Police Detective Colm Cavilla became the primary investigator assigned to the case.
5: So the decision was made to place Gunther under arrest for the murder of Lacey based on the overwhelming evidence we had. Gunther at that time, that happened fairly quickly, and Gunther remained under the care of Alberta Health Services and in the hospital.
1: But after making his startling admission during his rescue, Gunther stopped talking.
5: We conducted an interview bedside with him when he was he was unable to speak, maybe to 100% of his capacity, but due to some of the injuries from trying to hang himself, but he chose to remain silent during the interview. Over the course of the next 12 hours while receiving medical treatment and recovering from that scenario, I think his mindset changed.
6: I think for me, the first time when I realized that it was not going to be 100% straightforward, where Gunther just simply owned up to what he had done, was the bedside interview. I think you have to anticipate at that point that the story is going to get muddied. And the next step was obviously to determine exactly what the scene of the offense was, where had it occurred, and what exactly had gone on.
1: When Lacey and Gunther broke up earlier that month, he moved out of Shelley Jones's basement and was living in Walden, a community in Calgary's deep south. Police executed a search warrant at his two-story home. Sergeant Jody Arnes became the lead investigator with the Forensic Crime Scenes Unit.
7: But our main areas of concern were the bedroom that the suspect had occupied, the main kitchen area, as well as the basement. And then the garage. It had a detached garage as well.
1: In the basement, police found a number of pieces of tuck tape. Here again is the lead homicide detective, Colm Cavilla.
6: We're all searching for the truth. You're always looking for the truth. And the evidence right from the get-go pointed to Gunther having murdered Lacey. He had admitted it himself. There was strong evidence to support it all along the way. And then it was really just a matter of making sure every detail matched up. And there was nothing contradictory to that. The evidence was overwhelming. It was just really a matter of making sure that it was tied off and that there was no wiggle room, really, for there to be any other twist to the story other than the truth.
1: Meanwhile, Shelley Jones and her two sons were taken to Calgary Police Headquarters.
0: But I knew sitting in that room, sitting there for that length of time, I knew it just clicked that that's why we were there, is because someone was coming to tell us that Lacey was dead. And so a homicide detective came in and he just said, Lacey's dead. We found her ID on her. That was it, Nancy. That was it. Everything is shattered, even to this day.
1: As the investigation continued, officers discovered both Lacey's and Gunther's phones were missing. Here's Joe Mercier, one of two prosecutors who were assigned to the case.
8: He had thrown out his phone on Deerfoot Trail, and after leaving Shelley Jones' house, he had thrown Lacey's phone out of the car. Both those phones were found, and the people who found them were astute enough to understand that they were part of that case. So we were able to recover Lacey's phone, and a guy fixing lights along Deerfoot Trail found Gunther's phone. Her phone was found a couple blocks from Shelley Jones' house in Beddington. And again, it was somebody walking along and found the phone, and it all came together. And those phones had tons of text messages, and we were able to ascertain when the phone calls were made. So we had a couple days of just going through the phone records. So we had a ton of these phone records that were indications of the conversations and the state of mind and that type of thing.
1: Homicide investigators retraced Lacey's last steps and learned more about her volatile relationship with Gunther.
8: There was a lot of arguing, and it appeared to be some physical stuff between them. At the time of this incident, I was an assistant chief crown prosecutor in charge of domestic violence in the Calgary General Prosecution Office. For me, being in charge of domestic violence for a significant period of time, when a domestic situation results in a murder, it's always that situation that you're very concerned about in domestic violence, is that it's going to elevate and continues to get more serious.
9: I'm Mike Brown, and if you're just joining us on Crime Time, Canada's only true crime radio show, so far in this episode of Crime Beat, Justice for Lacey, we've been introduced to Lacey Jones McKnight, a warm, free-spirited 19-year-old woman described by her mother Shelley as a beautiful butterfly. We learn that Lacey's whirlwind romance with bar bouncer Christopher Trey Gunther quickly turned toxic through repeated infidelity, break-ins, and escalating threats over the course of 2012. On the night of October 25th, Gunther burst into Shelley's home with a knife and coldly told her he had killed her daughter. And minutes later, Good Samaritans found him hanging from a Calgary bridge while Lacey's lifeless body was discovered in his car nearby. Police arrested Gunther at the hospital, but after initially admitting to the killing during his rescue, he went silent, leaving investigators to build their overwhelming case from forensic evidence, recovered phones full of incriminating texts, and the devastating testimony of Lacey's heartbroken mother. Now let's get back to Nancy Hickst with more of Crime Beat and Justice for Lacey on Crime Time.
1: In hindsight, Shelley Jones feels Gunther was manipulating her daughter, and she believes he was a narcissist.
0: That's what they look for, is a girl who's very sympathetic and wants to take care or save them. And that's who Lacey was. She wanted to take care. She wanted to save him. She wanted to make him better. And he knew that. He knew that, and he knew he could draw her in those ways.
1: Shelley now even questions his claims of mental health issues.
0: I don't think he took any medication. If he did, he took it more as a drug, as a recreational drug, if you know what I'm saying.
1: Here's homicide detective Colm Cavilla.
5: At the end of the day, it was based on jealousy and insecurity. I think that at some point that day, on October 25th, he realized that he wasn't going to have Lacey forever. And I think ultimately he made the decision that if he wasn't going to have her, then no one was going to have her.
1: In February of 2015, nearly 2.5 years after Lacey Jones McKnight was killed, Christopher Trey Gunther stood trial in front of a Queen's Bench justice for first-degree murder. Joe Mercier presented an opening statement outlining the prosecution's case.
8: Our theory was that he had intentionally killed her, that he had confined her, and once he had confined her, he was then able to kill her, which made it constructive first-degree murder.
1: The prosecution alleged Gunther choked Lacey repeatedly, bound her hands and legs, taped her mouth shut, and strangled her to death. More than 40 witnesses testified during the 2-week trial, including the medical examiner.
8: An autopsy was conducted within hours of Lacey's death, and several findings of trauma were already observable on Lacey's body, which included bruising all over her body, significant bruising in the front of Lacey's neck, pronounced petechia easily visible around her eyes, face, and neck. There was not just one finding of trauma, but a constellation of symptoms present, which demonstrate that the cause of death was manual strangulation.
1: Because Gunther refused to talk to homicide detectives, there was no formal confession. That meant the case relied heavily on forensic evidence.
8: There were a number of things. A lot of the key forensic evidence came from the car, the bag that it was our theory that he put over her face. And there was a bundle of red tuck tape. And there was rope in the car, and of course, there was the body in the car. There was red tuck tape found in the car, in the basement of the Walden resident, and on Lacey's sock. Lacey's DNA was found on the sticky side of some of that tape. That tape was reconstructed to show that it was a continuous piece, even though some was in the car, some in the residence, and some on her sock.
1: Sergeant Jody Arnes painstakingly pieced together the evidence.
7: All the tape that was in the bag was all balled up and stuck together, so it all had to be tediously taken apart. So we managed to get it all taken apart. In total, I believe the 39 pieces that we put together were just under 5 meters. So almost 15 feet, I guess. Basically, being able to actually put all the little pieces together, it helped to assist that the investigators could say that the incident would have occurred in the basement of the residence. Then he transported her to the vehicle. It obviously would have told that at some point it would have possibly been around her wrists. And then there was tape around the base of the bag, so we could, and there was hair attached to the tape, so it would almost lead you to believe that it could have quite possibly been used in the suffocation. The fact that his fingerprint was on there was obviously a key factor, as well as on the bag. it showed that he was obviously involved within the incident.
8: That was a pretty key piece of evidence indicating that she had been confined with tape.
1: Mercier says Arne's work with the tuck tape was the key to unraveling the story of what happened to Lacey.
8: It was amazing. And, you know, I was a police officer for 25 years before this. So I had been a police officer, and I'd seen a lot of identification work, and then I'd been a prosecutor for a significant period of time. This was amazing work on her part. And then, of course, there was DNA that was found on the bag, inside the bag, and his fingerprints outside the bag. That was very, very strong forensic evidence. And then there was her DNA found on the tape, on some of the tape. As well, there was some adhesive on one of her wrists that we couldn't say for sure had come from the tuck tape. But again, it was circumstantial evidence that she had been bound and her wrists had been taped.
1: Then came further damning evidence. On the evening of October 25th, 2012, there were three calls to 911, each 15 minutes apart. I've shared the calls made by Shelley and the Good Samaritans on the bridge, but there was one more that came in at about 9:15. The caller was Christopher Gunther's ex-fiance. A warning, details you're about to hear are disturbing. These are excerpts from the call.
10: I'd like to report a murder, please.
11: And what's your name?
10: My name's Megan.
11: Last name Megan.
10: It's Chibo. I need to report a murder.
11: Did it just happen?
10: I don't think it just happened, but I... He told me Far started around 3, and then I don't know how long they were together for, but he just drove there with her, and he just left.
11: He just what with her?
10: I told him I didn't believe him, so he drove here with her, and he just left.
11: And you saw her?
10: Yeah, he told me to come over to his car.
11: She was inside the vehicle?
10: She was in the vehicle, yeah.
11: Okay.
10: I didn't believe him.
11: Okay, take a deep breath. I know this is really hard for you, okay? I'm going to ask you some questions, though, all right? Now, was there any weapons involved or mentioned when he said this?
10: No, he said he just choked her to death because I'm his ex, and he told me something was weird, and he wanted me to go to his house to get his dogs, and I wouldn't. I came to work. And then he told me that he did something that he couldn't believe, and he snapped, and he went black, and he lost it. He told me everything, how he did it, what he did. I told him I didn't believe him.
11: Take a deep breath, okay? You're doing a great job giving this information. This is going to help us so much, okay? So this is your ex-boyfriend, Trey?
10: Yeah, he said he was going to go kill himself. So.
11: Just now?
10: Yeah.
11: Okay,
10: hold. Oh, my God.
11: Do you know where he might go?
10: No, I have no idea. He said something about going to her mom's house.
11: Why would he head to her mom's house?
10: I don't know, because they were arguing and stuff too, and he talked about telling her too.
11: Okay, so he was talking about going to Lacey's mom's house?
10: Yeah.
1: Detective Gavilla said CCTV evidence backed up details of the 911 call.
5: We were able to watch Megan cross the road after Gunther's vehicle, consistent with Gunther's vehicle, had pulled in on the other side of the road of the vinyl, perfectly matching her statement. You could see Megan walk over to the car briefly, come back, and then slump over in a heap, clearly distraught and upset in front of the vinyl nightclub. So pieces of information like that become very important down the road if this turns into a he said, she said situation and Gunther tries to start denying what the witness is saying.
1: All of the young woman's concerns that she shared with the 911 operator came to fruition.
6: I think at the end of the day, Megan Tebow's statement and credibility was a key component. I think the ability to corroborate the information that she gave us, that backstopped by Shelley's information from the night, and in terms of what Gunther had done upon attending her house. I mean, he had walked in and given Shelley a knife and asked Shelley to kill him that night. So it's not normal behavior.
1: She testified against him in the trial. Court heard Gunther continued seeing both Lacey and his ex-fiancée Megan right up until the day Lacey was killed. In the hours leading up to her death, there were 98 texts between Gunther and Megan, along with 21 phone calls.
8: He told Megan that Lacey had come over around 3 p.m. He said they argued. The argument turned violent, and Mr. Gunther admitted that he choked Lacey a few times, but not to the point of Lacey losing consciousness. He then took Lacey to the basement of the residence. They continued to argue. Mr. Gunther admitted to tying Lacey's hands and choking her again. This time, Lacey turned blue. Lacey regained consciousness, however. While Lacey continued to struggle, Mr. Gunther tied her legs together and also put tape over her mouth. Mr. Gunther then put a bag over Lacey's head. Still, Lacey did not die. Finally, Mr. Gunther admitting to getting on top of Lacey while she was crying and bound and began to choke her again. He said he was sorry it had to be this way. He could let her go. He said that he knew she would call the cops. Mr. Gunther said he choked Lacey until she was lifeless. He told Megan that he blacked out during most of it.
1: Detective Cavilla said Gunther used Lacey's love of animals as a way to convince her to come over.
6: So there was texting going back and forth between the two, and Gunther had actually invited Lacey over to see some pit bull puppies that he had a litter of at the house there. And that was my understanding as to why Lacey attended the residence on that day. So we were able to piece together some communications that had gone on and put together a bit of a timeline. We were able to determine it was between 3 and 9:15 that day where the murder had occurred.
1: During the trial, Gunther took the stand and testified in his own defense.
8: He gave evidence that he and Lacey had engaged in what would be referred to as rough sex, where they would have sexual intercourse. There would be choking to the point, almost to the point of unconsciousness. And as I recall, his evidence was that it went too far and he choked her and she didn't regain consciousness. That was his evidence, and that theory would have been that it was manslaughter or accidental death. Our theory was that he had intentionally killed her. I mean, it was up to Justice McLeod to go through the evidence and ascertain what theory he believed.
1: In the end, the Queen's Bench Justice didn't believe Lacey's death was an accident.
12: Relief today from the mother of a Calgary woman murdered almost 2.5 years ago. Christopher Gunther has been found guilty of first-degree murder in the death of his ex-fiancée, Lacey Jones McKnight. Global's Nancy Hickst was in court for the verdict today, and Nancy, the judge made it very clear this case was proven beyond a reasonable doubt.
13: Linda, the judge read a lengthy verdict and said he felt Gunther intended to kill Lacey and confined her to do it, finding him guilty of first-degree murder. The judge called Gunther's version of Lacey's death contrived and said it was as if Gunther was tiptoeing through a minefield of evidence. The judge ruled Gunther bound Lacey's hands and feet and choked her to death. Gunther showed no emotion as the verdict was read. But for the young victim's family and friends, there was a huge feeling of relief that there is finally justice for Lacey.
14: I'm going to say exuberant. It's the best way to put it. Just extremely relieved. And huge burden has been lifted off our shoulders today. This monster destroyed so many lives. So many lives. Including his own. She was a beautiful young girl, and she loved him.
13: Gunther will receive an automatic life sentence with no chance of parole for 25 years. The judge delayed sentencing today to allow time for Lacey's loved ones to prepare their victim impact statements.
1: Christopher Gunther was sentenced to life in prison with no chance of parole for 25 years. He attempted to have his conviction overturned, citing the trial judge erred. But in a unanimous decision, the Alberta Court of Appeal dismissed his appeal. The conviction for first-degree murder stands. Gunther has since changed his name to TK Assoon. He will be 51 years old when he's eligible to apply for day parole in 2034. This year will mark a decade since Lacey was killed, and she would have just celebrated her 30th birthday.
0: Everything is shattered, even to this day. You know, I compare it to that feeling when you're going down the steps and you miss a step, and that feeling of, that's what it feels like all the time. So much that has been stolen from her. It's hard, like even on social media, Nancy, I can't. When I used to have such close relationships with all of her friends, I can't anymore because they're all getting married. They're all having children, and it's just too painful for me. It's just too painful. I love that I have all those photos of her. And I wish, obviously, I wish I had video, but I have my memories. And I'll never forget those special moments in our lives.
1: Shelley will never forget one of their final conversations.
0: I think it was the day that she died, Nancy. We were both standing there crying, and I said, you know, I'm so sorry that you didn't have a father in your life to help you with things. Because he was in her life, but he wasn't in her life, if you know what I mean. Anyway, she said to me, you know, Mom, having you as a mother made up for all of that. I mean, that's a memory I'll cherish forever. I'm honored and I'm proud to be her mom. I just feel I was so lucky to have such an amazing, incredible, beautiful daughter.
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0: on a very happy Friday, whether you're listening all over Ontario or on iHeartRadio across Canada. I appreciate you. You could be anywhere, but you're choosing to be here. It's not lost on us, as this is the greatest job ever. When you get to come in and hang out, be in a good environment, in a great room with great energy, and just have fun to the point where you go, 2 hours, man, that flew by fast, and we still got an hour to go. So we're just going to call it quits here. Screw you guys. I'm kidding. Wherever you are right now, I don't know what you're doing, but you better be excited for a good weekend. And I don't mean by weather, but more so too, this is the last weekend in August. Yeah. Maybe the last weekend of summertime.
1: Time to get the summer heat on.
0: Maybe time to bring out, this might be a too young of a reference, but maybe time to bring out LFO and Summer Girls. That song, you know, like Summer Girls come from. I play Abercrombie and Fitch. I take them if I had. Yeah, yeah. I'm never going to sing again.
2: I think there's like only one member left, or did they all die?
0: Wait, what? Of LFO?
2: Yeah.
0: Here it is.
2: It's true.
0: If this doesn't start your summer, nothing will. This is the stupidest song ever made, by the way. You can tell this guy got no girls either.
1: But he got those royalties.
0: Ready for it?
2: Yeah, one member.
0: Listen how this starts.
2: One member alive. New kids on the
0: block had a bunch of hits. Chinese food makes me sick.
1: And that was a banger.
0: This song was made before AI was invented, but it sounds like an AI song. New kids on the block had a bunch of hits. Chinese food makes me sick. I think it's fly when girls stop by for the summer. Oh, the summer. Is the opening line to a song that was like it charted.
1: Yeah, I remember that 92.5 times.
0: Like Kiss. This was on every single day. I digress though, because if you're like me and a little bit of a movie nerd, which I think even if you don't love movies and you tune in, sometimes you have to stick with me on it. But I think everyone's in a content phase right now. But this weekend, if you're into it, there is the Fan Expo at the Metro Toronto Convention Center, downtown Toronto. If you're not in Toronto, the list and lineup is actually crazy. They got John Cena. They have Luke Skywalker himself, Mark Hamill. They have Mel Gibson.
1: Mr. T.
0: Mel Gibson, Mr. Passions of the Christ. How do you make that movie? Hey, what are you going to do? What are you going to do for a movie? We're going to beat the crap out of Jesus for 6 months on set. Like, how do you get through that one? But I digress on that one again. But the Fan Expo was great. But also, too, the Fan Expo crosses like so many different boundaries because it's movies, it's comics, it's TV, it's all this. But Endgame, Avengers Endgame is back in theaters this weekend. And people like me, movie nerds, are getting excited because this is the precursor to Avengers Doomsday. You might be lost and sleeping when I'm talking about this, but Avengers Endgame is the biggest movie that's ever been launched into theaters. The number one movie of all time. Like the most money ever made at a box office. Rick's looking at me like I'm wrong.
2: You're going to sit through that again?
0: But
2: spoiler alert.
0: Of course. I just watched it 2 weeks ago.
2: What?
0: I watch a movie a day. People think I'm screwed up on that. But Ozzy was just like, what'd you watch last night? I watched so much that I almost forgot it until I said yesterday. And I want to talk about this, actually. I watched, as soon as I got home at around 5 o'clock, I watched the Tiger Woods 24, I believe, maybe 21. The Tiger Woods back-to-back HBO doc, you know, the two-part series.
1: Is this when After the Fame kind of thing?
0: Yeah.
1: Oh, yeah, those are good.
0: Oh, my God, it's just incredible. Like, it's absolutely incredible. You think about the fact that we lost someone like Dolly Parton this week, and when you think about Dolly Parton and everything that she's done, you go back at all these old clips. There's not a single person that had anything bad to say about Dolly. She left a massive fortune to give to charity. She was a humanitarian while she was alive, and she's ubiquitous with country music and just this image of Dolly.
1: And you had an experience with her too, no?
0: Yeah, well, in 2014. It was a video interview while she was on her Blue Smoke tour. And she sat down. I was like, oh, I'm so pleased to meet you. And she's like, oh, darling, thank you so much. So nice to meet you. And I'm like, oh, you say anything with that accent. But you think about Tiger and you think about how big Tiger Woods was. Like I watched that doc and I go, you forget that this kid was on TV when he was 4 years old, golfing and doing a perfect
1: Like his son, like he's on the same trajectory of being the great golfer.
0: Oh, yeah, Charlie Woods, his son, yeah. But and you forget that when he was coming through high school, he was already, you know, basically given the crown as the next great golfer. He, in my mind, and I think in everybody's mind who knows anything about sports, he saved golf from it being this old white man sport going down and no one was playing it to revitalizing an entire generation to the point where to this day, Tiger Woods says, hey, you know what? I'm going to play at the blah, blah, blah, like the Masters. It's not next week, but say the Masters is next. I'm going to play at the everyone. The ratings go up 200%.
1: Like a rock star golfer. Like,
0: but it, his story is like a child actor story.
1: Mm-hmm.
0: Like so many demons. And when you get into the part of how his dad taught him to play golf, and if you haven't heard this while you're sitting there listening right now, his dad, one of the first things he taught him was how to compartmentalize his feelings and move on. Because like in life or golf or sports, you're going to make a bad shot. You're going to have a bad play. You're going to have a bad shift. But it's how do you get back on the bench, sit down and reorganize yourself and go out there and be 100% without thinking about what you just did. And he was a pro at it. And when they ran down how he could do that, you look at how he would be in a terrible position in golf and then boom, hit it and it would hit the pin and go in from anywhere because he just could switch it around. But the way that they changed it around, because if you don't remember, Tiger Woods notoriously was outside of his marriage in like 15 or plus relationships. And each girl only came forward, not because they hated Tiger, but because he had unique emotional connections, not just physical, emotional connections with them, because he couldn't tell anybody in his real life who knew him as Tiger Woods about his life. So he had these relationships on the side, still salacious, never go outside of your marriage, but he was going to them because he couldn't talk to anyone.
1: Yeah.
0: Because everyone, so they came because they were heartbroken that they found out that there was somebody else. And because he compartmentalized, he never rationalized these relationships. And I go, that was instilled to him as a golf technique when he was four, and he was using it for everything.
1: Sort of like reminds me of the Williams sister story with their father training them in tennis and giving them that mindset.
0: Built for tennis.
1: Yeah.
0: And the problem is they seem to be a little more built for life. Tiger wasn't built for life because although the Williams sisters are big, Tiger Woods was global.
1: Yeah.
0: He was like the first billionaire athlete, I think, before Michael Jordan. Like this guy would walk around and he was naturally uncomfortable. And you can hear him in interviews, naturally uncomfortable. But the correlation to child star was just crazy because obviously Hayden Panettiere passed away last week. Of supposedly there's a lot of confusing things and we can run down that story a little bit later, but a lot of confusing things with ex-boyfriends and domestic violence. But she was on a commercial when she was 10 months old. Like, how are you supposed to acclimatize to real life when you can't be yourself ever? Humans are not perfect. And I was watching this documentary, and even if you don't know, when he was coming back after this whole thing, in 2000, his first Masters after all this happened, the Masters Golf Club, the chair of the golf club or the president of the golf club stood up at a press conference before Tiger came back and said that Tiger now owes us all accountability because he let us all down as people, as fans. He let children down as the role model he is. And I'm like, this guy was built one way to be a golfer. And yes, you do carry a responsibility when you are on a public level. But you have no space to be that big ever and be imperfect.
1: What's your take on that though? Like,
0: so you have to go to these extremes on the side because you are so straight and narrow every time because someone's waiting for you to slip up.
1: If you're an athlete, are you a role model to the world, to kids? Like,
0: you have to take that on. It's the optics of being. Whether you choose to accept that or not, you're still on a platform where millions of people are watching you, and everything that you do say, no different than politics or large corporations or business founders, everything you say, someone's going to take as a Bible verse.
1: Right.
0: And then there's people who will take it as, well, you're a role model. Then there's people who are going to be like me where it's like, well, he can do whatever he wants. He's a person. He's imperfect. And then there's people who don't care.
1: But is it more like role model, or is it just the ambassadors and the marketing they're paying them?
0: Golf youth numbers
1: in general
0: exploded after Tiger Woods came on. the Tiger Woods golf video game is one of the best-selling video games of all time.
1: Yeah, good point.
0: Tiger Woods PGA. Literally, I played my entire university with my buddies in the house. Tiger Woods, we would come home. Like, so then you're getting this youth involvement through golf, coming back. The kids are going back to the clubs. The kids are now playing video games. Tiger's everywhere. So there is, does that responsibility fall on you? By society, yes. To you, it's your moral choice whether you do that. But I think anybody at that level knows that the optics are better if you choose to embrace that. The issue with him is that when you walk around, and it's not just America or Canada, anywhere in the world you go out and someone is going to go crazy for Tiger Woods, you are always in that PR mind frame. Always. I'm this perfect person. So that when you get, and this is not saying that what he did is okay, but when you get out of that mind frame, the first thing that you want to do is do all the SHI you know what that you can't do when people are around. So obviously he was going to these women who had no context. They had context on the inside, but he's sharing these personal emotional stories, stuff he never told his dad, family, friends, anything, because he felt like they hadn't been through the whole process of how everyone else sees him.
1: Being judged.
0: And I just... You have to own your mistakes, and I think that he did the best that he can. But when I think about the positions that we put kids in, and then you read, stats about how competitive youth sports are going to be and how fast and hard mothers and fathers are pushing their kids to be that 0.01% of the people that are going to make pros. And you're like, what is the damage that we're doing while we're putting these adult constraints on kids that are just kids?
1: And we had a guest in talk a few weeks ago talking about saying no to the kids, it's important.
0: Oh, Dr. Robin Haley Defoe.
1: Yeah, right. Yeah. And we touched that little bit of that.
0: But if you said no to Tiger Woods when he was a kid, is he going to be Tiger? Probably not, because this was all built and ingrained to him. How to be that perfect golfer. He just didn't know how to be a human. So I wanted to bring that up. I thought it was absolutely crazy. And if you haven't seen that, I'm telling you, it's a two-part, two-hour-long double doc. It is worth every single minute, even if you're not a golf fan, just to see what kind of humanity Tiger was not given when he was a kid, and what humanity was not given back to him when he made mistakes. Because we're all human, we're all imperfect, we all make mistakes. But when you're put on that pedestal, wow, the fall from grace. But now it's recovered, and I think people have forgiven him. But it's just an absolutely insane story. But another one that we want to talk about coming up is, listen, if you haven't heard this Lindsay Clancy story, and I haven't been following it because I've been following it. I haven't talked about it because I let things breathe, especially when there is such a huge gender shift in this debate. But this woman who is now, waiting for the verdict of whether she's going to be charged criminally or not with killing her three kids has caused a rift in the gender debate. Women are outside in droves supporting her, even raising over $1 million on GoFundMe, while men are going, I think I have to break up with my girlfriend over her support of Lindsay Clancy. This is real. People have left marriages, left long-term relationships because their partner has sided with this supposed murderer. It's crazy. We'll talk about that coming up.
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8: Boys of Summer with Don Henley there. We are doing the best of the best summer songs of all time by charts. But I want to get into this, and the phone lines are already blowing up. So 416-870-6400 or 888-225-TALK. And if you haven't heard of the Lindsay Clancy trial, then you're living under a rock, because I've been following this closely all along. I like to let these things breathe when there's something as crazy as the debate that's going on. Women are showing up in support of Lindsay Clancy, who has confessed to her lawyer, her psychologist, and to other people that she did kill her three small children. But the defense is using the position that she was suffering from postpartum psychosis, while the general public is confusing that with postpartum. Two things that happen, but just in very different situations. And postpartum is a serious, serious thing that I've seen people go through. And it's hard to explain to anybody because it's so uniquely different to everyone. Actually, I had a doctor on in February talking about it. And postpartum psychosis came up, and it only happens to 1 out of every 1,000 people that have postpartum. And it is a really crazy and damaging process. You see and hear voices, and it takes your mind over. But it is very, very rare. But just to wrap you up and give you the most concise where we are right now, this is Chloe, goes by one name on X, huge following. The best way to break down Lindsay Clancy. You got it, Rick? Okay, let's play it up. This is
9: So who's Lindsay Clancy? And what is going on? Buckle up. In January of 2023, Lindsay Clancy, a Massachusetts mother of three, strangled her three kids to death in her basement with exercise bands. They were 5, 3, and 8 months old. Her trial is this week. She's being charged with first-degree murder, and the question is whether or not she was undergoing a psychotic episode and didn't mean it, or if she carried out premeditated murder.
8: So then, after this, she tried to take her

0: own life after murdering her children by slitting her her wrist and then jumping out of her second story window, which left her immobilized in a wheelchair. So now where we are is that the jury is waiting. They have 2 days to process this entire thing, but the case is split in two ways. If she's convicted, she'll find herself with a first degree murder charge, and that's life in jail. Now, if the jury buys the defense's strategy, which is trying to prove a lack of criminal responsibility due to a multitude of things, one of them being the amount of medications that she was on, antidepressants, benzodiazepines, from multiple different therapists, then she could walk free by reason of lack of criminal responsibility. And why this is so charged up is because the internet has taken over with the speculation around this case. We have so many internet sleuths doing their own research, but this is not just transferred into your random keyboard warrior. This has gone to a level of elite people talking about this. And I'm not saying that this is an elite person, but if you hold a degree as a psychologist, then you should be someone who is considered elite because you're speaking to people about how to better their lives and making them the best version of themselves. This is one of many, but the one that I found most chilling. This is a therapist who's defending Lindsay Clancy, and just listen to her rationale. Let's go with the first clip.
1: The Lindsay Clancy trial is going to be one of the most significant trials of your lifetime. We are all experiencing something completely unprecedented. Never before have we seen so many mothers and women rally behind somebody who confessed to killing her 3 children.
0: Now, coming up, we're going to finish these clips. We're going to open the phone lines because this gets even more devious when you go down into the method of which these children were killed. So I apologize if it's graphic after the break, but also, too, it just creates a conversation that kind of exceeds or usurps this entire idea of just Lindsay Clancy. It's where did this backing come from these women that are out supporting Lindsay? Where did they get the $1 million to go get a GoFundMe? Because again, Clay Travis on X said it yesterday that if a man did this in this day and age, there'd be no protest out there. And I'm not using the man card. I'm just saying, where have we come to? This is the example that, of what we're setting. Somebody who did admit to killing her kids can walk away scot-free. Is the defense going to win? Or is Lindsay Clancy going to find herself in bars? We'll find out coming up. So BS, I'm Brad Smith. Stick with me.
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0: All right, so we're back into this one, and I just want to refresh and reorganize where we are. Talking about Lindsay Clancy, this mother who at 32 years old killed three of her children. Now, that is irrefutable. She's admitted that. Not only did her defense admit that, but her therapist admitted that, and it's a... We're waiting to see what the verdict is, because as the jury gets back to deliberate for a maximum of 2 days, they have two choices in front of them. Because if you haven't been aware of this, let's recap you in the quickest way possible. This is Chloe. She's on X. Got a massive following, and I don't think I could do this in 24 seconds. It would take me 2.5 minutes with this ADHD brain.
18: So who's Lindsay Clancy, and what is going on? Buckle up. In January of 2023, Lindsay Clancy, a Massachusetts mother of three, strangled her three kids to death in her basement with exercise bands. They were 5, 3, and 8 months old. Her trial is this week. She's being charged with first-degree murder, and the question is whether or not she was undergoing a psychotic episode and didn't mean it, or if she carried out premeditated murder.
0: Yeah, and so the best way to wrap this down is the whole trial. Defense, the team was saying that she was in psychosis, postpartum psychosis. She was over-medicated, and she was not criminally responsible. The people who were prosecuting said she was a functioning mother who planned the entire day. She sent her husband out with a direct timing, a direct distance of where he had to go to give her the ample amount of time that she needed in order to commit these. Now, the experts and psychologists and everyone in this is split. One side say the voices were in her head and she had a break from reality. The others basically say that she was planning, searching on her phone, and making sure the timing was right. Now, the judge has told the court that they can consider first-degree murder, second-degree murder, manslaughter on each child, or not guilty by the reason of lack of criminal responsibility. Now, 416-870-6400, you call in because this is where it gets crazy. It goes to a huge gender split and divide, because there are women in the streets with pink shirts on saying that Lindsay Clancy should be free because she suffered from postpartum. Here's where the entire thing goes awry, is that right now there's an idea that postpartum is being pushed out there and not what she's claiming or the defense is, which is postpartum psychosis. Postpartum happens to a lot of women. It's devastating. I've seen it firsthand and understood that it is just a terror. You think pregnancy is going to be it. You think that once you give the baby deliver the baby and your life starts, that that's it. But when your body changes like that, and I know every single woman out there who's gone through this will say the same thing. You don't realize that the process back to getting your body back to where it needs to be almost, or where you want it to be, is almost the same time as that, you know, baby took to, let's just say, bake in the oven and deliver. But postpartum depression, very common. Postpartum psychosis, 1 in 1,000 people who have postpartum get this. And it's devastating. It's rare. It's a psychiatric emergency. People can lose the ability to tell you what's real. Delusions, hallucinations, and the belief that something horrific is necessary, or that her children in this specific case were in danger and she had to solve it. So we go out to the bounty of women who have been on Lindsay Clancy's side, saying that she should walk free and that too many women have been through these feelings before and haven't acted on them, while most of them are conflating postpartum instead of postpartum psychosis. Well, here's a therapist, and I use that word loosely because she's breaking down why this is the biggest and most important trial of our life. Clip 16.
1: And it is not because we cannot hold women accountable. Many of us see ourselves in Lindsay. Many of us know that we could have been only one step away from doing some of those horrific things.
0: Okay, well, let's just let her finish because I want to get into that last one. Clip 17.
1: Because we experienced significant mental health issues after one of our children was born. And many of us know just how dark some of those thoughts get.
0: Yeah.
1: So yeah, this is going to be one of the most significant trials of your lifetime.
0: We are all Lindsay Clancy is a term that's being thrown around right now. And just to give you the details on this, a lot of people are going to the speculation on the internet, the husband did it theories, but there are no usable fingerprints on the exercise band of him. Now, they are smudged fingerprints, but the questions about body temperature when she, like, there's so many things we can get into. But the case in point I want to make here is, and this will be graphic, so mind whoever's in the room. I don't think too many youngins are going to be listening to Brad Smith on AM 640. But she strangled her kids with exercise bands. That's horrible to begin with in itself. Now they want to jump to, well, women don't usually strangle and do physical acts of violence to kill people. They usually poison. But here's where it gets strange. She had famously noted that her eldest was kind of erratic and he was hard to deal with sometimes. And in the process, she killed each three of her kids individually. But two of them were in the same room, and the kid who was the problem was separated in a different room. Now imagine, regardless of what your mind frame is, you're drugged up. The fact that we're dealing with a question now of, is she going to jail or is she going to walk free? If you are claiming this, like, what happened to the mental institutions where you had to institutionalize somebody for the rest of their life for doing something heinous like this? If we were to backtrack with all the terrible things that have happened in the past by either men or women doing things to the children or any salacious acts like this, well, you could have equally claimed them at the time because of mental health therapy and drugs not being up to par. People are saying she's over-medicated, but there's long lists of documents that were proven in the court saying that she was taking her drugs inappropriately and irregularly. Now, there has to be some culpability in my stance on this, because when you think about the actual action plan of separating your two kids before you individually kill them because your thought process is it would markably in my mind and one of the expert therapists' mind that was at the trial who said the same thing. No one ever heard about these voices until very late. She never told anybody except for one person. And the calculation that she put in, not only to separate the kids, but then forcibly take these bands and do this in this way, disgusting. Then to go up onto her own second floor, slit her body open, and then jump out of there, out of the second floor window, as if that's the premise to kill her, was in his mind seeing that as an act of added on to something so I can take it away from this. There's so much nuance. The difference is that we got to get to the phone lines because they're broken up. I want to hear what you're thinking about this, because if a person like this can walk away without culpability, that sounds like something that would happen in Canada. Let's get to Richard on the phone lines. What's up, Richard?
7: Hey, Brad. This is kind of close to home. I don't know if you're aware, but years ago, there was a Toronto physician who was also a psychotherapist who jumped in front of a subway with her six-month-old baby. Her name was Dr. Killinger Johnson.
0: Wow.
7: Yeah. So I think that this is best left to the experts.
0: God, yeah.
7: We all tend to project what we would do or wouldn't do.
0: 100%.
7: But unless we've been under the influence of postpartum psychosis and medicated with SSRIs and benzos, it's a very different picture. There's a girl online by the name of Dr. Leslie Dobson, who's a very renowned psychotherapist, who has some very compelling input on this subject. You might want to try to get her on the show.
0: I'd love to. Say that name again.
7: Dr. Leslie Dobson.
0: Thank you, sir.
7: I will send it to
0: you. Here's my thing, though. I think the generalized question is that, I'll put it this way. When they're thinking about either she's going to get charged with first degree, second degree manslaughter, or she's going to walk out, I just don't understand the civilization we're living in where there is a walk out to this. I don't understand where someone's not going and getting institutionalized. If they can do something to this level, regardless of the scheme and the system and the mental health around them, the drugs around them, like, how do you walk out of this without there being repercussions from something this heinous?
7: Well, we're all accountable, but I think state of mind has a lot to do with one's sense of
0: course,
7: being so. But until we can put ourselves in that place or know what it is like in that place, the formed intent.
0: Not arguing about that. Mm-hmm. Obviously, reasons of insanity are very normalized things within our zeitgeist of how we understand court. I just go, when people are jumping from the speculation of this case, why is it that so many women in this moment who then jumped on, go, you know, we are all Lindsay Clancy. Why would it be that the message put out to the public is that of this being a postpartum depression thing versus something that is so much rarer in postpartum psychosis?
7: It's a very big bandwagon, Brad. I mean, we are not all George Floyd and we are not all her and Lindsay. We are not all afflicted by the same things, and the people that think that they automatically can be that person vicariously have their own mental delusions.
0: Yeah. I mean, Richard, I appreciate you calling in. Let's do this, Rick. Let's keep going on this one. I'm going to take this one before we get to break here, though. Diane, you're calling in from where?
19: Toronto.
0: Diane, what's going on? Talk to me. Thank you for calling in, by the way.
19: Oh, you're welcome. I echo a lot of what Richard said. I believe that she is definitely not guilty in this case. She was under the influence of about 13 different medications over the course of 4 to 5 months. And there's not enough attention being paid to how much these SSRIs, antipsychotics, whatnot, even in small doses, even if she didn't take the entire course of the medications that were prescribed, starting, stopping, changing doses, even withdrawal can cause even a week of medications can cause significant mental instability.
0: We can keep talking, but I don't want to talk like I'm not coming from a place here. I don't know if I've ever said this, though, but I was on antidepressants in my 20s and benzos in my 20s and Ambien in my 20s. Like, I'm very aware of the, and I'm not to like say that, but I'm very aware of like what the withdrawal process is. It's awful. It's horrible. It's disgusting. But where does the culpability lie then here? Because again, we're speculating from the outside. Because I could point at like 17 different things on the defense, which says, you know, she wasn't taking as much as she should. She had a daily journal of which was saying every time she took a dose and her feelings, which she was writing down, her feelings were actually, you know, not what she's saying in court. The journal says something very different than what the defense is saying. So like, again, on the speculation, I'm wondering why you just jumped straight to like she's innocent, she should be proven not guilty, because that is almost reaffirming going opposite of what Richard was saying, which is we shouldn't put ourselves in those people's shoes from where we're thinking about it.
19: Yeah, I agree.
0: Because you're going on your personal experience. I've had my own, but I'm not jumping on my own, right?
19: I haven't had my personal experience. I've just done a lot of research on this topic, and I am very familiar with this angle of what these drugs can do. She also didn't really have it. What was her motivation? Like, she was a very caring, loving mother, and even her own ex-mother-in-law supported that, right? She endorsed that. So I'm just curious, like, what would the motivation be? And we also can't really, like Richard said, we don't know what it was like to be in her shoes in terms of, and nobody can know, because there's no scientific evidence to back up what those different drugs she was, you know, experimented on, what the impacts can be. And even just one dose, and I've known this, one person I'm aware of was actually killed somebody after one dose of a benzodiazepine. So nobody can predict how we're all, you know, chemically different, and we can't predict how we're going to react. There is a local case, David Carmichael. He was from Participaction, formerly from Participaction. In 2004, he was on one of the antidepressants, and he developed a delusion that his son was going to harm his young daughter. And as a result, he killed his son. And he was acquitted by reason of insanity. And it's a case that you should look up. He actually started an organization. He's an advocate, a local advocate, David Carmichael. And his case mirrors this one in my mind.
0: Well, Diane, I appreciate you calling in. Thank you so much.
19: You're welcome.
0: Have a great weekend.
19: Bye. You too. Bye.
0: Okay, let's, coming up on the other side, we'll take more calls right now. 416-870-6400. Call in. We'll continue the Lindsay Clancy debate here, because it's an interesting one. I want to know which side you're on and why. But Richard made a great point, right? Which is that we shouldn't be thinking about what we would do in that situation. 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
0: All right, let's finish this day. We're just talking Lindsay Clancy, and I need to get to the phone right now because we've had people who are for or against. We've had a lot of people saying we shouldn't put ourselves in her shoes of what she was thinking at that time because we don't know. So many drugs were involved as this woman who we're about to find out if she's going to be found guilty of manslaughter, murder, or if she's going to walk free. No culpability for killing her three kids with an exercise band. And before I get to the phones, I just want to say that a lot of this part that we're missing right now is that she said that she had heard a voice, a male voice commanding her to kill her kids. Now in the 2022 to 23 reports that were released in the run-up, she never told anybody that she heard a male voice, any of her psychologists that she heard a male voice. She did say that she had intrusive thoughts, but her last official psychological evaluation or psych visit, she denied having any suicidal or homicidal thoughts and showed no signs of psychosis. And that was her own therapist who said that. So that's where I go, okay, well, it seems like it's a little bit planned here. And who has the culpability? If it's not her, who pays for the lives of these three children? Is it the pharmaceutical people who pumped her full of drugs that she took in properly? Or is it her not having the right information to her psychologist before she committed this crime? Because that's a thing too. If you're not documenting it properly and no one knows, well, then this male voice that we hear for the first time that commanded her to do it only came out after the killings. That's actual facts. So there's a lot of stuff here. Ian, you're on the phone right now. We got about a minute. What's going on?
5: Okay, well, first of all, just let me say, I have followed this trial.
0: Oh.
5: I haven't sat on the jury, so I will make no legal
0: affirmations.
5: But if you kill your three children and try to kill yourself, I think there's a mental instability there.
0: Denying that, because postpartum in itself is, you know, a mental health condition. It dramatically affects your hormones, but they are claiming postpartum psychosis, which is different.
5: Now, the question I'd like to ask all the people that have so strong opinions on this is, what is the purpose of prison? Is it to protect society or is it to punish? Because I believe punishment is God's work, not ours. This lady's paralyzed. She has to live with the fact she's killed her children. The person I really feel for is her poor husband.
0: Or the kids.
5: And the people that accuse him of doing it, they should have their mental faculties tested.
0: Yeah.
5: Because that is cruel.
0: Yeah. Ian, I appreciate the call. We got to get out of here, but have a great weekend as we only got a minute left, okay? All right. Enough of that. Like, listen, you can come to own, like, I'm not a judge, jury, trial executioner. I'm not that. All I'm simply saying is that if you were to run the A to Z facts, there's a lot more nuance than somebody who should be allowed to be just walked away. But in the justice system that we're in, knowing where we are right now, knowing that a million women are out there looking at this as a, you know, a moment in time, to where I say, like, this is a hard way to say it, is like, again, if a man had done this to his three kids, no question about it, even regardless of the drug situations, no pride, no protest, no GoFundMe, no anything like that. And as we look at the post-feminism movement since the 60s, like, we are in a time where women have the most access to the best things in life, so much more so than ever before. But to see the level of we are all Lindsay Clancy, I get it. But this conversation has been convoluted down on the internet. So many different voices that it's created a movement, and it's the wrong movement to create it around. The movement should be, why are we pumping people full of pills? Me having been one. Oh, God. But you know what? This has been one insane week. But I hope you understand that as you go into this weekend, you are in control of your mind. You can only control what you can control. So as I go out, I say this always, and if you want to do something, you manifest it through your words. So say it with me right now, will you? Something great is going to happen today. Something great is going to happen this week, this month. Something great is going to happen to me. Amen. David Cooper's coming up 12 to 1. Shea Gannum take you out west 1 to 2. And guess what? Drax will be in studio 2 to 3. Ben Mulrooney will be here 3 to 6 with you to take you home. And I'm out for the weekend. I hope you have the most restful weekend. And I'll see you back on Monday. Peace. I'm out of here.
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9: From the National Newsroom of the Canadian Press, I'm John Kennedy. Union and industry leaders are urging Ottawa to hold its ground rather than rush back to the trade talks with the U.S. Automotive Parts Manufacturers Association President Flavio Volpe says tariffs are hurting companies, but a bad agreement could cause even greater cost and drive investment out of Canada. Unifor President Lana Payne says Canada needs to build its own economic leverage and protect industrial capacity while the dispute continues. Canadian Labour Congress President Bea Brusque says workers need more support and believes Ottawa should wait for Washington to show that it's ready for serious negotiations. Canada's Privacy Commissioner is asking the federal court to force Google to remove certain search results tied to dropped criminal charges. The case involves a person who says the information led to stigma, lost work opportunities, and a physical assault. Privacy Commissioner Philippe Dufresne says Canadians should have a limited right to be forgotten when Google argues that privacy must be balanced against freedom of expression and access to information. Family members of a couple from Markham, Ontario, say they are among 32 Canadians missing after a severe flash flood earlier along the Himalayan border between Nepal and China. The daughter of Anil and Samira Grover say that she and her sister have not heard from their parents since the flood on Wednesday. Anisha Grover says her parents are going on a pilgrimage through Mount Kailash in Tibet, an important site for people of their religion.
10: I think the part that really hurts the most is that our parents, they have done everything for us. And I think this time around, we encourage them to go on this trip and really like enjoy themselves.
9: She says her mother is active in their local temple and the Isha Foundation, a nonprofit spiritual organization. The mayor of Summerland, BC, says work is just beginning after a wildfire ravaged the region surrounding the Okanagan community earlier this month. Doug Holmes' comments come after the Bald Range wildfire was declared held by the BC Wildfire Service. It came nearly a month after the blaze was sparked. Holmes says among his top concerns is the local watershed, where Summerland gets all of its drinking water, which had been burned away through the fire.
6: When spring runoff, you're going to get all that burn debris coming into our water source. Algae ash and the algae that we know forms after a fire like that, there's all kinds of concerns that might not show up right away, but in the next few years.
9: The Bald Range blaze was among the largest wildfires in BC this year, destroying 150 structures while forcing 20,000 residents to flee their homes. Celine Dion is back in Paris preparing for her first series of concerts since revealing her diagnosis of stiff person syndrome. The Quebec singer will perform 16 shows starting September 12th, with another 10 concerts planned next May. Dion says returning to Paris feels emotional and familiar. This is the Canadian Press. In sports, Nathan Lucas, George Springer, and Kazuma Okamoto hit home runs. Dylan Cease pitched 6 innings of 4-hit ball with 8 strikeouts. And the Toronto Blue Jays opened a 3-game weekend series against the visiting Seattle Mariners with an 8-1 win. Okamoto's home run was his 27th of the season, while Springer had 4 hits. Freddie Freeman hit an RBI single in the 8th inning, snapping a 1-1 tie and lifting the visiting Los Angeles Dodgers to a 2-1 win over the Detroit Tigers. All-star pitcher Tarek Skubal had returned to Detroit for the first time since the Tigers traded him to the 2-time defending World Series champions. Ryan Gerard and Victor Hovland are tied for the lead going into the weekend at the season-ending Tour Championship. Gerard made an 80-foot birdie putt, and the other 6 were inside 6 feet in his round of 65. Hovland shot 66 to join him at 10 under 130. From the Canadian Press, I'm John Kennedy.
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12: Being in a band is stressful. Everyone may start off as mates, or at least friendly and cooperative, but humans being humans, all of that all-for-one, one-for-all band as a gang stuff can go south fast. Could be creative differences. Could be drugs or alcohol. Maybe there are some conflicting issues over romantic relationships. Or maybe everyone grows to hate the bass player because his feet stink up the band. Look, when you work and exist in close quarters for long stretches at a time, people get grumpy and irrational. And after a while, things can just, explode. It can happen to anyone. In 1961, the Beatles were just a bar band playing in Hamburg. They almost came to an end when Paul McCartney said something not so nice about then-drummer Stu Sutcliffe's new fiancé. And the result was a punch-up on stage with McCartney taking the worst of it. In 1965, we have just one of many stories about the Kinks. In this case, Dave Davies got fed up with drummer Mick Avery during a gig at the Capitol Theater in Cardiff, Wales. Dave kicked over Mick's drum kit. Mick responded by braining Dave with his hi-hat stand. Thinking that he'd killed Dave, Mick ran off while Dave was taken to the hospital. Somehow, the band managed to continue after that. The following year, Keith Moon and John Entwistle showed up late for a Who gig. Pete Townsend would have none of that, so when the pair did walk in the door, they were shocked to find that they'd been replaced in the band with another rhythm section, and fists were involved. In 1973, while playing at Knott's Berry Farm, the Everly Brothers broke up. Don had shown up drunk, Phil got mad, smashed his guitar, and walked off stage. Fists and dairy products were thrown around in 1979 when Steven Tyler of Aerosmith got fed up with the wife of guitarist Joe Perry. Things built until there was a backstage fight where Tyler, Perry, his wife, and bass player Tom Hamilton mixed it up by throwing milk around. Yeah, milk backstage at an Aerosmith show in the 1970s. In 1980, the Eagles were near a breaking point on the tour for their Long Run album. During a benefit gig, guitarist Don Felder and drummer Don Henley yelled insults at each other. And towards the end, Felder was heard saying, "Only 3 more songs before I kick your ass." They did those 3 songs, including The Best of My Love, before they stormed backstage and got into a massive guitar-smashing fight. The Eagles wouldn't play together for 14 years, and when they did, it was without Felder. Want more of these stories? You want some drama? You want some weird stuff? Stand by. and got the stories. They are not pretty.
13: What happened last night?
14: Waking up in your bed after drinking too much can be embarrassing.
13: Did I puke on the bar table?
14: But it is better than waking up in a jail cell.
13: $100 on pizza? 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
14: So no matter how many questionable decisions you make during a night out...
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14: Don't make the decision to drink and drive.
13: Get it together, dude.
14: A message from Chorus Radio.
12: Hello again, I'm Ellen Cross, and this is an episode all about bust-ups and breakups. Those times when tensions within a band get so high that things get weird and violent and, well, let's just say regrettable. Some of these incidents resulted in nothing more than an airing of the grievances. Steam was let off, people calmed down, and it was back to business as usual. Other times, though, the damage was irreparable. And it marked the end of the group forever, or at least something close to it. Let's begin with a very famous onstage meltdown at the Winterland in San Francisco on January 14th, 1978. The Sex Pistols were at the end of their one and only North American tour. It had been an absolute, utter disaster. First, when they arrived in New York on January the 3rd, they found they hadn't secured the proper work permits, and their much-hyped appearance on Saturday Night Live had to be canceled. Elvis Costello filled in. Warner Brothers, their American label, had to put up a $1 million bond to secure two-week visas for everyone. Instead of playing big markets, manager Malcolm McLaren thought it would be extremely punk and subversive to play the U.S. South. Not exactly punk rock territory. Audiences were hostile, the band was hostile in return, and the whole thing quickly descended into farce. Out of the 9 shows scheduled, they played 7. Atlanta, Memphis, San Antonio, Baton Rouge, Dallas, Tulsa, and San Francisco. Somewhere along the line, bass player Sid Vicious taunted his bodyguard so much that his minder beat the crap out of him. By the time they rolled into San Francisco to play the Winterland, a venue with a capacity of about 5,400, things were in tatters. Everybody hated each other. To make matters worse, the gig was marred by terrible sound and Johnny Lydon's voice was shot. Tickets were $5, a very steep price for a punk show in 1978. Promoter Bill Graham collected $2,800 at the door and walked away with a profit of $66. But what history remembers is the last song of the night. It's a cover of No Fun by the Stooges. And here's how it ended.

0: Ever get the feeling you've been cheated? Good night.
1: And that was it. The gig ended and the Sex Pistols broke up. Johnny announced the end of the group 4 days later and flew back to England, where he eventually formed a new band called Public Image Limited. Sid Vicious got even deeper into drugs with his girlfriend Nancy Spungen. He ended up in hospital a few times before being arrested for her murder. He then went to jail and then died of a heroin overdose about a year later. Paul Cook and Steve Jones kept it together for a few months. They formed some new bands, and then they moved to picking up whatever gigs they could. The Pistols would not play together until 1996, when they were offered oodles of money to tour again with original bass player Glenn Matlock. Then came a 2007 reunion, but since then, there's been too much bad blood for anyone to work together. The Replacements were another band that broke up on stage. It was July 4th, 1991, at the Taste of Chicago Festival. It wasn't supposed to be their last show, but the band had been running on fumes on a tour promoting their Don't Tell a Soul album. There were at least 50,000 people assembled and many thousands more listening to a live radio broadcast of the musical finale of the festival that also featured local heroes Material Issue. None of the Replacements wanted to be there, especially singer Paul Westerberg and bass player Tommy Stinson, the two de facto leaders of the group and the only two original members because everyone else had quit. They got through about an hour and the first half was fine, but for the second half, it was apparent to everyone that they just decided to give up. They started making snarky remarks between songs, and the playing became more and more uneven. They ended their main set with the song Can't Hardly Wait.

From the sounds of it, the replacements held it together pretty well, right? Well, what you can't see is that Paul Westerberg was checked out at the back of the stage for most of that song. There was an encore, with Westerberg trying to play drums and Stinson attempting vocals on a song called Hootenanny. As this final song proceeded, each member of the band left the stage, one by one, handing their instruments to roadies, who then stepped in to finish the song. This is why this gig has gone down in history, as it ain't over until the fat roadie plays. This is the sound of a band breaking.

that was it for The Replacements. They didn't even really finish that last song. They just walked off stage with no acknowledgement to the audience. It's a moment that's become somewhat legendary. The Replacements wouldn't play together again for 15 years, and after that, nothing until 2013. The band has been inactive since 2015. Okay, now it's time to talk about Oasis for the first time. It was September 29th, 1994. The band was in Los Angeles for an important showcase gig at the Whiskey A Go-Go. The story is that during a string of shows on the U.S. West Coast, Noel wanted a little pick-me-up for one of the gigs and asked the guys in the opening act

was in really bad shape and in no condition to perform. But they did, and it was a disaster. First, Arodi put down the wrong set list in front of Noel. The band opened with Rock and Roll Star, but Noel started playing something else, so they started again. Meanwhile, Liam was still snorting meth right there on stage, and at one point, Liam slammed Noel over the head with his tambourine. And that was it for Noel. After the gig, he quit and disappeared. He made his way up to San Francisco for a couple of days, staying with a woman named Melissa Lim, an early fan of the band. He told her that under no circumstances was he ever going back to Oasis. Melissa, however, would not hear of it. She talked Noel out of it. And a few days later, he was back with the group and things would be fine. Well, mostly. 9 shows were canceled, but during that time, everybody had an opportunity to calm down, get some sleep, detox a little, and regroup. Oasis was back together for a gig in Minneapolis about 2 weeks later. But something else did come out of this. If you go to the single for Wonderwall and check out the B-side, there's a song there called Talk Tonight. That's about Melissa Lim and the counseling she gave Noel during that first Oasis breakup. Listen to the words, and you'll get the gist.

We'll come back to both Oasis and the Brian Jonestown Massacre in the discussion of blowups and breakups a little bit later on. But right now, I want to get to a story of brawling brothers that aren't named Noel and Liam. The Jesus and Mary Chain went on an American tour in the summer of 1998. And on September 12th, just three dates into the tour, they set up at the House of Blues in Los Angeles. Now, keep in mind that this is a band that had routinely had their British gigs descend into riots. It was all part of their image. But that night in September, there was a fight between Jim Reed and guitarist Ben Lurie on the tour bus. Jim decided to respond by getting blind drunk. William Reed was all ready for this gig. Brother Jim was not. He couldn't stand, let alone sing. One song, two songs, and then boom. William and the rest of the band just walked off stage. And that was it. The whole thing was over in 15 minutes. A couple of shows went ahead without Jim, but that didn't work, so the tour was called off. But not before the promoter for the last show on the road trip in Providence, Rhode Island, ran off with all the money.

And then the band, what remained of them, got into a fight with the cast of the show Riverdance, which I cannot explain. But anyway, it happened. After that, nothing. It wasn't until a year later that a breakup was officially announced. The brothers would stay apart until 2007 when they reunited, and they've managed to keep it together since then.

0: When we come back, more tales of breakups and blowouts, including the end of Soundgarden. The first time, anyway.
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0: Along with Nirvana and Pearl Jam, Soundgarden was one of the holy trinity of grunge in the 1990s. But the longer the band stayed together, the worse the interband relationships became. There was a rumor that drummer Matt Cameron and guitarist Kim Thayil were fighting over which direction the band should go musically with the writing and recording of the Down on the Upside album. The group was very tired of touring, but they were drafted onto the 1996 Lollapalooza tour at the insistence of Metallica, the headliners. That was a grind, largely because they'd grown bored of playing the same songs over and over again. And the vibe was very different than when they played the festival in 1992. And I can attest to this. During the first years of Lollapalooza, the backstage area was great. It was awesome, with bands hanging out together for the day and everybody mixing it up. But when Metallica headlined in 96, the backstage was completely locked down. Everybody was segregated away from Metallica. And this really put a damper on the vibe that had been going on for the previous few years. It was no fun. And Soundgarden remembers how it used to be, but they were miserable this time. And it also didn't help that Chris Cornell was by this time married to Susan Silver. Susan was the band's manager. Do you think there were suspicions of conflicts of interest amongst everybody else? The touring continued through the fall of 1996. No one would travel together. If it was by bus, everybody had their own bus. If it was by plane, it was sometimes different flights. And if they did have to travel on the same flight, nobody sat together. By early 97, the group had declared that they needed time off. They needed at least the summer off, something that they hadn't done since 1988. Everyone needed time apart. But on the very last date of this tour, February 7th, 1997, in Honolulu, it all came apart. There were plenty of empty seats, and bass player Ben Shepherd threw another temper tantrum, something that had become more common. When his equipment failed about an hour into the gig, not the only technical glitch of the night, he threw his bass into the air and stalked off stage, and everyone else left with him. For the encore, it was Chris Cornell, Matt Cameron, and an acoustic guitar. Meanwhile, Ben Shepherd and Thayil were screaming at each other in the backstage area. But the band still hadn't broken up. There were stories following the Honolulu gig, but it wasn't until 2 months later that Soundgarden announced that they were done. A press release was issued on April 7th, 1997. And the reason for the breakup? Burnout, plain and simple. And any stories of substance abuse are apparently false. There would be a final greatest hits collection, and then everybody scattered. Soundgarden would remain apart for 13 years before reuniting, something that ended with the death of Chris on May 17th, 2017, in that hotel room in Detroit.

These days, there's still tension in the Soundgarden camp. On one side, the three surviving members. On the other, Vicky Cornell, Chris's widow. They've been going at each other over who owns the rights to the scraps of the band for years. As of right now, as I talk to you here, still not completely settled. Now we have to come back to Oasis. And I know we've already covered them, but they broke up in spectacular fashion more than once. And I want to go to the summer of 2009. By this time, things were not going anywhere near as well as they had been in the 1990s, which, of course, was pretty weird, too. Album sales had slowed, ticket sales were down, and Noel and Liam were not getting along. They'd been going after each other hard on social media starting in April 2009. Then, on June 4th, 2009, they tried to play a hometown gig in Manchester. On the first night of three, the generators failed during the first song, so they had to leave the stage for 10 minutes while the crowd booed. They came back when told the problems were fixed, only to have the generators go down a second time, and that was it for another 40 minutes. They had to start the show a third time. Noel tried to make amends by telling the crowd that everyone would get their money back. 20,000 of the 70,000 people tried to do just that. The good news is that the next two shows went off without a hitch. But more problems would crop up. Liam contracted laryngitis, forcing Oasis to cancel an appearance at a big English festival on August 23, 2009. Noel publicly claimed that Liam was actually hungover, which prompted Liam to sue Noel. The lawsuit was only dropped after Noel apologized. Then, on August 28, 2009, Oasis was set to play the Rock en Seine festival near Paris. But while the three support acts were performing, Oasis was disintegrating backstage. Noel was super pissed that an ad for Liam's Pretty Green clothing company had been included in the festival program. He was annoyed over Bonehead and Liam having some kind of a fight over a leather jacket. And that's how the final fight started. It only got worse. Liam picked up a plum from a fruit bowl backstage and threw it at Noel. It splattered against the wall, and as it slowly dripped down to the floor, Noel thought, right, that's it. I'm finished. The final straw was when Liam came into Noel's dressing room wielding one of his guitars like an axe, and according to Noel, nearly took my face off with it. One witness said there were proper punches. It was a truly vicious fight. Medical staff was even called. Noel then walked out of the backstage area, got into a car, sat there for a few minutes, and decided that he was, in his words, not quitting Oasis, but quitting Liam. And he ordered the driver to leave. This was awkward because the band was due on stage. It was left to Bloc Party, one of the opening acts, to tell the audience that Oasis would not be performing that night. A message on the screens read, and I'm quoting here, "As a result of an altercation within the band, the Oasis gig is canceled." A statement was issued on behalf of Noel later that night. "It is with some sadness and great relief to tell you that I quit Oasis tonight. People will write and say what they like, but I simply could not go on working with Liam a day longer." Another statement came out a few days later. "The details are not important and of too great a number to list, but I feel you have the right to know that the level of verbal and violent intimidation towards me, my family, friends, and comrades has become intolerable, and the lack of support and understanding from my management and bandmates has left me with no other option than to get me cape and to seek pastures new." Making things more difficult was all the paparazzi, who had immediately descended on Noel's house in London. He had to have his wife and family whisked away to a secret location in France to avoid the press as long as he could. And so the estrangement began, a nasty split that lasted 14 years and 364 days. Now that it's over, how long will this reunion last?

0: I have two more bust up stories, and in a moment, it's back to the Brian Jonestown Massacre, the band that almost killed Oasis in 1994.
1: This product may not be right for you. Always read and follow the label.
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0: One of the last stories I have about band bust-ups and breakups involves going back to the Brian Jonestown Massacre, the band that almost broke up Oasis in 1994 with the whole crystal meth episode. Now, this is a volatile band. Frontman Anton Newcombe is, passionate, which is another way of saying unpredictable and erratic. The group was formed in 1990 and amazingly has never broken up, even for a little while, and has released around 20 albums. If you want to take a deep dive into this weirdness, there's a 2004 documentary called Dig that's worth watching. Back to Newcombe being unpredictable and erratic. I take you to Melbourne, Australia, November 21st, 2023. The BMJ was playing a gig at a venue called The Forum when Newcombe started having issues with guitarist Ryan Van Creet. Now, to be fair, things had been going poorly. Newcombe had spent a lot of time yelling at the audience, calling him things like cancerous reptiles and a bunch of words I can't use. Basically, he wanted everyone to know how lucky they were to be in his presence. He got so upset that it looked like he fired Van Creet on stage in the middle of this gig. I don't know what went wrong, but it went very wrong. Newcombe steps to the mic to speak to Van Creet, and, well, here it comes.
8: Nobody is you. Guys, blank, put down my guitar. Party's over, Captain. Please, there's no more music until you get to f***. We actually don't need you. Go, put my guitar down on the stage and think about what's happening. Unplug.
9: You better think about this one, man, because this is forever.
0: Guitars are put down, and both Newcombe and Van Creet leave the stage. But in the wings, punches are thrown. The fight spills back out onto the stage in full view of the audience. The two start wrestling on the stage. Other band members jump in. Security and roadies come to the stage. Amps are knocked over. And eventually, the fight is broken up. After a while, the only person on stage is Newcombe. He makes some kind of rambling statement to the audience, and, well, here it is.
8: I thought I saved you. Shut up. Your core values are what define you. What you can be. Who you are. What you know me. What you don't know you can be. Undefeated. God bless this country.
0: Then he takes a seat and watches as the audience boos and pelts the stage with whatever they have on hand. Drop the curtain, show over. The next morning, there was a quote from Newcombe in the paper saying that the whole thing happened because he was tired and emotional after being held up at knife point earlier in the day. So the band broke up, right? Well, no. The rest of the tour was canceled and Brian Van Creet was out of the band, but the Brian Jonestown Massacre lives.

a final onstage bust-up story. And this will go down in history as one of the most famous. Perry Farrell, Dave Navarro, and the Jane's Addiction Fight. On September 13th, 2024, a Friday, by the way, Jane's was on tour with Love and Rockets, playing the Leader Bank Pavilion in Boston. This tour was a big deal because it reunited the classic Jane's lineup, and so many people wanted to see this. However, things were tense within the band. And that's nothing new, because historically, things always get tense when these guys get together. That's a reputation that goes back decades. But things seemed especially rough this Friday night. The evening was supposed to be a celebration of sorts. Drummer Stephen Perkins was celebrating a birthday, and his kit was festooned with balloons and decorations and other things. Perry's voice? Not the greatest that night. But they did get through 10 songs. It was during the 11th song, Ocean Size, in case you're wondering, that things went off the rails.

starts screaming at Dave, gives him an angry shoulder bump, and then gives Navarro a shot to the chest. That's when Rhodes appeared on stage and wrestled Perry away. And apparently, after everybody left the stage, the fights continued off stage. Within 36 hours, the rest of the tour was canceled. Based on an Instagram post by Dave Navarro and posts from the rest of the band, it does look like James is done. Check out this statement. Due to a continuing pattern of behavior and the mental health difficulties of our singer Perry Farrell, we have come to the conclusion that we have no choice but to discontinue the current U.S. tour. Our concern for his personal health and safety, as well as our own, has left us no alternative. We hope that he will find the help he needs. We deeply regret that we are not able to come through for all our fans who have already bought tickets. We can see no solution that would either ensure a safe environment on stage or reliably allow us to deliver a great performance on a nightly basis. Our hearts are broken. Signed, Dave, Eric, and Steven. Dave Navarro also apologized to the crew and support bands. I'd like to apologize publicly to our crew, Crawlers and their crew, and to Love and Rockets and their crew. I am gutted things ended this way and that so many jobs were lost as a result. May all of our hearts mend together. So, what was Perry's problem? The first explanation came from his wife, Etty. She said that Perry has bad tinnitus and that the monitor volume on stage was drowning out his voice. He was tired of having a sore throat every night, and this was seemingly confirmed by fans in the front row who complained not being able to hear the vocals. Then we finally heard from Perry. He apologized to my bandmates, especially Dave Navarro, fans, family, and friends for my actions during Friday's show. My breaking point resulted in inexcusable behavior. I take full accountability for how I chose to handle the situation. Perry went off to get medical treatment from an ear, nose, and throat specialist, as well as a neurologist.

0: back in a moment. There's some conventional thinking in the music industry that the average lifespan of a band is about 7 years. People grow, change, become new people, and then need a change. Other bands, though, can stick it out through anything that might come their way. U2 has had the same four guys that met up in a kitchen after school in September 1976. The guys in Radiohead have been working together since 1985. Coldplay has been doing their thing for 30 years without a lineup change. Now, this isn't to say that these groups and other long-milers like them haven't had their challenges and fights. Of course they have, plenty of them. And there were situations where it looked like everything was coming to an end. But somehow, they survived. Others, as we've seen, could not. Sometimes amends were made. We can see Oasis, Soundgarden, Jesus and Mary Chain for proof. But then there are the occasions where the damage is irreparable and permanent. But hey, that's the world of rock and roll. You never know what's going to happen. If you like this sort of thing, there are hundreds of ongoing history episodes available as podcasts. Seriously, hundreds. They're available for free wherever you download podcasts. I also have another show called Uncharted, Crime and Mayhem in the Music Industry, which explores the intersection of true crime in the world of music. Those podcasts are available everywhere, too. I do most of the social media platforms if you want to look for me there. And there's always my website, ajournalofmusicalthings.com, which is updated daily with music news, information, recommendations, and analysis. 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Finally, if you have any questions or comments, send them directly to me, alan@alancross.ca, and I will get right back to you. Technical production for all this is by Rob Johnston. And this band has been together since, 1995? Talk to you next time. I'm Alan Cross.
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1: All right, there's a reason I started this hour with Brandvan 3000. That line right there, what the hell am I doing drinking in L.A. at 26? If you do the math, the stars of Brandvan 3000 are now drinking at 56. And they're going to be playing at the CNE tonight. In the band show. Very exciting stuff. So I don't know whether you've got your admission tickets, whether you're planning to go see certain bands that are playing in the Bell band show. But yes, Brandvan 3000 are going to be in that band show tonight. Where's my CNE stuff go? Where did it move to? Oh, there it is. Here it is down here. All right. I was just looking for this. So we got Brandvan 3000 at 7:30. And then Biff Naked. If you've never met Biff Naked, she's the nicest human you'll ever meet. And she's going to be on stage at 9 o'clock. Brandvan 3000. Like, I got to tell you, I know that song, Drinking in L.A., is the big song that radio stations still play. Because I think it actually is technically Cancun. I think it's technically Canadian content. But Brandvan did this other song. I'm just trying to think of it in my head. Where they took a Curtis Mayfield sample. And that was like, I think it was like a second or third single or maybe a different album. Because I remember when it was serviced to radio, we played it for a bit. But everyone would always go back to the Drinking in LA. What's it called?
2: Astounded?
1: Yeah, Astounded. Yeah, great song if you've never heard it. So I'm assuming they're going to do that on stage tonight. So if you've never seen Brandvan... Now, it is worth noting, as you know, like I've been on this radio network for years and years and years, but I always work from the West Coast. So this is my first official year in Toronto, which means today will be the first time I ever go to the CNA. I'm excited. I'm also somewhat terrified because when I read the names of some of the foods that you're able to get at the CNA, and look, this is my favorite thing of all of the, like the CNE do this, the P&E do this on the West Coast. It's like, hey, we're 2 weeks out from the exhibition. Here's all the strange things that are going to give you calorie issues. And I'm okay with that. So I don't know which of these I'm going to try tonight. I was just chatting to Danny Longo in the newsroom. And the thing he says terrifies him about the CNE. Is he'll see one delicious thing that he wants to eat and be like, oh my God, this is so good. And then 2 seconds later, his stomach's full, but then he sees the next thing he wants to eat. He's like, damn it! I wanted that instead. Cotton candy waffle-icious. What is this? A waffle wrapped jerk chicken hot dog topped with mango mustard pineapple relish honey jerk barbecue sauce. That's a no. Korean fried chicken ramen taco. Hang on, Korean fried chicken ramen taco. Jeez, if you ever wanted to culturally appropriate three cultures of food into one thing, there it is right there. The Korean fried chicken ramen taco. Like, that sounds terrifying. Fried chicken tossed in CNE sweet heat and cotton candy ale. yeah. How about this one? This is the most terrifying one, and I've seen people talk about this on the internet. A Kraft dinner smoothie.
2: Mm.
1: Right, everyone's shaking their head at that. It's a fruit smoothie, mango and pineapple juice, blended with Kraft dinner cheese.
2: Not even cheese powder.
1: I love KD, don't get me wrong, I love it. You can add it, you can dress it up, dress it down, whatever you want. Add some stuff to it, add a steak, I don't care, add a hot dog. But I don't want it in a goddamn smoothie. But because it's the CNE, I'm willing to try it. Right? And I think we suspend our disbelief at the ridiculous things we can come up for food for the 2 weeks of the CNE. And that's totally fine. You can come out with the most outlandish thing ever and people are going to eat at the CNE. But if you put on a regular restaurant menu, people are going to think you're insane.
2: That's right.
1: Like, could you imagine going to a Korean restaurant in Toronto and seeing on the menu Korean fried chicken ramen tacos? You'd be like, okay, someone needs to seek medical attention.
2: If I saw that at a restaurant, I'd probably go for it.
1: Of course you would.
2: I mean, who doesn't love fried chicken, tacos, ramen?
1: Yeah, that's true.
2: Three amazing things all in one.
1: So we've got Joy Jeet and Eddie helping us do the show today. Can I go through some of the other things? I don't know whether these are novelty or not. Sushi pops. Sushi in a pop form has been cool the last year or so. It's very viral.
2: No thanks.
1: Oh, so you wouldn't eat that, but you're okay with the cheese powder fruit smoothie. Jeez. Jamaican beef patty mini pierogies. Okay. Popcorn falafel poutine. It's too many big words.
2: Sweet corn wasabi lemonade.
1: Yeah, I see that's a hard note too. All right, here's the thing is I know that I'm gonna end up eating some of these things. So here's what I want to do is I want to make sure that my first experience at the CNE is outstanding. I know that Joyjeet has only been twice. I know that you've only been twice.
2: Yeah.
1: But Amy, who does the video for the show, she goes every single year. She doesn't eat any of the delicious, crazy food. But what she does is she rides the same ride twice and then leaves. That's her visit to the CNE. And look, however you choose to do your day at the CNE is totally up to you. If you're like, I'm going to do two trips on the Ferris wheel and I'm out, then that's your day at the CNE. That's totally fine. Do I eat the naughty things before I go on the rides? That's the serious question. I have a question I want to pose to you. Mm. Because I don't want a situation where I'm upside down and I have a reversal of fortune, right? Because that means if I do decide to partake in the clear deliciousness that is the KD smoothie, that's gonna spray on people.
2: Yeah.
1: Right. So do I?
2: You'll go viral.
1: Like, I want the CNE to continue advertising on our radio stations. I want the CNE to continue giving me tickets to give away on our radio show. But I don't want to become viral because I was the guy that ate first at the CNE, then went on. I don't want to be that guy. Right? Because I know for a fact that in our listening audience, I guarantee you. In fact, I wish I had CNE passes to give away right now, because I would say I can guarantee you a pair of CNE passes that there is someone in our audience who had a child that ate first, went on a ride, and just Technicolor yawned everywhere.
3: Both the times that I've been to CNE, I've seen someone doing something exactly similar.
2: Oh, yeah. Really? Like on the ride?
3: I haven't seen them eating, but yeah, I've seen them going upside down on the ride.
1: Do you think they have a Chunda cleanup crew at the CNE? Do you think that's a job that someone has going, get the sawdust?
2: Yeah.
1: Right?
3: They technically should. When they're offering such food, like pickle-flavored coffee, they should have someone
1: clean
3: it.
1: What did you just say?
3: Pickle-flavored coffee. That's Greek Bake Shop.
2: Oh yeah, pickle cheesecake pop and pickle flavored coffee.
1: All right, enough with the pickle. I know this is deeply offensive to hear this, but I don't even get pickles on a burger. What makes you think I'm going to have pickles anywhere else?
2: But people who like pickles love pickles.
1: Yeah, people have an unnatural relationship with pickles.
2: Yeah.
1: Like it's creepy sometimes. Like, have you ever seen someone opening a jar of pickles and they talk about the hiss of the jar opening? It's like, okay, Diet Coke weirdo. Like, you fall into the same category.
2: Yeah.
1: All right, so for educate me here. I want you to jump on the phone for me here. Or text. Here's what I need from you. I need you to give me the best possible advice on how I should dive into the CNE today. Eat first, ride first. Maybe you've already been this season and you've seen something that I need to see. I need to know about it. Call or text me at 416-67. Thank you. Thank you. So confusing. 416-870-6400. 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Those are the phone numbers for today. All right. 416-870-6400. 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I need your best advice. All right. I need it from, like, diehard CNE fans. What is your process? You know when you talk to somebody, they tell you they have a process of how they eat when they go to Mandarin with their family? Like what all right, we do this many plates first. I need the lay of the land for the CNE, all right? 416-870-6400, call or text, or 1-888-225-TALK. 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
1: All right, so the feedback I'm getting on the CNE is ride first, eat later. All right, that's look, I think that's sound common sense advice. So I will go on rides first, and then I will have the inappropriate foods. Look, as a heart attack survivor, I'm not allowed to have certain things, but we're going to break the rules today. I may be dead by midnight. Who knows? And if I am dead by midnight, let me tell you, you're going to love Joy Jeet hosting this hour tomorrow. It's going to be fantastic. All right. I want to talk about this. Arax Copeman is the senior manager of lottery for the Princess Margaret Cancer Foundation. You know about these guys. You probably buy tickets in their house lottery and the cottage lottery. They have been, you maybe know about this, maybe you don't, but they got a brand new way you can support all of the research and stuff that they do every single year at Princess Margaret. Imagine, and we'll dive into this when I start chatting to Arax here, but imagine getting a phone call and being told, hey, listen, congratulations, we're going to give you $3,000 a month for the rest of your life. Huh? Yeah, I want that. Sign me up. Arax, how are you?
21: I'm good. How are you?
1: I am I'm so glad I get to talk to you today because I generally, when you have to talk about lotteries and things, it can become very quickly just a conversation about money, money, money, money, money. I want to dive into a couple of things first before I talk about the cool thing that you're about to launch. For those that don't know, tell me what Princess Margaret does.
3: The Princess Margaret is one of the world's most renowned cancer centers. We do research. We do cancer breakthroughs. We share all that knowledge with the rest of Canada and the world. We take the knowledge from the world. We bring it to Canada. And we hope to create a world free from the fear of cancer. That's
1: all
3: what
1: right.
3: we do.
1: Now I want

0: ballpark figure of what you guys need to spend every year to make sure that you stay on top of all this amazing research?
1: I think I can quantify it in a slightly different way. I can tell you that the Cancer Center was built to take around 10,000 patients a year.
0: Yeah.
1: Right now, we see over 20,000 patients. And our doors don't close just because
0: it's double. So you're at double capacity and you're making it work.
1: We're making it work.
0: Right. And that costs money.
1: That does. And we have, you know, there's lots of ways to do it. We have an amazingly generous community of people here in Ontario that support us.
0: Yeah.
1: As long as we have it, we've got somewhere to spend it. And I can also say that the lottery programs go to the area of greatest need.
0: Yeah.
1: So that could be right in the chemo center. That could be in the labs where we're making the breakthroughs. It can be anywhere, but it's undesignated and it goes to where we need it. And that's one of the main reasons why I particularly love working on this, because we see the fruits of our labor straight away.
0: I've always wondered, people who have gone through dealing with cancer in their life and have come out the other side of it, do you have patients that know that they've been saved by the research that you've done that have gone, you know what, I'm going to give back as much as I possibly can to this organization?
1: The patients themselves?
0: Yeah.
1: Oh my gosh, yeah. Not only are they our best advocates, they become ambassadors for what it feels like to go through a cancer journey and see, you know, come out the other end.
0: Yeah.
1: Sometimes, you know, even better than where they started. People have a whole new lease on life and they talk about that. And yes, we have had people who, believe it or not, have won huge prizes and donated the money back.
0: Isn't that incredible?
1: 100%. It's amazing. The impact.
0: I mean, I think, you know, just speaking from my mind, if I'd won a large amount of money from a charitable organization that does good research, let's just say it's $1.5 million, hypothetically. Mm-hmm. Like, I'm probably going to give a fair chunk of that back. It makes sense, right?
1: Well, I'm gonna manifest that for you.
0: Thank you.
1: Because I think that's lovely. That's so generous of you.
0: So the best way for organizations across the planet to raise money for research and development of new things and ideas is to do lottery programs. You guys have
1: fun. It's fun philanthropy. Like, why not have a little?
0: You guys have kind of cornered the market on this sort of stuff, because I think a lottery is an economical way for me to, okay, how can I contribute? Maybe I don't have hundreds of dollars to contribute, but how can I contribute in a way that I see there's going to be some need? So buying into a lottery program and maybe winning something back is the way to do that. So with that in mind, what is this new cool thing that you're launching?
1: Yeah, so this is one that's super simple. And tickets are only $20. There's bundle options available for, you know, a greater value and having more chances to win, for sure. But for $20, you could be in to win a weekly bonus payday, so a cash payout of $10,000 or $50,000.
0: Uh-huh.
1: And the grand prize is $3,000 a month for life.
0: Yes, I want that.
1: Yes. So think about that. And we say, you know, what would you feel free to do if you won $3,000 a month for life? I mean, you won't quit your job. Maybe.
0: I mean,
1: maybe not.
0: I mean,
1: what could you feel free to do?
0: Going
1: what's
0: and
1: the
0: living
1: first thought
0: in,
1: that comes to your mind?
0: Honestly, if you said to me $3,000 a month for the rest of my life, do you want me to be completely honest?
1: Absolutely.
0: I would quit this job. I would go work for a radio station in Northern Ontario. I would live on some property and you'd never hear from me ever again.
1: Oh, yeah, we'd miss you.
0: I know. I don't know. Pipe it in. We can radio. You can do from a closet these days.
1: Yeah,
0: it's fine.
1: Yeah.
0: All right. This is amazing. So, how can people get involved? Buy some tickets. What do they do?
1: Yep. So you go to pmcfpayday.ca. If it takes you more than 30 seconds to buy a ticket, then we've done something wrong. It is so simple. Tickets are $20. You get your ticket. Once you have your ticket, you're in to win the upcoming draws.
0: Yes.
1: And they happen on winning Wednesdays. So today, I get to call two people. Somebody is going to win $50,000 today.
0: Hang on a second. So as soon as you're done with this, you're going to head back to your office.
1: Someone's even do it here in a quiet room.
0: So you already have it on an email who you're going to call and
1: 100%.
0: Go, hey, you've got $50,000.
1: Yeah.
0: And then what's the second phone call you're making?
1: A $10,000 payday winner. Yeah.
0: You've made these phone calls before, clearly.
1: Yes.
0: Can I tell you?
1: It's the highlight of my day.
0: I've been in radio so long that when you get to make a phone call like that and you get to give somebody a life-changing amount of money, like I tremble. Like I'd be standing in the studio. Like I've done this. I had to call somebody once and give them $80,000.

0: $1,000. And I'm nervous. Like, I'm not even winning the money. Why am I nervous? I'm calling them.
1: Yeah.
0: That's beautiful. A stressful job.
1: Listen, I've got a great job. I love my job.
0: Yeah.
1: On Wednesdays, we pick these winners. I get to call them. I get to tell them. And do you want to know what almost everybody says?
0: What's that?
1: They say, I bought the $20 ticket because I wanted to help, because I had, you know, a friend or a relative or a loved one that went through a cancer journey and got such great, you know, care and support right. from the Princess Margaret. I didn't expect to win. And now that I've won, I'm thinking like, I don't even know what to say. Like, no one knows what to say. Everyone wants to do their part. And, you know, nowadays times are tough. Yeah. Gas is expensive. Life is expensive. I go to the grocery store and I think, oh my God, I need a part-time job to go grocery shopping.
0: Yeah.
1: But when you can give somebody $10,000 or $50,000, you're just taking the edge off life a little bit, you know?
0: And you know what? It feels good because you work for a good organization that does good stuff and people are winning money and we're doing research and we're raising, like, it's all good stuff.
1: Yeah, it's all good stuff. So I get to do that on Wednesdays. And if you get your ticket in hand by midnight on Friday at pmcfpayday.ca, it could be me calling you. And when I call you next Wednesday, I could be giving you $3,000 a month.
0: I'm hoping you are calling me next Wednesday.
1: Yeah, because it's the final deadline Friday night at midnight.
0: Okay, look, thank you for coming by.
1: Thank you for having me.
0: And thank you for reigniting and retelling everybody exactly what your organization does and why is it worth to go get involved in that lottery. Thanks so much for being here.
1: Thank you. Thank you so much.
2: That is Arax Koopman. She's the senior manager of lottery, the Princess Margaret Cancer Foundation. So as she said, the deadline is going to be Friday on that as well. Imagine getting that phone call. I want that phone call. I think I'm going to go buy a ticket. All right, when we come back, we're going to meet this amazing guy by the name of Joe. He set out on foot a journey from London, Ontario to Queen's Park because he has a 24-year-old daughter by the name of Sydney who suffered a pretty severe spinal injury. But she cannot get operated here in Ontario. Why? Because we don't offer this surgery. $500,000 this guy's trying to raise. We're going to talk to him next on the Alex Pearson Show. Stay there.
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2: Can I tell you what I love about humans is sometimes humans will be dealt with a situation where they will go, absolutely no, I'm not accepting this. And this is one such situation. So yesterday I get home from the show and Joy Jeet and I have talked about this. My screen time is an issue. I've gotten it down from 10 hours and 35 minutes to 7 hours and 4 minutes yesterday. Thank you. Gold star for me. So I'm on Instagram, and I'm going through all the different stories. A few people have sent me stuff. And then this one story just comes up natively in my algorithm. And it tells me the story of this guy by the name of Georges Waldie. He's from London, Ontario. For those of you that listen to this show via 980 CFPL, you already know Joe's story and his daughter Sydney's story. I saw this Instagram story, and I'll be honest with you, I was in a pretty, like, even mood yesterday, but once I saw this story, I started crying. I just watched the Instagram, I'm like, oh my God, I got to get this guy on the show. So he's on the line. We're going to speak to Joe in just a couple of seconds here, because he's doing something so incredibly important that you need to know about. I wanted to play this first. This is from Instagram.
13: My daughter, Sydney, needs life-saving surgery, but was denied. Today is day 7 of pushing Sydney's empty wheelchair to Toronto to raise $493,000. I am pushing Sydney's wheelchair after she was severely injured in a rear-end collision and needs life-saving neck surgery in New York City. I'm walking to Toronto to give Sydney a second shot at life so that she can be a 27-year-old young woman and live a full life. As we near an end of day 7 here in Paris, Ontario, I want to thank everybody that came out to say hi to us. The manager at Starbucks, who warmly greeted us, and CTV News Kitchener, thank you so much for coming out to do a story about Sydney. We are at $63,998, and I'm asking for your help and give a gift. It doesn't have to be big. Every single one helps. You're helping a young woman access healthcare. And as parents, we couldn't be more grateful to you for helping us on this journey.
2: Man, what a story. And I think the thing that upsets me the most is I know that through my taxes and everything else, I pay into medical services plans. And that helps me with my, you know, partially with my drug coverage as well. If I got insurance for my work as well, that cuts down the cost even more. But the whole point of that system is that if there is somebody that is in urgent medical need and they need something very expensive done, there should be breathing room to do that. We see these stories all the time of, oh, this, you know, this young person has this crazy disease and they need to be able to take this drug, but it's $100,000 a month. Like, that shouldn't even be a question. Like, OHIP should cover this. And that is what Joe is doing. Joe is walking from London, Ontario, to Queen's Park to raise money and raise awareness about the fact that his daughter needs to raise money to go to the U.S. for an operation. Joe's on the line with us this afternoon. Joe Gesualdi. Hey, Joe, how you doing?
14: Drex, thank you so much for this privilege to be joining you today to speak about Sydney. And yeah, we still haven't quite, I share what you said, we still haven't quite left the feeling of shock when we realized that this surgery was not available to us in Ontario. And how I'm feeling is very hopeful. With the support of the citizens of Ontario who have stepped forward to support our crowdfunding effort to get Sydney surgery in New York. And thank you for asking.
2: Oh, absolutely. Look, Joe, as soon as I saw this story, I was like, we got to get this guy on. So you're currently, you're near Ancaster, right?
14: Yeah, in terms of the walk, we are very near Ancaster and we'll be picking it up tomorrow where we left off from yesterday.
2: Talk to me about, and I know that the fundraising is like, I think we're close to $100,000. We need to get $500,000. But let's talk about how much publicity this has sort of gained for you. Because I think and you haven't said this to me directly, but I feel part of this walk for you as well is to raise awareness of the fact that your daughter needs surgery that OHIP should cover, and they are not covering this.
14: That's correct. OHIP, and it's a it was a shock to us, Drex, much like you articulated. And what the coverage and the publicity has meant to us is making the high level of awareness with the fellow citizens of Ontario of our story, which is that we needed complex neck surgery, which was not available here in Ontario. We knew that there was an out-of-country funding mechanism through OHIP. We came prepared with medical evidence to support our submission. We thought it was going to just simply be a procedural, slam dunk, for lack of a better word, and were shocked when we were told that by OHIP that they were going to deny our access to this surgery that doesn't exist here in Ontario, and were doubly shocked when they came back and said that the correct treatment for Sydney's degenerative injury was to go back home and use the portable traction device as the appropriate treatment to take care of Sydney. It was the light bulb moment for me as a father when that was the response that came back after going to New York and seeing one of the most distinguished neurologists in the world and coming back with empirical medical data. That was the moment that I knew something was terribly wrong.
2: The hope here is, and I hope for you, Joe, and your family, that this is the way this goes. Generally, when situations like this get attention, whether it's someone who needs some sort of medical attention or some sort of life-saving drug, and the province that is dealing with it goes, oh, yeah, we don't cover that. Generally, the publicity and the public shaming of the political, the specific medical system generally is enough for them to change their mind and go, okay, we're going to cover this. Are you hoping that's what happens?
14: I am hoping that that the awareness that this symbolic walk is bringing to Ontario is going to extend to the Honorable Premier Ford and our current government, who are the stewards of our healthcare system.
2: Yeah.
14: And my wish is that that the message that gets through loud and clear is that the OHIP out-of-country funding mechanism is functionally and systematically dysfunctional and broken, and it is not achievable. I personally am, I don't want to shame anyone. I want to appeal to the better angels of our policymakers, because I truly still in my heart believe that if they are aware of the situation, that they will do the right thing. That may or may not be naive of me, but you know, I believe that if the message gets up to Premier Ford that this system is systematically and functionally not achievable, that my hope is that that will spur him into action and fix it.
2: All right, you're in Ancaster, Ontario. You, from my calculations here, you are 76 kilometers away from Queen's Park. It's about 17 hours and 20 minutes on foot. When do you hope to reach Queen's Park by?
14: So we hope to reach Queen's Park by September the 16th. And we have been greeted so warmly by the citizens of Ontario. But we will reach Toronto, Queen's Park on September the 16th with in assistance with our local MPP who has supported us, Teresa Armstrong of London Fanshawe, who has personally made two statements on Sydney's behalf in the chamber at Queen's Park, validating her condition and the barriers that she faces. And with the kind assistance of MPP Teresa Armstrong, we are going to arrive on September the 16th and have a press conference in the media room at Queen's Park.
2: All right. So tell me the website. If people want to donate to your cause here to raise money for your daughter Sydney's operation, where can they do that?
14: Thank you so much, Drex. It's the campaign is milesforamiracle.com, and that is the number four. It's exactly the way it sounds with the number four. milesforamiracle.com, and there is a donate button where you can send a gift. It doesn't have to be big. They all add up. We have made, we've doubled our donations in the last 72 hours with this awareness, which I am so grateful to you and the radio station for, Drex.
2: milesforamiracle.com. Look, Joe, you're an incredible dad. I just want to tell you, you're doing amazing work. And I know that the province is behind you on this. The fact that you've gone, you know what, I'm going to walk to Queen's Park with my daughter's empty wheelchair to send a very visual message. My friend, I hope you get heard. I hope you raise this money. And absolutely nothing but the best for your daughter, friend.
14: I'm so grateful to you, Drex, and if you'd like to walk with me, there's an open invitation for you to join me at any time.
2: You know what? I'd love to do a leg of this with you. Let's organize it. I've got your details. I'll be in contact because this won't be the last time we talk, Joe, because as you get closer to Queen's Park, I'd really love you to come by the show live and talk to me in studio, okay?
14: I'm eternally grateful to you, Drex, and the people of Ontario. Thank you so much.
2: That is Joe Gesualdi. He is the dad of Sydney, currently walking from London, Ontario, to Queen's Park. Our listeners at 980 CFPL in London are very well aware of Joe and Sydney's story. So happy to give him as much airtime and publicity as possible. That website again, milesforamiracle.com. All right. We take a break. More on the way after this.
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1: I love an airport employee that think they can get away with trying to smuggle drugs. It's the silliest thing. So two Air Canada employees arrested in an RCMP drug probe at the Montreal airport. So they were arrested by RCMP in connection with an alleged drug smuggling ring operated from Montreal Trudeau International Airport. So the allegation is this. Investigators claim the suspects used their secure area access and ground crew positions to move luggage and switch luggage tags, facilitating the illegal import of cocaine from the Dominican and exportation of cannabis. I mean, that's real stupid stuff. Like, congratulations, you're now unemployable for the rest of your life.
2: Well, you're going to prison.
1: You go to prison. When you get out of prison, they're going to be going, oh, you did this today, Canada. Well, that's interesting.
2: What all those guys need to know, because it's highly secure and there's cameras everywhere,
1: yeah,
2: is you think you're getting away with it.
1: Yeah.
2: You're like, oh, my God, look, I went through a day. I've been doing this for a week. I've been doing this for 2 weeks. I've been doing it for three years. It's because they're building a case against you.
1: They'll follow you for 6 months and not say anything just to make sure they get evidence.
2: When they show up and arrest you, it's because they've got all the evidence they need. They saw everything.
1: What goes on in a human's brain to have such a highly specific job to go, you know what? I think I could probably get away with smuggling some drugs.
2: Oh, I suspect they were brought into it. Maybe they had a gambling debt. Maybe they had they were desperate. Let's just assume the best about them.
1: Yeah.
2: They had somebody they knew got sick and they were going to lose their house. Whatever it is, there was pressure that was put on them either because of something they did or an external factor. And I don't think anyone wakes up one day and maybe they do. Maybe they say, hey, I think I could do this thing. But then you got to go find the drug dealers and say, hey, do you need this from me? It doesn't work. It feels like that's backwards.
1: I always watch television shows where they go like high-level drug dealers and how they smuggle stuff. I'm like, I could never actually do that as a human. I'd be so horrifically scared and shaking the entire time.
2: If I'm stopped by the cops, like I could be like, I'll get stopped by for one of the drunk driving things at like 11 on a Sunday morning.
1: Yeah.
2: I'm as sober as
1: you still
2: as
1: know this, though,
2: aren't
1: you?
2: Of course I am.
1: Because you're like, what? Is everything going to be okay?
2: Of course I am. Are you kidding? My heart would explode if I did that.
1: If I see a bicycle cop, I start shaking. I don't. It's not because I'm scared. I'm just like, have I done something wrong?
2: You're turned on by the shorts.
1: Yeah, I think I am. Yeah. I think I am. Or the type of bike they got. I don't know, man. I was a kid, I never, like, I wasn't even that kid that took $20 out of my mom's purse. I never stole anything from my parents.
2: Yeah.
1: I never, like, my sister was the shoplifter.
2: Yeah.
1: My sister would steal candy bars. As soon as she was 10, boom, Mars bars.
2: Yeah.
1: Every time she went to the corner store, it became a problem. But I was never that person. So when I see stories like this, I'm like,
2: yeah, no, I don't know. I think I would die just thinking of it. It's like, if you get arrested for thoughts, I'd turn myself in.
1: Crazy.
2: Guys, I was thinking of doing something, and I think I'm a danger to myself and to society.
1: Well, there is a Minority Report, right? There's a precognitive twins that can go, this dude's going to do something bad.
2: The precogs, that's right.
1: Send Tom Cruise around.
2: That's a great movie.
1: It really is. I don't think it's based on a Philip K. Dick book, isn't it?
2: Yeah, they tried to make a TV show.
1: They did?
2: Yeah, there's one, like half a season of it got canceled.
1: It's
2: what happens with the twins afterwards, because you know they're released, right?
1: Yeah.
2: So they start their own lives. So it's about them afterwards.
1: You've seen The Odyssey?
2: I've not seen The Odyssey yet.
1: One of the precog twins is the witch in Odyssey.
2: Yeah. I was actually sitting with, waiting to do the junket for Minority Report, and I was sitting with Roger Ebert.
1: And, how was that?
2: So we're sitting there, and he said, did you like the movie? I said, I love the movie.
1: Yeah.
2: And it was so good, I was able to get over the massive plot hole. And he said, what plot hole? There's no plot hole. It's a perfect story. I said, no, there's no, I mean, he's like, he has to recreate this echo or this, this false positive by, and they could tell by the ripples. Or he could have just called the mom and said, I have your kid, and just done it like two states away where the precogs don't exist. They can't reach that far.
1: Right.
2: And then there would just have been an unsolved murder on the other in another
1: state. And what did Ebert say to you when you pointed out the
2: He wasn't very happy with me because I thought about something he hadn't thought about.
1: Oh, damn.
2: But he was a very nice guy. He was a really, really nice guy.
1: I still get confused sometimes because the Roger Ebert website still exists with other movie reviewers.
2: Oh, I know.
1: So then I see a movie review from Roger Ebert. I'm like, wait a second, that guy died a while back.
2: Yeah.
1: I didn't realize he had all these people still working for
2: him. Well, Roger Ebert was the brand, right?
1: Yeah.
2: Yeah.
1: I what I do miss about those movie junkets is they sometimes would get you to go to the 10:30 a.m. screening in a weird building somewhere.
2: Yeah, I love that stuff.
1: Right?
2: Yeah.
1: No popcorn. You can take your latte in. There's a couple of other movie reviewers. You just watch the movie in silence.
2: Yeah,
1: great.
2: I love that.
1: Someone's making notes.
2: Back in the day, I could see like seven movies a week. I saw everything. I saw everything. Now I don't.
1: What was the last movie you went and saw? You remember?
2: Yeah, I saw something with my kids.
1: Spider-Man?
2: Yeah, it was Spider-Man.
1: Oh, okay.
2: Yeah. We were glad to see it. Yeah. But we didn't even go see Supergirl. We see all those movies. I couldn't get my kids to go.
1: I went to the same high school as Supergirl.
2: You did?
1: Yeah. Well, obviously different decades, but yeah.
2: She's a great little actress.
1: Why didn't they push that movie more?
2: Well, apparently it was terrible. But I'm still going to see. I told my sons, guys, like, let's watch it. Even the bad ones we see. We saw Madame Web and loved it. We saw Morbius and loved it.
1: You did?
2: Well, yeah, it's like pizza.
1: Don't say that in public.
2: No, it's like pizza. Like, there's even bad pizza is pizza.
1: Can I tell you the worst movie I've ever seen in the past 6 months?
2: Sure.
1: The Army Hammer.
2: Citizen
1: Vigilante.
2: Oh, you teased me with that yesterday. Oh,
1: just the worst movie. Like, I was in the moment while I'm watching the movie. I'm like, I could be doing videos.
2: Yeah.
1: I'm like, oh, he's just walked into this situation. Yeah. And it's just the straight, like, honestly, watch it for how bad it is.
2: He was signed on to play Batman in a Justice League movie before Zack Snyder.
1: Oh, really?
2: And it was the whole thing was the bad guy was going to be Max Lord, played by Canadian actor, I can't remember. Anyway, but they had the Spider-Man, this is Superman, everyone was cast.
1: Do you think he would have been a good Batman?
2: Oh, yeah. Look at him.
1: Yeah, he looks like a Batman, right?
2: Yeah. Now they're saying Alan Ritchson is going to play Batman.
1: From Reacher?
2: Yeah.
1: That guy's huge.
2: He's immense, but he looks like he could be Batman.
1: Yeah, I think he'd be a cool Batman.
2: Yeah.
1: Yeah. He's
2: the right age for what they want in that role.
1: I'm only into season two of Reacher. Like, I watched season one. I was like, why does this place look so familiar? Yeah. It's Pickering, Ontario.
2: Oh, they shoot it all over. And they shoot so much in Toronto and Hamilton, all over the place here.
1: I want to be a good guy in an episode of that show. Yeah.
2: The good news about that show is every season starts fresh, right? It's a new story
1: based on what
2: I didn't
1: new
2: like. I did not like the third season, right? So I started it and didn't finish it.
1: Okay.
2: Yeah, but fourth is good so far.
1: All right. The Ben Mulrooney Show is on your radio. You've got 20 seconds to tell me what's coming up. That's fantastic. Yeah. I can't wait.
2: We got Mike Lake coming on. He's a member of parliament, conservative member of parliament, who's made it his mission to highlight the issues facing families that have family members with autism. And he's pushing to expand essentially the Amber Alert when there's a member of the family
1: who goes missing
2: for that. So he's coming on in our second segment.
1: That should be easy to get done, right?
2: Yeah. Well, we know the story about that kid that went missing and died while they were
1: in Calgary. Yeah.
2: Yeah. And the problem was they weren't able to access that alert.
1: All right, more that and more coming up on the Ben.
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7: From the National Newsroom of the Canadian Press, I'm Hannah Stolz. President Donald Trump says the U.S. has reached what he calls the biggest oil deal in history with Venezuela. The deal would give a new private company 100-year rights to develop fields holding 65 billion barrels of proven reserves. A U.S. official says America would get an effective 55% share of the company's output. Trump is under pressure to lower gas prices, which averaged about $4.09 a gallon Friday. Family members of a couple from Markham, Ontario, say they're among the 32 Canadians missing after severe flash flooding this week along the Himalayan border between Nepal and China. A daughter of Anil and Samira Grover say she and her sister haven't heard from their parents since Wednesday's flooding. Anisha Grover says her parents were to embark on a pilgrimage through Mount Kailash in Tibet.
8: It's kind of just been a nightmare of trying to get answers, trying to get updates, trying to locate them, finding resources, reaching out to like social media, creating like posters online, just trying to get a better handle on what is it that we know and what is it that we don't know, and kind of piecing everything together.
7: Entire villages have been wiped out in the region after the flooding, with major roads, bridges, electricity systems, and other critical infrastructure severely damaged. At least 570 people are dead, and nearly 2,000 are missing. The leader of the Seneca Nation in upstate New York criticized U.S. President Donald Trump's decision to rename Lake Ontario to Lake America. J. Conrad Seneca called for Trump's order to be rescinded and for the name of Lake Ontario to remain.
9: He has to be better than that. He has to be at a higher level. He has to be able to do what a president's supposed to do and utilize diplomacy in these times to try to get to the table and to hammer out agreements, if that's what they're looking for.
7: The executive order was signed as the Trump administration engages in an escalating trade war with Canada. The change is supposed to be made in 30 days. Manitoba's government has outlined over $100 million in tariff supports to help local businesses deal with the fallout of Canada's trade war with the U.S. Jobs Minister Jamie Moses says the measures include low-interest loans, tax deferrals, and wage subsidies.
10: We continue to work by listening to manufacturers, exporters, agricultural producers, and Manitobans about the rising costs and the access to markets around the world and the uncertainty that the tariffs have caused.
7: Moses says the programs are meant to complement and fill in gaps in the $7.5 billion in tariff supports announced by the federal government on Tuesday. And Icelanders are deciding Saturday whether to reopen talks on joining the European Union. The vote comes as Donald Trump's interest in nearby Greenland raises new questions about security in the North Atlantic. Supporters see EU membership as a potential safeguard, while opponents fear losing control over Iceland's lucrative fishing waters. This is the Canadian Press. In sports, the host Winnipeg Blue Bombers came up with a total team effort and stunned the CFL-leading Montreal Alouettes 44-28 in CFL action on Friday. The Bombers, who halted the visitors' win streak at 7 games, entered the contest with losses in 3 of their last 4. The Bombers improved to 6-5 and have now beaten Montreal 3 straight games dating back to last season. One night after getting booed at home during a 13-2 loss to the Kansas City Royals, the Toronto Blue Jays bounced back with a crowd-pleasing 8-1 win over the visiting Seattle Mariners. With the win, the Jays moved to within 2.5 games of the third and final AL wildcard berth. The Las Vegas Aces whipped the visiting Toronto Tempo 93-73 in WNBA play on Friday. Isabel Harrison led the shorthanded Tempo with 15 points and 7 rebounds. The injury-riddled Toronto squad has lost 15 of its last 16 games. From the Canadian Press, I'm Hannah Stolz.
3: 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Ridiculous questions. 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
11: Hi and welcome. I'm Lisa Wexler. I'm filling in for David Cooper today, and you're listening to The Last Show. Coming up today, an expert on what's going on with that measles virus and how that might be spreading. Also, a conspiracy theorist professor who's going to tell us why we have conspiracies in the first place, and somebody who has been talking about the power of influencers and why divorce is actually a good thing for your pocketbook. All this and more coming up on The Last Show. Dr. Racaniello is a professor of microbiology and immunology at Columbia University. He's been studying viruses for over 30 years, starting in 1975. And we're going to talk a little bit about, and also he is interested in unadulterated science, not so many of the lies that are spread about science. Hello and welcome, doctor. Hello.
12: Hello. Thank you for having me.
11: You know, there really are a lot of lies nowadays, and there really are so many people who are distrustful of the norms of science and vaccinations that I at least grew up with. So when I grew up, doctor, it was universally recognized, for example, that the polio vaccine invented by Dr. Jonas Salk and then refined into the oral vaccine by Dr. Albert Sabin were two of the greatest inventions and inventors and discoverers ever in human history.
12: Well, that's correct. They took care of a disease, at least in the U.S. and many other countries, that used to paralyze tens of thousands of kids every summer, leave many of them permanently disabled. And this vaccine completely eliminated that. What more could you ask for?
11: What more could you ask for? My mother still talks. Well, she just passed away 2 weeks ago. But until then, she would speak about one of the summers in the 1940s where everybody had to leave camp because there was a polio scare.
12: That's correct, because that's how kids would get it in the summer times at camps and swimming pools and so forth. And all that is gone. And many other parts of the world had polio as well. And a lot of it is gone as a consequence of this lovely vaccine.
11: So, okay, so I grew up with this miracle. You, maybe you're my age, maybe you're not. We grew up with this miracle. And all of a sudden, I don't know, in the last 10 or 15 years, people are distrusting it. We were close to eradicating polio worldwide, and now we're not anymore.
12: Actually, I'm much older than you are, clearly.
11: I don't know about that.
12: I'm a baby boomer. I'm post-World War II, and I got both vaccines, one in the 50s and one in the 60s. But the problem is the Salk vaccine didn't eliminate polio in the U.S. So in 1961, we switched to the Sabin vaccine, as did much of the world, because it's easy to drink.
11: I remember the taste.
12: Right?
11: I remember it, yeah.
12: You don't need a needle. You don't need someone who knows how to use a needle. So we switched to that, and it was really, it eliminated polio, the disease, in the U.S. But the price was, it also caused polio in a fraction, about 1 in 1.5 million kids who got the vaccine, they got polio from the vaccine.
11: I didn't know that.
12: And so this has happened globally. And as a consequence, the U.S. and many other countries stopped using the Sabin vaccine. We stopped in 2000, and we're now back to the Salk vaccine. But many countries in the world continue to use the Sabin vaccine, and so kids still get paralyzed from it, and this is really not acceptable.
11: So would you prefer, okay, so what I was reading, we're chatting with Dr. Vincent Recaniello, who is a professor of immunology at Columbia, knows a hell of a lot more than I do about this. What I was reading is that the Salk vaccine is, what is it, not a live vaccine? And so it's
12: That's right.
11: Okay. And therefore, it will make sure that you don't get polio,
12: That's right.
11: It won't necessarily eradicate polio from everyone.
12: That's absolutely right. So it will prevent you from getting polio. It won't cause polio because it's an inactivated virus vaccine. So it would really be the virus vaccine that everyone should use in the world. The problem is it has to be injected. So you need to have people everywhere in every country who know how to do that. And I think that shouldn't be an obstacle because during COVID, we injected vaccines into everyone. So if WHO would get away from the Sabin vaccine, we wouldn't eradicate the virus, but using the Salk vaccine, we would eradicate the disease, which really is the goal.
11: In other words, the virus would just still be out there in nature, but nobody would have to worry about getting polio.
12: Exactly. And a great example is in the U.S. where the virus is everywhere in wastewater, for example.
11: Is it?
12: And if you don't get vaccinated, you'll get polio. There was a case in New York.
11: I know. Rockland County.
12: And that individual was not vaccinated. He got polio. So that's an example of what could happen if people don't get vaccinated.
11: And by the way, let's just talk about polio for a minute, doctor. Is polio curable?
12: Do you mean once you're paralyzed, can you reverse?
11: Yeah. Well, once you have polio, can you not, you know, get paralyzed once you know you have polio?
12: So, yes, many people, in fact, 90% or 99% of people who get the virus do not get paralyzed. It's only about 1%. The rest never get paralysis. So it lasts a couple of weeks and it's gone. Those 1%, you know, they get paralyzed. They can be rehabilitated by therapy and so forth, but many of them do not respond, and they end up being paralyzed for their lifetimes.
11: So in other words, it's the kind of virus that if the body doesn't really fight, it's not like you can take an antibiotic and get rid of it.
12: No, no. And we have nothing like that for poliovirus. All we have is the vaccine to prevent infection, right? That's the best thing.
11: That's the best thing. And what about those people that march around in the Taliban in Afghanistan, and they want to fight the people that want to give polio vaccines? You've heard about those people.
12: Yeah, that's a problem. So we depend on volunteers in these countries to immunize people. And then we have terrorist groups who don't like that. And they have killed them in the past, but they intimidate them so they don't do their job. And so Pakistan and Afghanistan are the two countries where poliovirus is still present.
11: And you have to say to yourself, doctor, we're chatting with Dr. Vincent Recaniello of Columbia, an immunologist. You have to say to yourself, what could be somebody's motivation in trying to prevent somebody from getting polio? Children, why?
12: You know, it's always political. That drives everything, right? It's either political or religious, and they don't care what gets in their way. That's my assessment of the situation.
11: So where are we worldwide? So Afghanistan and Pakistan still have polio. Where
12: That's
11: are
12: correct.
11: We in Canada and the United States and North America? Where are we?
12: Well, there's virus everywhere, but in terms of polio cases, the U.S. has not had that last case in 2022, and there's none in Canada. But many countries in Africa have many, many cases, thousands and thousands of cases caused by the vaccine, by the Sabin vaccine, because the WHO continues to use it in those countries. And so until we get away from that, we will always have kids getting paralyzed by the vaccine.
11: So your advocacy is to have the WHO change.
12: That's right. I would like them to stop using a vaccine, the Sabin vaccine, that paralyzes kids and switch entirely to using the Sabin inactivated vaccine.
11: And their resistance is it costs more money, or it's just simply more difficult to, you know, effectuate, that they just don't have people that know how to give shots.
12: My take on the situation, in 1988, they decided to eradicate polio using the Sabin strains, and they will not give up until they get that done, even though it's impossible.
11: So there's kind of a stubborn reluctance to face the reality?
12: Yes, even scientists can be that way.
11: When you have people that take a vaccine, even if it is the Sabin vaccine, and they get polio, it just leads to other people thinking that vaccines don't work. And that's not good either, doctor.
12: No, that's obviously a perception problem that puts a bad name on vaccines in general. But, you know, it's very interesting. The anti-vaxxers never picked on the polio vaccine.
11: Gee, I think that's because it was so obviously successful here.
12: Yeah, I also think they don't read, basically.
11: Dr. Vincent Racaniello, we're going to be right back. We're listening to a famous immunologist from Columbia talking about science, vaccines, what's true and what's not true. 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I'm Lisa Wexler subbing in. We'll be right back.
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11: Welcome back. I'm Lisa Wexler. You're listening to The Last Show with David Cooper. I'm not David Cooper. I'm Lisa Wexler. I'm subbing in because he's at Burning Man. And one of his favorite guests joins us today, Dr. Vincent Racaniello, who is a virologist and a professor at Columbia University. Hello, doctor. Welcome back to the show.
12: Hello. Thank you very much.
11: So, doctor, you're a virologist. What is a virologist?
12: Oh, a virologist is a scientist who studies viruses, right? Little things that are not alive, but they can infect you and maybe cause you to get sick.
11: We kind of had a field day with viruses with the COVID pandemic.
12: Oh, yes.
11: Right? Right?
12: Huge pandemic affecting many, many people globally. A lot of deaths. Yeah, it was a really bad one, the kind that really only happens in 100 years. 1918 was the last one that really was as bad.
11: You know, there's a lot of 2020 hindsight going on now, doctor, about COVID-19 and the way we responded as a virologist. What are your thoughts on the way we responded socially and all of the lockdowns and how, you know, closing school for sometimes up to 2 years? What are your thoughts?
12: Well, you know, you presented with a new virus. You don't really know what to do. We had some pandemic plans in place, but they were thrown out by the new administration. So we were left to figure it out along the way. I would say what we did great was to make a vaccine in a year that
11: amazing.
12: Saved millions of lives.
11: Amazing,
12: that
11: right?
12: That is amazing.
11: Amazing.
12: And people should be shouting about it because it's so good. And we made multiple vaccines, actually. Different countries made different kinds of vaccines, and they were all fabulous. The other things maybe we didn't do as well, you know, the lockdowns, actually not really a lockdown because we were free to go about our lives. In China, you couldn't leave your home, but here we were free to go about our lives. But, you know, closing schools, closing theaters and so forth, we just didn't know what to do until we had a vaccine.

0: understand, are scientists manipulating viruses in a way that harms other people? And should they be allowed to do it? You've probably given a lot of thought to that.
1: I've maybe given it more thought than most people on Earth because I've been doing virology for over 40 years. But I can tell you that this virus most likely escaped from the wet market where they sold live animals in Wuhan. It was not made in a laboratory. It did not escape in the laboratory. All the evidence clearly supports a market origin. So people should stop worrying about scientists doing experiments that can cause a pandemic because they simply did not. Scientists actually want to help humanity. And in this case, it was nature who was our enemy.
0: There are so many people that disagree with you, and a lot of them were glomming on to Anthony Fauci recently.
1: A lot of people disagree with me, but you know what, Lisa? They're all wrong.
0: They're all wrong. I love when somebody really knows that they're right about something.
1: There's no question. I have lots of colleagues who would agree with me. And to glom on to Dr. Fauci, who gave his life to public service and public health, is crazy. He didn't do anything wrong. He made a couple of mistakes, but he did nothing wrong. He certainly did not deserve to be grilled in front of that Senate subcommittee. He's a hero, in my opinion.
0: We're chatting with Dr. Vincent Recaniello, who is a virologist. So we've got this COVID-19. Should we still be worried about COVID-19, doctor?
1: Well, you know, it's with us to stay, this virus, and it makes people sick. It still causes long COVID. So, yes, you should worry about it. So you should protect yourself. You should get vaccinated for sure, because the vaccines work. Yes.
0: Yeah. I mean, I got a couple when it was really, you know, invented. And then I thought, oh, my body has enough antibodies. I'm good. No?
1: Well, have you gotten sick since then?
0: Yeah, I've gotten COVID twice.
1: Yeah. So the virus changes every year, pretty much, kind of like flu does, right? And so for flu, we get a vaccine every year. And I think you need to do the same thing for COVID.
0: So there's no, in your opinion, as a virologist, you can't have too many vaccines for this, I mean?
1: No, I think you can have too many infections, that's for sure.
0: Okay.
1: And they can really hurt you. But the amount of material you get in vaccines is minuscule compared to what you get when you're infected. So, no, I don't think we have an infinite number of vaccines. We have the number of vaccines that we need for the biggest pathogens that affect humanity. And I think that's totally adequate.
0: Can you explain to us, Dr. Recaniello, what an mRNA vaccine is, and is it distinctly different from traditional vaccines?
1: Oh, the mRNA vaccines were a revolution in vaccine technology, completely different, a new class of vaccine. In the past, Jonas Salk, for example, he took polio virus and he inactivated it, and then you inject it into you. Albert Sabin took the virus and modified it genetically so that you could drink it in a sugar cube. But this is totally different. mRNA is a genetic material that we have in us, and mRNA is what is used to make proteins by ribosomes. And so the vaccine simply takes an mRNA that codes for the spike protein of the virus. It wraps it up in a little bit of lipid, and that's injected into you. And when it's in you, the protein is made and it immunizes you. It is a completely brilliant way of delivering a vaccine.
0: But why do people say that it then changes our own DNA code?
1: Again, Lisa, they are wrong.
0: Okay. I just want to ask the question because it's all over. You know what I mean? People keep asking it.
1: And I want to be definitive with my answers. That's why I say they are wrong. And I get this all the time. There is no evidence that it's changed anybody's DNA. The few experiments were done in the lab and in cells growing in dishes, which were completely abnormal experiments. Nobody has had their DNA changed by this mRNA vaccine. There are some side effects, right? So a few people got myocarditis, completely treatable. And if you got COVID instead, you got worse myocarditis and more frequent. So this is a great vaccine. There's no question about it.
0: What is long COVID, doctor? As long as you brought it up, we're chatting with Dr. Vincent Recaniello. I'm Lisa Wexler filling in for David Cooper on the last show.
1: So long COVID is the name for what happens. Normally you get COVID for about 2 weeks, 2-3 weeks, and then you recover and boom, you're fine. Long COVID, people never recover. They always have some kind of illness. It could be brain fog. It could be cognitive problems. It could be

0: motor problems, all sorts of other problems, and they last for years in some cases. And in many cases, people are unable to work. So that's what we call long COVID. We don't know what causes it. We're trying to figure it out. And of course, we'd like to know how to prevent it.
1: I have a very dear friend who actually she's a physician herself, and she's a surgeon, and she worked through the entire COVID in the hospital, never stopped doing her thing because she's an oncologist. She's a cancer surgeon. And she developed COVID. I don't know if you call it repetitive COVID, doctor, or long COVID. In other words, she kept getting COVID. And at some point she had organ failure from COVID, and she had to have ports in the back of her neck and have these treatments every week. What was that? What is that?
0: Well, not knowing the details, I don't know, but if you got COVID, in a person in her position, she's contacting a lot of people, right? So it's not,
1: yes.
0: It's not unreasonable that she gets many bouts of COVID, but it would be months apart that she should get them, not one after another.
1: It was months apart, but she kept getting really sick.
0: So I can imagine if you had multiple bouts that you would, get that kind of condition.
1: Dr. Vincent Racaniello, do you have time for one more chat with me? Because I want to go into this new epidemic. Maybe it's not an epidemic, but measles. Measles is coming back. And you're a virologist. Can we talk about that?
0: Happy to chat with you. Of course.
1: All right. We're going to be right back. We're going to continue to talk the fun stuff like diseases. We'll be right back. You're listening to The Last Show with David Cooper. I'm Lisa Wexler.
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1: Welcome back. I'm Lisa Wexler. You're listening to The Last Show. We're here with Vincent Racaniello, and he's so erudite. He's a virologist. He teaches at Columbia. He knows so much about things I don't know about. And I think you and I, we really want to know about this stuff. So welcome back, doctor. Hello.
0: Thank you. Is erudite good?
1: Yeah, it's kind of good, you know, learned. Listen, you know what? I decided a long time ago when I went on the radio, which is now almost 20 years, September 30th, I'll be on the air 20 years. I decided a long time ago that I was never going to talk down my vocabulary. I just wasn't going to do it. I just assume my audience, you know, is as smart or as dumb as I am. And in the moment, I'm either as smart or as dumb as I am. That's it.
0: I agree. I like good words, too.
1: I love words. God knows I can't do numbers, so I might as well do words. So, doctor, I want to hear about measles. Number one, are you worried about the fact that we have measles, or in a North American continent of 400 million people, the fact that we have less than 5,000 cases is de minimis, and we shouldn't even worry about it? What do you think?
0: Well, I am very worried for many reasons. First of all, we eliminated measles from the U.S. in 2000. There is no reason why it shouldn't still be eliminated. It's just that vaccine uptake is declining for various reasons. Measles, everyone says, oh, it's a mild disease, you just get a rash, but it's not. It can cause all kinds of issues. It can infect your brain. It can cause pneumonia. It can kill you. And one more thing, about one in 100,000 kids who recover from measles, 5 to 10 years later, develop a neurological disease that kills them uniformly. It's called SSPE. So there are many reasons not to get measles and instead to get vaccinated against it.
1: I was reading today that one in five people who will get measles today in the United States will end up in the hospital.
0: That's a lot, but it's not surprising to me at all. And you know how to prevent going into the hospital? You get vaccinated in the first place.
1: And can we talk a little bit? You're a virologist. I'm curious to know. I was born in 60, and so I know that I was exposed to measles growing up, but I frankly do not think that I received the measles vaccine. Am I somebody who is someone who probably has antibodies against measles, or should I get a vaccine?
0: So 1960, we assume you were infected because it was before the vaccines were rolled out. I was born in the 50s and I was certainly infected. And I don't even remember if I got a vaccine either, but I assume you and I are both immune to measles. Yes.
1: So we wouldn't have had to get a vaccine if we were generally exposed in the population.
0: Yeah, when measles was circulating in the U.S., every kid was exposed in childhood. So you did not escape it.
1: So as a virologist, how old would you be now where you would be worried that somebody would get the measles?
0: Well, if you're a kid, right, and you're just entering the world, you should be vaccinated at 12 months of age. Otherwise, you're going to get measles because you've never had it. You know, even a few thousand cases is not enough to expose all the kids in this country, obviously. So if you're born at 12 months, you need to get the measles vaccine because you're going to get it otherwise. So I worry about all kids. And the number of kids who are getting unvaccinated against measles is growing. So we're going to have more and more outbreaks.
1: For people who are not vaccinated against measles, you said to me, if you were born in the 50s or you were born in the 60s, you're probably okay. What if you were born in the 70s, 80s, or 90s?
0: Well, then you would have to have proof that you were vaccinated, right? And okay. If you don't have such proof, then you need to get vaccinated, especially since now measles virus is circulating in the U.S. and you never know when you're going to run into it.
1: Do you still, Dr. Recaniello, do you still have people say to you, what about autism and vaccines? As a virologist, do they say that to you?
0: Yes, all the time. I mean, I do programs, I do podcasts and live streams, and I get people all the time saying vaccines cause autism, and they don't. Many, many studies have shown that they do not cause autism. In fact, the original claim was a fraudulent one by Andrew Wakefield, and it should never have started this whole idea of vaccines causing autism. They do not. There is no evidence at all that they cause autism.
1: Is there any evidence that having the cumulative, one of the things that's going on in Florida, by the way, did you hear about what's going on in Florida? In Florida, this is so upsetting to me. In Florida, they have allowed parents to decide whether or not their infant newborns should have one of the Hep B.
0: Yeah.
1: And now pediatricians and doctors for the first time are seeing what happens to babies that get hepatitis B, and some of them are dying.
0: No, it is crazy. I forgot your original question, but yes.
1: I got sidetracked by thinking about that.
0: Yes. People seem to think that vaccines cause autism, and they do not. And the cumulative effect of, that's what you
1: that's
0: asked me.
1: That's what I was asking.
0: Is there
1: about
0: a cumulative effect?
1: Yes.
0: No, there's no evidence that any cumulative effect of vaccines leads to autism. Autism is a multi-cause disease. It's caused by many different conditions. There's a genetic component. There's an environmental component as well. So don't blame it on vaccines.
1: Because, you know, a lot of parents are like, you know, I got 3, I got 5, I didn't get 36, and now it's 36. And if you were a young parent now, you wouldn't be worried about that, huh?
0: No, not at all. I'd be happy that the child would be protected.
1: So you're the virologist. Why don't you give us a little elemental science and tell us what's happening, you know, in the Petri dish to our bodies? Why does it work?
0: When you get a virus, it makes you sick and it can kill you, right? So vaccines give you the same protection, except they don't kill you. If you recover from a COVID or flu or polio, then you are immune and you don't get sick next time. But there's a risk in getting the disease, right? Because you can have serious consequences. So vaccines take away that risk. They give you protection against future disease without making you sick. And we have known that for many years. We started making vaccines in the 1930s. We are now really good at it. We know what they can do to protect not just children, but people of all ages against severe disease. And I don't understand why people are losing faith in them, except that people are lying about them.
1: You know, there are people that just like to believe and distrust so-called experts. They enjoy, from their place of ignorance, poking at things they know nothing about and inserting doubt.
0: Well, yes, there's a problem with expertise in this country. It's undervalued. But to these people, I ask them this. The next time you fly a plane, do you want your surgeon to fly it? The next time you have surgery, do you want an airline pilot to do it? Obviously, we need experts, and scientists are just one of many experts that we depend on to live our lives.
1: Are you worried, Dr. Recaniello, that because so many people in positions now of power, like Robert F. Kennedy Jr., who is a noteworthy vaccine skeptic, that we're going to end up defunding science to the extent that we're not going to have the same innovations in the next generation that we need to keep up with what goes on in virology?
0: I'm very worried because science in this country has been great for the past 50 years. It has inspired science throughout the world, and people used to come here to train. Under RFK Jr., this great system is being dismantled. And so unless we change him soon, we are going to have long-term consequences. Yes, science is going to go downhill in this country. People are going to stop coming here to learn, and we're not going to have the brains that we need to make future innovations.
1: I just have time for one more question. It was in the news this week about Moderna and melanoma and mRNA. What do you think about that, Dr. Racaniello?
0: I think this is fantastic. It's an example of how science moves forward. So we make mRNA vaccines for COVID, right? And now it turns out you can use them for cancer. So this is a great finding between Merck and Moderna. They're using mRNA vaccines tailored to each individual patient to try and eliminate their melanoma. So this is why we need science in this country so that we can continue innovation in medicine.
1: Wouldn't that be unbelievable to say, this is my kind of cancer, give me a shot and I'll be okay? That's an incredible future to imagine. Dr. Vincent Racaniello, thank you so much for joining us on The Last Show.
0: Thank you.
1: I'm Lisa Wexler. We'll be right back.
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10: Welcome back. I'm Lisa Wexler. I'm subbing in for David Cooper. You're listening to The Last Show. David is at Burning Man for a couple of weeks in Nevada, having a grand time. Joining us now, Callie Algram, senior reporter at Business Insider, who writes about pop culture and has a special focus on the music industry. Hello and welcome, Callie.
11: Hi. Thanks for having me.
10: It's a pleasure. So you have a really interesting journalistic bio of things that you've written about. But among them, one of the most interesting, is an article that you wrote recently called "When Divorce Pays the Rent, The Rise of the Divorce Influencer." And, you know, when I first read that, I thought, when the divorce pays the rent, well, yeah, I thought you were talking about, you know, alimony. When the divorce pays the rent. That's what I thought you were talking about. I'm a lawyer, by the way. That's what I thought you were talking about. But you weren't talking about that at all, Callie. What are you talking about?
11: No. So my article focuses specifically on people who post details of their divorce online. And, you know, we're used to influencers and content creators sharing aspects of their lives, but divorce has historically had this kind of taboo attached to it. So I thought that it was interesting when I saw more positive divorce content being shared on my For You page, stuff like divorce parties and trending topics like the divorce glow up, where people share before and afters of themselves divorced and then looking happier and healthier after. So I was curious about this, and I spoke to a couple influencers who had shared their own stories about how this they've been able to parlay this into more financial independence for themselves.
10: That is really interesting. And why do you think that that is? And are we talking about 30-somethings, 20-somethings? What are we talking about?
11: The women I spoke to are mostly 30-somethings, although, you know, divorce is not common and it is getting, it's getting less common than, say, the 80s. That's when it peaked. But it is seems like it's more common now to be open about it, or at least online and in internet spaces. So I think that's where the intrigue comes in.
10: Are people honest about the reasons for their divorce?
11: I guess you'd have to ask them, you know, and the only people that know the true details of their divorce are the two people who are involved in it and possibly the lawyers.
10: No, but what I mean by that, what I mean by that is in revealing themselves, does it seem like they're revealing their genuine issues, or are they just revealing like their elation that he's gone?
11: Yeah, I think a lot of the content that's being popularized is the sort of life after divorce content. So not necessarily the nitty gritties of the process, which can, of course, be very difficult and draining, but more so showing others that there is a brighter side, like a light at the end of the tunnel, if you will, which I think with women historically has been kind of difficult. You know, there are these stereotypes of you're past your prime, you're over the hill, or whatever it is that these stereotypes have, these sexist, you know, ideas. So it's been interesting and cool and refreshing to see women show that, yes, you can date. Yes, you can go move into your own apartment. And there is a great life after divorce if you can get yourself there.
10: Yeah. I was looking through, we're chatting with Callie Algram, who writes for Business Insider. I read your article, and then the article was really good because it takes you to people's feeds. And so I was looking through their feeds a little bit and seeing what they were up to. I mean, I think it's always a healthy thing to say, this is where I am in life. I don't have to apologize for it. This is where I am.
11: Yeah, absolutely. And some of the divorce attorneys I spoke to said the same thing. You know, they see it all the time that people are scared, and normalizing and destigmatizing common experiences is one of like the few bright sides of social media, in my opinion. So I think that the more we can destigmatize something like this, especially an experience as common as divorce, I think that can only be a positive thing.
10: From the ones that I saw, and admittedly not all of them, I didn't see any children in the braggy ones, in the bright and happy, shiny ones. More like, I had a starter marriage. Here's my afterglow. No one's going to get me down. And the one that you prominently featured was already remarried.
11: Yes, that's true. And I think that was such an interesting element to this, where a lot of the detractors and the negative comments I see is that these women are anti-love, or they want every woman to be alone and single. And that's simply not true. Like, as you mentioned, the lead influencer in the piece, Gabrielle, she is remarried. And then another woman I interviewed, Cora, is happily in love with another man, like 2 years after her divorce. So, but a couple of them are mothers. So I think that one of the women I interviewed, Scarlett, she has an incredible co-parenting relationship with her ex, and she's in a new relationship. So there's a lot of different textures to this.
10: Do you think that you could be a successful divorce influencer if you hated your ex? Mm-hmm. In other words, if you're filled with a lot of bitterness or resentment, or you're still in the divorce wars in court?
11: That's an interesting question. I think, never having been through a divorce myself, it's kind of hard for me to answer. But I think that what is inspiring and is hitting with a lot of viewers about this content is the self-focus, like redirecting your attention back onto yourself, especially if you feel that you've been drained or otherwise not selfish enough in a relationship. I think that is part of the appeal, is more so redirecting your attention back inwards.
10: What do you think, Callie Algram, what do you think the appeal is in general of following influencers? Do you think it's like plate glass on the window, a voyeuristic thing? Do you think it's wanting to be like them and emulate them? What do you think the appeal is?
11: I think it depends on the influencer, on the type of content. You know, they're not all posting about the same things. I think a big part of it is that people are nosy. People like to be in other people's business. And I say that as somebody who identifies as a nosy person, so no judgment.
10: No judgment.
11: I think influencing rose as an aspirational career showing, like the Kardashian thing, showing people the life that you could have if only you had my beauty and my money.
10: Would you want that life? Seriously, Callie?
11: I think the appeal has waned.
10: Their life is a train wreck. Come on.
11: I think that's how influencing started to become popular. You know, this like, this is my life, it's beautiful, and you don't have it.
10: But please.
11: I think it has become more about relatability, showing people that, hey, I'm going through this thing. It sucks, or it doesn't suck, but you're not alone if you're going through something similar, and sharing and building a community, I think, is where influencing has evolved toward.
10: You know, it's so interesting to me because I read recently, this is kind of pathetic to me, that a huge percentage of a certain generation wants to grow up to be an influencer.
11: I think it's just what kids see. You know, it's like, when I grew up, when I was a kid, I wanted to be a pop star because that's what I was watching on TV.
10: But pop stars have talent.
11: Yeah.
10: By definition, they actually perform. They can sing. They have to very often know how to act. I mean, they're, by definition, they have talent.
11: I don't disagree with you, but I do think that there is, there's an appeal of like working for yourself that an influencer has, you know, setting your own schedule, being your own boss. And also it takes guts to be vulnerable online. There's no shortage of haters out there. So I tip my cap to them.
10: That's true. That's interesting that you look at it that way, because I look at it a little bit differently. I look at it as something that could be narcissistic to a fault.
11: I think that is a common feeling about this profession, but I have leaned into writing about internet culture and digital culture more over the last couple of years because of how, no pun intended, how influential this kind of content is.
10: Yes.
11: And the more women and influencers and content creators I speak to, frankly, the more respect I have for the profession as like soul bearing and vulnerable in a way that I think a lot of people are not courageous enough to be. And I think that's one of the reasons it appeals to viewers.
10: Well, that is interesting. You know, I have a niece who is a pretty successful influencer, but it appears we've run out of time. So we cannot discuss that, but maybe the next time, because I have a niece who's making a very good living as a professional influencer, having been a reality TV star, and I'm watching her career with interest as well.
11: And that's a big part of my article, is how people are being able to, you know, forge financial independence from this career. So I think it's huge.
10: Callie Algram, thank you so much. And I think the lesson for us is that it's okay to be who you are. And when you are who you are, you're going to find people that relate and follow you. And maybe from there, you'll even have a chance to make some money, right?
11: I think that's a great takeaway.
10: Thank you so much, Callie Algram, who is a journalist with Business Insider. Thank you.
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10: 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I'm Lisa Wexler. I've been subbing in for David Cooper, who's at Burning Man. I'm Lisa Wexler. We'll be back behind the mic tomorrow.
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21: From the National Newsroom of the Canadian Press, I'm Hannah Stolls. U.S. President Donald Trump says Washington has reached a landmark oil agreement with Venezuela. The deal would grant a new private company century-long rights to develop 17 fields holding up to 65 billion barrels of oil. The U.S. would get an effective 55% share of the company's output, with billions of dollars in investment expected. Canada is committing $5 million in emergency assistance after catastrophic flooding in Nepal killed more than 600 people. Foreign Affairs Minister Anita Anand says 32 Canadians and permanent residents are still missing. The floods destroyed entire villages and damaged roads, bridges, and communications, complicating the search for survivors. Some are sharing their stories of escaping through mud-filled streets. ABC's Britt Clennant reports.
22: Everyone's taking.
23: We're hearing ground. Incredible stories of survival.
22: You're all scared.
23: American Anjana Raja from Northern California.
22: Came like a roar.
23: Remembering the moment she and her husband were inside one of those buses waiting at the border checkpoint.
22: It sucked a bunch of buses, SUVs, people, the base camp, everything. Took it in, turned it all upside down and dumped it into the...
23: When the glacier collapsed.
21: There are fears of a new threat. A newly formed lake as a result of that melting glacier could trigger a second round of disastrous flooding. The chief executive of Trans Mountain Corporation says curbing southbound oil exports in retaliation for U.S. tariffs would do serious harm to Canada. Mark Mackey says Canada and the U.S. are deeply integrated when it comes to energy, and he'd hate to see that relationship disrupted.
24: Interdependencies between both countries are high. Me personally, and this is just me commenting, you know, personal view, I hope people put down the shovels here pretty quick. We're hitting each other and going to stop them.
21: Most of the oil that flows on Trans Mountain's pipeline to the Vancouver area is bound for Asian markets, but some serves the BC Lower Mainland and the U.S. Pacific Northwest. Canada's privacy commissioner is asking a federal court judge to force Google to remove certain search results linked to a person's name. The case involves reports about a criminal charge that was later dropped and allegedly led to job losses, stigma, and even physical assault. The commissioner says Canadians can have information delisted in limited circumstances when it appears in searches of their name. BC legislature and Indigenous leader Joan Phillip has died. The Union of British Columbia Indian Chiefs says she died peacefully Friday afternoon while surrounded by family. As Canadian Press reporter Jason White explains, Phillip had been battling illness for months.
0: The Union of British Columbia Indian Chiefs is asking people to make a donation to the BC Cancer Society in lieu of flowers. The Chiefs Union calls Joan Phillip a fearless warrior and inspirational leader who will be dearly missed. She was first elected in Vancouver in a 2023 by-election. She won again in BC's general election the following year.
21: Phillip was 74 years old. This is the Canadian Press. In sports, the Toronto Blue Jays opened a three-game weekend series against the visiting Seattle Mariners with an 8-1 win. With the win, the Jays moved to within 2.5 games of the third and final AL wildcard berth. Top-ranked Canada can punch its ticket to the Olympics Saturday following a victory over Puerto Rico in the opening match of the Women's Volleyball Continental Qualifier. Canada will play either the Dominican Republic or Cuba for an Olympic berth. Miyu Yamashita is back on top of an LPGA Tour leaderboard days after tying the tour's 72-hole scoring record in a 9-stroke victory in Canada. And host Winnipeg Blue Bombers came up with a total team effort and stunned the CFL-leading Montreal Alouettes 44-28 in CFL action. The Bombers, who halted the visitors' win streak at 7 games, entered the contest with losses in 3 of their last 4 games. The Bombers improved to 6-5 and have now beaten Montreal in 3 straight games dating back to last season. From the Canadian Press, I'm Hannah Stolz.
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0: We made it to Friday, Canada. Thanks so much for sticking with us Monday through Friday. And next week, you may be surprised when you tune in to this show and you don't hear my voice because I will be on vacation. I'm taking my kids, very excited to take my kids through a road trip through Quebec. I might have talked about this before, but as we get closer to it, I'm very excited. We're going to start in Quebec City, where I'm going to show my kids where I lived, where my dad lived when we were both in law school. And then we're going to get in the car and we are going to drive towards Baie-Comeau, which is my dad's hometown, stopping in a number of places on the way there to enjoy, you know, poutine and the sights and provincial parks. We're going to go whale watching. And ultimately, we're going to get to my dad's hometown. And we're going to get there on September 4th. Now, that is an auspicious day in the Mulrooney family because on September 4th, 1984, is when my dad, the Progressive Conservative Party of Canada, won the single largest majority in the history of Canadian politics. And my dad eventually became prime minister of that government. And we were in Baie-Comeau on September 4th. And we will be staying at the same hotel that we stayed in 1984, which means there will be a Brian Mulrooney staying in the same hotel as Brian Mulrooney did on the anniversary that Brian Mulrooney became prime minister. It warms the cockles of my heart. I'm so proud. And we're going to hopefully be able to knock on the door of the house that he was raised in. And I just want them to see, get a little closer to him. And I want to be a little closer to him. So that's because history matters, right? History matters. And I want them to appreciate that they have some Canadian history in their own family. And that is where we start today's show, because the Lake Ontario controversy continues. Obviously, as we know, the Donald Trump did what Donald Trump does. And by executive order, he renamed Lake Ontario, Lake America. It's all artifice and nonsense and meaningless because Kathy Hochul, the governor of New York, said it's still Lake Ontario as far as we're concerned. So it's going to change on what Google Maps, and that's really it. And it's an executive order, which means when the next president comes in, it would be silly for them to do anything but rescind this. Assuming Donald Trump doesn't rescind it at some point. But Donald Trump did this specifically to get under our skin. This plays into what I talked about yesterday. He did this so that we would be emotional about something that we should be more rational about. And I was following this on social media yesterday, and a thought crystallized in my head. I saw some people make allusions to this, and I co-sign it. If you were a politician who had no problem with the tearing down of statues of Sir John A. and the renaming of monuments to Sir John A., then you should just sit down. If you had no problem, or if you participated in the renaming of Ryerson University to the dullest name ever for any university, Toronto Metropolitan University, you should sit down. If you participated in the renaming of Dundas Street / Young Dundas Square to Sankofa Square, you should be quiet. And there's always, anytime somebody points out the hypocrisy in these moments to the left, they will tell you why it's not the same situation. They'll say, well, it's meaningless. It doesn't mean anything to him. These things mean things to us. What happened to those in those three examples was people leveraged their political clout in a particular time, at a particular time in our history, to stack the deck and get the outcome they wanted. That's it. Exactly the same as Donald Trump. In the case of Ryerson, let's not forget in all three cases, we could go back and forth on were they guilty of crimes against First Nations? Probably. But presentism is not the lens through which you should judge anyone. The values and social mores of 2026 did not apply and did not exist back then. So let's just be generous and say that like every human being who has ever lived, the balance sheet of their life is nuanced and complicated. And what we do know is that when it came to Ryerson, the renaming was driven largely by student and faculty activism rather than broad public consultation or a referendum or talk with alumni or taxpayers or even historians who took issue with it. And the same with Dundas Street, never mind the fact that Sankofa means nothing to 99.999% of Torontonians. It was political activism run amok without consultation for the people who would be affected. And we spent millions of dollars to do it. And consequently, it's now an election issue with Brad Bradford here in the city of Toronto, saying that he wants to rename it on day one Toronto Square. And I think there's a lot of buy-in for that. And then with Sir John A., what do you want me to say? Without Sir John A., there is no Canada. So there is no sovereignty to fight for against Donald Trump were it not for Sir John A. And yet those people who are taking great umbrage to Donald Trump doing the exact same thing they did to the founder of our country. He's not an angel. He's not a devil. He was a human being who did great things, and he probably did some not great things, like every leader that has ever existed anywhere. But that's not good enough for certain people, and it wasn't good enough for them, and he was called a war criminal and a genocider and all this stuff, and you can't, they renamed schools, and they renamed the parkway in Ottawa, the capital of the country that he helped create because politics. And that's all this was. It was politics. And so I'll say it again. If you sat there quietly, or if you participated in the renaming of Ryerson to Toronto Metropolitan University, sit down. Your opinion is invalid here. If you had anything to do with Sankofa Square and the besmirching of the reputation of Henry Dundas, whose only crime was recognizing the math. The math didn't math in order to abolish slavery when it first came up. And so he said, you know what? I can probably help get us there in 15 years. So, yes, slavery did continue for another 15 years. But were it not for him starting the ball rolling, he was an abolitionist. I don't know what to tell you. So if you had a problem with him and you worked your butt off to rewrite history so that we could be we could all enjoy the meaningless named Sankofa Square, you probably don't have a leg to stand on with your outrage to Donald Trump. And if you were one of these people who created an impossible bar for Sir John A. Macdonald to clear, thereby paving the way for you to erase his accomplishments and only highlight his failures, you gotta shut up on Lake Ontario. You do not have the right to be outraged. He played a card. He played it well, and he got us distracted. Donald Trump got us distracted from what we should be doing, which is focusing on the deal and asking those in charge and those who we have elected to steward us through this crisis. But you on the, and it's mostly on the left, you guys, this is not the fight you should be fighting, because you have shown that you will play politics with symbols and names that matter to people. You will bypass all the checks and balances required to do that, and you will do it for your political ends. You are Donald Trump. And that's all I got to say about that. Our next guest had a riveting conversation with a former governor regarding President Trump. Wyatt Sharp joins us next. Don't go anywhere. This is the Ben Mulrooney Show from coast to coast to coast on the Chorus Radio Network and streaming all over the world on the iHeartRadio app.
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1: All right. Let's see. If I'm being totally honest, as we are trying to navigate this world of trying to make sense of what's going on between Canada and the United States, if I was able to say after, let's say, 2 weeks that I'd had former New Jersey Governor Chris Christie, foreign affairs, national defense, formerly Peter McKay, if I'd had a Trump on my show, and if I'd had a former Republican congressman on the show, over the course of 2 weeks, I would have said that was a great 2 weeks. Well, my next guest had them all on one show. It was chock-a-block. Please welcome back to the show our good friend from the Sharp Exchange, Wyatt Sharp. Welcome, my friend.
2: Thanks so much.
1: I mean, that was a heck of a wall-to-wall-to-wall names.
2: Thank you. Well, it's big times. We've got to have big guests.
1: Yes. Okay. So the headliner, right? Obviously, Chris yes. Christie, because he has made it his stock and trade over the past few years to be an exceptionally critical voice of Donald Trump from within the tent of the GOP.
2: Yeah.
1: What did you learn from him?
2: I will say one thing about Chris Christie just before I go into the interview that I respect about him is he's not like a lot of the other former MAGA adjacent people. He is still a Republican. Yeah. He has a number of conservative ideas. So when you're talking to him, yes, he's anti-Trump, but he's still a conservative. So you know that there's at yeah. least a little bit more authenticity and a little more genuineness than talking to some of the other people who fit into that category. He did have some pretty harsh rhetoric towards Donald Trump. He had said Canada's, of course, our greatest neighbor and ally. But then he said that he is a spoiled petulant child. Okay.
1: Let's listen.
2: I just want to start out. You obviously know Donald Trump very well, and the tariffs that he's been putting in place on Canada have been pretty inconsistent. He has put in place tariffs. He's taken off tariffs. He's, I think, really, in some cases, people believe that he's making some of these decisions on tariffs solely, you know, day by day based off of what he sees a particular Canadian official, you know, saying on television or whatever the case may be. What do you know about Donald Trump that perhaps can explain his rationale behind lashing out at Canada like this?
3: Well, it's two things, I'd say, Wyatt. The first thing is, if you look at Donald Trump's public career, the only political philosophy he's ever consistently believed in are tariffs.
2: Yeah.
3: If you go back to listening to Donald Trump interviews in the 80s with Oprah Winfrey, he's talking about tariffing Japan. Japan was the boogeyman at the time. And so he's always been a believer in tariffs. He thinks they're the greatest thing in the world from economic perspective. So that's one thing. He just used

0: been that we might as well be a state. We're freeloaders. Mm-hmm. And on certain files, he's not completely off base. I would use different language than that, but on a national defense and the defense of our sovereignty, absolutely. We have relied on the kindness of our American friends to take care of that for us. That's changing under Mark Carney, but it's only changing because of the pressure that he put on us. So I can see that. So it makes sense, right? He does not respect us as a fully formed country. And therefore this, I bet you he's probably a kind of upset that we're not at the table and we're not taking what he's, what we're lucky for him to pass with the scraps that he's given us.
1: I will say he's probably upset, but he also, Chris Christie told me, like, one of the few things he does respect is when people do stand their ground and do similar things to what he would do. And that is very much what Canada is doing right now. Of course, you do have some people who are questioning, like, okay, well, what did Mark Carney and what did the government reject here? Because we don't actually fully know that right now. So I think a lot of that criticism is totally fair. The part that is unfair, I think, coming from the Americans is Donald Trump saying that Canada is just ridiculously hard to work with. The fact would disagree with that. Yeah. Canada is the only G7 country that has a trade deal with every other G7 country. Yeah. So clearly we're not that hard to work with if every other country can figure something out.
0: That's a good point. And I still have never had, I've never heard an answer to the question, if we are so bad to work with, like, you're the one who set up the rules of engagement the last time NAFTA was reopened and you called it the greatest deal ever signed.
1: Yeah.
0: I've never heard anyone ask him how he squares that circle. But maybe you'll be able to get Donald Trump to answer that one
1: day. Hopefully.
0: Okay, but from there you went on a Peter Mansbridge,
1: yes,
0: right?
1: Sir.
0: Okay, and what did you learn from Peter Mansbridge about this Canada-U.S. relationship?
1: You know, the reason I wanted to talk to Peter Mansbridge just off the bat was that he obviously has covered, you know, Canadian American politics for decades. He's interviewed presidents, he's interviewed prime ministers. He has so much understanding firsthand of kind of what's happening here. So it was about the relationship and whether or not he thinks it can be restored after this trade fight. And he said it's going to take a really long time because of how alienated people feel. And also the fact that right now, even though tariffs, these could be a short-term thing if Donald Trump decides to repeal them, the long-term economic consequences of these could be pretty severe. And, you know, if Canada looks to diversify our trade, signing that EV deal with China to reduce the tariffs from 100% down to 6%, you can't really reverse diversification once you get there. And frankly, I don't think people would want to do that.
0: No, I agree. And I think the emotional hurt that people feel, that's going to last a while. And, you know, whatever comes of this, you know, once we diversify, once we do all the things that we were promised we were going to do, still not doing. But ultimately, when we do make sure that we can get our natural resources to other markets, yeah, you're right. Like that we'll be looking elsewhere. But we can't, we're never going to decouple from the United States. Anybody who thinks that's going to happen is living in a fantasy land. But the tone and the tenor has changed. It'll be interesting though, once what happens when the page is turned on Donald Trump and how much Trumpism remains in the DNA of the GOP.
1: Yeah, because to Chris Christie's point, like the idea of tariffs is very much a Trump idea. It's not a Republican or conservative idea. I had Chris Sununu too on my show. He's the former governor of New Hampshire. He had a similar kind of line of argument to Chris Christie, and that is that they are, you know, free trade enthusiasts, free market economy enthusiasts, and they don't understand why the president is doing this here. And so to that end, I think that's important. I also think that to your point, after Donald Trump, I think the rhetoric will be toned down, but Gavin Newsom has been making the rounds on podcasts and shows as well. And in one interview, he said he doesn't know if the tariffs would necessarily disappear under a Democratic administration, which underscores the importance of diversification.
0: Yeah, because the bell has been rung, right? Mm-hmm. Once that bell is rung, you can't unring it. And Donald Trump has been very good at feeding the Kool-Aid to enough people within that party that there are acolytes of tariffs that will be in that party for generations.
1: Yeah.
0: They're 12-year-olds who think that Donald Trump's idea on tariffs are the best thing ever. And those 12-year-olds will grow up and they will be leaders within that party. The last guest I want to talk to you about was Peter MacKay, the former leader of the Progressive Conservative Party and also a Minister of National Defense and Foreign Affairs. What did he say?
1: He took a pretty diplomatic approach in terms of like what he was saying, just because he recognizes that, as I think you've even pointed out before, like we don't really know what Mark Carney was fully rejecting here. And so there was a lot of criticism levied for that. But he obviously thinks that the Americans, in terms of how they've been going about this trade deal, are totally forgetting what, you know, the importance is of this reciprocal deal. We're coming up on the 25th anniversary.

0: anniversary of 9/11. Canada was obviously instrumental in helping the U.S. then. And I also don't think that it's necessarily just that Canada relies on the U.S. and vice versa. It's that we're heavily integrated into each other's economies. And, you know, Americans buy some of their products that aren't necessarily the final product, but they go into different things that are made. So I think that's important as well.
1: Well, I think we all learned this week that 80% of the toilet paper that Americans use comes from Canada. If you're gonna, if you want leverage on the toilet seat, is probably where you want to get it. I think that's because that's universal. 80% of their toilet paper comes from Canada.
0: Yeah.
1: And you know what, this 9/11 remembrance of the fact that it's 25th anniversary. I think hopefully the Canadians will be doing the rounds on American TV to remind Donald Trump and Peter Navarro and all those guys who say that we have nothing, and all those Fox News people who've been diminishing our relationship and the sacrifices that we've made in that relationship. I think it's a great time to do that, because we weren't attacked and we did not blink to then go to war to defend our ally and our values. And I thank you very much for it. Was a great show, man.
0: Thank you.
1: A great show. So if people want to watch it, it's on YouTube.
0: Yes, sir.
1: And it's the Sharp Exchange with a sharp with an E.
0: Yes,
1: sharp,
0: sir.
1: Sharp with an E. And you're going back to school soon.
0: Grade 12 last year.
1: God love you, man. All right. Thank you so much for being here, and come back anytime, man.
0: Thanks so much.
1: All right. Coming up, there is a new trend when it comes to parenting, and it involves AI and a throuple. We'll explain next.
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1: Well, I think each and every one of us are trying to figure out how to best incorporate AI into our personal lives, our professional lives, so that we can optimize things. It never ceases to amaze me what I can achieve by using AI as part of my workflow, and I'm slowly learning how to use it in my personal life. And parents are no different. But this next story, I think, is like this. These guys nailed it. This story of Molly and Sean Morse and what they're doing with AI and their 5-year-old daughter is a story that we need to share. And the person to share it is Amanda Hoover, the senior correspondent at Business Insider. Amanda, welcome.
11: Thanks so much for having me.
1: I mean, when I read this story of yours, I was like, yeah, of course, this is the perfect way to use AI. Why don't you tell everyone about the story?
11: Yeah, well, I'm curious which one you think is perfect, because it's kind of a debate between the couple and they're using it in a few different ways.
1: The first thing to me is just so beautiful.
11: Yeah, the first thing that they're doing, they told me that at night they do something that they call collaborative storytelling, where they're kind of just like building worlds with their daughter and she's participating, and it's very nonsensical fantasy, pure childhood imagination. What they do in the morning, then they use like an AI image generator tool to have her kind of like work with the AI to visualize these scenes, because she is too young to create a photorealistic version of fairies doing all these absurd things, or, you know, wherever the story leads them. So they kind of look at this as it's still fully like human creative, but then there's this AI added piece that allows her to do something that she wouldn't be able to do if she was, you know, drawing with crayons.
1: Well, yeah, and I think that what that might do for her development and for the, sort of the communication between parents and building relationships between parents and the kids is, I think, just such a wonderful use of AI. The fact that Molly runs a startup and she uses AI for work, I mean, I think it's probably why it feels like this family's ahead of the curve. Talk to me about the debate between Molly and her husband.
11: Right. So then it leads into, you know, where's the line here? They very clearly have a line when it comes to story time. The debate that they were having, they've been having in their house, and then while I was interviewing the two of them, it came up again. Sean wants to get something called an OMI wearable. It's, you know, the kind of AI screenless wearable that listens into what's going on, can act as a digital assistant for you. And it has a feature called the Parent Whisperer. And what this does is, you know, it's listening in on your interactions with your kids. And in some ways, you know, if the kid is saying, oh, you know, I have a soccer game this weekend, then the parent doesn't necessarily have to remember that. You know, the wearable can remind them. But it can also kind of analyze interactions. And this is what Sean was interested in. You know, this is their one child.
1: Yeah.
11: He's never been a dad before. I know parents, it's not a job that comes with a lot of training besides what you experience in your own childhood, perhaps. So he is interested in this to try it out as something that could coach him, you know, after he thinks back on a difficult parenting situation, or if there's a meltdown of some type that often happens, he could kind of consult this wearable and ask, you know, did I do that right? Could I have handled it better? And Molly does not like this.
1: Yeah,
11: as an idea.
1: And look, I'm in the middle of raising three kids, not by myself, but in my opinion, you know, you learn by doing, right? And it's all trial and error. I mean, if it doesn't work, you do something different. But every parent is different. What I like, though, is my sense when reading it is he wants to try it to see if it works. And if it doesn't doesn't work, he'll abandon it, which I love, because that's sort of a microcosm of what so many of us are doing with AI in our lives. We're trying it out. If it doesn't work, we try something else. It just feels to me like they're much like having kids. There's no real instruction manual on how to incorporate AI into your life, because everyone's life is unique.
11: Yeah, absolutely. And what I will say to finish it out, you know, as he was explaining to me his reasoning for this, by the end, Molly kind of heard him out in a new way and said, maybe they'll try it. But yeah. She still wants this distinction where this is not going to replace their moral judgment. They're not going to take advice from this thing that's never been a parent and doesn't have feeling and doesn't probably understand the nuance of, you know, their relationship with their child and their goals, and let it replace that judgment.
1: Yeah. And that's what my daughter is a very creative young woman. She's been doing graphic design since she was six. She's 13 now. And she hates the idea of AI. She says it's the death of creativity, Dad. And so we have these conversations about it. But I do believe that if you use it, if you're the boss, if it's taking initiative from you and you're not taking orders from it, then the humanity is still part of the equation. But if you're following its orders, then the humanity is peeled away, I think. That's sort of how I see it.
11: Yeah, and I think that's the debate that everyone's trying to have at the workplace, in their personal lives, using AI for health recommendations and advice, which we know people are doing. Talking to people about using it in parenting, these are like you said, these are people that are a little bit earlier than a lot of others. A lot of these people are AI optimists and early adopters, and they really, really believe in the technology. Of all the reporting I've done about this, this is kind of where the highest skepticism was when it comes to these AI becoming, you know, in the middle of parent and child interactions or replacing some of the things that from time to time can be annoying. You know, I'm sure telling a story every night is difficult after a long day of work. But, you know, it's people were very, very precious about a lot of the parts of parenting.
1: Do you know this wearable that he wants to wear? Do we know what it was trained on? Was it trained on every single parenting book that's ever been written?
11: I'm not sure. Obviously, when you go to consult things like ChatGPT, it's going to be trained on, possibly they trained it on parenting books, a lot of blogs, I imagine, because there's been so many parenting blogs that really was the start of blogging in a lot of ways. And there's been so many mom influencers, mommy bloggers. There's been a lot of content on the internet about parenting. So you can imagine that there's going to be very different ideas, perhaps, these tools.
1: And there are fads and waves in parenting as well, and there are groups that will say you got to do things this way, and then there's a whole other group that says whatever you do, don't do it that way. And so I didn't read a single parenting book, and my kids they're fine. They're fine. We're figuring it out. I always say it's ironic advice that I give parents. I always say never take any advice that begins with always or never. And I appreciate the irony of what I just said, because there's no one way to do it. And my dad told me before I had kids, he's like, it's the most incredible thing in the world when you have a kid. It's a miracle. It's the most special thing you'll ever experience. It also happens millions of times a day to millions of people. It's commonplace. It's every day, and it's also a gift from God. And so you got to figure out how to throw AI into that paradox.
11: Yeah, I actually spoke to a different parent I spoke to for this story was explaining to me that she noticed if she was querying a chatbot about parenting, it was giving a lot of answers that were, you know, in the realm of gentle parenting, because that has been a huge parenting trend and framework over the past couple of years. So that also raises the question of, if you go to chatbots and ask this, are more people going to be pushed down one path of parenting?
1: Right.
11: And maybe if you keep asking, push back and say, okay, no, I recognize that this is gentle parenting. That's not what I want to do. Or I don't agree with these aspects of gentle parenting. What other advice?
1: Right.
11: But how many people have the time to interrogate that chatbot while in like some type of emotional crisis with the screaming kid, like you really might take the first thing because the chatbot speaks with such authority and say, okay, like let's try this. Yeah. And, you know, if everyone is doing this, it could really start to shift societal parenting.
1: Well, it's a really great piece, and it opens up a whole line of questioning for parenting and where we're going. And Amanda Hoover, senior correspondent at Business Insider, has written The Modern Parenting Thruple. I thank you very much, and I hope you have a great weekend.
11: Thank you. You too.
1: All right. Remember to find us on YouTube. We upload full interviews and content all the time. Coming up, we'll talk pipelines, parliament, and puffed up presidencies.
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1: Well, in order to keep up with the energy demands of a rising population, as well as the hopes of having the base load for God knows how many AI data centers that the province of Ontario is going to be going after and hoping to secure over the next weeks, months, and years, there's a massive plan afoot in the province to expand how much energy we are able to produce. But I saw a story pop up on my feed yesterday that a major part of Ontario's energy supply just got shut down. And to talk about that is the guy who broke the story as far as I'm concerned. Please welcome to the show, Harrison Faulkner. Harrison, welcome to the show.
0: Thank you for having me.
1: Yeah, I'm very, really glad to have you. I always wanted to have you on the show. I respect you a lot. You do great work. Talk to me about what happened on Enbridge Line 5.
0: Yeah, so this story was broken by local news journalists in Wisconsin. For those that don't know, Line 5 provides Ontario and Quebec with roughly half of our oil and natural gas liquids. So this pipeline is a lifeline for Ontario and for Quebec. It was shut down on Tuesday at 10:30 after a rupture occurred on the pipeline in northern Wisconsin. If you can believe it, this happened allegedly after a parked, unoccupied semi-truck rolled into an excavation site on the pipeline. Since Tuesday at 10:30, first response crews have been trying to deal with this disaster of spilled natural gas liquids happening right now in northern Wisconsin. And since Tuesday, the pipeline has been shut off. So there's two things happening here at the same time, of course. Right now in Michigan, Line 5 and its future is a hotly contested domestic political issue. The governor's trying to shut the pipeline down. This would have huge implications for Ontario. And also, as everybody knows listening, Doug Ford and Donald Trump are continuing their war of words and threatening to cut off energy supplies to each other.
1: Yeah.
0: I think, Ben, this just illustrates how crucial it is for Canada to have an energy supply chain that doesn't involve pipelines going through the U.S.
1: Yeah, yeah. And we'll talk about that part. We'll talk about the tit for tat and the war of words, which could turn into materially difficult circumstances for Canadians and people on the other side of the border in a moment. But, you know, what you said there, that it was a truck that was just sitting there unoccupied. It sounds like there could have been foul play. Is that what we're hinting at here?
0: Well, it's a story like this just sets the conditions for conspiracies to run wild, right? The timing is too perfect in a way.
1: Yeah.
0: When everyone's talking about Ontario's energy security, you have this story all of a sudden show up. Now, you would think that there must be some logical explanation for how a roll-away semi-truck could possibly cause this kind of damage. Mm. But there's a third angle to this story, if you can believe it, and that is the First Nations angle. This pipeline was going through a reservation in northern Wisconsin, and the construction project that was taking place there was part of the rerouting of the pipeline away from this First Nations project. So really, I don't want to jump to conclusions. I don't want to say that there was foul play here, but one thing I will say that's remarkable about the story is that to this day, since Tuesday, no mainstream Canadian media outlet has reported on this. Yeah. And it made me consider whether or not the initial reporting was actually true.
1: Yeah.
0: But local police, local journalists have sent crews to the site and they've confirmed the story is true. So I don't really know why this is being ignored by Canadian mainstream media.
1: Well, because we're talking about how mean Donald Trump is for renaming Lake Ontario. Didn't you know? Like, we got to focus on that, Harrison. We got to focus on that.
0: Yeah.
1: But, you know, like the tit for tat, one of the reasons I was critical of Doug Ford, for whom I have a lot of respect and a lot of time in the war of words, is there's no depth that Donald Trump is unwilling to sink to if you're in a war of words with him. And so there's the Lake Ontario thing doesn't surprise me. But there's one thing that could happen, which I hope doesn't happen. Michigan could tell us that they don't want to take our garbage anymore. We send a lot of garbage to Michigan, Remember, a few years ago, we were sending it to the Philippines. They sent it back because they ran out of space. So that could be a very messy, stinky problem. And it would also just be a PR nightmare if all of a sudden all of our trash came back across the border. So I warn against that sort of thing. But this is huge, Harrison. You've got over 500,000 barrels of crude and natural gas liquids every single day through Line 5. This is not insignificant. Yeah.
0: It's not insignificant, and something was going to happen with Line 5 anyway, because this pipeline was supposed to last for 50 years. It passed its 50th birthday, I believe, 20 years ago. The pipeline is the subject and at the center of very serious political debate in Michigan, and Ontario is heavily reliant on this old infrastructure, this old pipeline, to supply us with our light crude, and importantly, it's natural gas liquids, not liquefied natural gas. The reason for the distinction is that this is propane and butane, yeah, the stuff that farmers rely on, and the things that go into the creation of electronics, for example. Mm. It just makes you realize just how integrated,
1: yeah,
0: Canada and the United States are, the fact that we are mutually reliant on each other. And the longer that this goes on for both countries, the pain could be significant.
1: Well, listen, we're going to start another topic now, and we'll pick it up on the other on the other side of the break. But this is important. We are in a trade war. Our prime minister has been using the language of war, the vocabulary of war. And you would think that in a war, he would bring back the people's house and he would bring everybody back from summer recess, and we would have a fulsome debate as to what our strategy is going to be moving forward. Not only has that not happened, but our prime minister has said that instead he will be attending the State of the Union address at the European Parliament. What does that say to you?
0: It makes no logical sense. I can understand why the prime minister is going to Europe. He is speaking in front of the European Parliament. He wants a diversified trade. That was his mandate. But if you have decided to position this as a war, that Canada is under attack, and if that's the framing we're going with, fine. But then that has to be backed up with legit action. And that involves, of course, recalling Parliament. MPs want to get to work. Yeah. They want to be involved. They want to provide the government with parliamentary backing for their actions they're about to take.
1: Yeah.
0: So address our parliament first, and then please go and fulfill your mandate and diversify trade. But you first have to make sure you affirm Canadian sovereignty by informing the Canadian people through parliament first.
1: I completely agree that you can do both. You can do both, but the first step should be recalling parliament. That shows Canadians that you're taking it seriously and that you realize that your power flows from the people. It's symbolic, but it's also practical. And there are a lot of there would be a lot more cross-party support for whatever the plan is, if it could be fleshed out in the House of Commons. I think there's a lot of MPs who are chomping at the bit, hoping to hear from the Prime Minister and hear from this government as to what their strategy is, so that they can determine what parts of it they can support, and we can move from there. Until then, this is, and because we don't know what the deal was that he rejected, it's all happening in his mind and in the mind of a few select people, and that's too elitist for me. In a moment of national crisis where we are asking people, because you and I and people like us across the country, we're going to be bearing the brunt of the pain. Our representatives should be there so that we can understand why and how. Harrison, don't go anywhere. We're gonna take a break. And when we come back, we're going to continue with a raft of other topics, because I want to pick your brain on a whole bunch of stuff, including what else are we going to talk about? We're talking about tariffs, not recall, well, all sorts of stuff. So don't go anywhere. Much more with Harrison Faulkner when we come back right here on the Ben Mulrooney Show. And goodbye, Edmonton. We'll see you next week.

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0: Canada. Thank you so much for sticking around on this Friday. And I want to thank my guest, Harrison Faulkner, for sticking around through the break. Harrison, before we continue with our conversation, if people like the cut of your jib and they want to hear more from you, how can they find you?
1: Well, they can find me on YouTube and social media under my name, Harrison Faulkner. If you search it up, it should show up on your screen. You can also catch my weekly show, Ratioed, on Juno News.
0: Yeah, you got the best name in news, by the way. It's just such a strong, strong name. It's like straight out of Central Casting. Anyway, thanks. I really appreciate you and the work you do. What do you make of this? So I was listening to Ian Brody, who is formerly of the chief of staff of Stephen Harper. And he was on the Hurley Burley podcast. And near the end of the show, which I think was on Sunday, he listed his prescription of all the things that this government needs to do in these early days of this tariff war. And it was recall Parliament, put forth a pro-growth budget, lay out how much money is going to be spent in aid and, to keep different industries afloat, try to build cross-party support, go out there and try to bring as much AI data center business to this country tomorrow, and cut regulation, approve every single a major project that is currently awaiting in the wings. That was Sunday. Not one of those things has been done. And by the way, there was a member of the NDP who was on that show, and he agreed, yeah, we're going to have to do something like that. Nothing like that has happened yet. What's going on?
1: Well, I don't think the inaction should surprise anyone. I think it's more of the same, right? But I think we would all agree on, at least we could all agree on a few of those points. There's going to be contention on the data centers issue. Yeah. I think actually that's an issue that's going to become front and center in the coming years ahead, which could be interesting. But on major projects, on recalling Parliament, these are slam dunk, easy points. Also, if you're playing this from the liberal perspective, which I don't often do, but if you were to think of this from their perspective, recalling Parliament and giving Mark Carney more chances to speak at the pulpit, to speak at the podium in Parliament, it creates the narrative that Canada really is under attack, which seems to obviously benefit the Liberals. So these are things they could obviously do and easily do. To their credit, they have been approving major projects. I think they could be going faster. I think most importantly, they should be building pipelines.
0: Yeah.
1: Like it's all well and good to do these other major projects and to do these ports. We need them.
0: Yeah.
1: But we need pipelines in this country. So yeah, I think some of those issues are going to be more contentious than others, but there are obviously a few of those that you've just listed out, that Ian Brody listed out, which are slam dunk, easy to do. You could get them done tomorrow.
0: Yeah, and like when he was listing them out, I was like, "See, that sounds like a centrist government working on behalf of everybody." And instead, I take great issue, Harrison, with the Major Projects Office, because the creation of it is an admission of failure over the course of the 10 years under Justin Trudeau. What you're admitting is that there is a regulatory morass that exists to keep projects from ever getting off the ground. And therefore, we have to create this fast track that we, the Liberal Party and the Liberal government, controls. That, to me, is no way to build baby build.
1: No, it's not. And the money which should have been going to these projects over the past 11 years has been shipped off overseas for other issues, for other subjects completely that don't really benefit Canadians. And the more we've looked into these major projects, the more the reporting has emerged, Ben, that it says these projects are 15 years overdue, they're 20 years overdue, and you just realize, well, what has the government been doing all this time?
0: Yeah.
1: It even goes back to some of the conservative policies. I mean, Justin Trudeau, but this entire time we have been neglecting infrastructure that has been needed to be built. And so better late than never.
0: Yep.
1: It's kind of a shame that a president, which seems to have so much contempt for Canada, has been kind of responsible for kickstarting a lot of what's been going on. But I guess the outcome is far more important than how we got here, how we started this, of course,
0: yep.
1: But it needs to be done. And you're right. It does indicate that something was broken.
0: But, you know, Mark Carney said that this is a crisis. He's a crisis leader. He would not have thrown his hat in the ring were this not a crisis. He likened it to Chamberlain and Churchill. And if in fact this government starts behaving like walking the walk, they've been talking the talk of a war. If they start walking the walk and putting this country on a de facto war footing, like let's mobilize, let's fire up industry, let's cut red tape, let's bring labor in and First Nations and say, guys, we've got to shorten our consultation periods. We may have to ask you to take a haircut on this or that, but it's all for the greater good. And don't worry, we are going to have your back. If you could get that done, I don't know a single conservative that would not be at least partially happy with that.
1: Well, I made my own smaller list than Ian Brody did on what the prime minister should do after declaring that we were at war and declaring that we were under attack. My list was pretty simple. It was to redirect every single dollar, every single cent that we were about to send overseas to foreign aid and foreign investment, redirect every last cent back into Canada for tariff relief and for infrastructure. The other thing would be to withhold transfer payments from the federal government to provinces that refuse to drop their interprovincial trade barriers. Yeah. We're leaving billions and billions of dollars on the table every year, yeah, because provinces have different regulations for wine, everything from wine to trucking to standards, yeah, for certain jobs. It's crazy.
0: Yeah.
1: And provinces there needs to be some carrot and stick to get these provinces to finally drop the trade barriers.
0: Yeah.
1: So those were my sort of prescriptions. Pretty easy. If we're really under attack, how could we possibly justify sending another dollar in foreign aid to another country when we're the country under attack and our people need the tariff relief?
0: Yeah. Yeah.
1: So those are the things that I think actually would get a lot of support. And you have to also tack this on to some of the things that the government has done that I think need to be given credit for. Cutting immigration is critical. Yep. And actually doing the deportations and dropping the population. Major step.
0: Yeah.
1: And diversifying trade, yep, and signing new trade deals. Mm-hmm. These are benefits. Carney has a really great chance in front of him, an opportunity here in front of him to solidify himself for a long time if they really want to take it.
0: Harrison, we only have a couple of minutes left, but I wondered what you thought of, like, where's Pierre Poilievre in all of this? It's when in a war, you rally around the leader, and the leader of the opposition becomes a little bit of an afterthought, right? So a guy whose leadership is being questioned a lot, and we've got some by-elections coming up. It doesn't look very good for the Conservatives. What are your thoughts?
1: Well, everyone said that Pierre Poilievre was sort of the greatest opposition leader, a man made to be the opposition leader at a time when the country needed an opposition leader. That was when Justin Trudeau was sort of entering his final stages. The country is not looking for an opposition leader right now because the prime minister is just so popular. And this has really caused Pierre Poilievre some problems, I think. And I feel bad because he really is a victim of external circumstances. Yep. I still hold on to the belief that had Donald Trump not kickstarted their 51st state rhetoric and launched the tariffs, that we would have a Pierre Poilievre prime minister.
0: Yep.
1: And so now the issue, of course, is simply holding on to his caucus and making sure that they don't oust him before he gets another kick at the can. So that's going to be a hard job.
0: Yeah.
1: And the prime minister is just really popular right now. I don't think there's a political science. I don't think there's some deep science to this. I think the reality is what we all feel right now, which is just the prime minister has a lot of leash from the Canadian public.
0: Mm-hmm.
1: He can get away with a lot, and that is not good for a conservative opposition leader.
0: Harrison Faulkner, thank you so much. I hope everybody follows you and goes to Juno News and watches your reporting, because I think you do great, great work. Come back anytime.
1: Thank you so much for having me. Really appreciate it.
0: All right. Well, such a monumental tragedy coming out of Nepal with a massive flood that seemingly came out of nowhere. What is a glacial outburst, and are we likely going to see more of these sudden floods? We're going to talk about that next.
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0: Welcome back. And near the end of the show a couple of days ago, we were taken aback by some images and videos that were all over social media of the border crossing between Nepal and China, where it looked like security footage, a locked off camera, where all of a sudden people just start running and running in one direction. And then within a moment, it's like the world consumed that entire area. A landslide, a glacial outburst, floods led to 2,400 people missing. 17,000 children need aid. They're trying to get through the rubble. It is a natural disaster, the likes of which, I've never seen anything like that. And so to talk about what exactly happened, we're joined by Dr. Kent Moore, PhD from the University of Toronto, Mississauga. Doctor, thank you for being here.
10: Thank you, Ben.
0: So, yeah, the sheer force of nature that we witnessed, because those people were running, but there was nowhere for them to go. They were not going to make it out. What exactly happened?
10: Well, so we're still not 100% clear what happened, but it appears now that there was a glacier on the side of a mountain, and the part of the mountain and the glacier collapsed, falling perhaps 4,000 feet or so into the Lende River, and that huge mass hitting the river caused essentially a flood to go, a pulse of water to move downstream. It looks like it was like from some of the video that I've seen, it looks like it was 30 feet high. And it just, I mean, the video of it consuming that border crossing is really biblical. I mean, it's just like 1 minute it's normal. The next minute there's just, you know, water way up the side of the valley. So it really was a really, biblical flood when it came through, and I'm sort of, you know, we're really concerned by the number of people who were trapped, but that's nothing to do, right? There was no way to escape that wall of water.
0: I mean, I'm sure everyone's hoping and praying for miracles here, and you know, when these things happen, we don't always, but there's occasionally a story of somebody who survives in the rubble of an earthquake for 7 days, and we're thankful for that one small miracle. But I've got to think, with mud like this, there's nowhere to go. It consumes you. It covers you.
10: Yeah. It's, it's, yeah. It's,

0: lakes that they're at the bottom of the where the glacier is. And if those lakes, there's usually some sort of moraine at the end. If those moraines collapse, then the water can flood downstream quite quickly. So this is a version of a glacial outflow flood, but it was triggered not by a moraine collapsing, but just because of the ice and rock avalanche coming down into the water. There's about 2,000 lakes in Nepal that are potentially subject to these glacial outflow floods. And I witnessed one, and I was climbing in about 10 years ago. And even 10 years after the flood, the damage was just, I mean, you know, 20, 30 meters of the riverbed had just been eroded all the way. The water is so powerful. And the amount of energy, I mean, people have estimated that the rock ice avalanche that came down generated probably 1,000 tons of TNT. Wow. Was the amount of energy. So it's just because there's so much, you know, gravity is falling a great distance. Just it's so massive that just the amount of energy is something which, you know, is just so much that it can cause incredible amount of damage.
1: I heard on very early on, and I don't know if this was speculation or whether it was political, but people said this was a consequence of climate change. Do we know that for sure right now, or does this stuff just happen at different times of year? I have no idea.
0: Well, avalanches can happen any time of the year. What's happening in the Himalayas? Is the Himalayas are warming faster than the rest of the world, and currently there's permafrost on the high mountains in the Himalaya. And that permafrost does two things. It kind of obviously helps freeze the rock onto the mountainside. And also it helps freeze the glaciers onto the mountainside. So there was an earthquake, a mild earthquake just before the avalanche. So it probably triggered the avalanche, but the weakening of the soil because the permafrost is melting.
1: Right.
0: Probably was contributed. If you recall, in 2014 and 2015, there were avalanches that closed Mount Everest. Mm-hmm. And again, something very similar, where in 2014, it was essentially a hanging glacier, one of these glaciers that essentially is frozen to a steep rock side that collapsed, probably because, again, warming had weakened the bond there. And then in 2015, there was an avalanche that triggered there was an earthquake that triggered avalanches that came down and devastated base camp. So these things are, the region is warming, and climate change probably played a role.
1: Doctor, I just want to drill down on that. Is it warm? Are the Himalayas warming more because of the rapid and constant development, industrialization, massive increase in carbon footprint of China?
0: That's a really good question. So it turns out carbon dioxide is pretty well mixed in the atmosphere. So it doesn't matter where it was produced within a few days. It's just well mixed.
1: Gotcha.
0: We're not really sure why it's warming faster, frankly. One of the thoughts is that because it's so high, it's sort of sticking up quite high into the troposphere. I mean, you know, it's 4,000, 5,000 meters high at the Tibetan Plateau, and that's allowing it to heat more rapidly. But we really don't know why. We just know that it is warming more rapidly, but it's not a local effect.
1: Yeah,
0: it's just a global effect. Just like the Arctic is warming faster too. There we probably know why, but in the Himalaya, we don't know why, but it is warming faster than the rest of the world.
1: Well, we heard that they had to stop the rescue operations because of this shift of water and earth and mud. There was a newly formed lake was created, and there was a fear that the barrier of the lake could unleash another flood. And so this is, I mean, literally the topography and the geography has been changed overnight.
0: So what's happened is that some of the rock mud sort of produced a dam. Mm-hmm. I think there's two of these dams, and the water is still flowing down. So the concern is that these dams will, you know, when the water rises up above the level of the it's not a real dam, but essentially that debris which is clogging the river, then you'll get another burst of water downstream, and that water will erode. Again, because water is such a powerful agent, it'll erode the dam, and so you got a huge pulse of water, which would be more like a glacial outflow flood actually than what happened originally. And so this is a big concern.

0: These things may drain kind of slowly, but they could drain catastrophically. And if they do, there'd be another pulse of water going down river, which would be quite large, and it would move quite quickly. Yeah. Well, and that's really the concern there.
1: Dr. Kent Moore of the University of Toronto, Mississauga, thank you so much for walking us through and making sense of the images that we saw. Our hearts obviously go out to everyone who's missing. We really are hoping for a miracle. We hope that the rescue crews are able to do their work and save as many people as they can. But in the meantime, I wish you a very good weekend, sir. Thank you.
0: Same to you. Thank you. Bye now.
1: All right. A lot of debate regarding the best strategy when it comes to responding to Trump's tariffs. Do we retaliate or will that make things worse? We're going to examine that next. Don't go anywhere. This is the Ben Mulrooney Show from coast to coast to coast on the Chorus Radio Network and streaming all around the world on the iHeartRadio app.
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1: To tariff or not to tariff? That is the question as we try to figure out what we're doing. Does it make sense to tax our own citizens by applying tariffs to products coming into Canada from the United States or not? Fortunately, I did not run in the last election, so I don't have to make that decision. But that doesn't mean we can't talk about them, and let's do that in a way that's productive for all of us. So let's bring in a big brain and David Knight Legg. He's a policy expert in energy and technology and former advisor to Alberta Premier Jason Kenney. David, welcome back to the show.
2: Hey, Ben. Great to be here.
1: So what's your position on tariffs? If you were talking to Mark Carney right now.
2: Look, I think the number one thing is to get to a deal quickly. Yeah. I don't think that any deal negotiation pivots off of understanding your relative strengths and weaknesses. And it doesn't appear that we're in a better position now than we were back in October of last year. And so I think the honest accounting of what's going to work for Canada has to run through a basic screen of, you know, where are our strengths and weaknesses? What are we really fighting for at this point? And it doesn't appear to me that much has changed since October. So I think the number one thing is to get away from the retribution strategy and get on to building the architecture we need nationally. I just posted something on why I think we should have a national energy reserve strategy. For instance, I think we should have a pipeline that goes to China to replace the Venezuelan crude that they lost early in the year from the Americans. You know, I think there's a lot we can do to build the country and to build our relative competitive strengths and economic strengths, but U.S. retribution doesn't work. There's virtually nothing we can do right now that won't hurt Canadians far more than it hurts Americans.
1: I've got I did a story a couple of days ago where I learned that 70 to 75% of the world market for maple syrup comes from Quebec. And they realized very early that depending on the weather, you could have you're going to have wild fluctuations from year to year in terms of the production of maple syrup. So in good years, they hold some back in a reserve. And then when they have a bad production, they release that reserve so that they can keep the market flowing and the prices remain fairly stable. If the maple syrup producers in Quebec understood that and got their act together, how come we don't have a strategic reserve of oil and jet fuel and the like in Canada? Apparently, we're the only G7 nation not to have one.
2: We are. We're it. And you know what's interesting about that, Ben, is I've got a lot of people in Alberta that are saying, you know, this is a ridiculous idea. We've already got a national reserve. It's called the oil sands. But the point that I've made to that crowd is, we don't have a reserve right next to our industrial heartland in Sarnia, where we've got them, you know, like everything in Canada, we're the luckiest country. We already have this huge geological formation of salt caverns that can hold 40 million barrels of this stuff, which would be, you know, 3 or 4 months of the energy requirements for our industrial heartland. But it's more importantly, that gives us resilience, but it also means that the companies that need to produce the innovations in advanced materials and things that pivot off of our petrochemicals can do that with knowing that they're buffered and secured. But also, instead of buying energy from Saudi Arabia, we start to create energy supply from Alberta straight into Ontario and Quebec and think about ourselves as a sovereign country. So yeah, there's a lot we can do. There's probably 10 or 15 major sort of the architecture of a prosperous country that we've gotten away with not having to build because we've been so reliant on the U.S. Yeah. And although I disagree with the current strategy, one of the benefits of what's happening right now is that we're starting to align as a country. It wasn't on my bingo card that you'd see a Liberal prime minister talking about Canada as an energy superpower and emphasizing the need to build coastal access to global markets for energy infrastructure.
1: Yeah, but David, we've had over a year of the talk, and now it's time for us to experience the walk. And I think right now there's going to be a confluence of policy, perception, and politics, right? So I don't know how you feel about this, but it seems to me as we are trying to get the best deal possible out of out of Washington. They have to know that we are serious about diversifying our trade and making sure that we have more partners than just America to sell our natural resources to. And which is why I think it makes strategic sense to start building east-west pipelines today. When those shovels go in the ground, that's the clock has started. And Donald Trump knows that he's going to have to come back and play ball with us, because the longer he takes, or the harder ball he plays, the less likely that we are going to, the more likely it is that we turn those things up to full capacity.
2: Yeah, look, the Americans understand economic nationalism. I mean, this is the point that both Greer and Lutnick have made expressly in response to the kind of he said, she said quality to Team Canada walking away. The point they've made is, look, we don't mind if you want to have language rules and a more sovereign Quebec. We're not fussed if you want to build energy infrastructure. I had conversations with guys in the State Department and actually with our ambassador down there before I wrote the op-ed on why we should build an additional 550-barrel pipeline in order to supply China with the heavy crude that they lost out of Venezuela. The Americans don't mind if we do an energy deal with China. In fact, they like the idea that Canada begins to provide enough energy into the Chinese grid that becomes a soft power point of leverage for us with the Chinese, and that helps the American security relationship with the Chinese as well. I think I think we've just been so complacent for so long because it's been so easy.
1: Yeah.
2: You know, you look at these maps of how close we live to the United States, how easy it's been to just send everything south. The pressure that we're feeling right now under this president, he's only going to be president for a couple more years. I think we're feeling it more acutely than other countries who have largely just gone on and gotten the deals done. You know, the UK's done, Japan's done, Indonesia's done, Malaysia's done, Mexico's almost done. And we're the ones that keep being very melodramatic about, feeling that he's deeply unfair. I think the rest of the world seems to have gotten the fact that Trump will troll people and he'll play hardball, but they're getting these deals sealed. So I think the retreat, my sense right now, even you just saw this with the seafood, I don't think we're that serious about retributive dollar for dollar tariffs. I think that was the talking point that's gone away quite quickly. I'm betting now that we're going to be back at the table sooner than later.
1: Yeah, I don't have a lot of time left, so I'm going to ask you to answer this next question in about a minute. But we were talking earlier about this accident on the Enbridge Line 5 pipeline between Wisconsin and Ontario, which supplies Ontario with so much of its crude and natural gas. How significant of a stoppage is this?
2: Look, I think I think there's obviously a lot of detail in that stuff that we don't know everything about, but I don't think it's going to be a big deal. But I think what it does do is it does tell you we shouldn't be this reliant as a nation on that line. We should get Energy East Northern Shield built as soon as possible and have more sovereign control over the way that Ontario and Quebec get their energy.
1: Yeah. Well, listen, I really want to thank you. Every time I've asked you to come on here and help lay out what's going on in terms of energy, you've always obliged, and I want you to know I appreciate it. David Knight-Legg, thank you very much for being here. The op-ed is Building a National Strategic Energy Reserve. It's in the Financial Post, I believe, correct?
2: That's correct.
1: All right. Thank you, Ben. Thank you. Have a great weekend.
2: You too.
1: All right. We are going to take a break. And when we come back, this is the conversation that I've wanted to bring you with Ian Brody. He's of the University of Calgary, and he laid out there chapter and verse what this government needs to do not just in the coming weeks and months, but in the coming days to get this country moving and prepared to get the best possible deal out of Donald Trump. I haven't seen that anyone's listened to the Hurley Burley podcast yet, because if they did, they would be doing exactly what he says. Ian Brody is going to join us next right here on the Ben Mulrooney Show. Don't go anywhere.
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1: Well, David Hurley is a Canadian political consultant. He's worked for the Liberal Party of Canada his whole life, practically. I think he was the campaign co-chair for a few years. I think he worked on the Ontario leadership. He worked for Kathleen Wynne at one point. But now he's probably best known to this generation as the host of his own podcast called The Hurley Burley. And the episode this weekend was tremendous because it brought together a member of a conservative voice, an NDP voice, and a liberal voice to talk about this trade war and these tariffs. And on the conservative side was our next guest, Ian Brody of the University of Calgary. This is a long professor in the Department of Political Science and a fellow of the Center of Military Security and Strategic Studies, senior advisor, New West Public Affairs, and also formerly of the office of Stephen Harper. And Ian, welcome back to the show.
2: Ben, good to talk to you.
1: It was just such a fascinating listen to have three very strong, divergent political views coming together to talk about this really important moment in Canadian history and what to do next. And it was at the end of the show where you laid out what you said was your prescription for what we as a nation need to do, what Mark Carney needs to do now. I wondered if you might be able to sum it up for us right here, because it was a heck of a case. I got goosebumps while I was walking to work listening to it, because like if he did this, I mean, I don't know a conservative that wouldn't line up behind Mark Carney.
2: Right. Look, I mean, there's nothing we can do about what goes on in Washington, and there's nothing we can do about what goes on with Trump. That's good. Whatever he's going to want to do is what he's going to want to do. So the question is, what do we do in response? And I think the case I set up was there's a couple of dozen projects waiting at this major projects office in Ottawa for the prime minister to approve them. That's how that process works. There's no magic mechanism in the major projects office. The question is, does the prime minister want them to go ahead? Frankly, he should have approved them all on Monday.
1: Yep.
2: The conservatives say there's another 500 projects or so waiting for federal permits of this, that, or the other thing. That would have been business for Tuesday. You know, get the lawyers, get the pen, get the permits out, get them out on Tuesday. And then I would have had Parliament back on Wednesday for a big budget with tax reform, capital gains rates coming down, full costing for capital investments, whatever you needed to do to encourage businesses to invest their resources in Canada. And then you get every company that's got a project in the United States that's being held up by some state governor or some federal regulation or whatever. We've got a list of these things. You get the prime ministers, ministers calling all of them and saying, what do we need to do to get you to move here this week? Not a 2-year permitting process, not a 10-year permitting process. You've got a project, you're trying to build in the States, it's being held up. What can we do to get that here this week and just make the decisions needed to bring those resources here? You can do retaliatory tariffs. Sure, that hurts us, it hurts them. It's hard to keep track of the implications of that one way or the other. If we're going to move on this, we've got to take control of our own economic destiny here, and that was the pro-growth agenda.
1: But and that was on Sunday, right? That was recorded on Sunday.
2: Right.
1: Yeah. I'm sure stuff is happening. Of course, it's a government. It's big. There's lots of people. I'm sure calls are being made and stuff is happening. But don't you think, you've worked for a prime minister. Part of the job is to project velocity, right? You want people to... You want the Canada to feel that you're doing things. And one of the ways to do that is all the things you just said. Doing those things out in public projects the image of a government that is busy building the country at lightning speed. And I haven't right. seen that. What does that say to you?
2: Well, I think there's a small group of people around Mr. Carney who are making the key decisions here. There's a big government, but it's not clear to me that there's much being harnessed outside of four or five people around Mr. Carney. Instead, he's going back to his comfort zone. So he's flying to Europe to speak to the European Parliament or EU, another speech to another gathering of European leaders. Nothing wrong with that. But that's like, this is more of the same thing we've had over the past years. So we've got lots of time to get this thing under control. We have to be patient. The Europeans will move eventually. I gather they're hoping that the Europeans will make some statement about favoring our side of these negotiations. That will make us feel good, Ben. I get that. Everybody likes to be loved. That will have precisely zero impact in the United States, and will have precisely zero impact on the Canadian economy.
1: Look, I didn't go crazy when the Prime Minister went on vacation to Italy before these talks, because with technology today, of course, he's going to stay on top of things. But the image wasn't a good one. And the fact that he is prioritizing sitting in the European Parliament before calling back the People's House, the House of Commons in Canada, to give us an account of where we are and where we need to go and how we're going to get there. It symbolically, it doesn't look good. Now, I appreciate he's got the wind in his sails and the people in the minds of a great many Canadians. He can do no wrong. But to me, this is wrong.
2: He's acting like he's got all the time in the world. It does not.
1: Yeah.
2: The thing that moves fastest in government is time. Every day is a precious day, and every day that you spend doing something other than moving your ball down the field, you're wasting the time here. So he set a target for our response tariffs September the 8th. Maybe he thinks if he drags that out, people get a little bit of their the bile out of their system and so forth. Maybe that means there'll be some negotiations over the course of the Labor Day long weekend, possibly. But in the meantime, good economic news today from economic growth. Compound that by laying the groundwork for growth for the next 5 years.
1: Yeah.
2: By moving some of these big pieces. Look, Ben, we know what they are. They've been floating around the Canadian economy for years. We had 10 years of shrinking economy per capita, no growth, no investment. 3% growth over the course of 3 months is not enough to make up for the hole that we dug ourselves in over the course of the last 12 years.
1: Yeah. It's shocking that it just feels like, because there's performance to it, right? Like there is politics has an element of performance to it. And the performance I'm seeing is, yes, he's a steady hand. He doesn't get riled up, but we need to see the country moving, and he's the only one who can put his foot on the gas to get it done.
2: You're not the one, and I'm not the one, who said on Saturday that the country is now at war.
1: Yeah.
2: You're not the one, and I'm not the one who said the country was attacked. But the country's been attacked, and if the country's been at war, and look, we didn't ask for any of this, right? We didn't go out courting a trade war with the United States. That was somebody else's decision.
1: Yeah.
2: Nonetheless, we're in the middle of it now. Time is of the essence. The end of the summer is coming. We've had a year and a half since Mr. Carney became prime minister, and nothing is getting built. It's time, I think, to admit that a year and a half ago, legislation he passed, we're going to tear down interprovincial trade barriers. We're still working on that. And this major project, obviously, everything's going to move at speed we haven't seen in generations. It hasn't happened.
1: Yeah.
2: We've got to move up the pace of action now. Otherwise, the Americans are going to run ahead of us, and that means running us over.
1: And for those of us who very much want these things to happen at lightning speed, there has always been in Canada what slows things down, and this is not a judgment on the value of them, is consultations with stakeholders, right? Either First Nations and labor, and that was something you touched upon on the Hurly Burly. How hard would it be to get those stakeholders on side to forego the classic back and forth and get them on side to say, well, these are the things we have to do. If you want there to be money for you, you got to let us make the money first. How does that happen?
2: Look, I think everybody understands that the country's in a bit of an economic mess. And anybody who's lived through the last 10 years of inflation and no growth gets that. That's union leaders, that's indigenous leaders. Everybody gets the same thing. If you're going to get a bigger piece of the pie has got to grow as well. The issue here is now, can we get some insistence that this, we need some of these deals to come together between now and September the 8th, and to turn to the courts and say, look, guys, we're going to come to some agreements here. You can't let some disaffected group tie this up for the next 3 years in court.
1: Yeah.
2: There's an emergency. I don't think the courts are going to say no to the prime minister who says that sort of thing. And then that lays the groundwork for getting some construction done.
1: Ian Brody, I was so glad that you agreed to come on, because I really want to close the loop on what I thought was a really fabulous conversation that you had with you and your colleagues on that podcast. Thanks so much for coming on.
2: Thanks, Ben.
1: All right. Just a reminder, if you want more BMS, we put out a podcast every day. We actually put multiple podcasts out every day. And you can find even more content on all the social media platforms. Coming up for our Toronto audience, if you toy with the idea of fare evasion, there is a penalty increase that may cause you to reconsider.
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1: From the National Newsroom of the Canadian Press, I'm Hannah Stolz. The federal government has announced $5 million in urgent humanitarian aid to support Nepal after a flash flood tore through the border region with China this week, killing more than 600 people. Foreign Affairs Minister Anita Anand says they know there are more Canadians in the region.
2: It's 866 Canadians have registered with us in Nepal, and over 10,000 Canadians have registered with us in China.
1: Global Affairs Canada is aware of 32 missing Canadians and permanent residents in the area. No Canadians are among the 121 foreign nationals who have been rescued. President Donald Trump says Washington has reached a landmark oil agreement with Venezuela. The deal would grant a new private company century-long rights to develop 17 fields holding up to 65 billion barrels of oil. The U.S. would get an effective 55% share of the company's output, with billions of dollars in investment expected. The extension of Canada's Ebola travel restrictions means decisions on immigration and visa applications from residents of three African countries will remain on hold until September 28th. People from the Democratic Republic of Congo, Uganda, and South Sudan who already hold valid visas will also be barred from entering Canada. Canadian Carolyn Nicol was living in Uganda's capital and her husband's hometown when Canada initially announced it would be closing its border to her husband.
3: I feel like it's just telling him you are not welcome. Like, you are kind of welcome, but only when we want you to be. And there's nothing I can do to protect him from that.
1: She's already spent 7 weeks apart from her husband, who was awaiting a decision on a spousal sponsorship application and a visitor visa he'd hoped to use to attend two weddings this summer. The mayor of Summerland, BC, says the work of recovering from the fire that forced the entire community to evacuate this month is just the beginning. The blaze had been among the most destructive in BC this season, but is now considered held. 40 homes were damaged or destroyed within the municipal limits. The latest measles outbreak is why Dr. Alec Patel says vaccines are the most effective way to prevent potentially deadly diseases like this from spreading.
4: We're approaching 2,800 cases that are counted. There's probably a lot more that are out there in at least 45 states. And so this outbreak is still rampant in multiple areas. And just a reminder to everyone that two doses of the MMR vaccine gives you 97% lifelong protection. We should actually be seeing no headlines for the measles because we eliminated it in the year 2000. We're going backwards, but we can take care of it.
1: Two measles-related deaths have been reported in Pennsylvania, though there have been questions about if the virus caused their deaths. Two air traffic controllers could be fired for leaving work an hour early the night of a deadly crash at New York's LaGuardia Airport. An official says an Air Canada jet smashed into a fire truck crossing the runway on March 22nd, killing both pilots. This is the Canadian Press. In sports, the Toronto Blue Jays opened a three-game weekend series against the visiting Seattle Mariners with an 8-1 win. With the win, the Jays moved to within 2.5 games of the third and final AL wildcard berth. Top-ranked Canada can punch its ticket to the Olympics Saturday following a victory over Puerto Rico in the opening match of the Women's Volleyball Continental Qualifier. Canada will play either the Dominican Republic or Cuba for an Olympic berth. Miyu Yamashita is back on top of an LPGA Tour leaderboard days after tying the tour's 72-hole scoring record in a 9-stroke victory in Canada. And host Winnipeg Blue Bombers came up with a total team effort and stunned the CFL-leading Montreal Alouettes 44-28 in CFL action. The Bombers, who halted the visitors' win streak at 7 games, entered the contest with losses in 3 of their last 4 games. The Bombers improved to 6-5 and have now beaten Montreal in 3 straight games dating back to last season. From the Canadian Press, I'm Hannah Stolz.
5: Hey, welcome to Toronto Today, the weekend edition. Hope you're having a great weekend so far. And thanks for spending some of it with us and our show, Toronto Today with Greg Brady. So let's start here.
6: I think we agree after Labor Day, and we're not there yet, and it's a week from next Monday, everything will go into high gear regarding the players in every municipal election, let alone Toronto's. But things really will shift into motion. There's going to be debates. And if there was ever a debate about whether the former immigration minister in the Harper government, Chris Alexander, was staying in, well, he did. And he's starting to poll in the low. I saw a new one yesterday from Palace. He was around 8 or 9%. Olivia Chow at 50. Brad Bradford in that 39-41 range. I think Bradford, the highest he's been, is 42. But I think we'd agree it's a contest. And the great debate will be, what does the Alexander factor do? I think that's the most discussed thing after so many potential candidates, starting with former mayor, three-time winner of the election, John Tory, decided not to get in. Neither did Michael Ford, the premier's nephew. Neither did Rob Phillips. Neither did Anthony Fury. So some of the people that could have chunked away at Bradford and made this less a mono competition got out. But Chris Alexander, to the surprise of an awful lot of people, got in. Let's talk to somebody who won the election for mayor twice and was mayor, of course, from 2003 until 2010. He is David Miller. It's great to have you back on the show, and I appreciate the time, as always.
7: Good morning, Mr. Brady, and thanks for having me on.
6: Of course. Now, you kind of, I don't know how you'd recall, but the way I look at it, you were very much in more than a one-on-one contest with John Tory in 2003 when you first became mayor. Barbara Hall got 9.2% of the vote. That sort of is shaping as to where Alexander is. But when you ran again in 2006, almost definitively, I think we'd argue, Jane Pitfield was your main competition, and I don't know whether you'll say it. You really didn't have to sweat anybody else. Nobody else got more than 8,100 votes, and you guys combined got about 89% of the votes. Is there any difference when there's that potential vote splitter in the campaign and when there isn't?
7: Well, I mean, every election has its own dynamic. So, you know, the first one was about who do you trust with the future of Toronto, because it was clearly going to be a new mayor. The second one for me, the question was, you know, four more years. Do you like what David Miller's done? And the answer was overwhelmingly yes. And I think this election's a little bit like that. Mm. You know, Olivia's only had a couple of years. And to her credit, she did a pretty amazing job with Premier Ford, because when she came in, the city was nearly broke. And she's really addressed that issue. So I think the question is, do you want four more years? Do you give her a chance now to implement her agenda after she's made a huge effort to fix the city's fiscal problems? And, you know, different candidates can have different answers to that. So is it to her advantage with more candidates running, perhaps? But I think she's really the question. Do we want more of what she offers? Do we trust her leadership? Or is it time for a change?
6: You know the players involved pretty decently. Were you surprised when Alexander put his name forward and jumped in like that? Did that make sense? I know he's lived here. I know he has. He was obviously my MP out in Ajax between 11 and 15. And even when I ran last year, I got to know him pretty well. If he was running for council, I'd be like, okay, that may make some sense. He's living in Toronto now. This one was very out of left field for an awful lot of people from all the ideologies, basically.
7: Yeah, I mean, I was surprised. Obviously, he's, you know, got a background in diplomacy, which doesn't hurt at the moment, given the big issue is, you know, not just in Toronto, it's south of the border. But I was surprised. On the other hand, you know, I met Brad Bradford, four or five years ago when he was in favor of bike lanes, in favor of the city taking leadership positions on the environment. You know, a completely different person. So, you know, who knows what he's going to stand for next year, given what he stood for before.
6: Well, I like when a person changes their mind. You've been headed out for a night and all of a sudden Mrs. Miller comes to the door and you're wearing the same thing and she's wearing something different. Don't we have a right? Don't we have a right to? Is it you that's changing the color of your tie and Mrs. Miller's waiting at the door going, what are you doing? You were fine before. Anyway.
7: You know what? My clothing choices are written in pencil, but your policies shouldn't be.
6: Okay. Oh, we don't adapt with the times from once in a while. I see how that works. Let me ask you about Trump and obviously the huge news this week. I probably had I contacted you Monday and said, is that helpful that Doug Ford is talking about like butt kissings and bring it on and talking like a WWE wrestler? I don't know. Some of the base likes that I think you got to be more statesmanlike. But here we are. And I wonder what I worry every politician is jumping in on this, including the mayor and including Councillor Bradford. And they think there's a turbocharged. The more you talk about Trump and what a threat he is, now we're going to stand up against him. The polls seem to like everybody doing that. How do you see it?
7: I don't think a candidate for mayor is not the mayor should be weighing in, and I wish Mr. Bradford would be quiet on this issue. I would approach it differently than the premier. I'm not sure his style is productive, But there is definitely a place for the province and the city to take leadership. You know, when I was in office, Mayor Richard Daley and I co-founded the Great Lakes and St. Lawrence Cities, which is an organization of cities and towns all throughout the Great Lakes. And that organization, people haven't seen it a lot in Canada, but that organization is doing huge work to try to push the U.S. government to back off on its tariff threats with Canada. And the mayor has a real role there. So I think good for her for showing that statesmanlike leadership. Good for her for going on CNN. Because the way we're going to win this trade war is not just being strong for Canada. It's having people in the U.S. speak up about how wrong it is, particularly in the Great Lakes states like Michigan.
6: But we had the mayor go on, and the premier said, hey, I can't wait to see how they react when we turn their energy off. And Kate Baldwin, who's great on CNN, asked Mayor Chow that. Do you agree with that? And she said, well, yeah, whatever it takes. I'm not that's not very diplomatic either. And she doesn't exactly have the lever or the reach to turn. And it's not, as you know, it's not as simple as turning the switch off. I didn't think that was very diplomatic.
7: Well, I on the whole, what she said was important, but it's not just that appearance. It's the ongoing work of mayor to mayor with built friends. And if you look at the reaction to this ludicrous renaming of Lake Ontario, the governors all across the Great Lakes states have spoken up. And part of that is the influence that the Great Lakes and St. Lawrence initiatives built up over the years. And that's a place mayors can show leadership. So there is a real role. And I'm glad to see Mayor Chow being active and using that kind of influence, because that in the end is what's going to force the U.S. administration to change.
6: I only got a couple minutes left, but I did. It's our first chance to chat on the air. I've left you alone for most of the summer, responsibly so. But the World Cup came and went from Canada. You spent a lot of time in Toronto, a lot of time in Vancouver as well. So I just wanted you to sort of assess how you thought it went, what our responsibilities are, to let people know if they don't know. You're one of the people that brought an MLS team here, helped get BMO Field built along with MLSE, and you still go to a lot of the matches, so do I. But there's a lot of tax dollars involved, and the way it's looking as well, the FIFA president, I'm not sure anybody that was posing, and it's inevitable, the prime minister's got to take a photo with the FIFA president. I'm not sure those are going to land well a couple of years from now. He's in a lot of hot water, isn't he?
7: Oh, yes, justifiably. No, what a jerk. I mean, you know, I could use stronger language. But, you know, the World Cup was fantastic. You know, the reaction of the Portuguese community in Toronto after their game, the pure joy. I think we did a really good job in Toronto, particularly with the outdoor viewing and so forth. Fantastic. But I'm a soccer fan. And it cost a lot. So, you know, I think it's very justifiable for people to look back and ask questions. And I'm not sure, frankly, if I were in office, I could justify doing something like this again because of the cost. But boy, it brought a lot of joy to people, despite what a jerk Infantino is and despite how corrupt FIFA is.
6: When will there be a non-jerk as the FIFA president? Are you interested? You know, you may need to upgrade the wardrobe for a job like that. I don't know. I don't know how that works.
7: I you know, if I say I'm not running, then maybe my signature's in pencil too.
6: Exactly. And you'll change the name of the tournament and withdraw and get some red cards for Canada withdrawn. If you could do that, that would be great. That's an important part of the job.
7: Right on it, Greg.
6: David, thanks very much for the visit today. I appreciate it.
7: Okay, cheers.
6: All right, there's David Miller weighing in on, a lot, the mayoral election and certainly FIFA as a whole.
0: More of Toronto Today, the weekend edition with Greg Brady still to come.
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13: The X. He hasn't smiled in months. 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
2: I think it's a cautionary tale for Toronto. I do, to some extent. Montreal City Council had a motion that ended up being amended, but the motion was to completely sever ties with Israel. And you're seeing also, like, it's a totally different conversation, but you're now seeing a lot of councils try to get some electoral juice or some bump from talking about the United States. This is a bit of a different scenario. And I will make the point, to me, the two scariest cities in North America to be a Jewish person are Montreal and Toronto. We can argue it's Montreal one week, Toronto the next week. I don't hear many arguments or third or fourth options. You know how there used to be like a big four universities? We don't exactly have an Ivy League here, but the big four were U of T, McGill, I'll defend my school, and Queens. And I think we now have a big four scary universities for Jewish students. Two are here in Toronto, U of T and TMU. York's not great either. And McGill and Concordia. So these have been powder kegs for the tension resulting from the war in Gaza. And certainly if you're a Jewish student or a Jewish person. So the city council amended the motion. 60 city councilors voted, 54 for it, 6 against. And one of the people that voted against, but I think he's got a good explanation as to why, is former broadcaster, and he often joins us on the show, Montreal City Councilor Leslie Roberts. It's great to have you on.
3: Always a pleasure. Thanks for your time, Craig.
2: Totally. Tell me a little bit about the vote and the initial motion from an opposition party was simply, we cut all ties, municipal, institutional. That's going to threaten business. That's certainly, to me, going to threaten tourism and a bunch of other stuff. And it denotes a statement from the city of Montreal that accuses Israel of, quote, apartheid and also genocide. Both those things happening simultaneously. That got amended, didn't it?
3: Yes, it was introduced back in June by the opposition. And unlike Toronto, we operate much like the Parliament Hill. In other words, we have a ruling party and we have an opposition party. We, under Ensemble de Montréal, is the ruling party now, the party of the majority, under our mayor, Soraya Martinez-Ferrada, former federal cabinet minister, Montrealer, who came back home, and then the opposition party that had been in power for the last 8 years, the Projet Montréal. Projet Montréal put this into the city clerk's office in June. Now, that was the issue, because under the rules, if the city clerk approves the motion, it has to come before council. So that was the first issue that we had to deal with. So we had the power to be able to deflect it, and it ended up being debated this week. As you mentioned, and you summarized it perfectly, the words genocide, apartheid, cut ties, anything to do with institutions, with even the Consul General, had to stop, according to this motion. And it condemned Israel for what is happening over there. And I will also add one more part, that they did mention one sentence about October 7th, but nowhere in that one sentence did it mention Hamas, or responsible for what happened, or that Hamas is a terrorist organization recognized by the government of Canada. So there was a lot of work to do on that motion. As is the case when there are motions, you try and find some sort of compromise. And I'll give you a great example is that, you know, this is an international affair. We did the same thing in Ukraine, and we threw our support behind the people of Ukraine. We talked about the suffering and so on. And there was not necessarily agreeable language, but we found a compromise that basically stood up and said, what's happening there is wrong. That's what the

0: And we agree. We agree that, you know, human tragedy is over there, but it is not the responsibility of a municipal administration to tell, well, first of all, to enter into this. I mean, as you know, we have issues on the ground, whether it's potholes, garbage, property taxes, security, homelessness. Those are the issues people elected us for. So that was the first reason why I will say I did voted against it. The second reason, and this for me is much more personal, is I'm representing the downtown district. The downtown district is where all the protests have been taken, where weekly the pro-Palestinian crowds take over downtown Montreal, disrupt businesses, close down streets, clearly send messages to the residents of where they feel they stand on what is happening over there, and most recently had effigies of Jewish men hanging on their float as they went through the city of Montreal, which I asked the police chief to investigate as a hate crime.
1: Yeah.
0: And we have a dark chapter in not only the city, but this country about how we've treated the Jewish community. You can talk about the MS St. Louis, I believe it was called, the ship of Jewish refugees who were fleeing during the Holocaust to come to Canada, hundreds of people, and first turned away by New York and then turned away by Montreal. They had to go back. 235 of them were killed in the Holocaust. It's unimaginable that today that we would do that to a boatload full of refugees. But because they were Jewish, we didn't want them. McGill had quotas on Jewish students.
1: Yeah.
0: This institution that you mentioned, we're a proud school here in Montreal, but we call it the Harvard of Canada, said we can only have so many Jews who come here. And then there was, and I'll give you this last one as a great example of people level. There was a Jewish doctor who was hired by a French hospital, and his colleagues refused to work with him, walked out in protest. It spread to other hospitals. This is in the 30s, 1930s. And ultimately, this doctor resigned out of good conscience because he said, I want to make sure patients get their care. Can you imagine that happening?
1: So there's, yeah.
0: And we forget that, right? In Montreal, we forget that. And I use this as an opportunity to remind Montrealers, and I say this to Canadians, that there is anti-Semitism is alive and well in this country. It is being used under a false pretext of what is happening with absolutely no responsibility by Canadian Jews.
1: Well, you wrote, Jewish citizens are not responsible for the actions of the Israeli government, just as Palestinian Montrealers are not responsible for Hamas. And I pointed out, and I think you and I have had this conversation before, because I see it on the streets. I'd love to hear that from the mayor of Toronto. I worry she worries, Leslie, that would hurt her electorally. That's, those two statements don't play well with her base. But guess what? We would never, never impugn Chinese Canadians or people of Chinese heritage because of something their government was doing millions, well, not millions, but pretty close of miles away. If you were Nigerian, we would never say, what's with the Nigerians burning Christian churches and massacring? We would never do that. We make that exception, it feels like, for Jewish citizens in these two cities especially.
0: And we have historically, and somehow there are people who are not Jewish who allow it to happen. And I'm not Jewish. I'm an ally, and I become an ally because I have seen what is happening, and we forget our history. We don't look around and see whether it's the firebombings of synagogues, the shots that have been fired at Jewish schools. I mean, it's happening every day.
1: What gets this to a place where it's not the new normal? We're almost 3 years into the Hamas terrorist attacks. We're almost into a fourth year of it. And this just feels like, nah, in these two cities, it's cooled off in some areas. It's cooled off a lot in the States. This feels perpetual for Toronto and Montreal. Do you share that unfortunate observation right now?
0: You know, your question is, what do we get to? We need a masterclass in political leadership at the municipal level. And that's what exactly our mayor did here in Montreal. She took a power keg and she diffused it. And she had no choice but to debate the motion. She had no choice but to, you know, because we had the majority, we were able to pass the amendments. And I'll say I voted in favor of the amendments only because it was the lesser of two evils. But then I voted against it because I wanted the Jewish community to understand that that they've been heard. And I think that's what you need your municipal councillors to do. I know it's a different, it plays out differently because you don't have the two-party system, but everyone has a voice. And I would urge my counterparts in the city of Toronto to have the courage to speak up no matter what community it is,
1: yeah.
0: when they're under fire.

0: there. Put your personal gain, whether it's political or personal, aside. You have a responsibility to speak for every community.
1: I wish we had two Leslie Roberts, the Montreal politician and the guy that could come here in 2 months and analyze the municipal election with me. We could try to clone you. I feel like there's some safeguard issues and legalities with that. But nonetheless, thank you for being on this morning.
0: Anytime. Good luck, Toronto.
1: Thank you. Leslie Roberts joining us, Montreal City Councilor.
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1: So we're still waiting, and this 50% tariff on an awful lot of goods, including Canadian-made vehicles, is pending. It may not be till the end of the calendar year. Donald Trump's got midterm elections. You will notice also Mark Carney, and I don't have a problem with this, decided we won't talk tariffs until the day after Labor Day, when three kind of critical to keep a majority government by-elections will happen, but it's a big threat to our automotive ecosystem, and it definitely dismantles, I don't know about the argument about the cross-border supply chain, but it changes. And what would it do practically? Let me give you an example. Let's say you make they make a Toyota in Cambridge, a Lexus RX350, pretty nice car that some of you can afford and some of you can't. And 80% of those Lexuses are built in Cambridge. They go directly to the United States. A 50% tariff takes that. Let's say it's base price of $52,000. Well, now the U.S. sticker price is $78,000. And I know what you're thinking. A car company isn't going to just tack on a full 50% increase onto the sticker price. They'll kill consumer demand. But maybe they won't order the car because they can't find some middle ground here. That's the problem right now. We don't know how that corporate strategy is going to go, and we don't know. We assume the buyer will absorb much of the cost because that's just how it has to go. None of this is good. None of it. Brian Kingston is the president and CEO of the Canadian Vehicle Manufacturers Association and joins us now on Toronto Today. It's nice to have you back on, but I hate we're still here, Brian. I hate we're still talking about this long after we hoped there'd be cost certainty for the auto industry.
2: Well, yeah. I mean, I was hoping that as of a couple of weeks ago, we were getting to a point where we'd have a negotiation conclude and we'd start to see some certainty in the sector. And of course, now we're dealing with more and more escalation. But that said, this 50% threat, it is simply a threat. It's a negotiation tactic. That is such a high tariff. And it would not just be on finished vehicles, it would be on parts. That would be so damaging for the industry on the U.S. side. It's really not something I could see the Americans going ahead with, just given how integrated we are and those parts and components moving across the border numerous times, it would impact U.S. production. So I see that as really another pressure tactic to get back to the table, not a realistic threat.
1: Ironically, I was down in Ohio and actually caught some talk radio about this last Friday when we were over Thursday, Friday night visiting relatives of mine. And they were like, can both sides handle it if the tariff stuck at 15%? Of course, we wish there were no tariffs on any of the cars going back and forth for such an integrated industry like you and I have talked about several times. Could the industry absorb 15%? Would we put pen to paper and go, well, it's what everybody else is getting across the world. We'll settle for this.
2: Yeah, if you end up having a permanent tariff at 15 or 20 or take your level, what happens is it becomes more and more baked in. It becomes obvious that this isn't going to change. Companies can absorb the costs for a time, but eventually it has to be passed on through the supply chain and ultimately to the consumer. And so that's why you're seeing vehicle prices increasing in the United States in particular, because the cost structure there is so high. For Canada, if you have a permanent 15% tariff rate, it does make us less competitive. It makes it harder to attract investment. Is it the end of the industry? No, of course not. But it makes it really difficult if we want to grow this sector, which is so important to Ontario and, of course, the larger Canadian economy.
1: When Trump says we don't need cars from Canada, do you think, forget whether he's absolutely accurate on that, he's not, but do you think he's implying cars and parts or just ready-made, foundation up, completely ready to drive on the road Canadian cars? Is he saying we want to make them here, we don't want to import absolutely ready to drive cars?
2: I think he's focusing really on finished vehicles, not so much parts. I mean, they threatened to tariff parts at the very start of the Trump administration, mm-hmm. and of course, backed off on that threat once they realized the gravity of such a decision. But I ultimately don't believe that. You know, if you look at what Ambassador Greer said a couple of days ago when he was speaking about why these discussions broke down, he went back to this point that the U.S. just wants to reindustrialize. It's not about getting rid of the Canadian auto industry. They're trying to reindustrialize their manufacturing sector. Well, so are we. And we can actually do that together because, of course, the U.S. can't reindustrialize if it doesn't have access to its biggest export market, which is Canada. So I still see a mutually beneficial landing zone. We just got to break through all the noise here and get back to the table.
1: With the uncertainty, I mentioned these tariffs don't exist right now, and maybe, you know, fingers crossed, they just never do. But obviously, dealers, companies, like families, they have to plan in the short term for what's expected. Obviously, there's huge plans and budgets for the whole 2027 series of cars for every company right now. How do these threats, these potential threats, increase the risk of those plans getting blown up?
2: Well, it just makes it so hard to plan, particularly you think about an automotive company, right, that deploys billions of dollars every year in capital spending. How do you make decisions for long-term investment when you have no idea what the trade rules will be? And we're just talking now about the Canada-US situation, but we also have this pending Canada-United States-Mexico agreement discussions that are going to be kicking off more aggressively in the fall, and that will dictate the terms of trade across North America. That's why this is so self-defeating. We're trying to strengthen this industry across North America, and companies are caught up in this constant war that makes it very difficult to plan. Meanwhile, if you're building cars in Japan or Korea, Europe, anywhere else around the world, in China, you're just laughing at all of this because you've got certainty. You don't have these increasing costs that you're seeing in North America, and you can get your vehicles into the U.S. market and pay that 15% tariff and you're done. So it's a very self-defeating set of policies underway here, and the longer it goes on, the more damage it does.
1: Brian Kingston's kind enough to join us, President and CEO of the Canadian Vehicle Manufacturers Association. What's reasonable expectations for if all of this gets worked out and we all calm down and breathe it out and count to 10 and we get a deal, what's reasonable expectations for our industry? I pointed out on Tuesday and in an X post, look, we used to be the fourth largest auto producer in the world. It's possible. It's very possible those days are gone and we'll never make 3 million cars again. That's where we were in 2000. We've had some droppage and that's changed. What's a reasonable expectation for an industry that you would document? Well, this is going okay and it's thriving and we can try to increase it incrementally.
2: Yeah, I think rather than looking at the production metric, which don't get me wrong, it's important. Obviously, yeah, it's great to go back to building 3 million cars a year. But to me, what I really look at is how important is automotive as a proportion of our overall exports? And finished vehicles have typically been Canada's second largest export after oil and gas. That is a huge value to the Canadian economy. So while we might not see ourselves going up to 3 million units, we're seeing companies invest in higher margin vehicles being built in this country. So think about, you know, Ford is investing in Oakville to build these Super Duty trucks. These are they're more valuable vehicles being built in this country. And I think that's the type of investment that we want here, and that will continue to drive our export numbers. So I would watch that as opposed to the metric of just how many cars are being built. And I also think longer term, there is an opportunity in this whole critical mineral supply chain and battery. I know EV has taken a real hit over the past few years. We're not seeing the demand, but long term, there's a big opportunity there, and Canada's well positioned. So I'm still bullish on the auto industry. We just got to get through these next few years.
1: Seriously. Yeah, that's where it's at. I think we all had such high hopes a week ago on Friday morning, and it's been a really hard week on a number of levels. Brian, I'll leave it there. Have a good weekend, and thanks for giving us your context on this.
2: You too. Thanks a lot.
1: There's Brian Kingston, the president and CEO of the Canadian Vehicle Manufacturers Association. I mean, there's an ecosystem. 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And we have to sell. 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We have to have Americans buy our cars. They buy a lot less than they used to. We can't have that number go to zero. It's gone from 55% in 2016 to under 25% now. And so we can't bring the bacon home. We cannot do it with assembling cars that Americans won't buy. And tariffs would prevent a lot of those sales.
0: More of Toronto Today, the weekend edition with Greg Brady, still to come.
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16: 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Who's done this and why?

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1: All right, we're going to tell you about this story involving Canada's military and basically a turn in direction of where we go, in terms of figuring all this out. I'll give you that in a minute. And let me explain as well what's coming up on the show. We've got Chloe Brown. You are very familiar with her being on our show. She was on a lot of think tanks, which was our segment for a long time between 7:35 up to top of the hour. And she'll join us in studio. She has been a Toronto mayoral candidate and is running for Toronto City Council this year. So I want to get a vibe for that. I'm glad she is. I don't endorse candidates, but I think any city council would be better with Chloe Brown on it. We'll see indeed how this goes. So this affects the Canadian Armed Forces, and there's a bunch of people speaking out about it. And yeah, the news cycle is so crowded. So how does this get to the top of the headline? But I know it deserves some play. There's a new rule that official public addresses with the Department of National Defense must avoid religion-specific language, including explicit references to God. Now, I don't know if you know this, that God guy's in our national anthem. He's in our anthem that we sing. So it's okay there, and this applies to all CAF members and even volunteers at events, including Remembrance Day, which obviously nobody likes it. I've talked about this before at Toronto City Hall when Remembrance Day kind of gets hijacked, and it should be about the veterans and the current military personnel. So a lot of people are taking issue with this, and maybe, just maybe, enough noise can be made to have it be a little more sensible. It's very in the weeds, I admit, in terms of some of the specifics, but I think the premise is it just goes too far. Brian Dykema from CARDIS joins us, who's been on our show before. He's the president of CARDIS and has been adamant on this particular issue that we're going down the wrong direction. Brian, it's great to have you back on the show.
2: Greg, great to be here. Sorry about the connections. I'm glad. Sorry about your heart rate there.
1: No worries. It is still early. You were on the line, which is with Jen Gerson, who does a great job as well. Now, she titled the discussion she had with you as "No Religion Allowed in the Canadian Military." Now, that's pretty, I'm not saying that's wrong, that's pretty demonstrative. What do you make of the new rules and new regulations? If someone were to sign up to the military, what are they limited from doing that your argument would be, well, that's not how it used to be or should be?
2: Yeah, so there's two levels. I'll be really quick and really clear. You can still, there are military chaplains in the military who help soldiers with spiritual concerns. That is still allowed on a one-on-one basis. But in public places, like the Remembrance Day ceremony that you mentioned in the intro there, Greg, in public things, public addresses, times when they're together, they are directed, and directed in the military means ordered, not to speak of God at all. What they say instead is, and this is a quote, they are to offer spiritual reflections that reflect on themes like hope and resilience. Now, that's a problem. That's a problem. What it means is it's saying that in private, we can have these conversations about God and so on. But if you want to actually be in, you know, a place together, you can't say it together. And that's a big problem. As you said, for many people, many veterans, many soldiers, they're dealing with all kinds of problems that they're not psychological at the bottom. They're very psychological, but it's more than that. Questions of life and death, things like that. And in those public settings where groups are together, they're not allowed to talk about God. And that's a change. That used to be the case that you had that in the military, but this is not. And it's done in the name of inclusion, and I think it's done wrong.
1: And my initial instinct is we should allow it. If somebody wants to utilize that, they should be allowed to. And yet somebody might step up and say, wait a minute. I don't want it forced on anybody who doesn't want any part of it or who's agnostic or an atheist. But I don't think it was. So I don't think those things are cross-pollinating each other and causing a problem. We just want you to have the option for it if that's something you want.
2: Yeah, and that's exactly the right approach, Greg. You're talking about an expansive pluralism. If you want the option, it's there, right? Like, I think this is the challenge that what the government has done is instead of realizing that we do have diversity in the military forces, there are Jews, there are Muslims, there are Sikhs, there are Christians, and recognizing, hey, maybe we should have, you know, Sikh people come and offer words. they're just saying, no, we don't want any of it. That's the opposite direction of the way we should be going. And frankly, let's also remember that pluralism is a fact in daily public life here in Canada. You're going to come across, you know, people of different religions in the gas station and other places like that. If you've been to Dundas Square, there's people preaching. You don't need to be upset about that. We can be neighbors together and say, I don't agree with that. Just let them talk. That's the way it goes. That's the way it means to be Canadian.
1: And it's amazing how that works itself out in smaller communities. Where I am in Ajax, my son's probably, when he was playing competitive soccer on a team with 18 other boys, I'm going to tell you, Brian, there's probably 7 different religions. We had this tough to schedule with all the religious holidays. We're like, well, when can we practice? I say that jokingly, but that's our melting pot. That's us coming together and going, yeah, we're going to play soccer or be a group or be a classroom here. And then we all have at least the option. And the military is, again, the bonding, the threat that's there, the stress, psychological and otherwise, that you have being away from loved ones. You should be able to seek solace in any form of art or comfort or religion that you so want to seek.
2: Yeah, and that should also be part of the forces themselves, not just the one-on-one relationship, right? Like, these are questions where one of the things that the soldiers are defending, which, by the way, God is in the Constitution as well, but one of the things that they're defending is the freedom of religion, which is one of the fundamental freedoms of our country. And I think it is the height of hypocrisy to say, oh, we're going to defend our country and our Constitution, which includes the freedom of religion, the freedom to practice together alongside one another, and then say, except in the military. And it's a problem. It's a change. The soldiers don't really want it. As far as we know, we haven't heard from Minister McGuinty. We don't think that this is something being pushed by the minister either. We know it's being pushed by bureaucrats in the DND, even within the chaplaincy program, who have a false view of neutrality, which is based on a misunderstanding, frankly. And it's time to make it right.
1: So is the premise, again, that do you see this coming in because they feel like an agnostic person or a religious person that is not how Christian would feel discriminated against and sidelined and marginalized? Is that the premise of the argument that I know there's been some and sidelined and marginalized? Is that the premise of the argument that I know there's been some Catholic groups that have said this is clearly anti-Catholic? And I don't know if it's that, but it sure is. It sure doesn't give people the options they once had of any religion of any kind.
2: Yeah, I mean, the premise is exactly that. It's premised on, it even says this in the directive, that the soldiers are free to practice any religion, even non-religion, which they say is a religion. That's 100% true. But what then they do is they put in the non-religion practice in the public space. What we're saying is that's the wrong way to go about it. The DND is being driven by one small group of people who are seeing non-religious people as being offended by the presence of other religions. I'm not. I'm a very religious person. I'm not offended by non-religious people or other religions. And in fact, data from CARDIS that we've done that said that the most religiously committed people, whether they're Sikh, Muslim, Jews, or Christian, are actually the most tolerant of other religions. The one group that isn't is non-religious people. And we're saying, look, guys, that's your religion. You have this understanding of the way the world is. Mm. That's fine. Let's have a debate about it. Let's have discussion. You can have your reflection there, but we should all be there, not just one.
1: Before you go, if you get David McGuinty on the phone at some point or have a Zoom meeting with him, he's the Minister of National Defense in the federal government. Like, what's the first ask?
2: The first ask is to reverse the directive. It's a bad directive. And I would say that in one sentence, David, if you want to include religion in Canada and you want to be inclusive, let's include more. Let's not strip them all out.
1: Mm. Brian, I'll stay on this. We'll try and get Minister McGuinty on as well, and I'll let you know if we do. Thank you for the time on this one.
2: You're a good man, Greg. Thanks so much.
1: I don't know about that, but thank you. Opinions vary. Brian Dykeman joining us on Toronto Today.
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0: Hey, welcome to Toronto Today, the weekend edition. Hope you're having a great weekend so far. And thanks for spending some of it with us and our show, Toronto Today with Greg Brady. So let's start here.
1: I mean, that line that I saw the constellations reveal themselves one star at a time. It just catches a whole feeling of nature and being outside and being Canadian. And you're immediately like, yep, I can relate to that.
2: My favorite song is actually from Fully Completely. I grew up on the prairies, so I like the 100th Meridian and the Great Plains Begin. Just brilliant lyrics.
3: 50 Mission Cap. That's like, oh my, are you kidding me? For a hockey lover, that's as good as it gets.
4: My life has nothing to do with lighthouses and rocky points and a lifeboat built for 10 and 10 only. It's got nothing to do with me, and it's so profoundly part of my experience. Off the coast of France.
0: Yeah. Will Arnett, and going in reverse order, you heard Will Arnett, Hockey Night in Canada's Ron McLean. You heard Mark Carney, the Prime Minister of our country, and you heard Denise Donlan, who's great for all his years on Much Music and kind of quarterbacked Much Music into the non-video era as well, but a fantastic music journalist. And so much of that was about the hip show. That CBC did a great job leading up to that. This tour got announced May 25, 2016. I think we remember the tour announcement. We remember hearing about Gord Downie's brain cancer diagnosis. And even sometimes in the media, we kind of know stuff. And this one was shocking to everybody I knew. Only a very small amount of people knew about Downie's illness. And they kept it close as per his request and as per his wish. But to go on tour, knowing we're all saying goodbye, and he's saying goodbye to us after basically 32 years in the spotlight of being a Canadian, just an iconic Canadian band. CBC broadcast that final concert in Kingston, and 11.7 million people watched it on a Friday night. A friend of mine had a backyard party, must have been 80 people there in the summer of 2016. They put a DVD and Blu-ray out, and they rebroadcast it on CBC again, because nobody has Blu-rays anymore. We can't find where we put them all. So CBC put it back on Saturday night. Worth noting, in contrast, 11.7 million people saw that in 2016. 10.9 million people in Canada watched Game 7 of the World Series between the Jays and the Dodgers. That's the only Major League Baseball team we have. So it's not like split allegiances for all the hockey teams, as you're well aware of. More people watched the hip in Canada in 2016 than watched the Jays Game 7. It doesn't speak ill of the Jays. It speaks quite something about what the hip meant to all of us. One of the remaining members of the hip is Gord Sinclair, the bassist, and he joined us earlier on the show, and I told him it just doesn't feel like this show, this tour, Gord's diagnosis was a decade ago.
5: It's never far away from my memory, you know. Being in the hip was such a huge part of my life, not only professionally, but like because of how close-knit we were as a group. I mean, these guys were my friends before they were co-workers, you know. So there's, you know, there's not a day goes by that I don't miss Gord, and that I don't, you know, feel bad for his family and feel bad for us and you know, kind of lament the fact that we had this final show thrust upon us because of how ill he was. But I don't doubt for a second that it would have just been another tour, and I will always wonder what kind of music we would be making together right now, because I knew we would still be making music, you know, and I miss it. It was the funnest thing, you know. The shows were great and recording was always great, but the best thing I loved most was getting together with the guys and writing. We always wrote together and developed songs together and in our place outside of Kingston. And I miss that. I really do. I miss the hang with my friends. I really, really do.
6: How do you explain how well it worked that you guys could put out an album every couple of years, do that sort of album tour cycle, work out what stuff I'm sure at times needed to get worked out, and things had to be said to each other at times. But so many of your contemporaries just aren't able to do that. You did it 30 plus years and change leading up to 2016. If someone's, if I said to you, what's the secret sauce for making it work and hashing it out? It's a marriage among five people, not two people professionally. It's not that easy.
5: Yeah, no, I wouldn't say it was easy, but we were pretty open with discussing things with each other. You know, sometimes those discussions would have gotten heated and stuff like that. But we kind of recognized really, really early on, you know, going back to Road Apples and coming into Fully Completely, you know, Gord wasn't super comfortable. He had a lot to say, and he was becoming a really, really good songwriter, very, very good lyricist. So we talked about what our roles were going to be going forward, writing songs for the hip. So I stopped contributing lyrics. Paul stopped contributing lyrics, which really meant that I wasn't sitting at home coming up with a song idea and trying to come up with melodic, you know, words to go with the melodies that the music was. And presumably Paul, basically all that's to say is that we learned how to collaborate with each other. And so we got into this groove. Exactly as you say, it was like, you know, write an album, record an album, tour an album, take a little time away from each other and repeat. And we got the opportunity because, you know, I really honestly believe we got better and better and better because we could finish each other's ideas with each other. And I knew going into a songwriting session with the guys that I could throw something out and either Paul or Rob musically would have something that would make it a better tune. And then if Gord latched onto the idea, particularly with phrases and couplets and stanzas that he's already put together, then we were off to the races. So we were all pulling on the oars together, and that allowed it to, we never really experienced writer's block. Like I did as an individual, like I would go in there saying, I've got nothing, pardon my language, but someone else always had something. And then that would trigger something in me that I could contribute to that. And that's that. So, you know, we learned how to work with each other. We always shared the songwriting credits equally. That took away the monetary fissures that songwriting can create, you know.
6: But that busts up a lot of bands and duos, doesn't it?
5: Sure does, man. Like
6: who did what? Because you can have different, you both could feel like you're right, but you look back 6 months ago and go, I wrote a good chunk of that song and he doesn't remember I did that.
5: Yeah, totally. And it can come down all the way across the board where you know, a drum pattern can completely make or break a song, you know, completely change the way you kind of play it. Like the Eagles, we are not, you know what I mean? We really believed. And so that was I think that we learned to respect that. We learned to respect each other. And of course we were pretty tight friends before we put the band together anyway. So it's not to say that we didn't have our, you know, we had our knockdown and drag them outs for sure. But yeah, we never went to bed angry.
6: Yeah, it's good policy. Gord St. Clair is with us from the Tragically Hip, of course, on Toronto Today with Greg Brady, and this big CBC anniversary show 10 years later. If I told you even 5 years ago, CBC is going to book this Saturday night where everybody in Canada, it feels like, remembers where they were. I think the ratings were 12 million people more online even 10 years ago. And you think about what streaming is now. If I told you 5 years ago, parties were going to happen, they were going to show it in town squares all over the place 10 years later, would you have believed it?
5: No, I honestly didn't believe it at the time because we toured so much. We were in a great groove at that point in the tour. You know, we started off like Gord was real ill. And we didn't know, and our primary concern was his health. And I've said it before, like if he had come up to me halfway through the first show in Victoria and said, I can't do it, I would have taken him by the arm and walked off with him into the sunset, you know. By the second show in Vancouver, like it was kind of like, wow, we're just on the road. And I credit the audience. I credit the support that we got from our management and particularly our crew to make it business as usual, you know. And our usual business was to go out and have fun and try to propel the audience into the same state of mind. And man, the support we were getting back when Gord would drop a line, He had teleprompters everywhere, but you could hear the lyrics coming back from the audience. And then, you know, as a songwriter, you realize, like, wow, this has resonance with people. People are singing along. And it was just a great thing. And man, by the time we got to Kingston, like, it was just like, oh, we should have gone to Montreal. We should have gone to Halifax. We should be doing this forever. You know what I mean?
6: Gord, thanks so much for the time. I know the show this weekend, it's everything, the rebroadcast. And of course, the Man Machine Poem tour album, the live album, 29 tracks from not just the one show, which is great. So people have a favorite hip track, it's on that damn album, 29 great tracks from your summer 2016. Thank you very much for the time.
5: And thanks
6: for staying in touch with the rest of us.
5: I appreciate it, Greg. Awesome. Have a great day, man. Thanks.
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0: Ukraine's celebration of independence. They've been an independent country since going back to 1991. And you probably, I watched this very, very closely. And I wrote a lot of essays on the Soviet bloc in the university because it collapsed. It was very newsy to talk about the fall of the Berlin Wall, the fall of communism, where the Soviet Union was going to go, and some of obviously the spinoff states. So Ukraine gained its independence in 1991. And it's fair to say it has been a struggle ever since, even dating back to 2014 when certain regions in Ukraine were invaded. But I don't know where this goes. We don't quite cover the story like we used to. And I understand why that is. It was nonstop right after those 2022 Olympics when the war started. There's still independent assessments. It's hard to tell, right, with some of the stuff you see that in Gaza to get actual numbers. But very independent sources and intelligence reports project that Russia is still suffering casualties around 30 to 42,000 per month, about 7,500 at least a week. Ukrainian forces, their monthly casualties, killed and wounded, are about $8,000 to $12,000 per month. What stops this? Where does it go? And what if this conflict stretches into a 6-year? Larissa Waller is founder of Henley Strategies, and the topic is very raw and emotional to her. And Larissa, I appreciate you being on to talk about it. Neither of us are former generals in a war, unless there's something I don't know about you. But it's obviously a passionate issue and a frustrating issue as well. Where do you think this all is right now for the war?
21: Yeah, so for the listeners, my family roots are from Ukraine, and I'm sanctioned by Russia, so I obviously have a biased opinion here, but let me riff.
0: Yeah.
21: Where do I think the war is going? Like, the best we can hope for right now is a stalemate, for people to stop dying, for Ukrainians to stop dying. Russia's the aggressor, right? And every time I see the news, especially the broadcast news, especially coming out of the States, where they show, like, Ukraine attacked Russia, right? Yeah, Ukraine attacks strategic assets.

0: crossed back and forth. Like, the people knew how to live beside each other. What happened here was that Putin wants to restore the Russian Empire. It's not even the Eastern Bloc. He wants to restore, you know, the glory of Russia. And he never accepted that Ukraine is its own people. And we say that Ukraine gained its independence in 1991. Ukrainian roots date back to 998 in Kievan Rus, and Ukraine is older than Russia. So this is a struggle we've been fighting for years, like for many hundreds of years. But you know, where are we going today? Like, it's really, really bad today.
1: What's an exit ramp that you can see? And I get it. If you can see it easily, and I can see it easily, I'd argue we're reasonably bright people, you especially. And I would make the case both sides will want language crafted that allows them, after all this time and all these casualties, to claim some form of domestic political victory. And that's hard to visualize right now, isn't it?
0: Yeah, I mean, it sickens me to say that we have to give Putin an out.
1: Yeah.
0: We have to give Putin an out. Or, I mean, he's got a war economy now. His whole country's economy is based on a war. It's I mean, maybe this was all his big economic play, but he still has the support of more hostile states. He's still, you know, dropping Iranian drones on Ukraine. But really, the big piece here is the Trump administration. When they want this to end, it's going to end. You know, Jared Kushner has this big job to negotiate peace. He hasn't set foot on Ukrainian territory since he got that appointment from his father-in-law. But I'll tell you, on Independence Day, Mike Pence was there, Kellogg was there, the big U.S. Republican. There are Republicans in the states who support Ukraine because they remember history, right? They remember that Russia is the bad guy, and that Ukraine is literally like on the front of a Western advance of Russia. And so there are Republicans there. Will they ever convince Trump? I don't know. It's hard to imagine that he's going to want to, you know, side with Ukraine on this one.
1: Now, with the sentiment, and I understand it also, in our country towards Trump in the United States, it's very frustrating that Trump said, get me elected, I'll do this, I'll do that. And one of the things I'll do is I'll end the Russia-Ukraine war on day one. And my heart kind of sank when the U.S. Attacked Iran, and I can certainly understand the reasons to try and attack Iran and take out their leadership and change their society. But I think the heart sinking for me wasn't when it started. It was when I realized, this isn't going to end easily or quickly. This ain't Venezuela, and I worry the U.S. got a little high on their own supply after what they did with Maduro in Venezuela. So I guess I'm asking, when the U.S. does this to Iran and is still fully engaged, that sure takes a lot of attention and emphasis away from what they could have potentially engaged regarding Russia and Ukraine, even at the negotiating table. I was really a lot more hopeful when Trump got elected that this would be over by now. I don't know if you were.
0: I was, for sure. Trump is the president that gave Ukraine javelins when Obama wouldn't.
1: Right.
0: Because remember, Russia attacked Ukraine at first in 2014. Trump was not bad for Ukraine. But here's a date, December 5th, 1994. Ukraine gave up the third largest nuclear arsenal on Earth because the U.S., the U.K., and Russia promised to protect them if they did this. And since then, what's happened? They've all abandoned them. I mean, the UK has been symbolically supportive, right? They've sent their bit. They've done their part. But everybody knows until the U.S. decides that this ends, it doesn't end.
1: Before you go, eager to get your perspective on where we are with the Toronto mayoral race. You're doing some work for the Brad Bradford team. Yesterday, or rather last week, there was a rather contentious interview with Chris Alexander in studio with Ben Mulrooney, where Mulrooney challenged him, rightly so, on why he's doing this, why he's in. Of course, those are fair questions for the other candidates as well. Why do you want to be mayor? Seems a reasonable question. And yet, there's a lot of emphasis on the still worry that Alexander is going to play spoiler. How would you assess it? What are the things you see with your political acumen with a couple months to go?
0: Right. And I am helping with the communications for the Bradford campaign. So again, I have a bias I'm declaring, so Twitter lays off of me. We know why Brad's running for mayor. I'll even say we know why Olivia Child's running for mayor. We actually do know why Chris Alexander is running for mayor. He's not a stupid man, I hope. He's running for mayor so Olivia Child can be the mayor, right? There is no other explanation that makes his run any sense. And you know, God bless Chris Alexander's support of Ukraine. He tweets about it a lot. He

0: contributes much less, and he talks much less about Toronto policy, right? He, and when he does, he kind of tacitly supports the mayor. You know, he was at the Ukrainian Independence Day, and he tweeted out, it was great to be there with Mayor Chow. Like, that's strange.
1: Yeah, he showed a picture of her on stage. I'm like, what? Who's handling that? Yeah, it's very strange.
0: Right. So I cannot reason to myself why Chris Alexander is running other than to pull votes away from a center-right candidate, Brad Bradford, and ensure that Olivia Chow will be mayor, because we know it's going to be razor thin. We know the margins are going to be so tight.
1: Brad's getting endorsements. I mentioned this last week. He's getting some endorsements from provincial Liberal MPPs. He's getting a lot of federal MPPs stepping up, way more than Mayor Chow has. I'd ask you, do you think he needs councillors, Toronto City councillors, to raise their hand and say, I think we need a change in that mayor's chair, and I want it to be Brad Bradford? Does he need his colleagues to back him publicly?
0: Like electorally, like the way that political science works, I don't think so. It just wouldn't have as much of an impact. They don't have as much of a name recognition. In some wards, it matters a lot.
1: Okay.
0: But generally across the city, councillors are very specific to their regions. But sure, like it always helps. And I think you'll see that roll out as we get closer towards Election Day. Those same councillors are fighting for their own survival in their own wards. It's interesting, when you're all going to the ballot at the same time, somebody who's an accessible voter, say for one councillor, might, you know, have a different view for mayor. And so you don't want to almost pigeonhole yourself if you're a councillor. Likewise, Brad wants support. He doesn't know who's going to win every council race,
1: true,
0: right?
1: True, true, true.
0: Yeah. Does it make sense for him to pick a horse in a ward? It doesn't really, from like, if you're looking at how electoral math works.
1: Smart stuff as always. I appreciate you being on, Larissa. We'll chat soon.
0: Thanks a lot, Greg.
1: There's Larissa Weller from Henley Strategies.
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0: back to Toronto Today, the weekend edition with Greg Brady.
1: Something in Ontario that I think is worthy of debate is where we're going with health care. Do we like the status quo? Is it working for you? Is our health care system, whether it's wait times, whether it's getting a scan, whether it's sitting in an emergency room, that all going great for you? Well, they don't think in Alberta it is. And the people in Alberta are sort of like, it's a bit of a you know, throwing the rock in the water and seeing how many times it can skip. Can they do something different? And yes, there's going to be the argument. It's, well, it'll be the U.S. styled system. I say this all the time. No other country on the planet has Canada's healthcare system, wants Canada's healthcare system. And that might be true of the United States also. But nobody wants ours and nobody wants theirs. But they figured out how to take some of the best policies and the best platforms of each and make it work. Matt Spoke wrote about this in The Hub on thehub.ca. We often talk to Matt about real estate issues. He's a developer, manages purpose-built rental buildings for Toronto Standard, and he joins us now on Toronto Today. It's nice to have you back on.
2: Hey, good morning, Greg. Good to be on.
1: It's a really great op-ed. Tell us a little bit, tell the audience a little bit, because it's early and we're all bleary. What is the Canada Health Act, and why are provinces kind of married to it, Matt?
2: One, and I'll correct one thing you said, Greg. There's another country that does the system like ours, and it's North Korea. But other than that, we stand alone in the developed world.
1: Peas in a pod. Peas in a pod, those two nations. Yes.
2: Yeah, exactly. The Canada Health Act is the federal legislation that effectively defines what, you know, most Canadians consider the standards of our universal healthcare system. It's a law that came into effect in the 1980s. And it's under the Canada Health Act that the federal government transfers money to provinces to help fund their healthcare systems. And effectively means that the federal government, even though the majority of healthcare is provincial in jurisdiction in terms of how it's delivered and administered, the Canada Health Act effectively gives the federal government a lever to enforce how healthcare is being administered in provinces across the country.
1: And one of the things that they've just been very regimented about this, and for I'd say, Matt, I'd say the modern world, and for what I'd call modern service delivery, there hasn't been much movement. Something as simplistic that happens all the time in Scandinavian countries as a copay. You go into the emergency room for anything, they're going to want $25-$30 off your credit card. That'll happen in Sweden. That'll happen in Denmark. These are countries that give you free university for as long as you want to go. We're very regimented. We restrict provinces from even introducing those fees.
2: That's right. Yeah, I mean, there's a couple of principles outlined in the Canada Health Act, and the one that most people are familiar with is the concept of universality, that anyone in Canada should be able to access healthcare regardless of their ability to pay. I think this is something that Canadians take pride in, that sort of stands out as, like, let's say, the brand of Canadian healthcare. But one of the things that often gets overlooked is that another principle in the Canada Health Act is accessibility. And accessibility means you should be able to have access to care in a reasonable amount of time. And I think what we're seeing, the reality on the ground, is that we're losing sight of that principle. Wait lists get longer. Access to family physicians is effectively impossible in many parts of the country. And so these things are in conflict with each other, and we're not open-minded to experimenting with other options. Like you said, a copay model, what they're doing in Alberta is not even as it relates to primary care. They're talking about very selective elective surgeries. So, you know, if you're going in for cancer treatment, nobody's going to ask you to pay out of pocket. Yeah. But if you're going in for a hip replacement, you might have an option to wait for a public surgery or pay to get into a private clinic to get that surgery done faster.
1: And we have so many levels that if the people yell and scream and point, that's two-tier health care. I mean, where the hell would we even start? The people who know people and people who know people who know people can get appointments faster. They can get in to see a chiropractor. They can get in to see a gastroenterologist, right? Like we're already here.
2: Yeah, that's right.
1: This idea that there's a level playing field for, you know, 15 million people in our province, nobody believes that.
2: Yeah, we have choice in our healthcare system. It's just it's a completely impractical way to manage a system. I mean, if you can afford it, you fly out, you drive to Buffalo. Mm-hmm. Ironically, what you can do is, if you're an Ontarian who can't get access to a procedure in Ontario, you have a faster time leaving the province to go to Quebec or Alberta or Manitoba to get that same procedure done somewhere else. So these choices exist. They just happen to exist for people who have the mobility or financial flexibility to do it. Or if you happen to have a family friend who's a doctor, you know, you give them a call and they sort of get you further. They get you up the waiting list. These things exist today in the system. So to pretend that they don't, I think, is, you know, most people's experience tells otherwise. And frankly, the polling on these issues used to be really, really dangerous. I mean, this used to be one of these things that politicians considered the third rail of politics. Don't talk about our universal healthcare system. Today, you know, depending on how the question is asked, somewhere between 60 and 80% of Canadians agree that if it's a question of getting access to necessary care, having an option to pay is something that Canadians are open-minded to. And I think it's time for politicians to start taking on that fight.
1: Why have we struggled with this in Ontario? And I ask that under the auspices that people may know, and I sure do. You've started a group called Project Ontario that is more leans right of center, but has exhibited and demonstrated some frustrations and inconsistencies with how the Ford government has governed. And one of the big platforms that I think you've been disappointed in is how healthcare is managed and delivered.
2: Yeah, I mean, you know, this is there are ideological components to this, of course, of how a conservative might approach the healthcare system versus someone else. But I think at the end of the day, the results sort of speak for themselves. We're talking about healthcare wait times. We're talking about access to doctors. We're talking about survival rates for the types of procedures and treatments that in other countries are very curable and manageable. And when these things are not looking good, I think it's time for us to revisit the design of the system that delivers healthcare to people in Ontario. Ford has already been able to take, I'd say, quite a few punches for private delivery in our healthcare system within a single payer model. He's already gone down this path partially. Mm-hmm. What the NDP will frame as the Americanization or privatization of healthcare is just having private operators, and that we already permit that in many ways in many places in our healthcare system. So I don't think this is a step too far.
1: Before you go, I got about 45 seconds. What comes next in what Alberta is challenging? And can the Canadian federal government step in and stop Alberta from delivering healthcare the way they would want to as a province?
2: So as of now, their new, what they call dual practice model, is rolling out in the fall. That model allows approved surgeons to start offering certain types of private surgeries alongside a commitment to maintain certain hours of public surgeries. So these are surgeons are going to be effectively able to do both public surgeries and privately paid surgeries. The Canadian Health Minister has threatened that this might break the Canada Health Act, which is really a question of interpretation. The federal government can withhold funding through the Canada Health Transfer, which is a payment that the federal government makes to provinces. This is the argument I make in the op-ed, that when Alberta is the only one taking on that fight, the federal government may be willing to fight them. They're a small province. They represent about 15% of the Canada Health Transfer for the federal government. If Ontario jumps in, all of a sudden, it's more than 50% of people in the country that are willing to take on this fight with the federal government.
1: Yeah, it'd be a big statement if Ontario were to do it. But right now, we're not holding our breath. Matt's a great piece on thehub.ca. Thanks for this morning.
2: Yeah, thanks a lot, Greg.
1: Matt Spoke wrote it. You can go to thehub.ca, find out more about it.
0: More of Toronto Today, the weekend edition with Greg Brady, still to come.
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1: Somebody you hear on the show and a friend of mine for a long, long time wrote an opinion piece in the Toronto Star, and I'll give you the headline. I got sober 20 years ago. This is what Toronto must do about the despair on its streets. And it's an op-ed from Joey Scaleri, who's been with Live Nation. You knew him down the hallway, Q107, the mighty Q. He ran the show. He was the quarterback, the program director, all that stuff. Obviously,
2: he was
1: there for a long time.
2: Also water boy.
1: I also remember selling as a retail CD guy for a couple years. An album called 100%
2: Rock.
1: 100%
2: pure rock. 100%
1: pure
2: rock.
1: Well, doesn't the 100% indicate it's pure already?
2: Well, that's why I'm nothing if not redundant.
1: This must have taken look. You talked about addiction. I don't consider anybody addict, ex-addict, anything. But was this before we get into the meat and potatoes of the op-ed? Was it hard to talk about this stuff and relive your past a little bit?
2: No. I'm still an addict, but I'm addicted to other things, just like many people listening are.
1: Yeah.
2: Some people have a problem putting their fork down. They just eat. It comforts them. Some people play online gaming. Some people are addicted to the gym. Some people are addicted to lying down. I think addiction is something that is an inherent human characteristic. In my case, it was drugs, and it was over 20 years ago. And my article basically was about, I wrote an op-ed in the Toronto Star, got published a couple of days ago. And the thing that I'm most pleased about is that when you read I love reading comments. I love reading online comments.
1: You're not supposed to do
2: that. It's my favorite thing because I love the people that take the time to register and then comment. The comments on my article.
1: They used to send letters. They used to actually type a letter out, put a stamp on it, and that's how they either loved you that much or despised you that much.
2: Yeah, so I wrote this piece on what's going on with, by the way, it's not unique to Toronto. It's everywhere in North America that's a big city has this problem where there's people on the streets and they're doing the fentanyl fold and they're deteriorating and dying before our very eyes. And I wrote it because it breaks my heart to see, and we drive around. It's not just Toronto, by the way. There were people who commented on this article in the Star, the article that I wrote, saying, well, this is in Barrie. This is in London. This is in Kitchener. It's everywhere.
1: It's all come to the small towns.
2: I think it's a real confluence of things that have led us to this point, not the least of which people become homeless or become drug addicts for multiple reasons, right? You become homeless, you lost your job, your spouse died, your kid died, you got depressed. As I say in the article, it's not a crime to be homeless. It's not a crime to be, it's a crime to do drugs. They're not enforcing it. We don't need to get into that issue, but the cops have been told basically if someone's smoking crack on the TTC, don't arrest them, right? That these people are sick and they're not criminals, but it's still a criminal act. And I think that if you are going to get sober, that you have to hit bottom. And my bottom was different than the bottom of someone that's sitting on the TTC smoking crack. They haven't hit their bottom yet, apparently, because they're still on the TTC smoking crack.
1: I want to get to that because all of us can have personal ups and downs, career ups and downs. What was your bottom? You said it's been 20 years and you got sober.
2: I was disgusted with my behavior and myself. I'm looking in the mirror and saying, what are you doing? And
1: what year was this?
2: It was 20 years ago. So, it was
1: 2005, 2006.
2: So I was just at the point where I was doing drugs and I lived in a different city. I was living in Los Angeles and being in the entertainment business, everything's readily accessible. And I was on this treadmill and it was just the first year. You got to remember, this was back in the whole Paris Hilton, TMZ, Britney Spears, like when that whole thing reared its head and everything was great and Hollywood was fun and everyone's doing drugs. And I'm in a club doing drugs with Heath Ledger. Yeah. And he doesn't even know my name. And we're just sitting there and we're partying, and it was partying, but then it deteriorated into abuse. And then it became.
1: And he's dead 2 years
2: and
1: later.
2: And he died. Died, right? Yeah. So then for me, it became I'm sitting at home doing drugs by myself. And so that's a different kind of bottom. That becomes personal disgust. You can't look in the mirror. You're sick of yourself.
1: Did you think you'd overdose?
2: Oh, I thought, I should have, I cheated death three different times.
1: Really?
2: Right? Yeah. I cheated death literally three different times. I don't know how I survived these three incidences. But relating this back to what's going on here in Toronto, if you're, you are a drug addict and you're homeless, you have no idea how to get help. Okay? You're out of your mind. You don't have cognitive function that most people have. Your daily existence is pure torture. And even if you wanted to get help, okay, you may or may not have a phone. Some homeless people do have phones somehow. But who do you call? And when you call, you can't get through and you get put on hold. And sure, there are people that are doing great work in the city of Toronto. But I think something that needs to happen is some creativity. And I've talked to business leaders in Toronto. Last night, I had dinner with the CEO of one of the top five companies in Canada. Okay. And we were talking about this and he said, how come nobody approaches my company and says, I've gone to RioCan, I've gone to Cadillac Fairview, they have empty buildings. They're going to donate the building. The city of Toronto is going to give them a credit that the next time they need a building permit or the next time they are, they're going to not charge them property taxes during development, whatever deal the city of Toronto cuts with the developer to use that space because they know for the next year or 2 years it's going to be empty because they can't rent it. They can't develop it. The real estate market's in the tank. Then you go to a company, a big Canadian company, an iconic Canadian company. We have banks in this country that are the most powerful banks in the world. They have tons of money. They give away tons of money and say,
3: they do a lot of charity work.
2: I need $100 million. Dollars. Hey, RBC. Hey, Rogers. Hey, Bell. Hey, CIBC. I need $100 million. And they all kick in $25 million. And then you use these empty buildings and you create centers with experts. Yeah, this is not easy to do.
3: So would they do it? Let me ask, would they do it if there was government policy and, as you're noting, a municipality that get behind it? Because you do fairly, I think fairly, call it, I think two things. Toronto cities are often the last line of defense for policy. They're the only governments that can't spend and run deficits. But they're also, like, they also can turn a policy and turn the car around and go, this wasn't the right policy and we need to change the tone of the city. And I think there's a lot of people wondering whether Toronto needs a tone change right now. We've just let too much go for way too long.
2: Yeah, look, if you don't have the right to expose yourself in public because you're on drugs. You don't have the right to defecate in public because you're on drugs in front of a child. The city needs to be safe for the citizens that pay the taxes. The taxpayer in this city is completely disrespected and disregarded. And they forget that property taxes have gone up 23% in the last 3 years. Forget about the fact that you're paying sales tax. You're paying every other tax.
3: Yeah.
2: We're the most taxed society that there is. And the services have deteriorated. Now we're sitting here with open drug use everywhere around the city. And when you go to Union Station, You go to take your kids to a concert or a game and you're walking around and you're going, what city am I in? I moved back from the U.S. 9 years ago. It wasn't like this when I moved back. It just wasn't.
3: You and I have friends that have moved back just in the last 2 or 3 years and they can't believe it.
2: Yeah,
3: you've had 9 years of watching the deterioration.
2: Yeah, and I say in the article here that I wrote in the Toronto Star, and if you're just tuning in, I'm Joey Scaleri. Used to be Joey Vendetta.
3: You don't think I reset enough?
2: Yeah, you didn't reset.
3: I studied this stuff. I went to school.
2: I was on the air. I couldn't help but reset. So we are listening to the Greg Brady Show.
3: It's Toronto hour, today. I'll go get breakfast. Yeah.
2: Should I do the time check? No. So anyway, what I tried to do in the article is just say the current system has failed. We all know it's failed. Okay, so let's just call it up for what it is. It's failing. Because if it wasn't failing, we wouldn't be seeing people doing drugs in the streets and being told, the police being told, don't arrest them. As I was trying to say earlier about bottoms, my bottom was one thing. Maybe that guy who's smoking crack or doing fentanyl in public and doing the fentanyl fold. And by the way, there's dogs involved now. So there's dogs.
3: It's unbelievable.
2: Dogs are sitting next to someone doing fentanyl. The poor dog has a muzzle on, has no choice in this matter, and is being exposed to fentanyl.
3: How about dogs walking through parks and they're going to lick things? And
2: they're licking
3: needles.
2: It's
3: usually a bad day when they're licking another dog's poop.
2: Yes.
3: It's a way worse day when they're licking a fentanyl needle in a public park.
2: Yes.
3: I've seen people walk dogs away from an area where they've found a needle before. They will not go in that area because this could be the one time, even if you let them off the leash for 2 minutes, they might head right to where that is, and you're not going to have the same dog after that.
2: Or
3: and that
2: a dog kid.
3: May die.
2: By the way, never mind a dog, a kid. So here's the thing the point I'm trying to make. Everyone's bottom is different. And if someone's still smoking fentanyl in the TTC and sleeping outside, they haven't hit their bottom yet. And their bottom might be being arrested and put in a cell. That might be their bottom because it hasn't happened to them yet. And if the cops are being told not to arrest anybody, they're doing a disservice to the people of the city of Toronto.
3: Thanks for coming in.
2: Thanks for having me. Always a pleasure.
3: All right. Joey Scaleri's op-ed is in the Star again. The headline, I got sober 20 years ago. This is what Toronto must do about the despair on its streets. And when you read it, it will make you think. It will also give you perspective on what's possible as opposed to what we just have to accept.
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21: Now this update from the Canadian Press. Poor weather temporarily hampered aerial rescue operations in Nepal as the search for missing people continues and the death toll rises. Rescue workers and military personnel have been working around the clock since the catastrophic flooding on Wednesday. The Canadian government has announced $5 million in urgent humanitarian aid. The new federal court chief justice says the court is doing what it can to manage an unprecedented increase in cases in recent years, but it's not sustainable. Canada's economy was booming in the second quarter, but economists warn new tariffs will test that momentum. BC Conservative leader Carolyn Findlay is denying that a recording shows she illegally offered jobs to legislators in exchange for the resignation. CBC Radio Canada is changing its language policy so journalists can describe 9/11 as an act of terrorism without direct attribution. And the historic BC home, popularly known as the Little Red House, has been destroyed by fire. From the Canadian Press, I'm Hannah Stoles.
22: Good Saturday morning. Thank you for starting your weekend with us. Let's see what's going on out there right now. Here's Glenn Crowder with your activity report. Glenn, what is happening?
23: Hey, good morning, Rob. Well, here we go, my friend. The summer countdown continues. You bet. Only a couple more weekends before it's back to school, back to work, and back to real life. After a kind of a decent summer, you know, we had a lousy spring, no questions, some decent weather through summer as well. Hopefully we'll get a really good fall. But by the way, it's festival time in Toronto, and get dressed up for cosplay. But first, your 640 forecast. Sunny today, a high of 26, really nice, by the way. Present temperature 14, so if you're heading out, maybe a light jacket, that's all you're going to need. Tonight, 13, so it is going to be cool. Tomorrow, kind of a mix of sun and cloud with a chance of showers with a high of 24, by the way, through Cottage Country. A beautiful day today coming up. Muskoka, Collingwood, and Kawartha, lots of sunshine. Well, a mix of sun and cloud today, a high of 24. Now, a low, how about this, of 8. Why, my goodness, fall is in the air. Okay, as for Vince, it's a busy weekend. Now, there's a really big one at Tsongkhovas Square. It's the Thai Food Festival. That's right, everything delicious Thai. You know what, with those wonderful spices. Do you realize the Thai community has been thriving in Toronto the past 65 years? Now, today they've got live performances, demos, massage, and authentic street food with vendors and giveaways. It's all weekend, by the way. It runs from 11 to 9. There's a large celebration at Celebration Square. That's in Mississauga. It's Muslim Fest. Award-winning with local international artists. There's musicians, a kids' corner, and a multicultural bazaar. It's from noon to 11, then noon to 7 tomorrow. Here's something different for that whiz kid in your family. Prizes are on the line at Chess Fest. That's in Brampton. It's a full day of strategy, competition, creativity, and community. Plus, you get a free piece of pizza, or maybe a couple, matter of fact. It's just $10 to get in, and you also get includes some of your pizza as well. It's all at Chinkuzi Park. That runs from 10 to 6 today only. How about some eats today? Well, yeah, Rib Fest. I'll be heading there for sure. That's in Aurora today at Matchell Park. It runs from 11 to 11. Plus, Harbourfront Night Market. I just love these. And how about this? On the exclusive menu, all dishes, just $5. That's just $5. It's open today from 10 to 6. By the way, if you feel like getting dressed up today, how about Downtown Abbey? Head to Casa Loma for costumes worn by the stars. British fashion at its best for sure. And that's it for now. Back next hour with cosplay. That's at Metro Convention Center. It's a big one. And Taste of Downtown Young Food Tour. It's a different one, but you'll really appreciate this one for sure. Have yourself a great weekend. Glenn Crowder for 620 Toronto. Now back to you, Rob.
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0: Why are so many people these days relying on food banks? I think we know the answer to this, but I want to know if the type of person that is utilizing the food bank has changed over the last couple of years. And I thought, you know what? Vince Barletta, who is the CEO of Harvest Manitoba, would be the perfect guy to ask this about because he has got his sleeves rolled up. He's in Manitoba making a difference in his community. And I thought, you know what? Let's ask somebody who's got boots on the ground. Vince, welcome to the program.
1: Thank you, Rob.
0: Well, looking at the numbers nationally, food bank visits have almost doubled since the pandemic, with nearly 2.2 million visits in a single month. From your view on the ground, Vince, in Manitoba, what is driving that jump right now?
1: Well, in addition to the national numbers here in Manitoba, we're seeing record high numbers as well. Here on the ground in our province, more than a doubling of food bank demand since the COVID pandemic. We're now seeing well over 60,000 individuals in the province of Manitoba visit a food bank each and every month. That's in the city of Winnipeg. It's in rural communities. It's in our northern communities and First Nations. So very broadly based. The big thing that's really changed in the last number of years, I think, as your listeners will all appreciate, affordability for basic essentials, whether that's food, whether that's fuel, whether that's housing, all the things that we buy and need for ourselves and our families each and every month, just driving more people to the brink and more people to having to rely on food banks across our province and across our country.
0: We used to think of food bank users as mostly unemployed or somebody on a fixed income. Nearly one in five clients now is working, and we're seeing more homeowners and two income families utilize food banks. Is that a story that you're seeing at Harvest Manitoba?
1: Absolutely. Again, those national numbers, you talked about one in five. Here in Manitoba, we do a survey of our food bank clients every year, a report called Harvest Voices, where we have hundreds of conversations with people that use food banks all across our province. We've been seeing in recent years pretty consistently right around one third of people visiting a food bank have a job, whether that's full or part-time employment. In some cases, Rob, we've got people that have even more than one job that are visiting a food bank. And of course, many people that are dealing with lower wage employment without access to reliable employment insurance benefits in the event that they do lose their job due to a layoff or due to sickness, illness, other challenges. So we see a lot of these folks coming to food banks, people raising kids as well, than all of those traditional groups that you've mentioned, Rob, folks on low income, certainly people here in Manitoba on EIA benefits, a growing number of seniors as well on fixed income benefits, individuals who live on disability benefits as their primary source of income, all continuing to come to food banks along with, as you say, an influx of people who gain their primary income from employment.
0: You guys have the highest food inflation in the country. And in April, you had about 24,000 households that were looking for hampers. That's 13% year over year more than what you had to do in 2025. What's behind that surge, Vince? I mean, that's surprising to me. Is it the rent in Manitoba? Is it groceries, gas? Is it something that I'm missing?
1: Well, you know, it's really a combination of all those things, Rob. You know, we've been seeing on the affordability side, again, for all those essentials, like you mentioned, fuel for your vehicle, your home heating, your electrical bill, your food bill, your cell phone, your housing costs. So all these things growing and growing. And the sad thing is, with the outlook that we have with our ongoing dispute with the United States around trade and tariffs, the sad reality is that we're likely to see costs continue to rise for consumers, certainly into the foreseeable future as we go through this process. And so we don't see any end in sight. You mentioned those numbers, over 24,000 households, 60,000 individuals. When you add up the number of people that are in those households is what we're dealing with across the province. And it's a big challenge. And sadly for ourselves here at Harvest Manitoba, and I know talking with our colleagues across the country at food banks around Canada, people are really gearing up for what may be even more serious challenges ahead as we go through more unsettled economic conditions.
0: Vince Barletta is the CEO of Harvest Manitoba, kind enough to join us here on Weekends, heard across the Chorus Radio Network. I was at a food bank not long ago doing an interview, and I was really surprised when I walked through the door because it almost felt like I was going to a grocery store. You know, this grocery style, client choice model. And the reason that they said they were doing it is it helps them restore dignity and actually even helps them reduce waste. Is Harvest Manitoba shifting how you guys operate? And what are you noticing about how people use your service as opposed to maybe before?
1: So here at Harvest, we provide a backbone service that supports 400 agency partners all across the province of Manitoba. So that's around over 120 food banks that are located in the city of Winnipeg, also in communities all across the province, soup kitchens, daycares, school nutrition programs, First Nations communities. So, you know, with that diversity of agencies, we have a lot of different individual distribution models. You mentioned the grocery model, which is certainly something that we strongly encourage our agencies that are able to do to offer that choice to clients. For all the reasons that you mentioned, there's dignity involved in being able to select the foods that you and your family will eat and need and meet your dietary needs. There's also a food waste piece to that, Rob. You know, like you mentioned, there's no point you taking something that you and your family aren't going to be able to use either due to your dietary restrictions or your circumstances. And of course, with the diversity across this great province, many different communities, different areas of the province looking for different types of products, either for religious needs, dietary needs, or other considerations. So that's all a part of the big picture. We continue to see, of course, always demand for fresh produce, for proteins, for the vegetables, the fruits, the dairy products, many of these things that do cost quite a lot of money at the grocery store, snack items and lunch items for kids. Continue to be really high demand items for it. And we do the best we can working with our food partners to keep those shelves full at food banks across the province.
0: You brought up one thing, and I can't let you go without asking this. Obviously, with the state of the world the way that it is, these tariffs that are going back and forth, I don't want to politicize this question, but are you concerned as a guy that deals with so many different entities here that the world is getting a little fiscally tight right now and those asks that maybe you were able to make a couple of years ago and get a favorable response, maybe it's going to be harder for you to get what you've previously gotten, so to speak?
1: Well, I think you've hit the nail on the head, Rob, that, you know, for organizations like ours and here in Manitoba and food banks across the country, great concern about, on the one hand, the ability of our donors and partners to continue to support our work. Now, I will say we have very generous partners, very generous supporters, but obviously with economic uncertainty, there can be uncertainty with that availability of resource as well. The volume piece also, again, we're only a few days into this current dispute, but protracted disputes around trade with our American neighbors can mean layoffs, can mean unemployment, can mean business dislocation and rising costs for all sorts of commodities that could, again, drive more people to need the services of food banks and make certain categories of food potentially less available or far more expensive. So we're keeping an eye on all of those things here at Harvest Manitoba. I know our colleagues are across the country, and uncertainty means just that. Uncertainty, we don't know what the future holds, but with our partners, we want to make sure we're ready for what's coming.
0: Well, I know we're all fans of you out at CJOB, and everybody listening across this country right now is probably feeling some of the same strain that you're feeling today. So you're not alone in this, Vince, but thank you for the explanations and really just painting a vivid picture of what some of the challenges are and what some of the opportunities hopefully present as well. If they listen to this, maybe there's a grocer out there that says, you know what, I'd love to help out where I can. So Vince, always a pleasure, and thank you for making time for me this morning.
1: Thank you, Rob.
0: Okay, let's take a break here. When we come back, we've heard the barbs going back and forth, whether it's Wabkinew in Manitoba saying that Donald Trump sounds like an old casino rock star. We've heard Doug Ford saying kiss my ass. And of course, Donald Trump renaming Lake Ontario, Lake America. But beyond all the rhetoric and stuff that I think a lot of Canadians take very personally, what do everyday Americans think about what's happening in this trade war with Canada? Does every American truly understand what's going on right now? Dia Jiang is standing by. She's a research manager at the University of Calgary School of Public Policy. We'll get into the question, does the U.S. understand what's actually going on with this trade war? I'm Rob Fay. 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
1: Hey, it's Greg. Hope you can join us on Monday's show. We're starting to count down August, move it into September. And one of the legacies of September is clearly Terry Fox and the Marathon of Hope. There's a brand new documentary coming out. We've seen movies before. There have been docs before. Nothing as definitive as this. And Bryan Adams, who I saw last week, has done a new song about Terry Fox as well. We'll talk about why that legacy endures. 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

0: Welcome back to Weekends, heard across the Chorus Radio Network. Well, of course, we all know that Canada and the United States are deep into this full-scale trade war, and we've got the 50% U.S. tariffs, and we've got Ottawa responding. But I got a bigger question. Does Washington really understand what this fight is doing to Canada's economy, to its provinces, and to its political room? And do all Americans understand what's going on north of the border? Wanted to talk about this with Dia Zhang. She's a research manager at the University of Calgary School of Public Policy. Dia, what a pleasure to meet you today.
1: Hi, happy to be here.
0: Well, let's talk about this. In its simplest terms, we're talking about this 24/7. It's a really big story here in Canada. Do you think this trade war is having the same impact when it comes to the media south of the border?
1: So I think on the media level, we definitely saw, right when we walked away from the deal, there were quite a bit of coverage, especially centering on trade war with Canada, which felt a little bit surreal, really reading from that. New York Times, you know, even international news like The Guardian are reporting this. So I do think people are aware of the conflict that's currently going on.
0: This week, Donald Trump went so far as to relabel Lake Ontario as Lake America and basically just almost antagonizing Canadians. How do you think that plays south of the border? Obviously, it's going to upset Canadians, but do you think that rhetoric and making those moves does a lot for somebody in, say, Florida or dare we say Tennessee or some of the states that maybe don't understand this conflict?
1: We were just talking kind of about the media level and, of course, the elites, right? The politicians certainly know what's going on. But I think from the public level, I think there's really uncertainties there. So interestingly, here, you know, at the New North America Initiative, which is an initiative with UCalgary, we run a couple of polling questions with the Americans actually in April and in May, just about, you know, what they think about Canada. Are they aware what's going on? And I think the simple answer is a little bit, but not really. So, you know, the majority of them either skip the question or answer unsure. And when they talk about U.S.-Canada relations, really, you know, the majority of them think it's fine. It's going okay. So I think this just reflects really they're not paying as close attention as Canadians are because, you know, U.S. is also tariffing a lot of other countries. So there could be a little bit of clouding of that. And I think the second reason of that is, you know, from talking to Americans, you know, we're doing some research, for example, in Colorado. What's on top of people's mind are issues like housing affordability, and they have a drought going on, for example. So all these things are kind of taking up so much mental space of Americans that they're not thinking about trade, let alone Canada, as much. So I think the simple answer is probably not.
0: We seem fixated on it. And obviously, we have the smaller of the two economies. It's a blip on the radar for some Americans, whereas it's a very noticeable signal for us here in Canada.

0: Earth, but from the American side, so far we have not seen a lot of anger coming from Americans yet. But of course, this just happened, right? We're talking about days ago. I think it was really yesterday, the retaliatory tariff really got announced. There is that risk that, Americans can internalize this. They may not understand that this is actually just a reply to a 50% tariff that's being put on us in the first place. And we definitely don't want to lose those supports because, even Prime Minister Carney, he had made it very clear, this is not against the American people. This is against that tariff and this is against the administration. So I think that distinction is important. And I don't know to what extent that might be lost in translation on traveling down south.
1: Tia Zhang is with the University of Calgary School of Public Policy, kind enough to join us here on weekends, heard across the Chorus Radio Network. There's growing talk, Tia, in Canada about trade diversification, going to Asia, going to Europe and other partners to reduce this reliance on the U.S. market. How much does Washington factor that into its calculation and sales job to northern states, for example? I mentioned earlier we're talking about Florida and southern states that maybe don't care, but there's a lot of northern states that do a ton of business with Canadians that probably don't want us to diversify to the level that maybe we're considering right now.
0: Yeah, so actually the bordering states are particularly the ones who are more aware of how important Canada is to the US as a whole, but also to their own state. There is a pretty significant level of salience difference among bordering states and those who are far away, like Florida, as you mentioned. Overall trade diversification from a Canadian perspective, I think we're clearly seeing movement, and that's a serious policy. From the American side, there are a lot of industry level and sector level that kind of are raising concerns. We're seeing, state level and also like automobile coalition in the US kind of writing directly to the Trump administration, cautioning some of these actions. So I do think they're aware, but at the end of the day, the tariff so far has been an executive power. So the extent to which this can actually raise an alarm to Trump administration is limited. But I do think that, that will still have an effect in the long term.
1: I'd be curious to know, and I don't know if you have any data on it, and I won't put you on the spot, but I wonder how Americans view Alberta compared to the rest of the country. Because right now, obviously, you in Alberta have a referendum that's pending. And do you think that Americans look at Alberta, they see an opportunity in Alberta that maybe they don't with the rest of the country?
0: So I cannot really, give you a data on specifically how they think of Alberta or how much they're aware of what's going on here, right? But, from some of our conversations, as well as, we did some polling with the specifically Coloradans, there is kind of this regional recognition. So, that part of the US recognize Western Canada as a regional, as a region where they share a lot of similarities. So that's a very interesting dynamic that could factor into this because, that it could mean that perhaps Western Americans are more aware of what's going on in Alberta. But with all that being said, those who are aware of, even the existence of Canadian provinces such as Alberta will be in the energy sector, and they are aware of what's going on. And the extent to which all Americans are aware of, I think that's probably pretty limited.
1: With school back in session, Dia, I'm curious to know the temperature of a school like the University of Calgary with a referendum on the horizon. Do you see signs up around the school? Is there any rallies or anything that even identifies the fact that this referendum's on the horizon?
0: Well, I think specifically, the downtown campus in Calgary, there's not really any sign of indication in this. Of course, the school, we have project on specifically calculating the economic cost of a potential independence. That's a very much on the academic level. And in Calgary, there are a few signs here and there where you're seeing kind of stand with Canada saying nine to question nine, which is on the referendum. But overall, it's really not as visible as the media might have painted it.
1: Well, Dee, I appreciate the insight. And like I said, I think it's a really interesting conversation to just, think about if Americans truly have this on their list of things to do. They've obviously got enough.

0: number of problems going on with, as you mentioned, housing and affordability. There's the Iran war. There's stuff going on in a number of different sectors. So as much as we've personalized this as Canadians, on the American side of the docket, I'd imagine they've got a hand in a couple of different pots, so to speak. What a pleasure to meet you today. Thank you for the conversation, especially for your insight.
1: Thank you for having me.
0: Okay, just minutes away from the bottom of the hour. When we come back, Brian Doucette from the University of Waterloo School of Planning is going to stop by. Are you able to live close to your job? More and more Canadians are moving 30, 45, an hour away from their job just to make ends meet. We'll get into why next. I'm Rob Fay. This is Weekends, heard across the Chorus Radio Network.
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0: housing costs have eased a little bit across this country, but for many workers, living near the job is still out of reach in big cities like Toronto and Vancouver. Did you know that renters can spend 30 to 40% of their income on just housing? Let's discuss this with Brian Doucette from the School of Planning at the University of Waterloo. Brian, welcome to the program.
1: Thanks for having me.
0: In Canada's biggest job hubs right now, who can actually still afford to live close to where they work and who's being pushed further out?
1: Well, increasingly, it's people on higher and higher incomes who are being pushed further out. So if you think of, maybe going back 10 or 15 years and you were in a bigger city like Toronto or Montreal or Vancouver, and you wanted to live somewhere fairly central, somewhere close to where you worked, good transit connections and so on, you might not be able to choose your number one neighborhood. But, you know, you go three or four stops further out on the subway or the metro or the SkyTrain, and you'd have any number of possibilities and in neighborhoods that you could actually help shape. And I'm thinking here about a lot of professional households, you know, households making two very good incomes. Today, even though, as you noted, house prices have eased somewhat, that possibility is harder and harder. So you need more and more money to be able to live close to where most of the jobs are in these big metropolitan areas. That's pushing people further and further out. It's pushing people, even in the Southern Ontario context, out to where I live in Waterloo region. We're 100 kilometers west of Toronto, and people keep driving further west along the 401 until they're able to qualify for a mortgage. That has an impact not only for the Toronto job market and labor market, but it ripples out across the province.
0: Does it make the case easier to go to your employer and talk about maybe trying to make your job a more hybrid style work? Because it saves with the commute stress, but it's also going to save you money with those commutes. Like Toronto to Waterloo would be beyond my scope, but the quickest way would be to go in the boss's office and say, I need some reprieve here.
1: Well, that's sort of what happened due to the COVID-19 pandemic, right? This was not a trend that started with COVID, but it definitely accelerated. So people were able to work from home or were working from home most of the time during COVID. So they thought, okay, I can save some of those commuting costs that I'm not spending going to and from work every day. So people actually did look further afield. You know, you can find a bigger house further away. It is an option, you know, thinking about work and thinking about how often people need to be physically in the office. But of course, one of the big discussions that we sort of forgot when talking about this remote working is that there are millions of jobs within these big metropolitan regions and elsewhere where you simply can't work from home. So that kind of remote working and how that can help maybe ease some of the individual challenges of housing and commuting, but also collectively. I mean, think of all the collective challenges that this places on our society, on roads, on congestion, on transit, when people are having to commute further from their job. Doesn't work for everyone, and certainly not for people on generally lower wage jobs that require being in person in a warehouse or a restaurant or so on.
0: Brian, we hear about this phrase, quote unquote, build more homes, but land and construction costs are still high. What could really make it possible for essential workers to live near work? Like, I always think of nurses, for example, of needing to live close to the hospital per se. But again, it's pushed out if they can't get some form of rent subsidy or a way to get some reprieve.
1: Yeah, and that is a big challenge, right? It's also a big challenge if you think about when we build new transit infrastructure, what's one of the first things that happens? Land values rise, and some of the lower income populations or the more affordable housing that is along those transit lines gets knocked down, or those people get pushed out. I do a lot of research in this topic across Canada, and we're certainly seeing that as new transit is being built, there is pressure on existing communities. So there's a few things that we can think about. We can think about enabling more density within cities, particularly in areas that are zoned for single family housing. We have to be a little bit careful. It's not so simple as we allow everything to be built and we solve the problem. It's much more complicated than that. Mm. We also need to think about specific transit corridors, like specific areas where land is increasing in value quite quickly. How can we both protect existing affordable housing that's there? And how can we use a variety of levers to build, let's call it non-market housing, which is any kind of housing that is protected from market forces, thereby offering affordability in perpetuity? So that can be your typical, your old school, you know, public housing. That can be run by nonprofits. That can be co-ops. That can be a whole range of really innovative housing solutions that think beyond what the market is doing. So building what the market is unable or unwilling to build, public land is essential for that. So any bits of public land, let's do something fundamentally different with this land than what a typical private development would look like and be for in terms of a target population. So right now in Canada, we have about 5% of our housing stock is non-market. Many non-market players want to double that to 10%. If we had that as a goal and we were able to achieve it, I think we'd start to see things a little bit different, especially for some of those key essential workers that you talk about who are just quite simply priced out of the private market within, certainly within big metropolitan areas.
2: Brian Doucette from the School of Planning at the University of Waterloo is my guest. We're talking about, can you actually live close to your job in 2026? Brian, when you add in commuting expenses into your budget, how quickly does that change who can realistically live near work? Car, insurance, gas, does that get taken into consideration a lot? Or do we just sometimes get lost in the fact that maybe I can actually live downtown, so to speak?
1: Well, it's an interesting dynamic. And I think you're right. I think it does often get lost in that conversation that you can move 50 kilometers from downtown and you can find housing that the sticker price of that housing is cheaper. Or for the same price, you're getting a lot more space. So, for example, if you're going from a single person or a couple to a family with children, or you're having your extended family live, a lot of the new housing supply in downtown cities are just not suitable for that. So even if the price is the same, you get more space, right? And we often then think about moving out to the suburbs as cheaper. But when you factor in the overall cost for a household, it often doesn't work out to be saving any less money. Because as you say, you do need that second car, right? If you're not close to good transit, or if you're far from your job, or if you're in a typical North American suburb where there's very little close at hand. So I think when we're thinking about housing affordability and we're thinking about affordability in general, we do need to play out or think about those different factors. So having larger units that are suitable for families in good urban locations close to reliable transit, that can really help because you may only need one car. So you figure, how much is everyone paying per month for a vehicle? Well, if you can save that by only needing one, that's money that can either go to housing costs or it can go to other things, right? The less we spend on the basics of life, the more we have to spend on other aspects. And yes, we do need to think about that overall relationship between mobility and transportation and housing, land use, density, all these planning terms that I'm going to be talking to my first year students with about in a couple of weeks.
2: Before I let you go, you mentioned the fact that people may come from Toronto to go out to Kitchener-Waterloo, and you talk about the distance between those two cities. Do you notice that people that live in Kitchener-Waterloo are starting to behave like big cities? Like, are they now looking at options like Brantford or Woodstock? Are they looking to move as well to try and stay in a place that they can afford?
1: Yes, this is definitely something that's happening. And you imagine like the Toronto housing market is like a big cannonball into a swimming pool. And the ripples of that will, depending on economic situations, depending on markets, depending on, you know, everything else that's happening in the world, those ripples will be larger or smaller. And when they're large, when there's a lot of investment in Toronto, when the economy is really strong, that ripple effect will go all across southern Ontario. Because yes, people who are moving from Toronto, Mississauga, Milton to Waterloo, because those places are now too expensive, well, mm-hmm. that puts more pressure on our housing markets here in Hamilton, Brantford, even a lot of rural communities that are 30 or 40 minutes west of where we are here in Waterloo. They're seeing a lot of new housing for people who are in many ways priced out of the kind of housing that they need and want in areas closer to Toronto. So it has a huge impact.
2: Brian, thank you for the conversation this morning.
1: My pleasure. Thanks for having me.
2: Okay, one more break, then we'll put a big bow on this show. A question for you. Why do you think our seniors and people with disabilities still feel isolated? I've got a professor out of SFU who's going to try to help me answer that question for you next.
3: 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That's R-O-B, F as in Frank, A-I. 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

0: Welcome back to Weekends, heard across the Chorus Radio Network. Well, about one in five Canadian seniors report feeling lonely, and roughly a quarter are socially isolated. And those numbers have stayed stubbornly high since the pandemic. So my question this morning is, why are seniors and people with disabilities still so isolated? And what actually helps? Joining us is Dr. Andrew Wister. He's a professor and director of the Gloria Guttman Gerontology Research Center out at Simon Fraser University. Dr. Wister, welcome to the program today.
1: Thank you very much, Rob.
0: Well, let's start with definitions. In your work, how would you distinguish between social isolation and loneliness, and why does that difference matter when we talk about older adults and people with disabilities?
1: Yes, social isolation refers to the quantity and quality of social contacts in one's network, whereas loneliness is the perception of unmet social needs. So one is more objective, one is subjective. They do overlap, but they can be unique as well. I'll talk probably generally about social isolation and just distinguish where needed.
0: So since the pandemic, as I mentioned, surveys across this country suggest that roughly one in five seniors report loneliness. How has the prevalence changed for seniors and people with disabilities since COVID? Like, how are we seeing where these groups are actually getting worse?
1: Yes. Using data from the Canadian Longitudinal Study of Aging, which is the largest study of older adults in Canada, starting back around 2012, following over 51,000 Canadians aged 45 and 85 then. Of course, they're much older now, 60 to 100 in that study, which continues today. But great data, and they tell us that during the pandemic, there were real spikes. For example, for loneliness, it increased between 30 and 70% for various age and sex groups of older adults, with the younger older, especially female older adults, having the highest rates. And then post-pandemic, they've come back down close to pre-pandemic rates, as you said, about generally one in five older adults experiencing social isolation and loneliness.
0: From your research, what keeps those numbers elevated? Is it loss of even doing something like driving? Is it shrinking social circles? What do you see?
1: Yes, well, with most things, as you said, it's multifactorial. And we see things like aging-related transitions, the loss of spouse or a partner, shrinking social networks, our friends can die off. We saw, for example, just today, a few celebrities died at age 80. Seems pretty young, Dolly Parton for one. We lose friends, we lose contacts, retirement, we lose work connections. I think there's a number of things that happen with respect to structural factors that we've seen. So what I mean by that is transportation seems to be a problem as people reach advanced ages, especially when they lose their driver's license or give them up. Other things such as just changing neighborhoods and how that maybe makes people feel less connected, ageism. And so when people, I think, when we're getting older and we lose our physical and cognitive abilities, without a doubt, that affects how we're interacting with other people.
0: As a guy that's talked about artificial intelligence a lot on this program over the last couple of months, just because of the obvious evolution of it, we hear a lot about digital tools and virtual visits. Do they help reduce isolation for seniors and even people with disabilities? Or does that sometimes make it worse by replacing that in-person contact and make them feel even more isolated?
1: Excellent question. And, you know, as with most things, it's a double-edged sword. On the one hand, these kinds of various technologies can be very useful. We saw, for example, during the pandemic, that there were the senior centers without walls and people could connect digitally during the pandemic instead of face-to-face. That's continued. We see lots of types of digital and technological forms of keeping people connected. But on the other hand, we see that there's what's called the digital divide. What that means is that there's some individuals who have computer literacy. They know they have access to computers. They can afford them our phones, and they can use them with these sometimes complicated platforms.
0: In practice, what should a good conversation look like? Because I see this new Canadian clinical guideline that recommends you should be asking routinely about isolation and loneliness. So again, to go back to this good conversation theory, what kind of supports do you see that actually move the needle?
1: Yeah, it's quite interesting. The Canadian Coalition of Seniors Mental Health has developed a number of recommendations for even doctors and health professionals. Simple questions that they can ask, ways to reach out. But of course, this can be done with anybody. And we're starting to see, you know, maybe we need to have, a real a shift in terms of how we deal with social isolation and loneliness among older adults. In other words, everyone should be on guard. So if you see that there's someone who's shut in or not getting out enough, who's your neighbor, perhaps we should reach out. So we could see pharmacists, we could see mail people, persons, we could see people delivering meals on wheels, and other forms of just sort of more social connections in day-to-day life being utilized, these people being utilized to identify individuals. Again, the problem is, you know, how do we get these people out of their home? How do we reconnect them?
0: Having a conversation about people with disabilities and seniors feeling isolated and what can actually help them. I'm joined by Dr. Andrew Wister. He's a professor and director of the Gloria Guttman Gerontology Research Center out at Simon Fraser University on the West Coast. Joining us here on Weekends Heard across the Chorus Radio Network. I'm going to put you on the spot here, doctor. I'm going to ask you if you could change one policy or a design feature in our communities to cut this isolation for seniors and people with disabilities. What would it be? Would it be transport, housing? What would you do?
1: Well, transportation is very important, but I'm going to link that to a broader approach, and that would be to fund community-based senior centers to a greater degree. They are so important in reaching out to various kinds of older adults. And of course, we know that it's often those that are marginalized in various kinds of way. It might be poverty, LGBTQ, indigenous, ethnocultural, rural living. And they're connecting. They're the connectors. And they also provide transportation, as well as other various programs and services. There's been a retrenchment in the funding of many of these organizations, and smaller ones in particular, and there's a plethora of them, they find it difficult to find funding. They have to often apply to grants and municipalities on an annual basis, federal grants such as New Horizons and so on and so forth. That takes a lot of work just to apply for them. They rely very heavily on volunteers. The volunteer base has shrunk since COVID. It's changing. They also require various kinds of supports to follow clients, to engage in various surveys of their clients, to find out what their needs are, and of course for the programs themselves. So I would say it would be wonderful if we could provide greater supports. One of the projects, indeed, that we're working on out of Simon Fraser University's Gerontology Research Center, the Gloria Guttman Center, is called ConnectAge. And in that, we're working directly with organizations in British Columbia and Quebec. That's there's two arms of the study, and supporting them in those various areas. There's about 80 organizations involved, spectrum of organizations, senior centers, neighborhood houses, various kinds of specialty services for older adults.
0: I think it's a great conversation. I think there's a lot of people out there that want to talk about this, maybe either don't have the person to talk about it or just a little too shy to get engaged with this conversation. So hopefully they'll listen to this, doctor, and we can continue this conversation. I really appreciate your time this morning. Thank you for it.
1: You're very welcome.
0: You know, I was thinking during that conversation, there's a short story from the old books, Chicken Soup for the Soul, that sticks with me. It's called The Gift. It's an older gentleman who is riding a bus down a quiet back road, and he's holding a small bunch of fresh flowers. And across from him, there's a little girl who just cannot take her eyes off these flowers. So she leans over to her mom and whispers, "I love those flowers," then turns to the man and asks, "Can I have them?" So the mother's embarrassed, quickly says, "No, I'm sorry," and apologizes to the man. But he just smiles, looks at the flowers in his hand, and says something along the lines of, "My wife, she would have wanted you to have these flowers today." He then places the flowers in the girl's lap. She lifts them up to the nose and breathes in the fresh scent of flowers. And as the bus rolls on, the man eventually stands up, moves to the door, and then steps off. And the mom looks up just in time to see him walk through the gates of a small cemetery, flowers in hand no more, because he had already given them away. I've never forgotten that one story because it's such a subtle gesture, and it just reminds you that no matter your age, you can still give something and you can still receive something with love. I don't know, maybe it's a little mushy for this segment, but was just thinking about it throughout that conversation. All right, let's take a quick break here. The day's top stories coming up on the other side of the break. I'm Rob Fay. This is Weekends, heard across the Chorus Radio Network.
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22: This update from the Canadian Press. Rescue workers and military personnel are into their fourth day of searching and transporting survivors of the recent devastating flash floods in Nepal and China to safety. Authorities updating today the number of dead to 600 people, with about 3,000 missing. Canada is providing $5 million in urgent humanitarian aid to support Nepal. Secretary of State for International Development Randeep Sarai says the funding will help the Red Cross, Canadian NGOs, and United Nations organizations. The mayor of Summerlin CNBC, Doug Holmes says recovery work has begun in the Okanagan Lakeside community after a large wildfire drove residents out of the municipality this month. The BC Wildfire Service is reporting the Bald Range wildfire as held. And officials in Ukraine say at least 37 people are dead in the latest Russian attack on the Eastern European nation. A strike in the Bucha district on the western edge of the capital Kyiv hit at least 50 residential buildings, which also sparked a large-scale fire that spread to homes and a restaurant. From the Canadian Press, I'm Don Mitchell.
3: Hey there, good Saturday morning to you. Let's find out what is happening right now with your weekend activity update. Glenn, what do you have for us?
7: Hey, good morning, Rob. Well, as you know, my friend, we're always positive here in the weekend, given what's going on in Toronto, the GTA, and Cottage Country as well. But I have to be serious here because, you know, I don't want to be a Debbie Downer, but it's a fact. Summer is just about over. So let's make the most of these last 2 weeks. And the weather's going to be pretty sweet today, and I'm glad to say that, and Cottage Country as well. Your 640 forecast, a mix of sun and cloud today, the high of 25. That's really nice. That's perfect for Thai Festival, by the way, today at Senkova Square. A low of 14, that's not bad. Present temperature, it's 12, so that's pretty good if you're heading out, just a light jacket. By the way, if you're up north, you'll need a jacket for sure. It's 10 degrees right now. Now, for tomorrow, a chance of showers and a high of 24. Okay, let's get you ready for one of the biggest fan expos in Canada and third largest in North America. This is a massive pop culture gathering. Hundreds of thousands of people for Fan Expo Canada. That's at the Metro Convention Center. Now, if you see a bunch of people in costumes downtown today, of all descriptions, that's where they're going, and there's prizes on the line. There's world-famous celebrities, sci-fi, fantasy, animation, comics, and cosplay. Tonight, and they take this real serious, it's the 25th anniversary of The Hobbit, Lord of the Rings Returns. Then tomorrow morning, how about this? You can have breakfast with The Hobbits. That's the Intercontinental Hotel. It's at 8 o'clock in the morning. And by the way, the show runs entire today from 10 to 7 and through tomorrow. How about a pick-me-up this morning? A nice way to start your Saturday. Head to Coffee Party Festival. That's at Stack Market. And of course, exceptional coffee, all sorts of great things, live entertainment, lots of fun going down. I've never been to Stack Market. They have shipping containers as booths, have all sorts of really cool stuff down there. It's just off Bathurst Street downtown. It's a real cool place to visit for sure. All right, how about we talk about some other things that are going on? How about for foodies, Taste of Downtown Food Tour? It's a summer street fest. Eat, chat, and savor. It's at Senkova Square from 1 to 3, and there's all sorts of great things. Also a great, wonderful way to celebrate the family as well. Now, it's going to be a busy one downtown with two games, but I have to give my friend Buck Martinez a huge congratulations today. He's being honored before the game, Seattle and the Jays, with Buck Martinez Day. 15,000 Bucky bobbleheaded. You know what? I've always admired Buck. During his broadcast, he talked to me. He taught me about the fine points of baseball without blurring me over. He's a great communicator. They're going to miss him, and I'm going to miss him as well. He's a great human being, and I understand his cancer is in remission, so that's great news as well. Congratulations to Buck for a great career. Congratulations to the Jays for honoring him for sure. First pitch, by the way, at 3 o'clock. And that's it for now. Back next hour with Rip Fest in Aurora, Harborfront Night Market, and Children's Backpack Festival. Yep, get ready for school, my friends. We're going to pack on Monday. Have yourself a great weekend. Glenn Crowder for 640 Toronto. Now back to you, Rob.
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1: Welcome back to the program. Rob Fay, glad to have you along for the ride. If you're listening this morning in Toronto, London, Winnipeg, Calgary, I got you. And we also welcome listeners in Edmonton this hour. In the next hour, Vancouver will round out the show and truly make it national. Before we get into the stories of the week, I do want to say I was just listening to Glenn Crowder there. For the audiences in Toronto, during the break, we obviously have Glenn Crowder come on. For those who are listening in other markets, you get a different commercial break. But he was mentioning that it will be Buck Martinez Day coming up this weekend. Buck Martinez, the only guy to play, manage, and broadcast for the Toronto Blue Jays. Very quickly, before we get into the news of the day, for many a year, I had broadcast baseball in the minor leagues. And it was in Vancouver. Vancouver is the minor league affiliate of the Toronto Blue Jays. So one day in a suburb of Vancouver called Abbotsford, the keynote speaker for the university's fundraiser was Buck Martinez. Now, I'd never met Buck, had never done anything with him, and they asked me to MC the event. So now I'm the guy in front of Buck, sitting at table three eating his chicken, that had to do a 20-minute one-on-one with him. And so I took a couple of shots at him, lovingly shots. Like, for example, the MVP of the broadcast booth was his comb and his brush because his hair is just so perfect every single broadcast. But anyways, he comes up on the stage. We do a 20-minute bit together. He's laughing. I'm laughing. And I felt like I had known this guy forever. And I, you know, you hear these stories from countless Canadians and countless people in baseball circles that Buck just makes you feel like you've been friends for 10, 20, 30 years. Anyways, after this, we go out. There's a couple of guys there. We go to the local diner, like a couple of minutes away. And I don't really get a chance to talk to Buck a lot. And Buck leans over at one point when there's a little reprieve in the conversation. And he says, "You did great tonight." And I'm like, coming from Buck Martinez, I'll take that. That's fantastic. He goes, "I had a chance to listen to one of your games as well." He goes, "You do a nice job." And I was, again, very, very flattered. I was like, "Thanks." And that was it. He left early because he had I think he was on the first flight out of Vancouver, heading right back to Toronto. It was pretty much a show and go. So fast forward a couple of months, and I hadn't heard anything. I'm just doing my due. Everything's normal. And I want to say it was like right about now, 5:15 in the morning in Vancouver. And my phone rings, my cell phone rings. And so I'm kind of groggy. I'm still sleeping. My wife's sleeping. She sleeps way better than I do. And all of a sudden, I look over and I don't recognize the number. And I'm like, usually I'll just send it to voicemail. But for some reason, I answer the phone and I'm like, "Hello." And he goes, "Rob," he goes, "it's Buck." And I'm like, "What?" And I'm like, I think the actual wording that I used was Buck Martinez. And he says, "Yeah." He goes, "Did you hear the news?" And I said, "No." He says, "Jerry is retiring." And this is back in, I think, 2018. And so long of the short of it is I'm sitting there. I've still got sand in my eyes. I haven't stretched. I haven't brushed my teeth. I haven't done anything. And I'm getting this tremendously big news, which was heartbreaking because, dude, I grew up on Jerry Howarth. And so long story short, he says, "Would you mind if I put your name in to the powers that be at Fan 590 so that they could at least consider you for the position?" I'm frozen in shock at this point that A, Jerry Howarth is retiring, that B, Buck Martinez is calling me at like 5:30 in the morning Vancouver time, and C, that he thinks that I would be a viable option for that job. I'm not going to say no. I said, "Sure," but here's the problem. And I shouldn't call it a problem. Everything's going on in Toronto. It's chaos. Jerry makes his announcement. Everybody's like, "Oh my God, what's going on?" You know, it's like the scene from The Office with the fire drill. So a couple of weeks go by and I realize, you know what, man, it's just nobody's calling me. Maybe it's just not going to be my time. And so the long of the short of it is I'm thinking to myself, I'm talking to my wife. I'm like, you know what the problem is I'm out here in Vancouver. Nobody's thinking about the heir apparent to Jerry Howarth, three time zones away doing minor league baseball in Vancouver. I've got to get there to Toronto. So ends up, I put a message out to the powers that be at Sportsnet, and I'm like, hey, just so you know, I'm going to be in Toronto for a couple of days. I'm visiting family. If there's a chance we could go out for a coffee and maybe just kick tires on what this is, I'd love to hear from you. And I basically buy a plane ticket. I have no time for my family there. I have nothing. I basically buy a hotel room, buy a plane ticket, and literally put myself in Toronto. And say, God, I hope my phone rings because I'm there for 2 days. Well, wouldn't you know it, a couple of hours after I get into the hotel room, second guessing already what I was even doing, I get a text from the guy over at Sportsnet. And he says, do you want to meet for that coffee? And I was just like, hell yeah, I want to meet for that coffee. I spent $1,000 to come out here for that cup of coffee. So I go over to Sportsnet and I meet with the, a couple of the guys there. I meet a guy named Jason, a guy named Dave. And we go through this, and all of a sudden they said, well, there's one guy that wants to meet you. And it just ends up, it's like the head of Sportsnet, like the number one guy at Sportsnet. And we're talking, and you're just sitting there. It's Scott Moore, by the way. And you're thinking to yourself, like, what's happening? And so I go back into the office after that quick meeting, and they say, all right, we're going to send you down to Dunedin to do a couple of games with a young guy named, well, actually, they didn't tell me the day who it was, but I eventually found out that it would be Ben Wagner, who ended up getting the job. Well, I went down there, did the best that I could in 5 days. It was a lot. Doing a minor league baseball game is one thing. Doing a major league baseball spring training game with the pressures that come with a quote unquote audition, another. I didn't get the job. So I ended up coming back to Vancouver, continue doing baseball in the city, and all was well. But there's two things I take away from this conversation that I don't know if I could ever tell this story twice the same way. One, that I never would have got that opportunity had I not had that 20-minute conversation on stage with Buck Martinez and just been myself. And the fact that in 20 minutes, Buck could identify me as a guy that might be good enough for air in a city as big as Toronto, which is my hometown, by the way, Scarborough. Morningside and Ellesmere represent, that I couldn't have done it without him. The other caveat to this, and I actually think this is really funny, is the guy that I was auditioning for back in 2018 from the Fan/Sportsnet is now the new program director at 640. He just got hired this week. So imagine fast forwarding 8 years later after, I've had to reinvent myself. I've got to do this whole different thing now. I've got to do everything differently. I do it for news. I don't do it for sports anymore. I don't talk about play-by-play and ERA and who's batting third. Now we talk about things that matter. And we'll talk about that over the next 3 to 4 hours, depending on how long your station keeps the show on. And it was amazing to do a FaceTime or a Zoom or a Teams or whatever it is with Dave Cadeau, who was the guy that Buck Martinez referred me to back in 2018, saying you should take a look at this kid out on the West Coast. Isn't that crazy how things kind of work out the way that they do? Yeah, I just found that to be fascinating. But anyways, to summarize this, Buck Martinez, stand-up guy. I have not heard a bad thing about him. He's actually a real straight shooter as well. He has represented the Players Association for God, I can't even think of how many years he's been involved behind the scenes doing so many things more than just broadcasting. So the fact that his name is going up into the level of excellence this weekend out at Rogers Center, no brainer. And still one of the coolest bobbleheads I've ever seen come out of, can I just once call it Skydome just because it makes me feel like a kid again? One of the really cool bobbleheads has Buck Martinez in all three facets of his time with the Blue Jays. For example, the bobblehead has him as a player sitting there in his catcher's crouch, has him as a manager leaning over the rail of the dugout, and then has him in the broadcast booth with microphone in hand. It's all on one bobblehead. It's a really cool keepsake for those who were lucky enough to get it. Anyways, okay, I had a whole segment ready to talk about. We'll have to spin that down a little bit later in the show, but it's a great morning. Saturday morning, Buck Martinez getting his love, his rub finally in Toronto, long overdue, I might add, and we got a great program coming up for you. On the other side of the break, we're going to get right into it. If I may introduce you to the conversation surrounding what would a North American supply chain breakdown mean? We've heard all about this trade stuff and the good, the bad, the ugly that's coming with it. But the one thing that Canada was desperate to protect was its supply chain. If it did break down, What would that mean? I've got a doctor by the name of Samuel Roscoe on the other side. He's waiting to get on the air and share his thoughts. He's an assistant professor of teaching out at UBC. We'll get to the doctor next. I'm Rob Fay. Good morning, Canada. 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
1: Welcome back to Weekends, heard across the Chorus Radio Network, where we keep hearing about all of this supply chain element when it comes to these new tariffs and the trade war that Canada and the United States are into. And I said, you know what? Let's get somebody in the know who can really break this down. What would a North American supply chain breakdown mean, especially for Canadians? Dr. Samuel Roscoe is within the business education program out at UBC, kind enough to join us. Doctor, welcome to the program.
2: Oh, it's my pleasure to be here. Thanks for having me.
1: Okay, so if that system really breaks down, what is the first thing that consumers like you and I might notice? Is it empty shelves? Is it higher prices? Is it something that I'm not even thinking of?
2: Well, there's a few things to think about here. When we talk about, you know, tariffs and the implementation of tariffs, it's not like the COVID-19 pandemic where there was a mad panic and we had empty shelves. It's also not like a natural disaster where the roads are cut off or, I don't know, the airports are shut. It's not one of those sort of fundamental impacts to infrastructure or to closures at the border like we saw during COVID, or truckers not being able to come across the border. That's a little bit different. That's a different type of disruption. So we have to fundamentally understand that tariffs, what they really do is they reshape how supply chains move. And if you think about a supply chain as basically a process, it fundamentally changes the process. So think about it like this. When we have a 50% tariff put in by the United States on particular goods, what businesses immediately start to do, and let's take Canadian businesses, for example, in either softwood lumber, in steel, in aluminum, and you know, the big sectors that are really being heavily hit here, but as well as, you know, there's dairy, there's also wine and alcohol. If we think about, especially out here in BC, we have a huge wine and craft brewing sector. These companies are basically having to very quickly pivot and look for new markets, because when you have such a huge tariff as like 50%, pretty much overnight, as of August 22nd, when these 50% tariffs came on board, their orders are going to dry up down to the United States. Okay, so if you look at the Okanagan wine sector, all of a sudden they had, you know, their biggest market is the States. All of a sudden they're having to think, okay, well, now who's going to buy our product? So they have to very quickly pivot. They have to obviously look at a huge impact to their balance sheets, and then they have to look for other customers elsewhere. So you're basically, your trade volumes and your trade flows shift to, hopefully, to other markets as quickly as possible. Where we see the impact in the supply chain, though, is a lot of these companies, and I really, you know, my heart goes out to small and medium-sized businesses. A lot of these companies are going to be stuck with what we call inventory, meaning that they had all of this stock that they expected to sell into the United States. All of a sudden, you're going to have customers canceling orders, and they're sitting there holding all of this stock. And of course, businesses don't get paid until the inventory is actually sold. So what they have to do is very quickly, they have to either sell it in Canada or they have to look to sell it overseas. And of course,

course, that brings in a lot of new costs for these businesses because they have to find new buyers, possibly new contracts. They have all of the search costs to find these buyers and open up new markets. They might have to have new

0: might be okay because obviously the shelf life on that is a little bit more significant. But lumber here in British Columbia obviously is of mild concern. Dairy in Ontario and Quebec would be of the, the highest concern. Would that be a fair assessment?
1: Yeah, absolutely. I think that's a good point. You know, we have to look at the perishability of the goods, the shelf life of the products. There's a lot of products that are difficult to sell to other markets. Okay, so obviously, I mean, milk and dairy and maybe not wine, but maybe, you know, craft brewing beer, that type of thing has a limited shelf life. So those products, you know, the clock is ticking right away. And, you know, Canadians have gotten used to just sending it over the border. And, you know, you have a 300 million population market just across the border. And once that market is taken away from you by, you know, the Trump administration, you then have to quickly say, well, how can I ship this to Europe? How can I ship this to Asia? And that becomes difficult with short shelf life products like you were mentioning, milk and any type of food or beverage is very difficult. I would also point out, though, steel and aluminum, when you say it has a long shelf life, that's true. However, it's very heavy and it is a very dense product to ship overseas. So these companies in, you know, the aluminum sector in Quebec and to a smaller extent in BC has gotten very used to, you know, just taking the aluminum and sending it across the border. But if you have to look to ship that to Europe or to Asia, there's a huge transportation cost to move this very, very bulky product. And it really cuts into their margins quite significantly. So again, you get stuck in this trap that we have in Canada is, you know, extracting resources and sending them down to the States. What we're not very good at in Canada is, you know, moving up the value chain, taking steel and aluminum and making it into higher value items, especially with softwood lumber. That's a real issue. Yeah. We're not turning it into furniture. We're not turning it into, higher end timber and construction grade wood. And we just send everything down to the U.S. to be processed there. So when this happens, our supply chains are fundamentally impacted, because we're then having to transport products to Asia and Europe at a very high cost.
0: Lots to chew on here. Dr. Samuel Roscoe is an assistant professor of teaching and business education out at the University of British Columbia. He's joining us on weekends heard across the Chorus Radio Network. Okay, in a full breakdown scenario, do supply chains reroute around the borders, or are we just going to get to the point where we're just going to have to accept these higher costs and pass them on to shoppers like you and I?
1: Okay, well, I think the reality is we have two things, and I think we have to be very much aware that where Canadians are going to get hit the hardest is by these retaliatory tariffs. Now, that doesn't mean that I don't think they're necessary. It doesn't mean that I don't think we have to stand up for Canadian principles and sovereignty. But when you have retaliatory tariffs coming in on September 8th on things like dairy, on T-shirts, on clothing, I'm thinking about back to school shopping by mums and dads getting hit by the costs of increased prices for their kids' clothes. I'm also thinking about appliances are going to be counter-tariffed and electronics. So 50%, there is very few companies that have 50% margins. I mean, hardly any other than Apple. Okay. So think about it that way. Any company cannot afford to absorb a 50% tariff. It's just not possible. Steel and aluminum, the margins there are razor thin, like 3%, 4%, 5%. So companies have to pass on these costs or they go bankrupt. So yes, it is ultimately passed on to the consumer, and this notion where, okay, well, maybe the U.S. company will swallow some of it and the Canadian side will swallow some of it. They can only swallow so much until they go bankrupt. So the reality is that, yes, it will be passed on to Canadians, and yes, inflation will go up, and yes, our pocketbooks will be hit. So we really do have to kind of brace ourselves on this $30 billion worth of goods that are being counter-tariffed. There is going to be a significant impact on our pocketbooks.
0: I don't know what else to say other than just to sigh gently. But doctor, thank you for breaking down. You know, we have to have the tough conversations as Canadians and talk about what this looks like in real language. And I think you broke it down perfectly for us. So thank you for the time this morning and for your expertise.
1: My pleasure. Thank you very much.
0: When we come back.

0: 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What does reliable internet mean for daily life in the north? Jennifer Lane stops by. I'm Rob Fay. 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
1: Welcome back to Weekends, heard across the Chorus Radio Network. Well, when we think about reliable internet, we're always thinking about stuff that's relevant to us here in the Lower Mainland or maybe across the country. But I wanted to talk about Northern Canada and, you know, some of the places where reliable internet is always a challenge. And I thought, you know what, let's go north, as in real north, to Nunavut. I'm joined by Jennifer Lane. She's the CIO of the Nunavut Arctic College, kind enough to join me as we talk about what internet means for daily life in Northern Canada. Welcome to the conversation, Jennifer.
2: Thanks, Rob. I'm happy to be here.
1: Well, let's start with the basics. When I say reliable internet in a Nunavut context, what does that actually look like in terms of speed and stability and even costs compared to maybe what most Canadians take for granted down south?
2: Right. So I think a lot of Canadians would struggle with what we consider high-speed internet in the north. It wasn't until recently when low Earth orbiting LEO or Starlink satellite technology, a lot of people know as, became available to us up in the north of Canada, we were experiencing speeds similar to maybe when you first got 2G network in the south, or even something a little less similar to that, like five up and maybe one down as far as speeds are concerned. And it would time out quite often. You couldn't, you wouldn't be able to watch a Netflix episode in 45 minutes. It would maybe take you an hour and a half because of how often it would buffer. Today, things have changed a little bit with that new technology, but it's still slower than fiber in the south.
1: Well, I want to look at it from maybe from a student's perspective. I mean, you're at Nunavut Arctic College, and in community learning centers, when I think of spotty or expensive connectivity, that must be super frustrating. I teach at a university here in Vancouver. I think of online libraries, submitting assignments, joining live classes, per se, especially when the weather turns sour. Are there plans to deal with the outages or data caps? I mean, is that just one of the struggles that you're just used to at this point?
2: Yeah, you know, if you would have asked me this question even a year and a half ago, I would have said the educational landscape because of internet connectivity was dire. It was very frustrating. You know, we'd have teachers having students complain they submitted their assignment. Well, the assignment didn't show up and it's because it timed out or whatever. They couldn't load the video that a teacher from the south that was remote teaching was sending north and they couldn't get it to load. But in the last year and a half for us as a post-secondary, we actually rolled out a new research and education network. It's funded by Canary federally. It's called the National Research and Education Network of Canada. And that's increased the speeds in all 25 of our learning centers. So if a student's within our center, they have fairly reliable high-speed internet. However, you know, we've had issues where a blizzard blew the dish off the roof of the building and the students have no internet for weeks and we're having to pivot with these little mobile wingle sticks that just really connect to cell tower data. And so it is frustrating and it presents a lot of barriers, and really until we can get fiber in the north, it will never be truly high speed like it is with our southern counterparts.
1: Okay, so we hear about satellite options like Starlink and the new government-backed projects like Telesat Lightspeed, and that is apparently for all 25 Nunavut communities. I mean, you're there. I'd love to get your view on the ground. Is this a game changer for this community?
2: Yeah, I mean, yes and no. I do love that Telesat is coming with Lightspeed. We're all about, you know, sovereign infrastructure. And even as a institution, we don't only represent Nunavut, we represent Nunavut federally on this research network. And so we are looking for more sovereign solutions. Right now, we have a hybrid of OneWeb and Starlink, and the OneWeb is a pretty reliable, comparable solution to that of Telesat Lightspeed. The difference is the Lightspeed allows us to be sovereign as an institution within Canada.
1: And how are the costs? I'd be curious to know, do they gouge you, or is it something that's comparable?
2: It's definitely not comparable. So we will always pay a premium in the north for service. It's more expensive. You can only fly everywhere in Nunavut. You can't drive into Nunavut. So transporting equipment, having technical resources, and then the actual bandwidth itself is limited when you have satellite. It's not like fiber where they can open up a lot more availability within a location. And so sometimes when I sit on my Canary NREN leadership committee, I'm here right now in Ottawa for those meetings, and we talk about the price difference of what we pay in the north compared to what they're paying for fiber in the south, it is significant. It's millions more.
1: As soon as I asked the question, I saw the change in your face. You were like, yeah. Jennifer Lane is the Chief Information Officer at the Nunavut Arctic College. She's joining us here on Weekends, heard across the Chorus Radio Network. In a perfect world, are you looking for just what everybody else has, or is there something specific to that community in Nunavut where you're like, you know what, we need this, but we also need this? Like, what would your wish list include?
2: Oh, gosh. I mean, I know it's expensive and the problem is people look at the cost and they don't want to do it, but we should have the same comparable service to the rest of Canada at a minimum, at a bare minimum, you know, like high speed, true high speed internet fiber. And there are, you know, preliminary ideas and projects. They've been, so the 10 years I've been in Nunavut, everyone keeps talking, we're bringing fiber. I mean, fiber hasn't come yet, but until we have fiber, we can't start getting a little bit more like experiential and innovative. You know, we want to do things with AI. We want to do things for, you know, digital economies within the North. And there's some great talent and great resources and a lot of cultural revitalization that can happen through technology. And it's very difficult for us to access that and actually have comparability to that of the South.
1: I have to ask you before we leave, and I know that this is kind of a curveball out of left field, but I've never interviewed anybody from the Arctic before. What do you think of what the heck is going on with this trade war between Canada and the United States? And the reason I bring it up is because A, you're in Ottawa, but B, I've heard about it from Ontario. I've heard about it from Alberta, Manitoba, BC. What do you think about it from up in the Arctic?
2: I actually think it could be devastating for us. I mean, the thing a lot of people don't think about of our remote communities in Nunavut, like often we are an afterthought unless there's some political row about sovereignty borders, then all of a sudden we matter, you know. But in Nunavut, we already pay a premium on everything that comes into the territory. We're already paying like, you know, $16 for an orange juice, you'd pay $6 for like a liter of orange juice. And so with trade wars, that's just going to increase the cost of living for all of us, for the goods that we consume. And we're not going to see salaries increase to match that. And it's going to, I think it's going to reach a boiling point for Nunavummiut and just remote communities in Canada that are northern, where it becomes unsustainable and unlivable.
1: I'm glad I asked because I think there's a lot of people in this country that focus just on their own neighborhoods and perhaps on their province, but that's a part of the world that is very Canadian that is going to need some help in the coming months. So Jennifer, thank you for the conversation. What started with just talking about internet connectivity, I think it's enlightened many of us. So I do appreciate the time today.
2: Yeah, no problem. Happy to be here.
1: Jennifer Lane joining us from up there in Nunavut Arctic College. I didn't know what I was going to get with that final question there. I thought she handled that really well, just because the reality is it's kind of the forgotten part of this country. I was trying to get that conversation with her and I had to go through a couple of channels to get to that conversation. You know, you call somebody on a Monday, they respond on a Wednesday, you get things firmed up by Thursday, and then hopefully they call it on Saturday. But life in Nunavut, a little bit different. And I'm learning it really quickly. I work in Vancouver where it's just go, go, go, go, go. Life up there, a little bit of a different clock. And it made me almost a little envious because they just don't do it at the pace that we do it. There's fewer things to do up there. The things that they do really, really well. And it was a great microcosm just to have a conversation leading up to the conversation. They've got huge community ties up there. And they spend a lot of time on their land. And the daily life is shaped by Canada's highest cost of living. And it's actually not close. And in preparation for that conversation, going back and forth with a couple of people that led me to Jennifer, we were talking about the food insecurities that they have up in the Arctic right now. Do you know over half of the households actually struggle to even afford food up there? They've got one of Canada's longest standing housing crisis and food crisis in this country, and it never gets talked about. The youth up there, there's services that are sometimes available to them. Talking with somebody from the college, there's a lot of feeling of resentment coming up from the North right now. So people lean on their families, their elders, and traditional activities to cope. And they've almost kind of just said to Canada, do what you're going to do. Try not to hurt us as best you can. And just, you know, think of us when you can. It was a really sobering lead up to a conversation that was literally about internet. But this goes back to the reason that I asked that question about internet is basic fundamental services like doctors and internet and the things that you and I take for granted because it's just there all the time. We have communities in this country that every once in a while will be like, oh yeah, Nunavut. There's a huge community up there that really feels like the rest of the country doesn't even include them in the conversation. And I don't think they're wrong because he's, as you heard there in the interview, that's the first time I think I've ever interviewed somebody specifically from that community. And I've been on the air a long, long time. So if I'm going to truly be a national show, I think that's a wake up call just, you know, even to me and our producers that, you know, there's more voices that need to be heard. You know, they need new investment in housing. They want their youth councils to be heard. They want community food programs that have some momentum. And the gap between them and the rest of this country is really wide. And I'm really glad that I had the conversation with her today. All right, we'll take a very quick break here. When we come back, we're going to get into, and we're going to spend a couple of segments on this because it is the biggest story on this planet right now. What is going on in Nepal with that flood? It is an unbelievable situation this morning as you and I wake up. But what has happened over the past couple of days is something I don't think we've talked about enough either. Gosh, there's just so many things going on. I wish we had more time to fit more things into a show. But on the other side, we're going to get into the devastation on the other side of the world. We'll talk about that next.
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1: Welcome back to the program. Well, the images coming out of Nepal this week are hard to take in. I mean, entire villages washed away, roads that have been twisted like ribbon, and whole communities cut off from the outside world. Now, this isn't just another monsoon flood story. This is a catastrophe that has reshaped that entire area. It erased homes. The video is unbelievable, and it has left hundreds of families waiting for news about loved ones who may never come back. We've got some audio on this, and I just want to really quickly give you a timeline here. This disaster happened in the early hours of Wednesday. That is, of course, the 26th of this month, right around the time you would get to work, right at about 9 a.m. local time. A massive surge of water and debris tore down this river basin right on the Tibet-Nepal border, and it caused chaos. The video is still incredibly jarring. Hannah Ellis-Peterson is with The Guardian, and I'm going to allow her to summarize this Nepal flooding.
2: It took over their homes, it engulfed their cars, it engulfed their relatives. We are here in Bidur, which is one of the towns in Nepal which has been utterly devastated by the appalling floods that took place here on Wednesday morning. Locals have described terrifying scenes as a massive rush of water and mud debris came rushing down this Trishuli River right here, rushing people off their feet. Hundreds of people here are missing. There are still bodies buried in some of these buildings that they have been unable to retrieve. And as you can see, the rescue operations is still ongoing. They've only just managed to clear this road. Lots of people are still unable even to get to the homes that they've lost, to find the relatives that went missing on that Wednesday morning and haven't been seen since. It's a scene of devastation and sadness for Nepal, and it's a sense that it is a catastrophe that is going to keep unfolding. There are areas that still have yet to be accessed, people that have yet to be found, and there are people here who are just waiting desperately for answers.
1: So again, that report coming from The Guardian, over the next 24 to 48 hours from the moment that that happened, and again, doing the math on this, this was just on Wednesday, the confirmed death toll by Friday had climbed past 500. There were nearly 1,000 people that were still unaccounted for. On the Chinese side, at least 5 were dead and hundreds more missing. So in total, well over 90,000 people have been estimated to be affected, with more than 50,000 in urgent need of things like clean water, sanitation, and hygiene supplies. Entire stretches of highway, more than 40 kilometers, completely destroyed. So the human picture behind these numbers, really devastating. I mean, there's a whole bunch of these temporary shelters that are popping up, children that have been separated from their parents. They have clinics that are just absolutely overwhelmed, and farmers watching their field and their livestock disappear in real time under feet of mud. In some villages, and again, if you see some of this stuff online, it is jaw-breaking. And the thing you have to remember here is people are now trying to take advantage of this. They're trying to get some viewers on their subscriptions or on their platforms. They've created these AI videos of the devastation over there. The real ones came out pretty early, and now everybody's trying to, farm for more views, which I think is disgusting. But anyways, at the end of the day, you've seen some of the surveillance from above, and every house in some villages swept away. So the global response here has been quick, and the needs here are enormous. An initial $2 million released from the UN Central Emergency Response Fund to pay for emergency medical care, shelter, water, sanitation, all the things that matter. And UN agencies fanned out across the affected districts. The World Health Organization has dispatched emergency health kits with medicine and supplies enough to serve up to 10,000 people for a couple of months. And they've got tents and they've got logistical support. The problem here is a lot of these organizations can't get into this region because it's very mountainous. There is a inability to get over some of this terrain because, again, the bridges and the highways were completely wiped out. Here is the Canadian recap on this, which I think is important. Anita Anand is Canadian Minister of Foreign Affairs.
3: A catastrophic flash flood and mudslides along the Nepal-China border have left hundreds of people dead and more than 1,000 people missing. Nepal is facing a devastating humanitarian emergency with catastrophic damage. As of today, we are aware of 32 Canadians, some of whom are permanent residents, whose whereabouts have not yet been confirmed.
1: Okay, so countries around the world have begun planning, pledging cash, equipment, specialist teams. Neighboring India and China are already coordinating cross-border rescue and information sharing. Donor governments and private charities are all launching appeals to fund for food and temporary housing and, again, medical tents. This is a massive rebuilding job with some bad news before it gets better. They have to, you know, infrastructure wise, you got things like bridges, roads, and you got to restore the power. But there are countless people in this region, including Canadians, that have just been buried alive or swept away in the water. So even as this rescue phase continues, there's a growing awareness that this disaster didn't happen in a vacuum. You're getting reports that scientists and local leaders were pointing to a combination of the monsoon rains, the unstable slopes, and the long-term effects of climate change up in the Himalayas. This all started because a glacier, a piece of ice, literally just shifted and cracked off and fell into the river. And it ended up bursting a dam. And once the dam burst, well, all the water made its way down the hill. And for many of these communities, this flood is just another brutal reminder that their lives are sitting right on the sharp edge of a warming planet. So in the days ahead, this focus is going to shift, obviously, from pulling people out of the water and keeping them alive and safe. Clean water, shelter, food, all the basics. But then the harder, longer work is going to follow up. There's no school for these kids to go to. There's no homes for these families to go back to. They've got to redesign their entire infrastructure so that they can survive the next one and then make sure that the warnings actually reach the last village in the valley before the river rises again. This is another part of the conversation as we try to peel back the layers of the onion here, is there wasn't a lot of warning system in place so that if the dam ever was to burst, that these families that were living by what was at one time a pretty tame river could get out of harm's way before a barrage of water makes its way down the hill. It's a lot to take. It's a lot to process. Again, for now, the story of this flood is written in missing posters, in lines of people waiting for a bowl of rice or a bottle of water, and in the silence where there used to be hustle and bustle in a community, and now there is nothing. Not a thing. We'll see how the world responds to try and help them. All right, we'll take a break here. Sorry to start your Saturday with doom and gloom, but the reality is this is a story that I don't think we've talked about nearly enough. We've been so focused on Lake America that we haven't focused in on some of the things that I think globally you need to pay a little more attention to. All right, when we come back, Canada Post and their unions have reached a new contract after a three-year debate. We'll get into that story next.
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3: This update from the Canadian Press. The search for survivors continues in Nepal today, with relatives of those unaccounted for waiting for word from government officials on their loved ones. Officials in Tibet and China are reporting a combined death toll of 670 people. Global Affairs Canada estimates the number of missing Canadians at 32 citizens and permanent residents that are unaccounted for. U.S. President Donald Trump says Washington has reached a landmark oil agreement with Venezuela. The deal would grant a new private company century-long rights to develop 17 oil fields. Meanwhile, several legal experts have been mulling over President Donald Trump's new tariffs on Canada, using a 96-year-old statute to implement them. Legal partner at King & Spalding and former U.S. trade official Ryan Majerus admits it's unclear whether Trump's latest Canada tariffs could survive a legal challenge. And separatists in Alberta are holding an independence rally today in a lead-up to Alberta's 121st birthday bash. From the Canadian Press, I'm Don Mitchell.
4: Thank you for spending a part of your Saturday with us this morning. It is time now for the weekend activity rundown. Glenn Crowder is standing by. Glenn, what is coming up?
5: Hey, good morning, Rob. What a beautiful sunrise we had this morning, my friend. And what a beautiful day we have coming up as well. And by the way, just two more weeks of summer fun, then we're back to school, back to work, and back to real life. Uh-huh. It's all settling in. And you've got a real good one today, by the way. Your 640 forecast, a mix of sun and clouds today with a high of 25. So that's perfect. Even better, low humidity. That's great for Thai Festival at San Cobus Square and also Rib Fest in Aurora. Tonight, a low of 14, present temperature 12, and it's about the same degrees up north. So if you're heading out, you need a light jacket for sure. And by the way, a chance of showers tomorrow, so enjoy today while it lasts, and a high of 24. And much the same for Cottage Country, right across the board for both days. Okay, as I mentioned last hour, but you know what, I have to mention it again, because it's a great way to see and taste our city. Taste of Downtown Food Tour, Summer Street Eats. You walk through neighborhoods and experience their wonderful diversity with their food and drink. What a great idea. You'll get to meet locals on the way and basically eat, chat, and savor. Now, you meet at a very busy San Cobus Square today. It's today and tomorrow, by the way. Afternoons from 1 to 3, just $20. 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It's the Thai Fest. Authentic music, dance, and street food, and you can win a trip to Thailand as well, both days, 11 to 9. Here's something really cool for the family. How about the older kids, maybe? Head to the village of Black Creek. You know, that's the old Black Creek Pioneer Village. For secret city adventures, when dark things dwell. Now, teams or families of 4, 15 max. There's an outdoor maze. It's an open-air challenge, and there's clues all over the place, and the whole idea is to help save the village. It runs from 6 to 9. A couple of quick notes here. 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Secret menu. All dishes just $5. What a great way to spend a night. And by the way, volunteers are needed for Monday. We've got the largest backpack giveaway for the Children's Breakfast Club. 4,100 kids in the GTA will get backpacks next week. And you can meet at the C&E from 7 to 9:30 coming up this Monday. Volunteers are needed. And that's it for now. Have yourself a fantastic weekend. Weather's going to be beautiful today, my friend. Glenn Crowder for 640 Toronto. Now back to you, Rob.
4: Thank you, Glenn. Some great ideas to get out there and enjoy if you're bouncing around town. All right, stay with us. Weekends with me, Rob Fay, continues in just a moment on 640 Toronto.

0: Raiders. But man, I thought it was great. And I love that I had the body break theme at the ready. In the end, this isn't really about dodgeball or how fast you're going to be able to run a lap. It is trying to create a culture where being active is just a part of the day. Same as math, same as English or French or lunch. So the fact that Manitoba is taking a big swing on this, I'm okay. Trust me, the other provinces are going to be watching. And if it works, maybe the only thing we'll have to dread in gym class is having to choose which game to play, not whether or not we have to be there at all. I'm going to be watching this one closely. I think there's something for it. And by the way, in my what's that thing you get when you finish your high school, your transcript? Of my 30 classes, I took 30 classes in Ontario over my 4.5 years. And it's not because I flunked a semester. They had that stupid grade 13 for a while. But I remember, I think it was 11 or 12 of my credits were gym related. Oh, I took gym for everything. 9, 10, 11, 12, 13. I took the co-ed one. I took the co-op one where I got 4 credits for doing some stuff at a different school. Anything I could do to put some running shoes on and be a part of it, I was there for it. But good on Manitoba. I think that's a great way to do it. We'll be watching. Okay, we'll take a break here. What happens when newcomers in this country cannot find work in their field? 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
0: Welcome back to Weekends, heard across the Chorus Radio Network. Well, roughly one in three recent immigrants with a university degree are working in a job in Canada that doesn't require that level of education, compared to about one in five Canadian-born workers. So what happens when newcomers can't find work in their field, and what would actually help? Let's discuss this. We're joined by Rupa Banerjee, professor of HR management and organizational behavior at Toronto Metropolitan University. Rupa, welcome to the program today.
16: Thank you so much, Rob.
0: Well, again, national data showing roughly about 33% of recent immigrants with a post-secondary degree are just flat out overqualified for their jobs. When a newcomer can't find work in their field, what does that underemployment actually look like in day-to-day life?
16: Okay, so there's so many direct and indirect effects of underemployment for newcomers. Some of them are universal to anybody who is not able to find work in their field, and some of them are actually pretty specific to immigrants in particular. So we know when a person is not able to find work in their field, of course, there's economic consequences. So this means that often they and their families are not able to afford, housing and other basic necessities at a level that is appropriate for them. So there are those very direct and obvious consequences. But then beyond that, there are so many ripple effects of being underemployed, particularly for newcomers. So we have to remember that in Canada, our immigration system is based on highly skilled selection. It's the bar is actually quite high for immigrants to come permanently to Canada. And most of our immigrants do enter through economic streams. So this means that they're screened specifically for their skills. So this builds an expectation that because you're selected for your skills, you're brought here specifically with the thought that you are going to contribute to the labor market. And so that professional advancement is a really important motivating factor for a lot of newcomers. And when they're not able to find work in their field, this has negative consequences on their sense of professional identity, their sense of sort of self-esteem and self-efficacy. This then has ripple down effects onto their families, right? So we see a lot of family disruption and family breakdown, even in some cases, because one or two members of the family are really struggling to be able to find work appropriate for them. They're working long hours, they're working survival jobs, and this has a really difficult effect on families. And then if you look a little bit further, this has impacts on immigrant communities, right? When immigrants are not able to find work in their fields, then, generally we find work through people we know. And so that social connection aspect of being underemployed means that a lot of immigrant communities as a whole fall into this trap of underemployment because everybody they know is working in survival jobs, in jobs that they are not, they're overqualified for. So really, we can see these impacts on so many levels. And I should also add that these are effects that don't just happen in the immediate term. There are long-term effects of underemployment. Mm-hmm. So we know that there's economic scarring for a person who is not working in their field for an extended period of time. Their resume starts looking stale. And so future employers, even if they try to then re-enter their field, future employers are often wondering, well, have their skills atrophied? Are they able to actually keep up? And so this actually has a long-term detrimental impact on immigrants and their families for many years to come.
0: Rupa, you bring up so many good points here. I want to talk about regulated occupations because about only 4 in 10 applicants with foreign credentials end up initially getting full recognition. So many of them have to go back to school. They got to take extra courses or exams. How do those long, costly licensing processes actually shape people's career trajectories and mental health over the week? I mean, you touched on a couple of those, but having to basically go back to school to redo it so that you can be more Canadian, quote unquote, it must be concerning.
16: So we know that immigrants who are trained within regulated occupations face particular barriers.

0: Are you planning to vote? 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
11: Welcome back to the program. Well, you know I'm a fan of Sarah Crosby out at QR770 in Calgary. I think she brings on great guests, and I just happened to be listening to her show earlier this week, and she brought on Dr. Dorothy Siskind, and they were talking about realizing that bullying happens not just on the schoolyard, but it happens in the workplace as well. So I wanted to bring you this conversation because I just thought it was such an interesting angle, and to have a doctor who's an associate professor of education and counseling from Longwood University, it was just the perfect balance. And I said, you know what, I could try to reach out to that doctor, but I'm not going to do better with this interview than Sarah will. So if you will allow me, let me take you to a conversation from QR 770 with Sarah and Dr. Dorothy Siskind.
12: I was reading about this and how extensive this work is. 13 countries, 23 states, and 30 industries looking into bullying in our lives. And I thought, we don't talk enough about bullying with adults and in the place we spend most of our time.
13: That's so true. And I think about that a lot in our college courses, that we don't prepare students to go out into the workplace, that this is something that they very likely will encounter.
12: Oh, that's a great point, that young people, especially going through schooling years, will think, okay, I'll get through school, I'll get through high school, college or university, and then this will end. And in fact, there might be new bullying pressures once they step into the world of work.
13: Exactly.
12: What did you learn from looking at different industries, different countries, different people? What is the bullying concern that is unifying us, that happens no matter where you are or what you do to make a paycheck?
13: Yeah, that's a great question. So I would say that oftentimes people get bullied in the workplace for a variety of reasons, but it usually comes down to that they have like inadvertently broken group norms. And that doesn't mean that they have done anything wrong. Like, I'm a super curious person, love to ask questions, and that is perfectly acceptable in an innovative and open organization. But if it's a place that is very bureaucratic and has a specific way of doing things, that can be seen as really threatening. And revoking someone's belonging in many ways is like an attempt at social control over another. And it works. People start blending in when they are excluded.
12: When you rock the boat too often and you get called out for it or punished for it, then you start to say, well, I'll just blend into what's happening here and not be my authentic self so that everything just works smoothly.
13: Exactly. And it can really have disastrous consequences. One of the places that we see bullying happening a lot is in healthcare. And when that's the case, techs, doctors, nurses feel scared to say, hey, did you notice this mistake or this miscalculation? We see it in financial industries where people are scared to speak up over funky accounting. And like you said, people start withdrawing and stop sharing their innovative ideas. And then the best people start to leave and you have this really stagnant group that's left behind.
12: The thing too about bullying in the workplace with adults, which I think is interesting, is you might not understand or notice it's bullying, but being excluded from meetings or groups or opportunities, it's maybe not vocal and it's maybe not loud, but that exclusion, just being left out, is workplace bullying that you found was happening across industries and across different people, and saying, when I'm not included, that's part of the harm.
13: Oh, absolutely. A lot of times when people think about workplace bullying, they'll think about gossip and sabotage and gaslighting. And those things are absolutely tragic with their consequences. But what I found again and again is people said it was really the fact that I was excluded from a community that I thought I was part of. And then folks will also say, you know, I kind of expected from these bullies that they would act that way because they had that reputation. But what was so hard is I had these people that I thought were like my friends, my colleagues, and no one stood up and said anything. They too just joined in on that exclusion. And man, that has just dire health consequences and professional consequences.
12: Yeah. And when you feel like someone has your back and then they don't say something, it's a double cut. We're talking right now with Dr. Dorothy Suskind, who's an associate professor in the Education and Counseling Department, Longwood University in Farmville, Virginia. Brand new research out on workplace bullying. And it's not just something that happens to children or happens in the schoolyard. It's happening where you're spending your 9 to 5. Do you ever wonder, or have you looked into, Dorothy, if the childhood bullies grow up to be the workplace bullies, or adulthood changes everything and it's a whole new battleground?
13: You know what? It's a little of both. I would say in general, what we find is that childhood bullying is different than the bullying that we see in the workplace. Not always. And I'll tell you the reason why. To be a really effective bully in the workplace, you need to be very socially adept and to be able to work the system in a way that upper management is not aware of what's going on. Mm. And everybody is answering to somebody. So even if it's the boss that's bullying, that person's higher up very likely might be unaware of it.
12: So the biggest question then, Dorothy, is what are you supposed to do, no matter what field you're in, what hours you work, where you're located, when you know something is not right at work and you know you're listening to this thinking, okay, I am being bullied. I understand that I'm being bullied. You got to find your voice. You got to be able to speak up for yourself. But beyond that, is there something tactical that you can do to make your day-to-day work better and easier for your hours, for your mental health, for your work and your career?
13: Yeah, that's a great question. So I think first, it's really natural, and I do this myself, that when you feel like you're being excluded, you just self-isolate. So you've got to resist that because it's not good for you, and it's not good for you emotionally nor professionally. So the first thing is to, and I am like the least strategic and political person in the workplace, but you've got to try to be a little strategic and form allyships in your job community. That makes such a big difference. And those allies don't need to be in your tiny little program. They can be in the larger department. That makes a big difference. Then, too, if you can expand your circle of influence, and sometimes that means working with people outside your organization but in your professional field, and that could be through professional organizations. And of course, it is often necessary to go to your boss and talk about what's going on, but you've got to be really careful with that. So I always tell people to go in with the least amount of emotions possible and just present the evidence and say, hey, these are some things that I'm seeing occur. I'd like to tell you some stories, and just state it clear with as little of emotion as possible. Not name it as bullying or exclusion or anything like that. And then give the person an opportunity to respond either that day or later. But then the caveat to that is, unfortunately, what I find in my research and has been found across other people's work as well, is that bosses don't like you bringing them problems. And so oftentimes when you raise your hand and say, hey, I'm seeing this, that there is retaliation and things can even get worse, unfortunately.
12: You're speaking my truth, doctor. You're speaking my truth. But it's a fantastic conversation because it's where we spend so many hours of our life. Dr. Dorothy Suskind, associate professor in the education and counseling department at Longwood University in Farmville, Virginia. Really love this conversation because I think so many people are hearing their lives in your words. Thank you so much for joining us in Calgary.
13: Oh, thanks for having me. I really appreciate it.
11: All right, that's Sarah Crosby from QR770. Glad that we were able to get that conversation in. Okay, quick break here. When we come back, I got a question for you. Is technology making live sports more immersive, or is it actually starting to distract fans from the actual game? Brad Millington out of Brock University is going to give us his thoughts next. I'm Rob Fay. This is Weekends heard across the Corus Radio Network.
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2: Hey, it's Greg. 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We're starting to count down August, move it into September. And one of the legacies of September is clearly Terry Fox and the Marathon of Hope. 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We've seen movies before. 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Nothing as definitive as this. And Bryan Adams, who I saw last week, has done a new song about Terry Fox as well. We'll talk about why that legacy endures. 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
1: Yep, you bet. That is correct. It is Saturday morning, and we're set to go with schools here. And joining me, of course, Chris Justice from employmentlawyer.ca, always in attendance to answer your questions, which means we are live this morning at, 6 minutes after 10. So we got just about an hour to go, and we're going to get to a ton of stuff. The main topic after we open up our discussion will be employment law myths. Some of these you're going to say, yeah, I knew that. Other ones are going to, really? Really? I didn't know that. So we're going to cover those if we have time. We're going to get into the world of performance improvement plans, the PIPs, because we all love those so much. Get her going for a Saturday morning. Chris, what's up, buddy? What you got for the news of the day? What's happening?
2: Yeah, thanks as always. I do have some news of the day. I wanted to bring up a recent Court of Appeal decision that had come out from Ontario Court of Appeal. And this one actually had to do with restricted stock units. So there might be a lot of maybe executives or higher up level employees who, I guess, as a part of their compensation, they'll get restricted stock units, RSUs they're called. Usually you're given them perhaps at the time you sort of get hired. You'll get some document that says you've got a number of stock units that haven't yet vested. But will vest sort of in installments. So maybe after 1 year, you're going to have 100 units vest, and then after another year, another 100 units, et cetera, et cetera. So sometimes I'll see compensation packages that include this item in there. It's a little bit different than a lot of other forms of compensation, of course, in the sense that while you may be given units that haven't yet vested, typically it's not until they vest, of course, that you're going to have the ability to sort of exercise those units or, take any value from them effectively. So there was this case that came out, as I mentioned, dealing with this issue. And I think the result of it could significantly increase what a lot of people are owed on the termination, on the event of termination. Because in this particular case, and it involved Facebook, Meta, the court had ruled that the RSU agreements, the ones that Meta had prepared, that sort of outlined how these RSUs would sort of take effect. The court had found that this agreement or these agreements did not stop the employees' units from vesting after they were terminated. Mm. Now, there was an agreement, and it did speak to, you know, what happens in the case of a termination. You know, do you get these units? Do you not get these units? Or can they vest or can they not vest? However, the particular terms of this agreement said that when a termination happens, any unvested units at that time would be essentially forfeited. And so the employee raised an issue, raised a concern, wanted to get these units that were supposed to be vesting, some of them sooner, others later. And the court found that because the RSU agreement said in the event of a termination, your units just completely go away, they found it to be unenforceable. And what ended up happening is when the court found that this RSU or these RSU agreements were not enforceable, they allowed the employee who had been let go to go after to seek recovery of all of the unvested units over the notice period, the severance period. And of course, this was not what Meta or Facebook wanted. They were trying to withhold all of them. But it essentially led to an award of around $4.7 million US. God. Yeah, US, not even Canadian. So these are the units or the value of the units that were sort of deemed to have vested during that severance period that he got. So it was a huge award. Obviously, Facebook at the time was saying we don't want to pay anything. And the court found to the exact contrary of that. So again, I think if you're an executive, maybe a senior manager, and there's a good chunk of your compensation, or at least a significant amount of compensation that you're getting through these RSUs or these other sort of equity type awards, I think the decision is, you know, extremely important. As I say, it comes from the Court of Appeals, so that's going to have a lot of a binding impact on the courts below it. And I think it's just sort of more food for thought in terms of if you do have these units, if there is an RSU plan or stock option plan or something along those lines, you want to get it checked by a lawyer. You want to, you know, have one focus be on, you know, does it talk about what happens in the event of the termination? Because again, there are certain minimum rights you have under the Employment Standards Act, and the RSU or the stock option plan cannot have essentially language that, you know, limits you to below that minimum guarantee. I think what the plan should have said is that if they terminate someone's employment, you know, as far as these units are concerned, they'll be entitled to anything that may have vested within the bare minimum mandated period of time under law, and maybe nothing beyond that. But again, this was a problematic one where it sort of just said these things are going to stop immediately. And it, again, essentially just went against the Ontario Employment Standards Act. So yeah, it was a big win for employees, this particular employee. And as I say, just something to think about for those that might have a plan, but also, you know, on the employer side, you want to be making sure that your RSU agreements or your plans are, you know, valid and all your T's are crossed, I's are dotted, sort of thing.
1: So where they slipped up was an all or nothing thing in the contract, right? There wasn't,
2: yeah.
1: You know, you get the vested units whilst on severance or during your severance period, but they said, nope, you get nothing. That's where they went wrong, right?
2: Yeah. Yeah. And it's essentially the same analysis that you look at when you're trying to figure out, does someone's termination clause, maybe in a contract, prevent them from getting more severance in general, you know, forget RSUs. If there's an aspect of the contract that does not comply with the, let's say, the Ontario Employment Standards Act, then that's going to taint everything else around it. That's essentially what happened in this case with the Meta. And, you know, a lot of times these units can be quite substantial in terms of their value, you know, depending on maybe, you know, if it's a stock option agreement, you know, what the value of the stocks are. You know, sometimes they tank, to be fair. But yeah, no, there's often tens of thousands, if not more, on the hook here. And, you know, depending on when these units vest, certainly if it's within the 2 years, which we talk about as being the most severance you can get potentially as an employee after you've been let go, then yeah, you want to be taking a closer look at that stuff.
1: It almost sounds like to a lesser degree, in my example, but it almost seems like what happens when someone in sales gets let go and it's with commissions that have not yet come through. And mm-hmm. The company says, well, you're not here on the day they came through, so you don't get the commissions. And we've seen that battle go down the way of the former employee in many occasions, right?
2: Yeah, yeah. I mean, like in the case of commissions, I mean, sure, there might be something where you've done everything you needed to do,
1: yep,
2: and the commission's just not going to become payable maybe until, I don't know, 4 years from now. Okay, that might be one thing. But if you've done everything you needed to do and it's just a matter of, you know, the waiting for the payment on the commission end, and it were to happen maybe 2, 3, 4, 5 weeks after you'd been let go, then that's a completely different story. You're likely going to be within that, you know, Ontario Employment Standards Act period, at least the bare minimum. And yeah, definitely seen it where, you know, you're supposed to get a commission of 10, 20, 30 grand, maybe a couple weeks after you've been let go, but you're being told, no, you were let go, you know, 7 days before. And as long as you're let go a second before it was paid, you don't get it.
1: Mm-hmm.
2: Yeah, that's where it could be a problem for companies. That's a lot of times also where the courts will look to see, is this fair as well on an equity standpoint? Does this seem right? And of course, look at, like in the case of commissions or commission plans. So, you know, in this Meta case, we're talking about RSUs, but whatever it is, you want to look at the plan. You want to see, you know, does it speak about anything in the event of a termination, and sort of, yeah, what are they trying to do with my commissions or my stock options, whatever the case is.
1: Let's at least dip into our topic of the morning, our first topic anyway, Chris, as we got a couple minutes left here before we slide into a break. And that first topic, as I mentioned, employment law missed. Number one, your employer must have reason to fire you. No, they cannot fire you for no reason at all. They got to have something. What do you think about that?
2: Yeah, I mean, look, we've talked about this many times on the show. I still get calls on a weekly basis from people who they just don't see how it makes sense that they've been let go. You know, maybe they're a really good employee. There's no performance concerns. You know, maybe they're aware that other employees in the same role as them aren't as good, and yet they find themselves being the ones to be let go. You know, they're being told it's without cause. You know, maybe they're being told the company's doing some cost-cutting measures, or they're not the right fit, or you know, some kind of vague or ambiguous reason like that. But yeah, it still really strikes people as being unfair and you know, very frustrating to be let go when they've been good performers. And they'll often come to me and say, you know, there's got to be some some bad faith. Maybe, you know, someone was dishonest along the way, or I just don't know. It smells fishy to me. But, you know, I'll always tell them, you know, unless you can show there's, you know, human rights aspect to it, which again is very hard, I'll say, typically to prove, or, you know, unless you can show that they let you go after you had raised a concern about overtime, for example, you know, they're pretty much given leniency and sort of free, some, you know, a lot of ways to expand the reasons for letting you go.
1: Yeah.
2: You know, so assuming the employer hasn't broken a law elsewhere, then yeah, I think they can fire you for pretty much no reason at all, as long as they give you the proper notice of a severance, of course. That's where usually the sticking point becomes, is not so much, okay, they let you go, it's not great, it's frustrating, I get it, but they're also giving you maybe a fifth of what your potential entitlement could be.
1: Oh.
2: So that's obviously where you're going to want to get a lawyer involved, get some legal advice. But yeah, as frustrating as it is, it's not, in most cases, illegal or something that would lead you to getting, you know, 10, 20, 30,000 of extra damages sort of thing.
1: Employment law myths. And we have cracked open the topic for the day. We're going to take a short break and get right back into it.
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1: Okay, we are back. Thank you so much. Hanging through the break. It is 10:20 Saturday morning. Chris Justice is your guy, employmentlawyer.ca. Reach out to Chris anytime and his team. Want to have a discussion of your own? Here is that number, by the way, 1-855-821-5900. Email to go along with that is help@employmentlawyer.ca. But we're live here on Saturday mornings. We'll continue with our first topic of the morning, employment law myth. Number two, if my employer fires me for cause, I am not entitled to EI, employment insurance. Chris, what do you say about that?
2: Yeah, so a lot of people also think this, again, on a pretty regular basis when I chat with them, is, the employer is alleging they have cause. They're going to now file some paperwork, record of employment usually, that might say something about that. And now I just have no shot at getting EI. And so I think while it is true that you will not qualify for EI if it's found that your employer has cause to fire you, fortunately for employees, your employer is not the one that decides that for purposes of you getting your EI benefits. A different adjudicator does from, you know, Service Canada. So if your ROE does say that you've been fired for cause, you can still apply for EI. I'll typically tell people to do that and just explain the situation as best they can. I mean, of course, for the most part, the employee is going to be saying, I don't think there's cause, you know, whether they agree with all the alleged facts that sort of, you know, form this basis of a conclusion for cause or not, or whether they want to put in some different facts of their own. As I say, I'll often tell people to sort of explain the situation to EI. And often, you know, there will be employers that think they have established cause when in fact they haven't. You know, in most cases, I would argue they haven't. So this can mean that not only is an employee owed, you know, their severance, because I'm assuming if you're in a situation like this, you're probably also getting screwed out of some severance pay, but that you can qualify for EI as well. So that's kind of, I think, the main thing. Now, I will say as well, and more of a sort of context-specific point regarding right now, currently in time, is there is an exemption going on with the government where you are able as an employee to collect both your severance from your employer and as well as your EI, even if they overlap during the same period of time. So I think effectively for those out there, there's a chance to almost double dip and collect your EI and severance. Now, previously, or the norm would be that if you're getting severance from your employer, EI is going to delay your payment. They're going to say, well, you know, you got, I don't know, let's say 2 months of severance from your employer. We're not going to give you 2 months of benefits during that period of time because, you know, now you're financially even better off than you would have been in.
1: Right.
2: So we're going to delay it. But because of this exemption going on, which came out from the government of Canada, and I think initially at least had to do

0: little bit of extra money while you maybe have to deal with your employer after that.
1: Number three, we're talking about employment law and business. Number three is, once I leave my employer, I do not owe them anything. How's that shape out?
0: Yeah, so this doesn't, I guess, practically come up a lot in my experience in terms of there being issues with things an employee's done after they've been let go, as far as the former employer is concerned. But employees do have certain obligations to their employer, sort of freestanding obligations. And as well, you know, there may be additional obligations based on a contract you've signed. So again, I'll revert back to a contract, see what, I guess, post-employment obligations might be contained in there, sort of, are they valid or not? But you do have some obligations, at least to your former employer. And a lot of these obligations continue to be in effect both during and after you've left your employment. Some of the most common examples, I think, would include things like keeping information about your former employer or its clients confidential. So you might come into access of some confidential information, proprietary information. You're generally going to have to keep that confidential. Another main one would be if you were to leave the company and then go out and try to poach all the company's customers, you know, from maybe a contact list you got while you were there, or poaching a bunch of their employees and saying, hey, you know, come join me at this new company, you know, where you're working for is garbage. So those can be some of the main issues, I think. It doesn't really come up a lot, fortunately, in my practice, but, you know, employees do and can be sued for breaking these obligations. I've had a couple instances as well where someone gets let go and maybe they're not a fan of being let go. Maybe they're disgruntled, what have you. And they're being told they have to exit the building maybe by the end of the day or very soon. Yeah. And so what happens sometimes is that, you know, whether it actually happened in my client's case or not, at least the allegation comes up that, you know, they just before they left had deleted a bunch of stuff off the computer, or they had transferred a bunch of, you know, stuff to their computer, maybe this confidential or proprietary information sort of thing. Company does a little audit of the system, maybe after they leave, find out, oh, he's been sending this, that, and the other to his personal address, or, you know, we can't find the passwords for, you know, these programs, like he had access to them or she did, and now it seems like they're gone. Did they delete them? And then you just get into a big, you know, kettle of fish as far as the employee is concerned, because now you're having to defend these allegations that you deleted things. And, oh, now that you've deleted this, we had to, you know, spend tens of IT sort of, you know, trying to recover this information. And it's cost the business a lot of money. You deleting the stuff has caused a halt to our operation. So it can really snowball.
1: Yeah.
0: And again, doesn't happen a lot, but, you know, I get that, you know, being let go can be a emotional event. You could be frustrated, but you also don't want to be making some of those choices as far as deleting things, especially. It might be one thing to forward yourself some emails or maybe a record of some complaints you'd raised in the past, but, you know, forwarding yourself contactless customer lists, it's going to look a certain way. It's not going to be great. You're going to, you know, have to fight that, and it could complicate the matter in general. So you want to be mindful of that, of course, returning company assets, you know, that kind of stuff, giving up any keys or access cards, and
1: laptops, tools, stuff like that. If you've had them for some time, sometimes you forget that it's even the companies you've been using for so long. You just kind of take it home. You pinch it, right? But it's not your stuff. You got to take it back, right?
0: Well, that's the thing. You know, you have a phone or a laptop maybe for years and you're just thinking, well, can I keep it? Like, you know, why do they even want it? I'm just going to hold on to it. And maybe you could negotiate keeping it, maybe not. But yeah, generally, you're going to have to surrender these items. You don't want to make that more complicated than it needs to be. But I think probably the more problematic issue would be, yeah, where people are actually deleting things or removing things from the system before they go, and that having an effect on the business. So you want to be mindful that it's not like, okay, I've been let go, I can just do whatever I want now and screw these folks, right? So,
1: yeah. It is 10:30 in the morning. A reminder that we are live with Chris Justice here from employmentlawyer.ca. And we're going down our list of employment law myths. Number four is the government probationary employees have no rights. That is usually the understanding. I'm on probation for 3 months and I'm swinging in the wind if something goes down, right?
0: Yeah. Many believe you can just be let go, no consequences. But, you know, employment law does protect

0: everyone, or at least all employees, from day one. And so while, let's say, your bare minimum entitlement under the law might be minimal if you're a short service employee, you know, for example, human rights protections apply immediately. So I'm not even talking about severance necessarily, but you could be at a company for a day or a week and there could be things going on that are against the law or maybe violating human rights. Those are going to apply instantly once you become an employee. And also, if you don't have a contract, even if you're let go after a couple months, you're still looking at, depending on who you are, maybe even months of severance, even just being there for a few months. And if you do have a contract, then you want to make sure there's no probationary period clause in there, because that is the one way, depending on how it's worded, that companies can, I guess, essentially get away without paying you any severance, so long as they let you go before that sort of 3-month mark comes up. But yeah, if it doesn't mention anything about probation or there is no contract, like I say, even as a 2 or 1 or 3 month long employee, very, very little time in with the company, I've seen awards to the tune of several months be given, even to these new employees. So yeah, you don't want to assume that. I know we've spoken about this a lot. I have a feeling that, you know, there's probably more people I don't speak to because they just think they're there for a very, very little time. I mean, if you're at a company for 5, 10, 15 years, probably more likely you're going to be contacting a lawyer to figure out, you know, what rights you have, if any. But I can imagine that there's a whole host of people that are much shorter that I don't ever get to speak with. So yeah, always good to kind of remind people out there that just because you have a short amount of service with the company doesn't mean you can't get sort of a disproportionately larger package, or just have those other protections, like I say, along the human rights line apply.
1: Yeah, and even before, don't even assume that that probationary period's legal. Everyone assumes probation's automatic, yeah. Right? Right.
0: Yeah, so, yeah. Whether they sign something or they don't, it's sort of this idea that, you know, they'll have a little bit of time to see, am I the right fit or not? And mm-hmm. if they let me go, as long as it's within a month or two or so, that seems fair. Like, they shouldn't have to pay me anything. That just seems right, or that's my understanding. But yeah, to your point, John, it's a lot of times the exact opposite.
1: Employment law myth number 5, independent contractors cannot claim employment rights. Everyone thinks that as well.
0: Yeah, yeah. Another common myth, another common topic that's come up on the show. And I think another instance where there's a difference between, you know, you winning and you losing could be 0 to 2 years of pay. So there's a big swing when it comes to these independent contractor things. You know, a lot of times, again, you're going to get labeled as an independent contractor. Maybe there's a contract that you've signed that says you are an independent contractor. You know, maybe it's your employer just stating verbally, you're an independent contractor. Whether you agree with that or not, it's neither you nor them that decides who or what you are. That's going to be the law. The courts are going to look beyond a simple title or a label. They're going to, you know, as many know out there, examine the true nature of the relationship. So a lot of it does tend to focus around how much control the employer has over you, you know, what kind of tools, if any, they give you, you know, whether there's a chance for you to make money, but also lose money. Because I think when you're looking at the idea of an employee, they're going to be making money for the most part, you'd say. Whereas with an independent contractor, sure, they might make some money, but there might be a you know, some financial risk they have to put in where they could also risk losing money too. But as I say, with employees, you're typically given a straight base salary or an hourly wage. So you're not in a situation where you might actually be in a net loss position. So you want to kind of look at that analysis. You want to see maybe how integrated you are into the business, right? If you're going to all the company barbecues and you got, you know, a company uniform with your name on it, and yeah, yet, you know, then 10 years down the road, they let you go, they say you're an independent contractor, but they've treated you like family the whole way through, and it's like you're just one of the employees, then yeah, the courts are going to look at these things. So there are just a lot of cases where it's misclassified and where you are actually an employee, or at least a dependent contractor. We talk about that little hybrid category. And as long as those things are found to be the case, then, you know, as I say, you're basically looking at the same amount of severance as you would if you were an employee, even if you're an independent contractor. So yeah, big kind of issue here. A lot to be gained. Don't want to assume. And again, just give us a call so we can figure it one way or another. Are you this or are you that?
1: All right, break time. We're getting into another short one, back with more of that topic. And if we got time, we're going to move on to topic number two, performance improvement plans, the PIPs. Yeah, we all love those. This is the Employment Law Show. Stick around.
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1: Okay, we're back. You got time still to call. We're live. As you know, Chris Justice here, employmentlawyer.ca. And to reach him, Chris, that is, when we're not doing the hour, it's 1-855-821-5900, help at employmentlawyer.ca. Email address, use one or both to get to Chris anytime we're not doing the show. But in the meantime, we're talking about employment law myths. Break this one down for me, Chris. Number six is workplace harassment must be reported immediately. What does that mean?
2: Yeah, so I think a lot of people just think that, you know, if they are subject to workplace harassment, it needs to be reported immediately, that if it's not, that somehow it just won't come to anything. I do think that, of course, reporting harassment on a prompt or you know, more immediate basis is definitely beneficial. The employment law doesn't require the immediate reporting of harassment per se. There could be some valid reasons for, I guess, the delay in reporting, of course. Maybe you're worried or fearful of retaliation. There could be some power imbalances or some triggering responses on your end. But whether you bring the complaint within a day or a week or a month or even a year, employers are still going to generally have to investigate all harassment complaints, regardless of when they're reported. Now, of course, the longer you wait, it could be more difficult, I think, for companies to investigate. You know, they may not have all the witnesses they need there. They might not have all the information they need. So I think to the extent, number one, you can keep a record of it yourself is important. But yeah, just know that there could be some practical issues the longer you wait. But I still think these things can be very important. I mean, if you're feeling that way and it's ultimately a toxic work environment you don't want to be in, I think it starts by presenting your complaint. You know, if you're not going to do that, people are going to maybe turn a blind eye to it. They're going to play the ignorant card or play dumb. I don't know about it. But once you do it, there's a paper trail, there's a record. Depending on the response from the employer, it might end up vindicating you. There might be some consequences. It might make the workplace more tolerable, or maybe they drop the ball completely and they just push it under the rug, and that could give you a potential out of the company for failing to have, you know, fairly investigated the issue, which again is a requirement on their end. But yeah, just the idea being that if maybe it happened a number of months ago, you don't really think you could bring it up again or is somehow going to make it weaker, just to let people know not to think that, and that these things should still be reported.
1: Number seven, only a formal written resignation counts. Oh, yeah?
2: Yeah. I mean, I've said on the show before that it's always good to put stuff in writing in general, but also resignations. If the idea is you're supposed to be clear and voluntarily resigning, I think employers should be seeking that from you. Otherwise, you could get into a he said, she said battle of, you know, did they really quit? But yeah, contrary to, I think, a lot of popular beliefs out there, the law does recognize various forms of resignation, so there can still be a clear verbal resignation that can be binding. I've talked about this before, but heat of the moment resignations might not be enforceable if they're sort of done in an emotionally charged state. And as long as you kind of, as the employee, retract them relatively soon or promptly, I think there are definitely those cases where employers should be on their end actually seeking clarity or confirmation that you do or someone does truly intend to resign rather than just accept some emotional outburst. You know, that's going to sort of undermine the voluntariness of it. But yeah, the onus is ultimately going to be on the employer not to accept this sort of spontaneous declaration without properly considering it, and again looking at whether what the true intentions are. So yeah, like I say, if resignations can take all different forms, you know, so you want to be careful about what you say as well, because the employer might just latch onto that and just, you know, then you're just finding yourself having to battle them for potentially years over what they think they heard and what you think you said. But still, I think on the employer side, you don't want to be in that situation either. You want to get this stuff ideally in writing, clearly saying it's voluntary. You know, there's no pressure or duress or anything like that. But yeah, I think either way, you kind of want to avoid anything getting too messy. And so you should be mindful of what you're saying and also the information you're trying to seek.
1: And, you know, I guess the flip side to that is we're kind of on the same topic as when you are let go, or at least you're given an end date of your employment from your employer. It can't just be, yeah, we're going to let you go in 6 months. No, it has to be, you know, June 2nd, 2027, mm-hmm. right? They have to be precise as well. Otherwise, it doesn't wash.
2: Yeah, it just gets a bit sort of wishy-washy, a little gray, you know, what does that mean? Is there the specific end date? Did they qualify it by saying we might, or it's looking likely I will or we will? So the more clarity and certainty with a specific date, you know, this is going to be the day, you know, whoever you are, that's probably going to benefit you in the long run.
1: Let's get to another one here before we break. We'll get down and working our way through the employment law myth. And this one, a lot of people think this is true. Still, overtime only applies to hourly workers. So if you're salaried, don't even pay attention to it, right?
2: Yeah. You know, employment law, I guess overtime provisions apply to most employees, regardless of payment structure. So, of course, you know, salaried employees generally owed OT. Unless they fall within an exempt category, such as like a manager or someone with actual supervisory authority, certain professionals as well. So there are exemptions sort of tied to the position itself and sort of that managerial aspect. But otherwise, no, hourly salary, you're all still going to be looking at overtime. You got to be mindful of the hours you work. And I think a lot of times, you know, then we get into, you know, are they exempt or not? You know, again, if I go back to a label someone has as a manager, you know, a company might say, well, they've got the word manager in their title, so they're exempt. But then you look at what they do on a day-to-day basis and say you find that most of their hours that they put towards work in a given week are done performing non-managerial tasks, you know, maybe a sort of like a frontline or a staff work type arrangement rather than this supervisory stuff, then they don't fall within the exemption for managers. So you could even be a manager with some managerial duties, but the vast majority aren't, and you're going to still qualify or have a chance of qualifying for overtime pay for that week. There is this sort of quote unquote 50% rule in the law where we look at, you know, is 50% or more of your work being done doing this or that, you know, non-managerial. So, you know, that can get a bit, you know, messy sometimes as an employee. If you could, you know, track the total hours you work in a given week, you know, have a sense of kind of what time you're spending on which tasks. You know, I think this could all help bolster your claim for overtime, because otherwise, if you go to the employer or I go to the employer and say you're owed this overtime for this period of time, you know, naturally they're going to ask or push back and say, well, what are you talking about? They're exempt. So you want to have that information already armed, and you want to kind of look if you can to kind of break down, you know, manager versus non-manager. So that's one thing. But yeah, otherwise, hourly salary, doesn't matter who you are. You work over a certain number of hours in a work week, you're going to get, or at least be entitled to that overtime.
1: Substance over form, as they say. Let's get into our final break of the morning. We'll continue on with the rest of this topic. And if we got a few minutes afterwards, we'll get into performance improvement plans as we continue the Employment Law Show. Stay with us.
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1: You bet. We are back, and welcome back to it. 10:50. Still got some minutes to go here, and we're in the middle of our conversation of employment law myths. Here's another big one. If my employer says I got to sign something, I got to sign it. They're the boss.
2: Yeah, so I would say you do have a general duty as an employee to follow reasonable directions of your employer, and I'll maybe get into that right after I touch on this one point. But if your employer, on the other hand, is demanding that you agree to something about, let's say, how you're paid, or that you agree to certain big changes occurring to your duties, then yeah, you should definitely talk to an employment lawyer. You know, the courts have in the past often commented about this imbalance of power between employees and employers, and you shouldn't allow yourself to, if you can, be pressured into signing something you don't agree with or understand or think, you know, is just generally unfair. You know, I think most employers are going to give you time to see a lawyer and even extend deadlines for your signature that they've given you in terms of this document. But don't, yeah, just think, well, I'm with them. They're my employer. They're asking me to sign this thing. Maybe they're telling me it's not really that big of a deal, or they just want to, you know, paper their file on their end or keep a record or just update things as of 2026. Yeah, don't feel like you have to sign it. In most cases, you probably end up signing something that's going to hurt you down the road, and always better to get that advice. But that's kind of where I just wanted to quickly pivot to, well, what if my employer tells me something I have to do? Do I have to do it? So forget signing a contract, but just, you know, we want you to do this, because I've seen some cases where, you know, the employer is basically saying that the employee is insubordinate, that they're not doing their job. It's not a matter of signing some new document. It's just they don't want to do what we think their job is. So maybe they're refusing to do a task that falls within the job description, could be one example. So you want to, you know, hopefully if you have a job description, take a look at that and see if they have any leg to stand on there. Or you're not following a workplace policy or procedure that you may have agreed to in the past. So you want to check to see what that says and whether there's any, you know, leeway there. So there can be these examples where you could actually be insubordinate, find yourself in a situation of insubordination, and now your employer is maybe writing you up. So you want to be, just as an employee, forget what you've signed or not. You want to be aware of the policies you've agreed to that have been put before you. Of course, the ones you have signed. You want to be aware of, you know, hopefully what your job entails, if you can get a job description, because you just want to avoid those situations. Because there are a lot of times, I think, where employers try to extract more than they should be from their employees, going, you know, having their employees do way more than what their contract says they need to do. And then you're this good faith employee team player doing it, and you kind of get taken advantage of. So that's kind of one issue. Now, on the other hand, if what you're being told to do is not safe, maybe unethical, outside the scope of your job description, maybe, you know, someone's telling you to do something, but they don't actually have the authority to tell you to do it, then there are certain instances where you pushing back and saying, I don't want to do this, is not going to be viewed as insubordination. But yeah, you want to kind of be clear on those fronts as well. But yeah, in terms of documents, definitely don't sign anything. Speak to me first and I can let you know what the right thing to do is.
1: Let's get to one more of these employment law myths to wrap up this topic. Anyway, number 10, if I'm unable to work due to a disability and will never come back to work, if it's been determined by your doctors, of course, I'm not entitled to any severance. I'm done.
2: Yeah. So again, talked about it a little bit before on the show previously, but there are cases where, you know, you're at a company for several years, you get injured, unfortunately, through no fault of your own, through no fault of the company's. And you just never end up being able to come back because of your injury, maybe a disability, you know, to your point, you know, you've got to get the support from your doctor, of course, but there's just, you know, you're off on a leave of absence and you just never come back. So in those cases, what happens is, you know, the contract between you and your employer is considered frustrated. And under the Employment Standards Act, if there's no prospect of you coming back, you're still at least owed your minimum termination and severance pay under the statute. You may not, probably will not have a chance of getting your full common law severance, but even in those cases, you're still entitled to some money. I don't think the courts want to go so far as to penalize employers and have them pay you your full common law when, let's say, again, it's not their fault that you were disabled nor yours. So I think the court's just trying to find maybe some sort of a middle ground so you can get paid. I know a lot of people out there, they go on medical leaves, they never come back, and they just think nothing of it. They just quit. They tell their employer they're resigning because they're not ever coming back. And then that can sometimes prevent them from getting this frustration pay, as I'll call it. So yeah, if you're in a situation where you've been off for months or years and there's no prospect of coming back, before you, you know, contact your company or maybe quit or do something like that, give me a call. We can talk about it, because I just had a case the other day where someone had been off for years. They had been at a company for about 15 years or so, and they still ended up getting at least 4 or 5 months of severance. So again, it's not ideal per se, but you can get something and then, you know, take that and move on.
1: Yeah, it's that's the way that generally we always tell people to reach out to you anyway with any issues. I just want to get to an email. We only got about a minute and a half, so I don't want to get on a new topic. But got an email from Beth this morning. It says, my husband works in construction. He's never been laid off in 10 years, but his employer just gave him a notice of layoff, saying that he may call back to work in the fall. What can he do?
2: Yeah, so never been laid off, and assuming no agreement to be laid off in these circumstances in writing, at least, that is typically, even if it's a temporary layoff, and this doesn't have to apply just to construction, but to other industries as well. You know, I had a call the other day, someone had been laid off, they're being told they might get called back within 8 months, and they're just asking me, do I have to wait the 8 months? This has never happened. Can I just leave and try to get my severance? And he can't. He you know, there's no history, there's no consent. You can treat even a temporary layoff as a termination, go after your severance. Now, whether they do end up calling you back or not, I guess, is another question, because they might end up calling you back within that 8 months. And then depending on when they try calling you back, that might be the extent to which you can get your severance paid up until. But a lot of times they use these layoffs as little guises to just let you go, or buy themselves some more time for themselves to let you go later. And so you do have that option to treat it as a termination, go after your full severance. And as I say, whether it's this individual or anyone else, if you're in that situation, give me a call.
1: And that's how we're going to leave it, with the phone number for you, Chris, 1-855-821-5900 to reach out. help@employmentlawyer.ca for email. And the only website you should be trusting for any other details about employment law and what we talk about on the show, simple, pocketemploymentlawyer.ca. And we'll catch you next time right here on the Employment Law Show. 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
1: From the National Newsroom of the Canadian Press, I'm Don Mitchell. Rescue efforts continue today in communities buried by catastrophic floods along the Nepal-China border. In a fourth day of searches for survivors, the death toll and the number of people accounted for continue to rise. Here's ABC News foreign correspondent Britt Clinette in Kathmandu.
2: It's a really agonizing wait for the families still standing by for word on the whereabouts of their loved ones. The foreign minister here this morning warning Nepal is on high alert for even more flooding.
1: Updated numbers from Nepali authorities believe the combined death toll in Nepal and Tibet rose to 667 today, with nearly 3,000 people missing. Closer to home, Statistics Canada data pointed to healthy growth in the country's economy in the second quarter. Yesterday's report put real gross domestic product at 3.3%, slightly lower than economists' expectations. The data also found that despite an influx of tourists and fans for this year's FIFA World Cup, the Canadian economy only saw a modest boost from the international soccer tournament in June. Canadian press reporter Brett Bundale explains.
3: There definitely was higher transit ridership in June, and Statistics Canada said that that coincided with the fans that would have been traveling to matches. So urban transit overall increased 1.7% in June. There was also what you would call strength in the spectator sports. So that increased the broader arts, entertainment, and recreation sector by about 1.1%.
1: StatCan says bars and restaurants reported small gains in June, posting 0.6% growth. Alberta independence boosters will rally outside the legislature in Edmonton today, ahead of festivities marking the province's 121st birthday. 7 weeks away from the province's separation referendum, the Alberta Prosperity Project says all Albertans are welcome to its so-called gathering for a province in peril. Separatist leader Jeffrey Rath is scheduled to speak at the rally. Rath accusing Premier Daniel Smith of betraying separatist UCP members, misleading Albertans, and undermining the province's interests in Ottawa. Smith has called for a vote for October 19th, with a ballot asking Albertans whether the province should remain in Canada or hold a second binding referendum on leaving the country. Meanwhile, Premier Smith will meet with U.S. officials next week after recently saying she wants to see Canada double down on diplomacy and avoid any further escalations of their trade war. Smith's press secretary said the premier had previously planned a personal trip to the U.S. After Canada-U.S. trade talks fell apart last week, Smith said the U.S. had no excuse for its behavior, but said that she didn't think Canada could win a trade war through brute force. And finally, two U.S. cities have found a novel way to reduce high-speed vehicle crashes by rewarding law-abiding drivers rather than just punishing lead-footed ones. ABC's Chuck Sievertson explains.
4: Albuquerque, New Mexico, and Portland, Oregon are using a strategy where traffic signals default to red until a vehicle approaches. If drivers stay at or below the speed limit, they get an earlier green light. Albuquerque City official Jennifer Turner.
5: We saw up to a 71% reduction in overall crashes.
1: This is the Canadian Press. In sports, two games in the CFL today. The 4-7 Hamilton Tiger Cats and a 4-6 Calgary Stampeders get it all started this afternoon. Later in Regina, the 6-4 Saskatchewan Roughriders host the 5-5 Toronto Argonauts. Good pitching and a lethal offense powered the Toronto Blue Jays to an 8-1 win over the Seattle Mariners last night. The victory moves the Jays within 2.5 games of the final American League wildcard berth. Colorado Avalanche defenseman Cale Makar has signed the richest deal in NHL history at just over $163 million over 8 years. The 27-year-old is coming off a season in which he had 20 goals and 59 assists. Makar's extension surpasses an 8-year, $136 million extension signed by Minnesota forward Kirill Kaprizov last September. And all three Canadian teams in action in a 13-game Major League Soccer schedule today. Toronto FC hosts New York City FC. CF Montreal visits Lionel Messi and Inter Miami. And Sporting Kansas City hosts the Vancouver Whitecaps. From the Canadian Press, I'm Don Mitchell.
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11: All right, welcome to the Disability Law Show. Once again, we are back. We're glad to have you with us for the hour. Tamar Agopian, always available off-air as well, right? Keep that in mind. If you need to have a discussion with Tamar and her team at the firm, you can do so. Consultations will cost you not a penny, which is nice, but any other things you need to sort through, Tamar is always there and ready for that call. 1-855-821-5900. Again, 1-855-821-5900. Help at disabilityrights.ca is the email address. Normally we have a little bit of a discussion a week that was, Tamar, but I think we got so many piling up is the email address. Normally we have a little bit of a discussion a week that was, Tamar, but I think we got so many piling up over the last couple weeks. I want to dive right into the email right off the hop, and we're going to start with a lengthy one from Al. Al's the first one. Says, hey guys, my job was to work in the mines. Wow, as a ventilation engineer. I did that work for years. I had to stop working when I was diagnosed with a rare form of cancer in my leg. My recovery has been long and complicated with multiple surgeries and years of treatment efforts. I still have chronic pain and other parts of my body have been impacted. Needless to say, it makes it very hard to work. My work insurance approved me for disability benefits for about 3 years, though I was cut off a few times within that period. Eventually, they pushed me back to work, doing a different job, but that didn't last more than a few months. With my doctor's support, I went off work again due to pain and swelling and fatigue. Insurance company has denied me again, saying, I can work. I think they're trying to wear me down. Should I keep fighting them? That is brutal. From Al, Tamar, what do you think? It's not nice.
12: No, not at all. And it is brutal because this is what insurance companies do, John. Like they are absolutely trying to wear him down. And I think it's part of the model that they have, right? Which is to try and limit what they have to otherwise pay in terms of LTD benefits. And they will use every tactic that they can to push people back to work, cut them off prematurely, you know, run them around. And it certainly sounds like Al's been through the ringer with the insurer, unfortunately. But I do think he should keep fighting them. I think if you've got a series of health conditions that are still disabling you from working, and this has been certainly going on for several years, and the insurance company approved and paid on this basis for several years, then this is a great case for us to take on. So yes, I'll be happy to do the fight. Let's do it. But I do want to make a couple of points and have some takeaways for our listeners. And I think the one major point I want to make is that, you know, the fight comes to us, right? And I think people don't necessarily realize that when they're involving a law firm or involving us as part of their team to advocate for them, it doesn't mean that they have to deal with the insurance company. In fact, they don't have to deal with the insurance company at all. They become my problem. I'm happy to have them become my problem. I know all their tricks. I used to work for one of these big bad insurance companies some years ago now. And so, you know, this is something that we're very familiar with. And I don't know if people realize that actually starting that lawsuit and retaining a firm to help you is actually a much easier path than having to deal with the insurance company yourself. And so that really is something I want to, you know, to resonate with our listeners, because I do think that by the time people get to this point, they really are exhausted and they really don't want to sort of take the fight to the insurer. So let us help. But I think also specific to Al's situation, you know, John, we see a lot of these cases where chronic pain and fatigue and other non-specific, as in non-verifiable symptoms become the barrier for people to get approved and paid disability benefits. And we still see this time and again. We keep talking about this because there's this idea of subjective symptoms that only are reported by Al to his medical team, that cannot be x-rayed or ultrasounded or, you know, blood tested or what have you.
11: Yeah.
12: And, but that are otherwise very disabling, like fatigue in and of itself is disabling, let alone with all the other conditions that Al has described, including pain and other, you know, mobility limits. And so, you know, what can you do in situations like that? And I think that it really then becomes quite important for Al's medical team to be specific about how disabling those symptoms are when they are impacting him. And they could come and go. And I think pain is one of those conditions that can come and go. But if, you know, more often than not, there is a limit there, there's limitations that impact Al day to day, then I do think getting that validation from your medical team in that reporting, in that information that's available, becomes that much more important to then leverage against the insurance company, because they do make assumptions. And this is what they've done in Al's situation, John, is they've said, look, you know, we've approved and paid for a period of time. It sounds like they've approved him for his own occupation. So the disability being validated that he can't work, you know, in the mines as a ventilation engineer. I didn't even know what that job is. That's incredible. But, you know, it does, you know, sound like a very safety sensitive job, right? You're going, down into the mines. Very scary. I mean, it's, you know, you need to be in top physical shape to be able to do a job like that. And it sounds like the insurance company ultimately accepted that period of time. But then, of course, you know, there are these changes in the definition to continue to qualify in these policies. And typically after 2 years, maybe it's 300 hours policy, I don't know. But, you know, after 2 years, usually the test then changes under the insurance policy in order to continue to qualify. And that test is arguably a tougher one. And it's then an analysis around whether or not Al, with his education and training and experience, can then do some other job that perhaps could accommodate his, you know, health issues, perhaps can work around his limitations and allow him still to work and earn an income. But that income level is lower, significantly lower. And they don't tell you that. Like, you know, insurance companies are not being upfront about what analysis they're doing. What they're looking at in this, what we call the any occupation period of the plan, is, yes, they're looking at your work background and they're looking at your health limitations, but they're also looking at a salary level that is basically your long-term disability benefit, which we know is only 2/3 of what Al might otherwise be making working at a pretty significant, you know, engineering job, safety sensitive. You know, I'm sure he was making an excellent wage. And so now we're looking at 65% of that wage as an alternative wage level. So as the insurance companies are doing this analysis, they're obviously going to be looking at putting him in some other job, any job. They don't care about him returning back to his employer. And in that analysis will allow the insurance company, at least in their minds, to cut off people prematurely. And I do give Al a lot of credit that it sounds like he's worked with the insurance company for some time now. And he actually, you know, made the effort to return back to work and, you know, tried to do some other job. And even then it didn't work. And so come on, insurance company, like what more do you expect in a situation like this? It is very, very clear that this individual is disabled from working at his occupation. And this doesn't mean that Al's in bed every single day. This is the other thing. You know, you can have some level of function that, you know, aligns with, you know, other things that you can do day to day, but it means that you're disabled from doing these alternative jobs, even at a lower wage level, because of these persisting health issues. So again, you know, key takeaway, happy to take this on. Yes, you should keep fighting them if they've got this wrong, especially if your doctors are supporting that you cannot continue working, even at an alternative level. And in the face of the fact that this information is already available to the insurance company. So if they have this information and they're still denying Al his disability benefits, then it's a bad look on the insurance company, folks. And so these are the kinds of things that we leverage back against them in the context of a legal claim to then extricate the dollars that is otherwise owed to Al. So I think, yes, difficult situation. But let's take the fight to them and allow Al to really just focus on his health and recovery.
11: It seems like they're like feasting on attrition. They're just going to wear him down until he just goes away.
12: Yeah. And I think this is the challenge with even the way these insurance policies are set up, right? Like I've started calling this any occupation phase of these disability plans as the exit clause, right? So it allows the insurance company to exit, you know, out of your disability claim, even though there is clearly some validity to the disability claim. And when you've gone through this for several years, along with all, you know, all of your health issues and your recovery and, you know, periods of time where you thought you might be better and trying to get back to work, and it doesn't last for very long, that in and of itself can be very exhausting. And yet you've got insurance companies who put all of these clauses in their policies right back in people's faces. And look, they've got a job to do, I suppose. There is a contract there, so there is something written down that they have to follow as insurance adjusters. But like, I was having a call with someone yesterday, John, who was like, these adjusters have no idea about anything medically. Like, you know, I think in this situation, different than Al's, of course, but, you know, she was describing having metastatic cancer and having to explain to the insurance company's, you know, adjuster what that meant. They didn't know what that meant. And look, and I don't expect our listeners to necessarily know every medical condition on the planet, nor do we necessarily. But, you know, you would think that if insurance companies are hiring these kinds of adjusters to deal with people and their conditions, that they have some understanding of how these conditions can impact people. And they often don't. And so why do I make that point in this context is because this is why you've got individuals who don't understand the medical side, probably have zero training on how the contracts work. And they're just like robots, you know, applying certain conditions and just saying to people that you don't qualify. And the toughest part of all that is you have people who accept it. They just figure, okay, like I've got, you know, this denial letter from the insurance company. They're saying I don't qualify. I don't know what, I guess I'm just going to, you know, go back to work or not work or, you know, lose my benefits. And they don't take that additional step to contact us, to challenge the insurance company and make a day of it. And I really, really want to encourage people to do that because these are the kinds of claims where we see a lot of success for our clients.
11: Al, really appreciate that email. Hope that that answer was thorough enough for you. If not, I know you can always follow up with a phone call to Tamar and her team. We'd love to talk to you. And in that regard, 1-855-821-5900, help at employment, help at disabilityrights.ca, which you know, Al, because you use it, but that's for you if you're listening as well. Lots more to go. Olivia, thank you so much. We're going to get to your email on the other side. And lots more as we continue the Disability Law Show. Stay with us.
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11: 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Help at disabilityrights.ca. That's the go-to email as well for the show and outside the hour of the show as well. Olivia mentioned you're next. Thank you so much for sending this in. It says, Tamar, I got a new job to help with my health issues, but unfortunately still couldn't work. After about 4 months, I started taking some sick days and then eventually went off work completely on my doctor's advice. I was paid for sick leave for a few months, but I was denied long-term. The insurance company said I did not meet the six-month work requirement for LTD coverage. I was employed the whole time, though, so I think I'm entitled to long-term benefits. Do you think I have a case?
12: This is interesting. Yeah. So thank you for reaching out, Olivia, because you know, we don't often get questions around the coverage part of it, right? Like we typically will talk about when people get denied and what happens on the back end. But oftentimes there are situations where you don't even get out of the gates. And so what do I mean by that? Is that the insurance company is denied on the basis of, look, you don't have a policy with us. Or you don't have a coverage with us. There's nothing for us to review because, you know, you're not under our plan. And when we get these kinds of questions, I always suggest to people, well, this could be an employment issue. You want to make sure that you're engaging your employer and your HR to understand very clearly what it was that you were expected to have by way of coverage. And so just taking it back a step, you know, when Olivia would have applied for a job, accepted a job, usually there is some kind of documentation, whether it's an employment agreement or some kind of offer letter that sets out, you know, this is the job we're hiring you for, you know, this is the salary. And then it may actually have a section around benefits and what benefits are going to be, you know, part of your employment and when those benefits will become active. And so some employees actually have a waiting period. Sometimes that waiting period is 3 months. It sounds like for Olivia, it's a little bit longer than that, but I'm going to get into that in a moment. But why I want to emphasize that is because a lot of the time people get super excited, got a new job, going to sign the agreement without really looking to see, okay, well, what do I have by way of benefits? And do I have short-term and long-term disability benefits? Most people won't turn down a job offer if they don't have those benefits, but you do want to go into it with your eyes wide open because what you want to avoid is a situation where you've got a significant health issue that crops up within a few months of starting your job and then not being able to rely on these disability plans because these plans are there to support your income while you're focusing on your health. That's the idea. But they're no good if you haven't met these requirements. And so I think what Olivia is describing is what I call the actively at work requirement. And so the next stage of, okay, well, now I've started this job, you know, I don't have a waiting period, my benefits start right away, let's say, or there is a waiting period and they start after that, fine. What next? So these disability plans in particular will have a section in them that say, in order to be eligible, so forget, you know, whether you're disabled or not, just in order to be covered under our plan, you have to meet a minimum number of hours or a minimum amount of work before we get to actually cover you under our plan. And most HR people don't tell people about this. And most, you know, people are caught off guard when they get to the point where they're making an application to the disability insurance.

in the details, in these kinds of things. And so that would be, I think, for Olivia, I mean, we need to have a consult. Let's take a look at what your plan says. But I suspect there is a period in your plan, Olivia, that says you're not eligible for benefits, whether it's long-term or short-term, unless you've done 6 continuous months of work, full-time work. And so if your disability arose in that time, unfortunately, you're going to be stuck with not having that coverage be active for you. Now, look, it doesn't mean it's not active forever. So Olivia, if you return back to work, you work for a period of time and you meet this requirement, as I've mentioned, this actively at work requirement, in theory, you should be totally fine in terms of making a disability claim. But it might be that because I think she describes to us, John, about 4 months in and hadn't quite met the 6 months, it could be for a technical reason, nothing other than the technical reason insurance company is saying you don't have coverage with us. So really tough. And when you start to take a sick leave as well, it doesn't necessarily count towards this active work because you're off sick, right? So think about a world in which Olivia is, you know, has worked for 4 months, then goes on sick leave, I think she describes, gets a bunch of paid sick time. Yes, she's still technically employed, but it doesn't work towards those hours or that time frame that's required to then have enough, you know, coverage to start the disability claim. So that's a very technical issue. The other technical issue that comes up in these situations, John, is then what happens if she's within the first year of her coverage? Right. And so we talk about pre-existing conditions a lot. So I want to take the time now just to give some unsolicited advice to anybody who might be listening about pre-ex clauses, because, again, this is another technical area. And so here's how it works. If you have been covered under a disability plan and you make a disability claim within your first year of that coverage, not your first year of work, but that first year of coverage, okay? And your health issues potentially were something that you were struggling with before that period of time, then the insurance company will do a potential pre-existing condition review and we'll see whether or not those health conditions are connected. And depending on the wording on their plan, they may actually deny you your claim if you're within that first year of coverage. So let me explain it differently. The pre-existing condition clause exists in almost every long-term disability policy, group disability policy that I have seen. So ones that are tied to employment. And these group disability plans are basically trying to protect from people shopping for jobs just to get on insurance plans, okay? I mean, this is years and years ago when they conceived of this idea of, well, you know, we don't want someone just getting a random job and then getting on our plan within the first, you know, few months and then going off and being on our plans, because that's it's a high risk insurance person. We don't want to insure these people. So they put in this clause that says essentially that if your disability arises within the first 12 months of coverage and it is directly or indirectly related to a health condition that you had before you recovered with us, not forever, but say within 3 months before or a year before you recovered with us, then we will look at this, see whether it's medically connected, and we will deny your disability benefit on the basis of this pre-existing condition clause. Now, again, very harsh. I think it's a medical question more so than a legal one as to whether or not those health conditions are typically connected. But I want to give Olivia and others fair warning that if you do have coverage, but you're making a disability claim within that first year of your coverage, you can expect that the insurance company is going to take a heck of a long time to make a decision on your claim, because they're going to comb through all of your medical information in that pre-existing period of time. And if they can deny you on a technical basis, I can assure you they will try and do that, because they then don't have to make an analysis on whether or not Olivia is totally disabled, whether she can't do her job because of her health issues. They don't even get there. They can deny out of the gates to say, look, this is a pre-existing condition and therefore we don't need to cover you. So lots of technical stuff, folks, I know, but I think important, you know, details for at least our listeners to be aware of, so that when they're receiving this kind of communication from the insurance company, you know, don't accept it. You know, get some legal advice. Our consults are free. John will give you all the information that you need. But give us a call, because there could be arguments around it if the insurance company hasn't properly applied these technical reasons for denying your claim. And at the very least, you're going to get some sound information from me, myself, my team, on whether or not there's a basis to go forward and to actually make a claim against the insurance company for improperly denying your disability.

0: Again, Olivia, thank you so much for that that email. Just give you the phone number one more time as we carry on. 1-855-821-5900. Kind of, you know, on the tail of that email, are there really any key differences, Tamar, among the various insurance policies you deal with? I know you're not an insurance agent. I get that. But, I mean, you see a lot of crossover with it, right?
1: Absolutely. And I think that, you know, it does dovetail nicely here because what I was describing on this thing condition clause, John, is something that we see in group disability plans. And those differ from individual disability plans. So what's the difference? Well, as I've described, you know, when people are employed and they have a job, typically the employer will offer them a package of benefits. And among those benefits will be short-term and long-term disability benefits. And so the vast majority of policies that we look at are these group plans that are associated with some kind of employment or employer. But there is a whole market of individual disability policies as well. There's one insurer in particular that is the one that we see most often. And what it will allow is someone like yourself and myself to just have a plan directly with the insurance company. You pay the premiums directly. You make a decision around, you know, what kind of coverages you want and what sort of terms and conditions are included in that individual plan. And I think it's important to distinguish it because the terms and conditions that we often talk about on our shows can be a little bit different in an individual plan than a group plan, like this pre-existing condition clause, for example. Oftentimes, it's not in an individual plan, but it definitely will be, you know, there in a group disability, long-term disability plan. Similarly, you know, there's another topic we talk about quite a bit, and that's about offsets or just deductions that insurance companies get against long-term disability benefits, like CPP. Disability, severance, we talk about. Exactly, John. And severance, we talk about that a lot. And so what I want to point out there is that individual plans will have very different wording on what kind of credits or deductions apply against the long-term disability benefit compared to what we see in group plans. So, you know, for example, if you are approved for a disability benefit like the government's CPP disability plan, you know, most group plans will have a deduction for that against your long term, but individual plans may not. And similarly, you know, individual plans are usually own occupation plans only. They don't have that same change of definition that we see in group plans sometimes. And so these are really key differences in what we talk about on our shows is that, you know, you may not be faced with that dreaded 2-year mark in an individual plan. Don't get me wrong, insurance companies are still going to find ways to cut you off,
0: right?
1: But you may not be dealing with the same kind of levers that you would see in a group plan or in a group setting, or the same kind of pressure, for example, from the insurance company to apply for CPP disability or other government-sponsored, you know, benefits, or to, you know, give them updates on severance. But what they will look at in individual plans are things like, you know, are you able to be, you know, employed, for example, partially? And there are partial disability sections in these individual plans. Because, look, a lot of the time, and again, I'm not an insurance broker, but just to give people some insight, a lot of the time when you're dealing with an individual policy, it's usually because you're self-employed, okay? Or it's an add-on to, right?
0: Yeah.
1: So it's an add-on to something that you already have from an employment perspective. And so what the insurance companies will do in situations like that are, well, look, you can be an accountant, you know, 20 hours a week, and therefore you're only partially disabled. And so they may look more carefully on, you know, what are you earning? You know, what are you doing in a situation like that? And then apply a different analysis on the disability test for an individual plan versus a group plan. So I do think it's important for people to be aware. And bottom line, I mean, we can deal with all of those plans. I mean, we're familiar with all sorts of different kinds of disability plans, critical illness, life insurance. And so I don't want people to hesitate to reach out to us when they hear disability that, oh, it must therefore mean one kind of plan. You know, we deal with all sorts of different kind of policies.
0: And with that, we encourage you to call Tamar and the crew anytime with your issues. It might just be a basic conversation you need to have. Consultation won't cost you anything as well if you got to go that far. That is 1-855-821-5900, help@disabilityrights.ca. Steve, got your email, pal. You are coming up next on the other side of the break as we continue more of the Disability Law Show. Stay with us.
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2: All right, welcome back. Disability Law Show. Thanks for hanging on through the break. Tamar Agopian, always available outside the hour of the show. And you can reach by phone, by email, or do both, right? 1-855-821-5900 for that. Help at disabilityrights.ca. Consultation with Tamar and the team will not cost you anything, so don't let that ever hold you back. Get the information you need. We got lots of time here still to get through some of the emails that have been building up tomorrow over the last couple of weeks, as you know. We're also going to flip over to mydisabilityquestions.com eventually as well. That is a free and anonymous website to ask your questions as well. That's why when I read them, there's no name attached, right? But for this email, Steve chimes in and says, guys, I've been working as a truck driver for years. I also have Parkinson's disease. I managed to keep working for a long time, but felt it was unsafe to keep driving a truck with my condition. I quit my job last year. I was also denied disability benefits because the insurer said I could still work even with my disease since the progression was controlled with medication. I'm not sure my doctor sent the right paperwork to support my claim. Is something you can help with? What do you think?
3: I think so. I think so, Steve. I mean, look, I think a lot of that will depend on what it is that the doctor has described as disabling to initiate the claim and what other information the doctor has then sent, if any, to the insurance company for evaluation. But Parkinson's, for those who might not know what it is you get tremors. Usually it starts in your hands and then it can move towards other areas of your body. And, you know, I get it. I mean, if you're driving a truck, you know, on a highway, high speeds, you've got a big responsibility as that type of employee to ensure that you are healthy enough to continue working. I mean, I never want to advise people to resign. I don't quit your jobs. You know, you should be pursuing disability benefits in situations like this. But I respect the decision that Steve made. But it's clear to me that there was a disability claim initiated by the insurance company while he still had coverage with them. And they've said, look, you know, with medication, this can be controlled. And I think the concern with that is, well maybe it can if you're mowing your lawn, but maybe it can't if you're driving a truck, right? And I think there's a real key difference there. When you're doing the kinds of jobs that most people are doing, you know, there's exposure to others, there's safety considerations, not only for Steve, but for others on the road. You know, those elements, I think insurance companies, some adjusters, I think, gloss over. And I don't think that you can necessarily gloss over situations like that when, you know, you've got to take a big picture. And what I always say to people is, like, is this reasonable? You know, that this reasonableness standard is something that's, you know, across the board with the work that we do. And that's what you want to use as your yardstick, as the insurance company, you know, being reasonable in what it is that they're saying to me and denying my claim. And if it doesn't make sense, then typically it's a good basis to challenge. But I think progressive health issues like Parkinson's, you know, John, we do see a lot of resistance from insurance companies with these kinds of claims in particular. And there's some other health conditions that are like this. But, you know, things start somewhat mildly. They can, yes, be controlled and people can continue working with something like Parkinson's. But it doesn't get better with time. And so things will get worse, unfortunately, for Steve as time goes on. And the medication won't be as effective and the tremors will be more pervasive in more parts of his body and this sort of thing. And there's other consequences to Parkinson's. My grandma had it. And so it can be really difficult. But insurance adjusters like to use evidence against people to say, well, but you've worked with this condition for, you know, 2, 3, 4, 5 years, and therefore it must mean that you can continue. So we are not going to consider you disabled because, you know, you didn't go from one day to the next to have a broken arm and therefore can't drive, right? Like, it's not as a bright line test as something like that with progressive conditions like Parkinson's. But the courts have recognized that these claims are payable on a disability basis. And they are payable because, as I've described, they can get worse with time and will get worse with time. And just because somebody managed to control the condition for a while to work doesn't mean that they then can't or must continue. And it doesn't mean that the insurance company is in a good position to deny someone those benefits on that basis. And so I think it is important for people like Steve to assert those rights, to think about it critically, but also, you know, take some care in what your doctor is sending by way of information to the insurance company. You know, you don't want to be surprised by that information. You want to make sure you've got some clarity on what it is that's being reported. Because if your doctor completed the forms for you to apply for disability benefits to begin with, then clearly he or she has supported that you can't continue working, okay. But if the insurance company didn't feel that that was enough information, then they may actually seek out more information from your doctor. Either questions are going to be asked of your doctor, maybe some other specialists, I don't know, and or they may be asked to provide further clinical notes. And so, and you may not know that this is happening. So you want to make sure that you've talked to your doctor about what is required and to be responsive to the insurance company on these kinds of inquiries. Because a lot of the time I see people being denied because there's insufficient medical support for their claim. Yeah.
2: Heard that right? a million times. Yeah.
3: Absolutely. And when you've got conditions like Parkinson's where it's more of the same, you know, each appointment with your doctor, yeah, you still have tremors. Yeah, I still got Parkinson's, doc, right? Mm-hmm. Like it's not going to change. And so you may not have a doctor who's putting down, oh yeah, but he had more tremors, you know, today or yesterday, you know, or whatever. The doctor may not be recording those kinds of details or that progression right. because there's an expectation that, yeah, okay, this is going to get worse with time. And so look, I feel for our medical system. It's still, you know, in a crisis mode, as far as I can tell. There are long wait times. Doctors are not getting paid for paperwork. And insurance companies, unfortunately, are getting even more aggressive on getting all the paperwork. And so it's like this perfect storm of doctors not being able to meet these requirements from the insurance companies and insurance companies holding them out to a standard that cannot be met. And as a result of that, denying people to say, well, we just don't have enough medical to support your claim and therefore we're cutting you off or we're denying your claim out of the gates. Really, really difficult. And so all you can really do is try and get cooperation from your medical team. You know, if you've got more than one practitioner who is in your care, try and lean on all of them so that it's not any one doctor that's having to respond or a practitioner that's having to respond. And sometimes that can ease the concerns and allow the insurance company to have all of the information that they need to properly review your claim. But at the end of the day, if they're denying hastily, if it's not reasonable, then yeah, I do think, Steve, this is a basis that you should be challenging the insurance company and we'd be happy to help.
2: Steve, oh, thanks, pal. Appreciate the email. I know that answer was very robust, but it gets even better when you make that phone call to Tamar and the team. So you can do that at your leisure as well, 1-855-821-5900. As I mentioned, we'll take one final break here and bounce over to mydisabilityquestions.com. That is a website that is free and anonymous for you to use. So get on it, and we'll put an example out there on the other side of the break as we continue more of the Disability Law Show. Stay with us.
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2: 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We're back. 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Hence the reason I'm not giving a name for this one, because I don't know the name. It's anonymous. Here's how it works. It says, I was on a gradual return to work plan, but it was a fail. I stopped working before it was completed. I sent an email to my employer, and my physician sent a summary letter to the insurance company. But the insurance company wanted the clinical notes from my doctor to review. This process was also done before I was approved for LTD 6 months ago. But this time, the adjuster is saying my doctor's notes are illegible. My doctor sent another short summary and the clinical notes again, noting that this was a similar process and he doesn't have the staff or the time to create new notes. The same adjuster keeps saying he can't read the notes. Am I going to lose my benefits over this? Come on.
3: Like, come on, is totally right. In this world of AI, I'm sure there's something right that they can do to review the medical notes. My goodness. And I think it's so cheeky, right, to have the same adjuster looking at the same medical information saying, ah, this time I just can't read them. So, you know, yeah, not good enough. This is exactly what I was talking about before the break, John. This is exactly what I was talking about, that doctors are being put through so much pressure on behalf of their patients. So not only do I have to supply my notes, and I've done summaries for my patient, but now you're going to be critical about how I take my notes and therefore want me to what, transcribe them? Like, I can't describe this enough. Yeah, doctors who are doing handwritten notes, it's kind of tough to read sometimes. Yeah, that's absolutely true. Some of them are starting to convert to electronic note-taking or other tools that are out there. Fine. But it doesn't give the insurance companies a pass, okay? So look, there are provisions in disability plans that will say, if we need information, you know, you need to provide us information, or we need to be able to understand that you are under appropriate treatment for your health conditions. And the way that we as insurance company or adjuster can evaluate that is to get information from your doctors, from your medical practitioners, to confirm that this is all being treated and what's happening, and to get a better understanding of your condition. So my criticism isn't that the insurance company is requiring this information. They do. It is a month-to-month disability benefit. They have to have enough medical information on their file, these adjusters, to release that disability benefit to you each month. And sometimes they'll pre-approve for several months, but sometimes they don't. And they will be aggressive about getting that information because they have to justify that on their end in terms of continuing to pay that disability benefit. But the other side of that coin is the pressure that's put on not only the claimants, whoever wrote to us on mydisabilityquestions.com, but also the physician who's involved here, who I give a ton of credit to for doing the summaries. Like, that already takes a ton of time from a doctor to step aside from his practice or her practice, you know, prepare some kind of a medical note, right? A medical report. These reports are super important. They're really, really helpful in the context of either a claim against the insurance company or when we even get involved in legal claims. But then to put that additional layer of, well, I can't read the notes, I think puts the insurance company in a poor position. So when we're asked, look, am I going to lose my benefits over this? you might be cut off. Yeah, you might have an aggressive adjuster who says, well, look, I don't have enough to justify in my file to release your LTD benefit. You need to get better medical or legible medical, and there's nothing we can do here. They're not in great position on that because of what I was saying off the top, which is there are tools to allow not only the adjusters, but also claimants to be able to, you know, read through these handwritten notes. The summary in and of itself should be helpful to back this up. Surely the medical notes say enough to show that there's regular treatment happening, right? Like the visit dates will be on there, and that's surely legible. So just because the details in the treatment may not be very clear, it doesn't mean that the doctor hasn't provided the sufficient information to the insurance company to allow them to review and adjudicate. And so I think that, again, you know, this is a balanced approach. Yes, you could have an aggressive adjuster who might say, you know, we don't have enough here, so we're going to cut off the claim. But I think the other side of that coin is, then that creates excellent leverage, you know, in the context of a legal claim if the adjuster is being hasty. And my spidey sense is telling me that maybe there's a little more going on here. So I'm actually interested to hear a little more about, well, what is the health condition, right? If there was a failed return to work, for example, as is described here, then yeah, you're going to get, you know, a fairly aggressive review. Why? Because the insurance company already had you off claim. They were happy. Great. You've returned back to work. You know, we're not going to pay you your long-term disability benefits anymore. We think you're good to go. And so when you've essentially reopened your LTD claim or returned back to the insurance company to say, look, I couldn't sustain the return to work. And, you know, this is a summary from my employer and my doctor saying I can't be working. You're going to get more scrutiny, more review by the insurance adjuster because they don't want you back on their plan. They've already got you off, right? So it serves them to resist these kinds of disability claims in situations like this. And I think that's really what's driving this nonsense around, well, we can't read your doctor's clinical notes, because I think that they are trying to find a reason not to allow this person back on their plan. And so I do think that when you are in a system or a process of a return to work, which can happen a lot, by the way, there's some insurers that will really, really push this envelope of a return to work. I think having your doctor on side through the whole process is critical because it really is very much a focus on what did your doctor advise you to do about working or not working, not at what you as a claimant decided. I mean, you tried it, you're like, I can't do it, I'm going to stop working. Well, maybe, but if you don't have the support of your doctor to stop that return to work plan, then you're going to get aggressive adjusters from these insurance companies, you know, poking around and raising an eyebrow and saying, well, is this just you not wanting to work, or is this genuinely a medical condition, right? And so I think that then it becomes important to, you know, have all of that documented. Sometimes, John, I'll even recommend to, you know, people who contact us that maybe a journal of some kind could be helpful, right? Like just have your own, you know, attestation, your own summary, send yourself an email, right? Of what's happening in terms of your return to work period of time, so that you've got something other than your doctor saying, yeah, you know, my patient was struggling on these days for these conditions. And you can submit something to the insurance company if you'd like to say, and by the way, here are the struggles that I was dealing with on the days or the weeks or whatever that I was trying to do this return to work. So a long answer to a fairly short question, unfortunately, but here's where it goes. You might lose your benefits over this, but I don't think you should. And so if you do, we are here to help in these kinds of situations.
2: And with that, we are done. Well done, Tamar. You can always reach out to Tamar now that we are complete for this this hour, and it's 1-855-821-5900. That website we just pulled from was mydisabilityquestions.com. And then finally, the email to reach out is help@disabilityrights.ca. We'll catch you next time right here on the Disability Law Show.
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19: From the National Newsroom of the Canadian Press, I'm Don Mitchell. Efforts to save survivors from the massive glacier collapse that caused flash floods in Nepal continue for a fourth day. Poor weather temporarily hampered aerial rescue operations in Nepal along the border with China as searches seek about 3,000 believed missing. ABC News foreign correspondent Britt Collinette is in Kathmandu.
20: The death toll now rising to more than 600 as teams work night and day to find any survivors. Soldiers carrying 350 people trapped inside the mud-filled hydroelectric dam tunnel to safety. And teams using bulldozers to scoop through the rubble in the hope of finding survivors, but mud and rain hampering efforts.
19: Meanwhile, Ottawa says it will send $5 million in urgent humanitarian aid to support Nepal. Secretary of State for International Development Randeep Sarai says the funding will help the Red Cross, Canadian NGOs, and United Nations organizations. Additionally, Global Affairs Canada is deploying 5 consular officials to Kathmandu and is prepared to send more. Foreign Affairs Minister Anita Anand says they know there are many Canadians in the region.
21: 866 Canadians have registered with us in Nepal, and over 10,000 Canadians have registered with us in China.
19: Global Affairs is aware of 32 missing Canadians and permanent residents in the area. A group of soldiers in Niger rebelled against officers at a key military base and fired at sensitive locations in the West African country's capital of Niamey. Authorities say the overnight incident is an apparent mutiny and threat to the country's struggling armed forces. Since a coup in 2023, the impoverished nation of more than 25 million people has severed ties with longtime Western security partners. Canada's new federal chief justice says the court is doing what it can to manage an unprecedented increase in cases in recent years, but insists what they're dealing with is not sustainable.
0: Chief Justice Alan Diner says federal court judges and staff are working evenings, weekends, and even on vacation to deal with a major increase in immigration cases. He says there were about 6,000 immigration cases a year when he joined the court in 2014, and now the federal court is on track to receive up to 33,000 filings this year. The federal court has jurisdiction over visa cases, removals, and refugee appeals, among other matters. Diner says the court is using technology to find efficiencies where they can, but they need more judges to handle the increased caseload. He says there are still just 44 judges doing six times the work that existed back in 2020, the last year before immigration cases began to spike. David Baxter, The Canadian Press, Ottawa.
19: And BC Conservative leader Carrie Lynn Finley insists suggestions that a recording shows she illegally offered jobs to legislators in exchange for resignations is preposterous. The statement comes as police in the province say they're aware of a recording from social media of Finley addressing Conservative legislators. In an email, Mounties didn't confirm or deny an investigation into the matter, nor the identity of any person subject to such an investigation. They added that that would be disclosed if and until such time as charges have been laid. This is the Canadian Press. In sports, two games in the CFL today. The 4-7 Hamilton Tiger Cats and a 4-6 Calgary Stampeders get it all started this afternoon. Later in Regina, the 6-4 Saskatchewan Roughriders host the 5-5 Toronto Argonauts. Good pitching and a lethal offense powered the Toronto Blue Jays to an 8-1 win over the Seattle Mariners last night. The victory moves the Jays within 2.5 games of the final American League wildcard berth. Colorado Avalanche defenseman Cale Makar has signed the richest deal in NHL history at just over $163 million over 8 years. The 27-year-old is coming off a season in which he had 20 goals and 59 assists. Makar's extension surpasses an 8-year, $136 million extension signed by Minnesota forward Kirill Kaprizov last September. And all three Canadian teams in action in a 13-game Major League Soccer schedule today. Toronto FC hosts New York City FC. CF Montreal visits Lionel Messi and Inter Miami. And Sporting Kansas City hosts the Vancouver Whitecaps. From the Canadian Press, I'm Don Mitchell.
1: Time.
22: He's alive. Alive.

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1: All right, there's a reason I started this out with Brand Van 3000. That line right there, what the hell am I doing drinking in L.A. at 26? If you do the math, the stars of Brand Van 3000 are now drinking at 56. And they're going to be playing at the CNA tonight. In the band show. Very exciting stuff. I don't know whether you've got your admission tickets, whether you're planning to go see certain bands that are playing in the Bell band show. But yes, Brand Van 3000 are going to be in that band show tonight. Where's my CNA stuff go? Where did it move to? Oh, there it is. Here it is down here. All right. I was just looking for this. So we got Brand Van 3000 at 7:30. And then Biff Naked. If you've never met Biff Naked, she's the nicest human you'll ever meet. And she's going to be on stage at 9 o'clock. Brand Van 3000. Like, I got to tell you, I know that song, Drinking in L.A., is the big song that radio stations still play. Because I think it actually is technically Cancun. I think it's technically Canadian content. But Brand Van did this other song. I'm just trying to think of it in my head. Where they took a Curtis Mayfield sample. And that was like, I think it was like a second or third single or maybe a different album. Because I remember when it was serviced to radio, we played it for a bit. But everyone would always go back to the Drinking in LA. What's it called?
2: Astounded?
1: Yeah, Astounded. Yeah, great song if you've never heard it. So I'm assuming they're going to do that on stage tonight. So if you've never seen Brand Van... Now, it is worth noting, as you know, like I've been on this radio network for years and years and years, but I always work from the West Coast. So this is my first official year in Toronto, which means today will be the first time I ever go to the CNA. I'm excited. I'm also somewhat terrified because when I read the names of some of the foods that you're able to get at the CNA, and look, this is my favorite thing of all of the, like the CNA do this, the P&A do this on the West Coast. It's like, hey, we're 2 weeks out from the exhibition. Here's all the strange things that are going to give you calorie issues. And I'm okay with that. So I don't know which of these I'm going to try tonight. I was just chatting to Danny Longo in the newsroom. And the thing he says terrifies him about the CNA. Is he'll see one delicious thing that he wants to eat and be like, oh my God, this is so good. And then 2 seconds later, his stomach's full, but then he sees the next thing he wants to eat. He's like, damn it. I wanted that instead. Cotton candy waffleicious. What is this? A waffle wrapped jerk chicken hot dog topped with mango, mustard, pineapple, relish, honey jerk, barbecue sauce. That's a no. Korean fried chicken ramen taco. Hang on, Korean fried chicken ramen taco. Jeez, if you ever wanted to culturally appropriate three cultures of food into one thing, there it is right there. The Korean fried chicken ramen taco. Like, that sounds terrifying. Fried chicken tossed in seedy, sweet heat and cotton candy ale. yeah. How about this one? This is the most terrifying one, and I've seen people talk about this on the internet. A Kraft dinner smoothie.
2: Mm.
1: Right, everyone's shaking their head at that. It's a fruit smoothie, mango and pineapple juice, blended with Kraft dinner cheese.
2: Not even cheese powder.
1: I love KD. Don't get me wrong. I love it. You can add it. You can dress it up, dress it down, whatever you want. Add some stuff to it. Add a steak. I don't care. Add a hot dog. But I don't want it in a goddamn smoothie. But because it's the CNE, I'm willing to try it. Right? And I think we suspend our disbelief at the ridiculous things we can come up for food for the 2 weeks of the CNE. And that's totally fine. You can come out with the most outlandish thing ever and people are going to eat at the CNE. But if you put on a regular restaurant menu, people are going to think you're insane.
2: That's right.
1: Like, could you imagine going to a Korean restaurant in Toronto and seeing on the menu Korean fried chicken ramen tacos? You'd be like, okay, someone needs to seek medical attention.
2: If I saw that at a restaurant, I'd probably go for it.
1: Of course you would.
2: I mean, who doesn't love fried chicken, tacos, ramen?
1: Yeah, that's true.
2: Three amazing things all in one.
1: So we've got Joy Jeet and Eddie helping us do the show today. Can I go through some of the other things? I don't know whether these are novelty or not. Sushi pops. Sushi in a pop form has been cool the last year or so. It's very viral.
2: No thanks.
1: Oh, so you wouldn't eat that, but you're okay with the cheese powder fruit smoothie. Jeez. Jamaican beef patty mini pierogies. Okay. Popcorn falafel poutine. It's too many big words.
2: Sweet corn wasabi lemonade.
1: Yeah, see, that's a hard note too. All right, here's the thing is I know that I'm going to end up eating some of these things. So here's what I want to do is I want to make sure that my first experience at the C&E is outstanding. I know that Joyjeet has only been twice. I know that you've only been twice.
2: Yeah.
1: But Amy, who does the video for the show, she goes every single year. She doesn't eat any of the delicious, crazy food. But what she does is she rides the same ride twice and then leaves. That's her visit to the C&E. And look, however you choose to do your day at the C&E is totally up to you. If you're like, I'm going to do two trips on the Ferris wheel and I'm out, then that's your day at the C&E. That's totally fine. Do I eat the naughty things before I go on the rides? That's the serious question. I have a question I want to pose to you because I don't want a situation where I'm upside down and I have a reversal of fortune, right? Because that means if I do decide to partake in the clear deliciousness that is the KD smoothie, that's gonna spray on people.
2: Yeah.
1: Right. So do I?
2: You'll go viral.
1: I want the C&E to continue advertising on our radio stations. I want the C&E to continue giving me tickets to give away on our radio show. But I don't want to become viral because I was the guy that ate first at the C&E, then went on. I don't want to be that guy. Right. Because I know for a fact that in our listening audience, I guarantee you. In fact, I wish I had C&E passes to give away right now, because I would say I can guarantee you a pair of C&E passes that there is someone in our audience who had a child that ate first, went on a ride, and just technicolor yawned everywhere.
3: Both the times that I've been to C&E, I've seen someone doing something exactly similar.
2: Oh, yeah. Really? Like on the ride?
3: I haven't seen them eating, but yeah, I've seen them going upside down on the ride.
1: Do you think they have a Chunda cleanup crew at the C&E? Do you think that's a job that someone has going, get the sawdust?
2: Yeah.
1: Right?
3: They technically should. When they're offering such food like pickle-flavored coffee, they should have someone to clean it.
1: What did you just say?
3: Pickle-flavored coffee. That's Greek Bake Shop.
2: Oh, yeah. Pickle cheesecake pop and pickle-flavored coffee.
1: All right, enough with the pickle. I know this is deeply offensive to hear this, but I don't even get pickles on a burger. What makes you think I'm going to have pickles anywhere else?
2: But people who like pickles love pickles.
1: Yeah, people have an unnatural relationship with pickles.
2: Yeah.
1: Like, it's creepy sometimes. Like, have you ever seen someone opening a jar of pickles and they talk about the hiss of the jar opening? It's like, okay, Diet Coke weirdo. Like, you fall into the same category.
2: Yeah.
1: All right, so for educate me here. I want you to jump on the phone for me here. Or text. Here's what I need from you. I need you to give me the best possible advice on how I should dive into the C&E today. Eat first, ride first. Maybe you've already been this season and you've seen something that I need to see. I need to know about it. Call or text me at 416-6... Thank you. 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So confusing. 416-870-6400, call or text, or 1-888-225-TALK. All right? 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All right? 416-870-6400, call or text. I need your best advice. All right? I need it from... like diehard C&E fans, what is your process? You know, when you talk to somebody, they tell you they have a process of how they eat when they go to Mandarin with their family. Like all right, we do this many plates first. I need the lay of the land for the C&E, all right? 416-870-6400, call or text, or 1-888-225-TALK. 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
1: All right, so the feedback I'm getting on the CNE is ride first, eat later. All right, that's look, I think that's sound common sense advice. So I will go on rides first, and then I will have the inappropriate foods. Look, as a heart attack survivor, I'm not allowed to have certain things, but we're going to break the rules today. I may be dead by midnight. Who knows? And if I am dead by midnight, let me tell you, you're going to love Joy Jeet hosting this hour tomorrow. It's going to be fantastic. All right. I want to talk about this. Arax Copeman is the senior manager of lottery for the Princess Margaret Cancer Foundation. You know about these guys. You probably buy tickets in their house lottery and the cottage lottery. They have been, you maybe know about this, maybe you don't, but they've got a brand new way you can support all of the research and stuff that they do every single year at Princess Margaret. Imagine, and we'll dive into this when I start chatting to Arax here, but imagine getting a phone call and being told, hey, listen, congratulations, we're going to give you $3,000 a month for the rest of your life. Huh? Yeah, I want that. Sign me up. Arax, how are you?
18: I'm good. How are you?
1: I am I'm so glad I get to talk to you today because I generally, when you have to talk about lotteries and things, it can become very quickly just a conversation about money, money, money, money, money. I want to dive into a couple of things first before Let's I talk it. About the cool thing that you're about to launch. For those that don't know, tell me what Princess Margaret does.
5: The Princess Margaret is one of the world's most renowned cancer centers. We do research. We do cancer breakthroughs. We share all that knowledge with the rest of Canada and the world. We take the knowledge from the world. We bring it to Canada. And we hope to create a world free from the fear of cancer. That's
1: all right.
5: What we do.
1: Now I want to bring it back to the cash, all right? Okay. Because none of that stuff happens without money being fundraised. And we're talking into the millions of dollars. Like, research just doesn't happen unless there's money in a bank account, right?
5: That's right. That's right.
1: So
5: we have to pay those amazing researchers right. that come all the way here and to do the work.
1: They're expensive.
5: That's right.
1: Right. And that's how we find advances on things and cures for things. Mm-hmm. It's just constantly looking and testing and going, okay, what works? What doesn't work? And that's really complex work. How much money does this take? Like, what is like a ballpark figure of what you guys need to spend every year to make sure that you stay on top of all this amazing research?
5: I think I can quantify it in a slightly different way. I can tell you that the Cancer Center was built to take around 10,000 patients a year.
1: Yeah.
5: Right now, we see over 20,000 patients. And our doors don't close just because it's
1: double capacity and you're making it work.
5: We're making it work.
1: Right. And that costs money.
5: That does. And we have, you know, there's lots of ways to do it. We have an amazingly generous community of people here in Ontario that support us.
1: Yeah.
5: As long as we have it, we've got somewhere to spend it. And I can also say that the lottery programs go to the area of greatest need.
1: Yeah.
5: So that could be right in the chemo center. That could be in the labs where we're making the breakthroughs. It can be anywhere, but it's undesignated and it goes to where we need it. And that's one of the main reasons why I particularly love working on this, because we see the fruits of our labor straight away.
1: I've always wondered, people who have gone through dealing with cancer in their life and have come out the other side of it, do you have patients that know that they've been saved by the research that you've done that have gone, you know what, I'm going to give back as much as I possibly can to this organization?
5: The patients themselves?
1: Yeah.
5: Oh my gosh, yeah. Not only are they our best advocates, they become ambassadors for what it feels like to go through a cancer journey and see, you know, come out the other end.
1: Yeah.
5: Sometimes, you know, even better than where they started. People have a whole new lease on life and they talk about that. And yes, we have had people who, believe it or not, have won huge prizes and donated the money back.
1: Isn't that incredible?
5: 100%. It's amazing.
1: I mean,
5: the impact.
1: I mean, I think, you know, just speaking from my mind, if I'd won a large amount of money from a charitable organization that does good research, let's just say it's $1.5 million, hypothetically. Mm-hmm. Like, I'm probably going to give a fair chunk of that back. It makes sense, right?
5: Well, I'm going to manifest that for you.
1: Thank you.
5: Because I think that's lovely. That's so generous of you.
1: So the best way for organizations across the planet to raise money for research and development of new things and ideas is to do lottery programs. You guys have
5: fun. It's fun philanthropy. Like, why not have a little?
1: You guys have kind of cornered the market on this sort of stuff, because I think a lottery is an economical way for me to, okay, how can I contribute? Maybe I don't have hundreds of dollars to contribute, but how can I contribute in a way that I see there's going to be some need? So buying into a lottery program and maybe winning something back is the way to do that. So with that in mind, what is this new cool thing that you're launching?
5: Yeah, so this is one that's super simple. And tickets are only $20. There's bundle options available for, you know, a greater value and having more chances to win, for sure. 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
1: Uh-huh.
5: And the grand prize is $3,000 a month for life.
1: Yes, I want that.
5: Yes. So think about that. And we say, you know, what would you feel free to do if you won $3,000 a month for life? I mean, you won't quit your job. Maybe.
1: I mean,
5: maybe not.
1: I mean,
5: what could you feel free to do?
1: Going
5: What's
1: and
5: the
1: living
5: first thought
1: in,
5: that comes to your mind?
1: Honestly, if you said to me $3,000 a month for the rest of my life, do you want me to be completely honest?
5: Absolutely.
1: I would quit this job. I would go work for a radio station in Northern Ontario. I would live on some property and you'd never hear from me ever again.
5: Oh,
1: yeah.
5: But we'd miss you.
1: I know. I don't know. Pipe it in. We can radio. You can do from a closet these days.
5: Yeah,
1: it's fine.
5: Yeah.
1: All right. This is amazing. So how can people get involved? Buy some tickets. What do they do?
5: Yep. So you go to pmcfpayday.ca. If it takes you more than 30 seconds to buy a ticket, then we've done something wrong. It is so simple.

0: made these phone calls before, clearly.
1: Yes.
0: Can I tell
1: it.
0: You?
1: It's the highlight of my day.
0: I've been in radio so long that when you get to make a phone call like that and you get to give somebody a life-changing amount of money, like I tremble. Like yeah. I'd be standing in the studio. Like I've done this. I had to call somebody once and give them $80,000. And I'm nervous. Like I'm not even winning the money. Why am I nervous? I'm calling them.
1: Yeah.
0: That's beautiful. A stressful job.
1: It's listen, I've got a great job. I love my job.
0: Yeah.
1: On Wednesdays, we pick these winners. I get to call them. I get to tell them. And do you want to know what almost everybody says?
0: What's that?
1: They say, I bought the $20 ticket because I wanted to help because I had, you know, a friend or a relative or a loved one that went through a cancer journey and got such great, you know, care and support right. from the Princess Margaret. I didn't expect to win. And now that I've won, I'm thinking like, I don't even know what to say. Like no one knows what to say. Everyone wants to do their part. And you know, nowadays times are tough. Yeah. Gas is expensive. Life is expensive. I go to the grocery store and I think, oh my God, I need a part-time job to go grocery shopping.
0: Yeah.
1: But when you can give somebody $10,000 or $50,000, you're just taking the edge off life a little bit, you know?
0: And you know what? It feels good because you work for a good organization that does good stuff and people are winning money and we're doing research and we're raising, like it's all good stuff.
1: Yeah, it's all good stuff. So I get to do that on Wednesdays. And if you get your ticket in hand by midnight on Friday at pmcfpayday.ca, it could be me calling you. And when I call you next Wednesday, I could be giving you $3,000 a month.
0: I'm hoping you are calling me next Wednesday.
1: Yeah, because it's the final deadline Friday night at
0: okay,
1: midnight.
0: Look, thank you for coming by.
1: Thank you for having me.
0: And thank you for reigniting and retelling everybody exactly what your organization does and why it is going, why is it worth to go get involved in that lottery. Thanks so much for being
1: here. Thank you. Thank you so much.
2: That is Arax Copeman. She's the senior manager of lottery, the Princess Margaret Cancer Foundation. So as she said, the deadline is going to be Friday on that as well. Imagine getting that phone call. I want that phone call. I think I'm going to go buy a ticket. All right, when we come back, we're going to meet this amazing guy by the name of Joe. He set out on foot a journey from London, Ontario to Queen's Park because he has a 24-year-old daughter by the name of Sydney who suffered a pretty severe spinal injury. But she cannot get operated here in Ontario. Why? Because we don't offer this surgery. $500,000 this guy's trying to raise. We're going to talk to him next on The Alex Pearson Show. Stay there.
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7: Can I tell you what I love about humans is sometimes humans will be dealt with a situation where they will go, absolutely no, I'm not accepting this. And this is one such situation. So yesterday I get home from the show and Joy Jeet and I have talked about this. My screen time is an issue. I've gotten it down from 10 hours and 35 minutes to 7 hours and 4 minutes yesterday. Thank you. Gold star for me. So I'm on Instagram, and I'm going through all the different stories. A few people have sent me stuff. And then this one story just comes up natively in my algorithm. And it tells me the story of this guy by the name of Georges Waldi. He's from London, Ontario. For those of you that listen to this show via 980 CFPL, you already know Joe's story and his daughter Sydney's story. I saw this Instagram story, and I'll be honest with you, I was in a pretty, like, even mood yesterday, but once I saw this story, I started crying. I just watched the Instagram, I'm like, oh my God, I got to get this guy on the show. So but he's on the line. We're going to speak to Joe in just a couple of seconds here, because he's doing something so incredibly important that you need to know about. I wanted to play this first. This is from Instagram.
8: My daughter, Sydney, needs life-saving surgery, but was denied. Today is day 7 of pushing Sydney's empty wheelchair to Toronto to raise $493,000. I am pushing Sydney's wheelchair after she was severely injured in a rear-end collision and needs life-saving neck surgery in New York City. I'm walking to Toronto to give Sydney a second shot at life so that she can be a 27-year-old young woman and live a full life. As we near an end of day 7 here in Paris, Ontario, I want to thank everybody that came out to say hi to us. The manager at Starbucks, who warmly greeted us, and CTV News Kitchener, thank you so much for coming out to do a story about Sydney. We are at $63,998, and I'm asking for your help and give a gift. It doesn't have to be big. Every single one helps. You're helping a young woman access healthcare. And as parents, we couldn't be more grateful to you for helping us on this journey.
7: Man, what a story. And I think the thing that upsets me the most is I know that through my taxes and everything else, I pay into medical services plans. And that helps me with my, you know, partially with my drug coverage as well. If I got insurance for my work as well, that cuts down the cost even more. But the whole point of that system is that if there is somebody that is in urgent medical need and they need something very expensive done, there should be breathing room to do that. We see these stories all the time of, oh, this, you know, this young person has this crazy disease and they need to be able to take this drug, but it's $100,000 a month. Like, that shouldn't even be a question. Like, OHIP should cover this. And that is what Joe is doing. Joe is walking from London, Ontario, to Queen's Park to raise money and raise awareness about the fact that his daughter needs to raise money to go to the U.S. for an operation. Joe's on the line with us this afternoon. Joe Gesualdi. Hey, Joe, how you doing?
9: Greg, thank you so much for this privilege to be joining you today to speak about Sydney. And yeah, we still haven't quite, I share what you said, we still haven't quite left the feeling of shock when we realized that this surgery was not available to us in Ontario. And how I'm feeling is very hopeful. With the support of the citizens of Ontario who have stepped forward to support our crowdfunding effort to get Sydney surgery in New York. And thank you for asking.
7: Oh, absolutely. Look, Joe, as soon as I saw this story, I was like, we got to get this guy on. So you're currently, you're near Ancaster, right?
9: Yeah, in terms of the walk, we are very near Ancaster and we'll be picking it up tomorrow where we left off from yesterday.
7: Talk to me about, and I know that the fundraising is like, I think we're close to $100,000. We need to get $500,000. But let's talk about how much publicity this has sort of gained for you. Because I think, and you haven't said this to me directly, but I feel part of this walk for you as well is to raise awareness of the fact that your daughter needs surgery that OHIP should cover, and they are not covering this.
9: That's correct. OHIP, and it was a shock to us, Drex, much like you articulated. And what the coverage and the publicity has meant to us is making the high level of awareness with the fellow citizens of Ontario of our story, which is that we needed complex neck surgery, which was not available here in Ontario. We knew that there was an out-of-country funding mechanism through OHIP. We came prepared with medical evidence to support our submission. We thought it was going to just simply be a procedural, slam dunk, for lack of a better word, and were shocked when we were told that by OHIP that they were going to deny our access to this surgery that doesn't exist here in Ontario, and were doubly shocked when they came back and said that the correct treatment for Sydney's degenerative injury was to go back home and use the portable traction device as the appropriate treatment to take care of Sydney. That was the light bulb moment for me as a father when that was the response that came back after going to New York and seeing one of the most distinguished neurologists in the world and coming back with empirical medical data. That was the moment that I knew something was terribly wrong.
7: The hope here is, and I hope for you, Joe, and your family, that this is the way this goes. Generally, when situations like this get attention, whether it's someone who needs some sort of medical attention or some sort of life-saving drug, and the province that is dealing with it goes, oh, yeah, we don't cover that. Generally, the publicity and the public shaming of the political, the specific medical system generally is enough for them to change their mind and go, okay, we're going to cover this. Are you hoping that's what happens?
9: I am hoping that that the awareness that this symbolic walk is bringing to Ontario is going to extend to the Premier, or the Honorable Premier Ford, and our current government, who are the stewards of our healthcare system.
7: Yeah.
9: And my wish is that that the message that gets through loud and clear is that the OHIP out-of-country funding mechanism is functionally and systematically dysfunctional and broken, and it is not achievable.
7: Yeah.
9: I personally am. I don't want to shame anyone. I want to appeal to the better angels of our policymakers, because I truly still in my heart believe that if they are aware of the situation, that they will do the right thing That may or may not be naive of me, but you know, I believe that if the message gets up to Premier Ford that this system is systematically and functionally not achievable, that my hope is that that will spur him into action and fix it.
7: All right, you're in Ancaster, Ontario. You, from my calculations here, you are 76 kilometers away from Queen's Park. It's about 17 hours and 20 minutes on foot. When do you hope to reach Queen's Park by?
9: So we hope to reach Queen's Park by September the 16th. And we have been greeted so warmly by the citizens of Ontario. But we will reach Toronto, Queen's Park on September the 16th with in assistance with our local MPP who has supported us, Teresa Armstrong of London Fanshawe, who has personally made two statements on Sydney's behalf in the chamber at Queen's Park, validating her condition and the barriers that she faces. And with the kind assistance of MPP Teresa Armstrong, we are going to arrive on September the 16th and have a press conference in the media room at Queen's Park.
7: All right. So tell me the website. If people want to donate to your cause here to raise money for your daughter Sydney's operation, where can they do that?
9: Thank you so much, Drex. It's the campaign is milesforamiracle.com, and that is the number four. It's exactly the way it sounds with the number four, milesforamiracle.com. And there is a donate button where you can send a gift. It doesn't have to be big. 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Milesforamiracle.com.
7: Milesforamiracle.com. Look, Joe, you're an incredible dad. I just want to tell you, you're doing amazing work. And I know that the province is behind you on this. The fact that you've gone, you know what, I'm going to walk to Queen's Park with my daughter's empty wheelchair to send a very visual message. My friend, I hope you get heard. I hope you raise this money, and absolutely nothing but the best for your daughter, friend.
9: I'm so grateful to you, Drex. And if you'd like to walk with me, there's an open invitation for you to join me at any time.
7: You know what? I'd love to do a leg of this with you. Let's organize it. I've got your details. I'll be in contact because this won't be the last time we talk, Joe, because as you get closer to Queen's Park, I'd really love you to come by the show live and talk to me in studio, okay?
9: I'm eternally grateful to you, Drex, and the people of Ontario. Thank you so much.
7: That is Joe Gesualdi. He is the dad of Sydney, currently walking from London, Ontario, to Queen's Park. Our listeners at 980 CFPL in London are very well aware of Joe and Sydney's story. So happy to give him as much airtime and publicity as possible. That website again, milesforamiracle.com. All right. We take a break. More on the way after this.
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1: I love an airport employee that think they can get away with trying to smuggle drugs. It's the silliest thing. So two Air Canada employees arrested in an RCMP drug probe at the Montreal airport. So they were arrested by RCMP in connection with an alleged drug smuggling ring operated through Montreal Trudeau International Airport. So the allegation is this. Investigators claim the suspects used their secure area access and ground crew positions to move luggage and switch luggage tags, facilitating the illegal import of cocaine from the Dominican and exportation of cannabis. I mean, that's real stupid stuff. Like, congratulations, you're now unemployable for the rest of your life.
2: Well, you're going to prison.
1: You go to prison. When you get out of prison, they're going to be going, oh, you did this today, Canada. Well, that's interesting.
2: What all those guys need to know, because it's highly secure and there's cameras everywhere,
1: yeah,
2: is you think you're getting away with it.
1: Yeah.
2: You're like, oh, my God, look, I went through a day. I've been doing this for a week. I've been doing this for 2 weeks. I've been doing it for three years. It's because they're building a case against you.
1: They'll follow you for 6 months and not say anything just to make sure they get evidence.
2: When they show up and arrest you, it's because they've got all the evidence they need. They saw everything.
1: What goes on in a human's brain to have such a highly specific job to go, you know what? I think I could probably get away with smuggling some drugs.
2: Oh, I suspect they were brought into it. Maybe they had a gambling debt. Maybe they had they were desperate. Let's just assume the best about them.
1: Yeah,
2: they had somebody they knew got sick, and they were going to lose their house. Whatever it is, there was pressure that was put on them either because of something they did or an external factor. And I don't think anyone wakes up one day and. I mean, maybe they do. Maybe they say, hey, I think I could do this thing. But then you got to go find the drug dealers and say, hey, do you need this from me? It doesn't work. It feels like that's backwards.
1: I always watch television shows where they go like high-level drug dealers and how they smuggle stuff. I'm like, I could never actually do that as a human. I'd be so horrifically scared and shaking the entire time.
2: If I'm stopped by the cops, like I could be like, I'll get stopped by for one of the drunk driving things at like 11 on a Sunday morning.
1: Yeah.
2: I'm as sober as
1: You're still nervous though, aren't you?
2: Of course I am.
1: Because you're like, what? Is everything going to be okay?
2: Of course I am. Are you kidding? My heart would explode if I did that.
1: If I see a bicycle cop, I start shaking. It's not because I'm scared. I'm just like, have I done something wrong?
2: You're turned on by the shorts.
1: Yeah, I think I am. Yeah. I think I am. Or the type of bike they got. I don't know, man. I was a kid, I wasn't even that kid that took $20 out of my mom's purse. I never stole anything from my parents.
2: Yeah.
1: I never, like, my sister was the shoplifter.
2: Yeah.
1: My sister would steal candy bars. As soon as she was 10, boom, Mars bars.
2: Yeah.
1: Every time she went to the corner store, it became a problem. But I was never that person. So when I see stories like this, I'm like...
2: Yeah, no, I don't know. I think I would die just thinking of it. It's like, if you get arrested for thoughts, I'd turn myself in.
1: Crazy.
2: Guys, I was thinking of doing something, and I think I'm a danger to myself and to society.
1: Well, there is a Minority Report, right? There's a precognitive twins that can go, this dude's going to do something bad.
2: The precogs, that's right.
1: Send Tom Cruise around.
2: That's a great movie.
1: It really is. I don't think it's based on a Philip K. Dick book, isn't it?
2: Yeah, they tried to make a TV show.
1: They did?
2: Yeah, there's one, like half a season of it got canceled.
1: It's what
2: happens with the twins afterwards, because, you know, they're released, right?
1: Yeah.
2: So they start their own lives. So it's about them afterwards.
1: You've seen The Odyssey?
2: I've not seen The Odyssey yet.
1: One of the Precog twins is the witch in Odyssey.
2: Yeah. I was actually sitting with, waiting to do the junket for Minority Report, and I was sitting with Roger Ebert.
1: How was that?
2: So we're sitting there, and he said, "Do you like the movie?" I said, "I love the movie."
1: Yeah.
2: And it was so good, I was able to get over the massive plot hole. And he said, "What plot hole? There's no plot hole. It's a perfect story." I said, "No, there's no." I mean, he has to create this echo or this false positive by, and they could tell by the ripples, or he could have just called the mom and said, I have your kid, and just done it like two states away where the precogs don't exist. They can't reach that far.
1: Right.
2: And then there would just have been an unsolved murder on the other in another
1: And what did
2: state.
1: Ebert say to you when you pointed out the
2: He wasn't very happy with me because I thought about something he hadn't thought about.
1: Oh, damn.
2: But he was a very nice guy. He was a really, really nice guy.
1: I still get confused sometimes because the Roger Ebert website still exists with other movie reviewers.
2: Oh, I know.
1: So then I see a movie review from Roger Ebert. I'm like, wait a second, that guy died a while back.
2: I
1: didn't realize he had all these people still working for
2: him. Well, Roger Ebert was the brand, right?
1: Yeah.
2: Yeah.
1: What I do miss about those movie junkets is they sometimes would get you to go to the 10:30 a.m. screening in a weird building somewhere.
2: Yeah, I love that stuff.
1: Right?
2: Yeah.
1: No popcorn. You can take your latte in. There's a couple of other movie reviewers. You just watch the movie in silence.
2: Yeah,
1: great.
2: I love that.
1: Someone's making notes.
2: Back in the day, I could see like seven movies a week. I saw everything. I saw everything. Now I don't.
1: What was the last movie you went and saw? You remember?
2: Yeah, I saw something with my kids.
1: Spider-Man?
2: Yeah, it was Spider-Man.
1: Oh, okay.
2: Yeah. We were glad to see it. Yeah. But we didn't even go see Supergirl. We see all those movies. I couldn't get my kids to go.
1: I went to the same high school as Supergirl.
2: You did?
1: Yeah. Well, obviously different decades, but yeah.
2: She's a great little actress.
1: Why didn't they push that movie more?
2: Well, apparently it was terrible. But I'm still going to see. I told my sons, guys, like, let's watch it. Even the bad ones we see. We saw Madame Web and loved it. We saw Morbius and loved it.
1: You did?
2: Well, yeah, it's like pizza.
1: Don't say that in public.
2: No, it's like pizza. Like, there's even bad pizza is pizza.
1: Can I tell you the worst movie I've ever seen in the past 6 months?
2: Sure.
1: The Army Hammer.
2: You teased me with that yesterday. Oh,
1: just the worst movie. Like, I was in the moment while I'm watching the movie. I'm like, I could be doing videos.
2: Yeah.
1: I'm like, oh, he's just walked into this situation. Yeah. And it's just the straight, like, honestly, watch it for how bad it is.
2: He was signed on to play Batman in a Justice League movie before Zack Snyder.
1: Oh, really?
2: And it was the whole thing was the bad guy was going to be Max Lord, played by Canadian actor, I can't remember. Anyway, but they had the Spider-Man, the Superman, everyone was cast.
1: Do you think he would have been a good Batman?
2: Oh, yeah. Look at him.
1: Yeah, he looks like a Batman, right?
2: Yeah. Now they're saying Alan Ritchson is going to play Batman.
1: From Reacher?
2: Yeah.
1: That guy's huge.
2: He's immense, but he looks like he could be Batman.
1: Yeah, I think he'd be a cool Batman.
2: Yeah.
1: Yeah. He's
2: the right age for what they want in that role.
1: I'm only into season two of Reacher. Like, I watched season one. I was like, why does this place look so familiar? Yeah. It's Pickering, Ontario.
2: Oh, they shoot it all over. And they shoot so much in Toronto and Hamilton, all over the place here.
1: I want to be a good guy in an episode of that show. Yeah.
2: The good news about that show is every season starts fresh, right?
1: It's a new story based on one of the
2: I did not like the third season, right? So I started it and didn't finish it.
1: Okay.
2: Yeah, but fourth is good so far.
1: All right, the Ben Mulrooney Show is on your radio. You got 20 seconds to tell me what's coming up. That's fantastic. Yeah. I can't wait.
2: We got Mike Lake coming on. He's a member of Parliament, conservative member of Parliament, who's made it his mission to highlight the issues facing families that have family members with autism. And he's pushing to expand essentially the Amber Alert when there's a member of the family
1: who goes missing
2: for that. So he's coming on in our second segment.
1: That should be easy to get done, right?
2: Yeah. Well, we know the story about that kid that went missing and died while they
1: in
2: were gone.
1: In Calgary, yeah.
2: Yeah, and the problem was they weren't able to access that alert.
1: All right, more that and more coming up on the Ben.
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16: From the National Newsroom of the Canadian Press, I'm Don Mitchell. Rescue efforts continue today in communities buried by catastrophic floods along the Nepal-China border. In a fourth day of searches for survivors, the death toll and the number of people unaccounted for continue to rise. Here's ABC News foreign correspondent Britt Clinette in Kathmandu.
17: A really agonizing wait for the families still standing by for word on the whereabouts of their loved ones. The foreign minister here this morning warning Nepal is on high alert for even more flooding.
16: Updated numbers from Nepali authorities believe the combined death toll in Nepal and Tibet rose to 676 today, with nearly 3,000 people still missing. Meanwhile, Ottawa says it's providing $5 million for life-saving assistance to people in Nepal. Global Affairs Canada has deployed five consular officials to Kathmandu to support Canadians and work with local officials. Foreign Affairs Minister Anita Anand says more can be deployed if needed.
15: The five consular officials are there on the ground. They're working with the honorary consul. They're very much in touch with officials from the government, with the trekking and hiking companies, and with the organizations.
16: Anand said 32 Canadians and permanent residents are missing in the region. The mayor of Summerlin, BC, says work has begun in rebuilding the fire-ravaged region surrounding the Okanagan community. Doug Holmes made an address after the Bald Range fire was declared held by the BC Wildfire Service nearly a month after it sparked. Holmes says among the top concerns is the local watershed where Summerlin gets all its drinking water, which has been burned through by fire.
18: When spring runoff, you're going to get all that burn debris coming into our eventual water source. All the ash and the algae that we know forms after a fire like that, there's all kinds of concerns that might not show up right away, but in the next few years.
16: The Bald Range blaze was one of the biggest wildfires in BC this year, destroying or damaging 150 structures while forcing 20,000 residents to flee their homes. In the Middle East, Israeli strikes and fire have killed three Palestinians in Gaza today while wounding others. Local health officials in Gaza City say two Palestinians were killed and another was wounded in an Israeli strike on a motorbike. Israel insisting it hit a military operative without elaborating. Gaza's health ministry says at least 1,300 Palestinians have been killed in attacks since a fragile ceasefire went into effect in October. And day three of campaigning in Quebec's provincial election has brought promises on immigration, transit, taxes, and home care. Party Quebecois leader Paul St-Pierre Plamondon pledged to cut temporary immigration by more than half, arguing recent immigration levels have put added pressure on housing and public services. Meanwhile, Quebec Solidaire co-spokesperson Ruby Gazal pledged the party will spend $23 billion over 10 years on public transit if elected. This is the Canadian Press. In sports, we're less than 24 hours away from the start of the U.S. Open with the main draw at Arthur Ashe Stadium starting at noon on Sunday. Number one ranked Jannik Sinner will not be a part of the event. He's sidelined by a right knee injury. Carlos Alcaraz will give it a go, returning to defend his title after missing 4 months. Two games in the CFL today. The 4-7 Hamilton Tiger Cats and the 4-6 Calgary Stampeders get it all started this afternoon. Later in Regina, the 6-4 Saskatchewan Roughriders host the 5-5 Toronto Argonauts. In Major League Baseball, the Toronto Blue Jays will play the middle game of a 3-game set with the Seattle Mariners this afternoon. The Jays 2.5 games behind the final AL wildcard berth. Good pitching and lethal offense last night powered the Jays to an 8-1 win over the Mariners. And all three Canadian teams are in action in a 13-game Major League Soccer schedule today. Toronto FC hosts New York City FC. CF Montreal visits Lionel Messi and Inter Miami, while Sporting KC hosts the Vancouver Whitecaps. From the Canadian Press, I'm Don Mitchell.
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24: 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My name is Jeremy Wiseman. I am joined by Jerry Caraya, And Scott Bessent just gave us two reasons why gold is going higher. And we're going to talk about those today. Where should we begin, Jerry? Which one do you want to start with? Do we start with the bonds, or do we start with the RAN? RAN is more exciting. Let's talk about that.
0: The IRGC, we can begin with that. Just this week, it's just been a big geopolitical thrust of news. Things are heating up wildly. And I think the two-point leak that you talked about regarding Bessent, I think it leaked already because so far so good, and the price for gold and silver are reflecting the push higher. The seasonality begins this 40-year trend of seeing precious metals move higher during the fall has begun. The six-month downtrend is over. I think it's safe to say that gold and silver have bottomed out.
24: It was quicker than expected, I think.
0: Well, the momentum. You have a lot of news coming out of China. The World Gold Council showing that investment portfolios are without gold. You're simply not, you know, hedged or protecting or benefiting from the attributes and the benefits of holding gold and silver. But so far, in the past 30 days, silver's up 20% and gold's up 14%. But this week was massive. The big takeaway this week, I mean, there was a few. Scott Bessent came out and he circulated an announcement, which he framed as Operation Economic Outcast. And he spoke, this is a U.S. economic campaign against the IRGC and its proxies that's been supporting this regime ever since the overthrow of the Shah. And which has culminated in that region. We know how important.
24: Well, it wasn't an overthrow. It was an attack on their power.
0: Yes.
24: Which they're still holding on to, apparently.
0: So this Operation Economic Outcast, he compared it to D-Day, which is an allied campaign to cut the IRGC's, Iran's, financial connections in third countries. He didn't name which countries, but countries that are involved in circumventing the 46-year sanctions against Iran. If you're helping to move money, if you're helping to support, settle, he said the clock just started ticking. His warning, any entity that helps Iran launder money will be removed from the U.S. dollar system and its framework. And the commentary really amplified, you know, what it meant to me, Jeremy. Over the last, you know, months, we've been talking about these tariffs here in Canada. No deal, we're given a good deal, but Canada has not come to the table, because in the very beginning of the tariff onslaught against Canada and the regime here, laundering was on it. Trafficking was on it. Reports were given. You know, Sam Cooper was out there, compared this to a reckoning day for Canadian banks, any financial institutions that were involved in this type of shenanigans, fraud, whatever you want to call it, is on the warning block. So the clock is ticking and things are really picking up. And this is the economic framework that's being shifted, the architecture around it. We're talking about circumventing sanctions, and this is why gold is on the common denominator of these stories that we're going to be talking about today.
24: Right. So when we're talking about this Iran story, he came out and he says, we're going to cut off Iran's evasion of sanctions, right? If you've been sanctioned for a very long time, chances are you figured out a way to circumvent all that. So let's go through some of his quotes. Okay, so these quotes come from August 24th. We're recording the show on August 27th. So Bessent is targeting five new Iranian sectors subject to sanction risk: digital assets, technology, gold, aviation, and shipping. So my takeaway from this is that Iran's financial sector is, or a way to avoid sanctions, is made up of these things, of using digital assets, using technology, I guess selling technology or whatnot, shipping and gold being an interesting one. Obviously, you could see how digital, we're going to focus on the digital assets and gold. You could see how those two make sense, right? You're off the SWIFT system. You're not using the SWIFT system. You're circumventing it. He went on to say, quote, any entity that facilitates money laundering on behalf of Iran will be removed from the US dollar system. But he also connected gold as part of that monetary system to evade the SWIFT.
0: Exactly.
24: And in effect, he's calling gold money.
0: Yes.
24: And the gold industry was very quick to jump on that. I don't know why we needed that kind of reinforcement. We all know that gold is money. It's been money for thousands of years. We understand it. But I think that it just plays into a broader theme of gold entering into
0: the architecture, the framework. Yeah.
24: Yeah. The global consciousness of it being money, right?
0: At the highest levels.
24: It's almost as though what we're actually watching here, Jerry, and kind of tracking is not a reinvention of the wheel, but the ending of a psyop that's been happening since they lifted the gold standard.
0: That's correct.
24: That gold is a rock. It's a relic. It doesn't pay a this. It doesn't do a that. You're a conspiracy theorist or part of the IRGC.
0: Yeah.
24: But in fact, no, we're stripping away all of those narratives about gold.
0: Exactly.
24: For people to understand that it is money. It is something you want to have in your portfolio. And even Goldman Sachs is recommending 20%. You mentioned right off the bat, the World Gold Council saying, if you don't have this in your portfolio, you are not actually hedged.
0: Yes, the participation, even Fidelity coming out of the, you know, out of the pike and just launching that we need to own some physical.
24: Can you expand on that a little bit? I forgot about that already.
0: Well, I don't have I'll bring it up to the next segment. But Jeremy, I think what we're seeing is, yes, it's a shift, a 50-year shift away from what we've been told as gold, even silver, just being either a strategic asset and or a monetary instrument. Two different categories with two different departments handling them. But over the past year and a half, think about how quickly things have accelerated and heated up. Everything under one administration, they've merged these two designations under one single designation, gold as money. Because as Graham Summers from Phoenix Capital pointed out, you don't sanction just a commodity for being shiny. You sanction an asset because it settles transactions, because an adversary is using it to move value across a border a dollar can't cross anymore. That is why Washington is admitting formally on record, and this is at the presidential level, that gold works as money right now, today, at scale for a nation-state adversary. And it brings up a great quote from the late, great William F. Rickenbacker. Who is he? Basically, he served in the military in the 40s. He worked at Smith Barney, so he was in investments. He understood geopolitical issues, and he understood monetary economics. He was particularly skeptical of the inflationary monetary policy. And he wrote this book just before 1971, the removal of the gold standard. But he said gold would have value if for no other reason than that it enables a citizen and country to fashion his financial escape from the state. I think the state that we're talking about is the state of globalism, the state of the old petrodollar system that has been in the crosshairs for controlling and impacting U.S. national monetary policy for over 50 years. And all of these crumbs, these five crumbs that we're going to be talking about today, are all indications that we have not seen over the last 50 years. This is historic. This is revolutionary. And to know that gold and silver is at the foundational level of Exeter's inverted pyramid as foundation, as money over this financial system, as the U.S. is focused on treasuries and supporting its treasuries, you can see devaluation, yes, of the U.S. dollar strength, but we're building the credibility back for the U.S. dollar.
24: And it's interesting to just watch how gold kind of comes in and out of these conversations. In this perspective, we're talking about, okay, Iran is using it as a way to acquire things outside of the SWIFT system, because whoever they're buying things from is saying, I'll take gold. Right? I'll take that. That's good enough money for me. Right? Now, they also said, we'll take cryptocurrencies, we'll take your shipping, we'll take this, we'll take whatever but we will take gold. And Bessent has targeted that. The other one is that when we're going to talk about the bond market, and if you're not liking what you're seeing there, you see a run into gold as a response to what you're seeing in the bond market. So, and then there's Fort Knox and all these other things. So there's a lot of kind of in and out how gold enters the picture as money, and from various perspectives. We often say, whether you're blue sky or gray sky, you're going to want to own some gold. And if you want to own gold, you can give us a call at 1-877-8-SILVER, the website guildhallwealth.com. 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We always believe in a crawl, walk, run strategy. 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
24: Welcome back to The Real Money Show, the number 1-877-8-SILVER, the website guildhallwealth.com. What we do at Guildhall is we only deal in physical gold and physical silver. As well, we only want to work with precious metals that are globally recognized, the type of product that if you acquire today, you're going to be able to sell in 20 years. Jerry, I often come across this, not every day, but every so often we get this. And lo and behold, I got another call from a client who has certificates. They don't know when they bought them, and they didn't even know if they could cash them in. He was very interested in acquiring physical gold, but I had to say, listen, your priority right now is to figure out if you can convert these to cash, not convert it to bullion. That's asking too much. It really is
0: one step at a time.
24: It's one step at a time. And I've had conversations with people who had certificates. You know, look, everything has its place. Everything's got a good reason. But I've spoken to people who bought certificates, and remember, they're not universal. They're proprietary. If I get one at one bank, I can't take it to a different bank with a different logo and sell it there.
0: You're tied
24: to that proprietary.
0: Counterparty, yeah, that counterparty is,
24: you know,
0: attached.
24: Like, Iran isn't selling certificates. Okay?
0: Correct.
24: They're selling the actual bricks. They're not selling the promise of gold. They're selling the actual gold. That's the problem that they're trying to track down. Well, who are you selling it to? Who's part of this handoff? Because we need to know, or we're going to find out, rather, and we're going to sanction that country, is what that comes down to. So we believe in the physical, LBMA, good delivery. These, you'll notice at Guildhall, we don't have a lot of different SKUs. It's because we try to keep it really simple for everyone. So give us a call. We'll show you how to get into the market for the first time if you've never purchased. If you're looking to maybe expand and start to use a little bit more strategy with your precious metals, we've been in the market for 20 years plus. We've got a lot of experience, a lot of knowledge from all of our clients. We can at least engage in a pretty good conversation to help you maybe make a better decision about where you want to go with this. Mm-hmm. And then, of course, there's the registered accounts. The number 1-877-8-SILVER, the website guildhallwealth.com. Before we went to break, Jerry, you were chomping at the bit regarding the last little thing about Iran and that gold is money, apparently.
0: Yeah, something that they said. Iran has been using gold specifically because it doesn't answer to the SWIFT system. Canadians know about the SWIFT system, the way money moves. If I want to send you funds, what happens is the SWIFT can be weaponized because it's a digital system that can be controlled. Money can be frozen. And it's been running gold imports in Iran sixfold higher this year than the last, with a former Iranian central bank official describing gold as having, quote-unquote, vaccinated the country's economy against Western sanctions for 46 years. That's until now, upon realizing that the Treasury has been tracking the movements of the gold. This is information that has been declared that this is their D-Day, that any country that has been helping the IRGC

0: trend as these executive orders and this new one titled Operation Economic Outcast, you'll be outcasted.
1: And so that was the first reason Scott Bessent gave us regarding gold, which is, again, another admission that it is being used as money, and it is, in fact, money. And they're trying to tighten the grip on Iran economically. And so one of the holes that they're trying to plug up is that Iran is using gold as money to get what it needs.
0: And you brought up a point earlier, just before we started, you know, for gold owners like you and I and many of our, you know, many of the people whom we've helped over the years and helped tailor portfolios in physical only. Obviously, many people have heard of the Gold Confiscation Act of 1933. So that did come up. You know, could people see this and see this potentially as a confiscation from the people? Well, the stats do show that the people literally don't own any gold. It's in the ground. And now with the new critical mineral conversation coming in for gold, the executive order that was talked about and referenced, which is Executive Order 14241, specifically references gold within the push to increase American mineral production. The message here is that Washington is treating domestic gold production as a strategic issue. This is why they listed gold amongst other minerals on the USGS critical minerals list, because it operates under that specific criteria.
1: So it's not specifically on the critical mineral list.
0: They call it a strategic mineral or strategic asset.
1: Okay.
0: It's
1: not critical, it's strategic.
0: Right. The biggest signal, though, it's the administration's decision to call attention to gold at the presidential level, but to get the gold that you need for your strategic needs, you will get it from your gold and your American mineral production, not the people. So I think I had to, you know, process that one myself. Could that be another confiscation? No, they're going in a different direction. That would have been the globalist play of confiscation and the great taking, as what some people want to be, you know,
1: which is part of
0: about.
1: Inflation. It's part of money printing. You know, it's part of taxation. You know, when you add it all up, our listeners know, but for the new listeners, you have, you know, 35, 40, 50% income tax, 13% on everything after that, all the hidden taxes. And then you have inflation, real world inflation. That's probably north of 8%. So they've already got you for almost 70%, leaving you with 30% less. And you wonder why it's tough to buy a home, and you wonder why your grocery prices are higher. Well, because, you know, 13 bucks on 100, right? Well, if your grocery bill goes up to 300 bucks, right? Now you're paying 39.
0: And how do you stop this? This is a trend that has showed no abatement whatsoever of slowing down. What is the great escape? And what we've been talking about is that it does, gold does and silver does, outside of the banking system, provide you an escape hatch away from participating in the taxation system.
1: You touched on something that we're kind of discussing here as a theme, which is, you mentioned nobody owns it right now, right? You said, yeah, but nobody owns it really. And that kind of goes along with the other part of the theme that we're saying, which is, but it's entering the zeitgeist, right? It's constantly being talked about. If you're listening to our show on a regular basis, we're constantly giving you those nuggets of, oh, it got mentioned again. Oh, look who wants to go audit the Fed. Oh, look who's talking, not the Fed. Well, he does want to audit the Fed, Rand Paul, but
0: now he does.
1: Let's go to Fort Knox. Oh, let's talk about this. So it's constant. But if you think about gold ownership going from, you know, 2-3% to 10%, oh, my days. Yep. Imagine where the price is going, people.
0: That's it.
1: Imagine where the price is going when you have education and people realizing gold is the thing to end all things that you need to have strategically in your portfolio. Well, what do I need central banks for anymore? I am going to say right here on the show for the first time that I think eventually what you're going to see

0: is the bank, the central banks will hand the baton to the people, and the people will start buying it. The only difference is that the people aren't buying it at 2,000 because that's what they don't do that.
1: Right.
0: They'll buy it at 7.
1: Mm-hmm.
0: Okay. But I think they'll be buying it at 7,000 with a lot more money in their pocket.
1: That's right.
0: So they can afford it, is what I think.
1: I couldn't agree more. I mean, ever since Nixon closed the gold window in 1971, we've been under this system of thinking gold is a relic. We've been educated that gold is this tradition. It's a relic. It's just sitting in a vault for $42 an ounce, while the market priced it in at first $100 and then thousands. Everything's moving in the favor of higher participation in gold, leading to higher gold prices. And throughout that whole 50-year period, the dollar ran the world on, it was faith and fiat and decree and treasury papers alone. Gold was a hedge you just owned because in case that faith broke, well, guess what? The faith is broken, so the plumbing has to be fixed and gold is back into the fray, whether you like it or not. The financial assets that are in the world, there's over $200 trillion of paper promises. $8 trillion of gold exists. So we talked about participation briefly. Just 1.5% of that money sloshing, moving around in these global financial assets, just 1.5% back into the gold, you will eliminate all investable gold in the world, and a lot less of a fraction for our very, very scarce
0: silver. Well, doesn't it just mean it goes from $8 trillion to $16 trillion?
1: What for the?
0: There's always enough
1: gold.
0: You're saying though there's not enough gold, but there is enough gold at the right price. It just means it would double.
1: Yeah, if it were to remain static at these prices, according to Egon von Greyerz, he posted this on the Extra.
0: You're saying like no one's letting go of it.
1: There's investable above ground ounces
0: that's available.
1: So you'll have to get digging, which is their focus.
0: Right.
1: With the
0: but you can only add 1.5% a year to
1: a
0: the
1: year.
0: Supply, and central banks have unlimited money. So you're chasing them up. But you know, I want to get very quickly to the second part of Bessent's gold, the reason he gave us, and that is the bond dollar gold narrative. So basically what we saw over the last couple weeks is intervening of the Treasury, not the Federal Reserve, but the Treasury into long-term bonds.
1: Mm-hmm.
0: Because that's a market where the yields are set by the market, not by the Federal Reserve. And so as Treasury was starting to issue enormous amounts of debt to protect it and buy the treasuries, the shorter term, investors saw demand higher yield. Investors saw that they were losing their higher yields, right? And so they were uncomfortable with that and they jump into gold.
1: Right.
0: And gold starts to rise. I'm not against it, what they're doing, because I can see that the idea is try to get out of the long bond where you don't control those yields, and get into the short term where you can have more flexibility.
1: Mm-hmm.
0: And it seems like a mammoth task, and it's layered in its nuances of how this works back and forth. But I think ultimately Bessent is trying to unwind a lot of what occurred through the, I think we're going to call it the Kissinger system.
1: I would say so. That's a good fitting name.
0: We'll keep on with this subject in the next segment. And also talk about Fidelity. The number 1-877-8-SILVER, the website guildhallwealth.com. That's the number. That's the website. If you want to hold actual physical gold, own the asset outside the banking system, we'll show you how to do it. And we'll talk more about gold and silver on The Real Money Show on 640 Toronto. We'll be right back.
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0: Welcome back to The Real Money Show, the number 1-877-8-SILVER, the website, guildhallwealth.com. So we were talking about Bessent's given us two good reasons to get into the gold market. We didn't get too much into the silver market. But the first reason was in discussing the going after Iran's helpers, who's trying to circumnavigate,
1: skirt.
0: Thank you. The sanctions. He basically inadvertently named gold as money, and the next was that in trying to get out of the long bonds, which the market was pushing yields higher, he was saying no, yields are too high. We're going to try to intervene in this and get them lower. And so those who would buy bonds end up buying gold. And that's helped push the market higher. And I don't see that trend, Jerry, changing very much. I don't know if it'll be steady, but I don't think this is the last of
1: this story.
0: For lack of a better word, intervention by the Treasury, which is a lowering of the dollar. And I don't think that the administration really cares about that either.
1: No, that's the trend we're
0: I think
1: seeing.
0: That's how you get rid of the debt, is you lower the dollar. But getting back to reasons to own precious metals, another one is we have another financial institution getting involved in the gold market. Can you talk to us about that?
1: Yeah, so it's a Fidelity Fund. It's one of the biggest international funds. They're doubling their gold holdings, citing the Fed credibility issue. How are they going to manage? Are they going to raise rates? As the yield curve control is a huge warning. Stanley Druckenmiller is warning about this. The unwind, the twist, whatever you want to call these shenanigans. It's a devaluation trade. And when you have devaluations, you have smart money piling in and you're getting into gold, which is the reason why this is a huge deal and will signal other firms to do so similarly, from insurance companies to organizations, Tether. They're getting out of the dollar and they're holding something that they have control over. They have liquidity when they need it. And they're decoupling their wealth from the devastation of the paper markets. Whether the bonds continue to get, you know, supported by the, you know, buying back long dated bonds, you're providing liquidity. But when you add liquidity, you're adding to the 40 plus trillion that is a top concern for most people. Rightly so. Years before, Jeremy, we've been on the air since 2008, offering an alternative way of understanding how money works here on The Real Money Show. It's been an honor to be able to be on the radio and talk to the Canadians through the station to understand what collateral is, what is money. Well, right now, the gold doesn't have, the U.S. doesn't have that much collateral. They have the gold. They don't have enough at the right price. So when we talk about the debts and the liabilities that are mounting up in the U.S. that are heating up worries and volatility, there is a solution that could be introduced during the times of uncertainty and rising volatility. And it's with the Treasury and their gold revaluation account. You can up the price of gold to measure up to the liabilities and the debts and maybe the M2 money supply.
0: I just don't think we're going to get a day where Scott Bessent comes out like he did this week and just say, we're revaluing gold. I mean, it's being revalued as we speak. The market is doing the job. Speaking of markets, I saw something this week that blew my mind that the U.S. is now just as strong, if not stronger, than OPEC ever was. If you noticed, you never hear about OPEC and oil anymore, and it's not being priced because of quotas, as they would always price it, but now you have another massive broker in the market that's basically meaning that the price is being set by the market, not by OPEC cartel and quotas. Mm-hmm. This is a huge change in the world, and if you think about that, you go, okay, if the United States continues to increase its strength in the oil market, then what do they need a reserve, a petrodollar for?
1: Right.
0: The petrodollar is, we will buy your oil, but you have to hold our dollar. But if they're the biggest oil broker, then they're just saying, well, you'll just buy oil in U.S. dollars because
1: if you have some,
0: because
1: sure.
0: That's you're coming to us for it.
1: And this is nothing new, Jeremy. Like, this is news for, you know, the U.S. and OPEC. But these moves were launched years before by Saudi Arabia. I showed you the article. UBS pointed out that Saudi wasn't just going to use, they were abandoning Kissinger's system, Kissinger dollar. They were interested in using the Saudi rial, gold, euros. The U.S. didn't go to war over that. It seems as though there was a partnership that they are looking to bridge themselves away from and break that bridge.
0: Yeah,
1: we're all about, you know, don't break the bridges. I don't want to break, but this bridge, you got to break down.
0: Yeah, I think that the vice president is saying we don't want the reserve standard. I think the reserve standard he's defining is this. A petrodollar reserve status. And then Bessent talks about wanting the reserve status, but I think it's because it's based on because we're a market that you want to be a part of.
1: Yes.
0: Right? Or you're going to want to hold these dollars because you feel they're strong, like the Swiss franc was. But they're not there yet. They're far from that. I mean, look at the bond market as an example, right?
1: Yeah.
0: You have people not putting their faith in the U.S. dollar, looking to sell it. Countries are looking to sell it. And I don't think that they're mad at that, the administration. But gold is definitely going to benefit.
1: Mm-hmm.
0: We are going to talk about crumbs. Do you want to give us a primer? Because as we go into the next segment, tell us what some of these crumbs are, and we'll go into more detail in the next segment.
1: Well, as you know, Bessent's bringing up the gold-backed money. He walked through the halls of the Treasury and talked about America that once was, the Hamiltonian system where America was once backed by gold and silver. Did you know that? He did mention silver as money, and we're going to be talking about why gold and silver have always been money and will continue to be money for ages. You know, you're listening to The Real Money Show because we talk about real money, gold and silver. That website, guildhallwealth.com, and that famous number, 1-877-8-SILVER. Give us a call.
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0: 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You know, whether you like them, whether you don't like them, whether it gets super under your skin or whether you see it as trolling, the president puts out some great tweets.
1: Super trolls.
0: I guess we got to call them truths now.
1: I would say so.
0: But he did put out one this week that featured a video with none other than Jim Rickards calling for how much gold? And this was reposted by Trump?
1: It was reposted. So a massive nugget takeaway, put it in the cookie jar for later. It'll be relevant later on. But Trump posted a Jim Rickards video through his Truth Social, where Jim Rickards, it was one of those videos that just start up. You just press play, and it's a video of highlighting who he was, his history with the CIA, with help navigating the bailouts, and how he has safeguarded his wealth and called the right shots at the right time. He may have sounded unpopular, but he didn't care. He understood the trends and the trajectory of where the system was headed. And in this video, Rickards said $10,000 gold before the end of 2026 would not surprise him. And what happened? The president reposted and amplified gold on the presidential platform.
0: I'm just going to check that one off the list there, Jerry. Just another nugget on our list of all things gold being discussed in the markets. I think this one quietly is right up there with, I want to go to Fort Knox and see if the gold is there.
1: I would say so.
0: Yeah, I'm actually going to circle the check at the same time, just like I do when I'm playing Clue.
1: Yeah. I mean, this is another nugget of, you know, we talked about last week, Silver's long 40-year coma is coming to an end. And this is things we haven't seen, these crumbs, these 5-6 crumbs we haven't seen together in 50 years.
0: I don't want to call them crumbs anymore. I want to call them
1: chips off the old
0: nodes. symptoms is a bad word too. Just reasons that we keep seeing things pop up and why they should be in the conversation. So tell us a couple of them. I'm sure we've covered a bunch today.
1: Whether
0: already.
1: You believe it or if you believe them, these are fundamental trends that we're talking about. If you want to throw away the talk of revaluation, let's say that's hogwash. We're not going to see revaluation, or we're not going to see, you know, any type of gold standard backing. The fact that we are in a 50 years, over the past 50 years, this is, get a sane bird's eye view of the landscape of gold and silver. We are in the 50-year cycle, the third super cycle in precious metals. We've experienced two previous precious metal super cycles from 1970 to 1980, and then from 2000 to 2010. The third cycle began in 2016 when gold hit a low of $1,050. It's usually a 10-year cycle, man. So anywhere around 26, 27, we should have some fireworks, depending on what the previous two cycles showed us in gold and silver. Gold average between those two first cycles, 1,400%, and silver a whopping 2,200% during those cycles. Likely won't see a pullback like we've seen before. Things are changing, the landscape. Let's couple in the fundamentals now. But that puts gold around 14,700 by the end of the cycle.
0: Can I tell you something? I was not going to ask you where that puts us because I thought to myself, oh, he won't have that number. And then bang, you do.
1: The back pocket, 14,700 gold. And if we go back to a 30-to-1 ratio, like we did.
0: Not 16, just 30.
1: Not going back to 1980.
0: So 30 is just about where we were in 2011.
1: Yeah. So you end up at around $450 US gold. And then in 16-to-1, you're over 1,000. And remember in 1980, all you needed was 2,000 ounces of silver to buy a house.
0: Silver's a little bit like pink diamonds in the sense that tiny little changes could make big differences in price.
1: Or crumbs.
0: Or, yeah. You know, like to go from like a 0.48 to 0.50, to go from a fancy to an intense, you know, to go from this shape to that shape. Very little changes, but that could mean massive, massive differences in price. And I noticed that as gold goes higher, you know, when you start talking about, well, if it's at 8,000 or 10,000, as Jim Rickard says, you know, where's the ratio? Well, if the ratio is at 50, here's the price. Looks pretty good. If it just comes down to 40, oh my gosh, it's that much bigger. If it goes to 30-to-1, it's another $100 move up, that type of thing. Mm-hmm. It's like these little tiny changes. Of course, we've seen in the past, if gold really starts to make a run, look, what's the ratio right now? 60 something? I'm not even sure, but it's not where it was.
1: 67, 65
0: it's,
1: to 1.
0: It's not at the 80-to-1 where we were a couple years ago. It's clearly come down and staying in that range. And I suspect we're going to continue that.
1: Yeah, absolutely. Jared? I think this is the trend as we're seeing our shift towards an asset-backed economy. An asset-backed economy provides you with the disciplined approach to the central banks, to the printing presses. That is the great merit of physical gold and even in diamonds. And the quote is precisely that it is scarce, that its quantity is limited by nature, that it is costly to discover, to mine, and to process, and that it cannot be created by political fiat or caprice. That is why we focus on physical gold, silver, and natural fancy colored diamonds, and offers you a method by which you can diversify away from the devaluation of your currencies. As Ray Dalio revealed this week, that the dollar devaluation, he says everything looks like it's going up, but he revealed dollar devaluation is what's running the U.S. market growth. He said last year, American stock markets significantly underperformed foreign markets. The best asset class was gold. Think of that as your as being the money. And if there is a depreciation in the value of your money, the purchasing power loss that you're noticing, it makes everything look like it's going up. But in reality, it's the currency.
0: Yeah, you got to make that first start, right? Because the biggest challenge to owning physical gold or silver is getting above the cost to enter, right? The barrier to entry. But the longer you hold it, the more it's done its job,
1: right?
0: The more you can not have anxiety about things happening.
1: Right.
0: Because, you know, like I've got a client now, they're up 150%, account's worth like over $300,000. They need a couple hundred grand for this or that. And it's like, well, that couldn't have been the case several years ago. You hadn't made the money. Now you do. And all of a sudden it's there for you, right?
1: Exactly.
0: So these are the type of things that are great about gold. The longer you hold it, the more reassurance it gives you because the bigger the buffer it provides. You got to start somewhere. And so even if it means starting small with 1 ounce here or there, do it.
1: Yes.
0: Start small. Just even if it's some silver, buy a tube of maples, buy a 10 ounce bar, get started. Just put a toe in the water. And, you know, we always say that you're going to get more confidence as you go, right? So start small. It will build over time. You're going to be happy you did it. The number 1-877-8-SILVER, the website guildhallwealth.com. That does it for another edition on The Real Money Show. I want to thank you all for listening, and we can't wait to speak to you next week. And you've been listening on 640 Toronto.
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2: From the National Newsroom of the Canadian Press, I'm Lisa Laporte. Efforts to rescue survivors of the massive glacier collapse that triggered flash floods in Nepal continue for a fourth day. Poor weather temporarily hampered aerial rescue operations in Nepal along the border with China. Nepali authorities say the combined death toll in Nepal and Tibet has risen to 676, with nearly 3,000 people missing. Reporter Victoria Milko reports from a busy military aid relief site at the center of Nepal's search and rescue efforts.
3: We're seeing helicopters coming and going, delivering aid, sometimes bringing people that they find in the search and rescue efforts. You see military officials everywhere right now. There's people that have rappel gear as if they're going to go into the field on the next helicopter. We have people waiting outside the perimeter, looking at lists to see if their family members' names on there for the lost or rescued.
2: The brother of a Canadian man among those missing after the flash floods swept through the Nepal-Tibet border area says their family is on edge as they wait for information. Port Moody, BC's Daval Shah and wife Megha Shah were on a spiritual journey in Nepal when the floods hit. Foreign Affairs Minister Anita Anand has said 32 Canadians and permanent residents are missing in the region. Alberta independence boosters plan to rally today outside the provincial legislature ahead of festivities marking the province's birthday.
4: The Alberta Prosperity Project filed a petition earlier this year pushing for a referendum question on quitting Canada. The group says all Albertans are welcome at its gathering today. Separatist leader Jeffrey Rath is scheduled to speak. He's accused Premier Danielle Smith of betraying separatist UCP members, misleading Albertans, and undermining the province's interests in Ottawa. Smith has called a vote for October 19th, but her ballot will instead ask Albertans whether the province should remain in Canada or hold a second binding referendum on leaving Confederation. Jason White, The Canadian Press.
2: Day three of campaigning in Quebec's provincial election has brought promises on immigration, transit, taxes, and home care from candidates. Quebec voters head to the polls on October 5th.
5: Never touch the buttons.
2: And Star Wars, The Mandalorian and Grogu is set to start streaming next week on Disney Plus. Jon Favreau's film follows Pedro Pascal as Din Djarin, who embarks on a high-stakes mission along with his young apprentice, Grogu. The movie failed to make a major impact at the summer box office. This is the Canadian Press. In sports, the Toronto Blue Jays take on the Seattle Mariners today in Major League Baseball action. The Jays are now 2.5 games behind Cleveland in the American League wildcard race. The Saskatchewan Roughriders can move closer to first place Edmonton in the CFL's West Division standings, with a win over the Toronto Argonauts tonight. The Elks are idle this week. They have a 4-point cushion on the Roughriders. Hamilton visits Calgary in the early CFL game today. The Toronto Tempo will look to shake a 3-game losing skid tonight in Phoenix in WNBA action. All three Canadian teams are playing tonight in Major League Soccer. CF Montreal visits Inter Miami, Toronto welcomes New York City FC, and Vancouver is at Sporting Kansas City. And defending world champion Lando Norris has extended his contract with McLaren until at least the end of 2030, according to the F1 team. From the Canadian Press, I'm Lisa Laporte.
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7: Graham Richardson here in for Vashi Capellos this week, and welcome to the best of the Vashi Capellos show, where we take a look back at some of the top interviews and best moments from the past 5 days of news. Here's what's ahead on this hour of the program. Obviously, we spent a lot of time this week digging into the trade war, how talks broke down, what Canada's response means, and what might happen next. We begin with Scotty Greenwood, former U.S. diplomat to Canada, founder of Ottawa Street Strategies, a keen observer of the Canada-U.S. relationship. We spoke with her about what's been reported and why talks broke down and the reaction from the American side, what it might suggest about where things are going from here. Then, taking a closer look at how Canadian exporters are impacted by Canada's counter-tariffs, we spoke with the owner of BC Wallpaper Company that has fallen through the gaps of federal support programs because he has too few employees to qualify for any of the federal measures. Taking a break from the trade war, a provincial election campaign now officially underway in Quebec. Voters there will head to the polls October 5th. CAQ leader Christine Frechette telling reporters this week Donald Trump is her principal opponent. We'll be joined by La Presse Ottawa Bureau Chief J.D. Bellavance for a primer on the race. And rounding us out this hour, Money Talk with John Klotz. We chat about back-to-school budgeting, getting kids ready for class without breaking the bank. All of that is ahead on the Best of the Vashi Capello Show.
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7: Welcome back to the program. I'm Graham Richardson, sitting in for Vashi Capellos on this Wednesday. I hope you're having a good day. It's been stressful. I don't know about you. I'm a bit of a political junkie, obviously, because of the job I do. And I've been having trouble sleeping. And it's in direct relation to what our two countries are facing. I can't put it down. I'm very concerned about the economy. I'm very concerned about the relationship between the two countries. And I appreciate there's a lot of bravado out there, but there's also a tremendous amount at stake. Someone who knows all about this, Scotty Greenwood, founder of Ottawa Street Strategy, former U.S. diplomat to Canada. She joins us now. Scotty, I'm not alone. I'm going to hazard to guess more Canadians are disturbed by this than Americans, but I will note that the coverage in America has been quite significant on this issue for a variety of reasons.
8: You're right, Graham. You're not alone. There is significant coverage. I'm one of the people that's with you in the worry, mm-hmm. You know, because when you think about it, a tariff war between the United States and Canada is truly a lose-lose proposition.
7: Yeah.
8: You know, there's no victory actually isn't in winning the war. It's in ending it. And at the moment, we're in an escalation mode, not in an off-ramp mode. And that worries me a lot for the sake of the economy, both sides of the border. Totally agree with you.
7: Is there that off-ramp you talk about? I read something about the off-ramp. The off-ramp back when they renegotiated NAFTA, apparently being between Chrystia Freeland and Jared Kushner, and I'm sure Gerald Butts was in there as well. You know, like, do you see anything here where there, whether it's Jamieson Greer and Charette, where there could be some common ground to turn this down and get a deal?
8: Interesting the way you frame that. I hope so. I mean, the game has changed a lot in what they call the White House season two of Trump, yeah. Right? You know, the first time around, it really was a trade negotiation. It was trying to get to a better trade deal. And now, this time around, it feels like on the Canadian side, there's a good faith effort to get a good agreement on trade. But on the U.S. side, it's increasingly just an exercise in sheer power.
7: Yeah.
8: And so the challenge, I think, is, you know, the goal here should be leverage. It shouldn't be revenge. So I think the off ramp or the future lies in Canada exercising its leverage. And that is pretty un-Canadian, if I can say that.
7: Potash, oil, you think? Are we at that point?
8: It could be like there. Canada has all kinds of leverage if it chooses to use it. But up until now, the Canadian approach has been proportional, yeah. Reasonable, rational, and that's that has served Canada really well. The question now is, is it going to work with this particular White House? Because they're willing, this White House is willing to do things that apparently that inflict economic pain, if not catastrophe, on the United States. So, like, look at, we have survived disagreements before. The danger now, Graham, I think, is repeatedly putting our economic foundation at risk. And that's what I worry about. And I hope we're not going there. I hope you and I are too pessimistic and actually this will all be okay, but I worry.
7: Yeah. And I guess the problem is as well is if you take the president at his word, which is a challenge, he just does not see it this way as mutually beneficial. You know, the ripping off stuff, the deficits, you know, like the, all of the, like today's out saying Canada's got to be taught a lesson like we're a child, you know? And so I don't know if he necessarily cares about economic benefit. I think he cares about winning because if you would know this better than me, but if I read some of the Republicans in those states that are close, particularly border states, they are very concerned about how this is going to turn and how it may affect the midterms.
8: Oh, absolutely. And anybody who's paying attention to the economy is really worried about the debt and deficit, really worried about inflation, and really worried about trade war spiraling with the most important economic partners that we have in the United States. But, you know, to your question, I don't think it's about winning for the president. I think it's about attention. You know, the aim in a trade war really isn't that one side wins. The aim, you know, you've got to get to a place where you've got an economy where both win.
7: Not to be too nationalistic, I would argue Carney is hoping for that and has said that many times. It's just the other side has not, right?
8: Yeah, the prime minister is navigating this remarkably well. But, you know, Canadians are mad right now. Like, just
7: no, angry. It's like it's like nothing I've ever seen. It really is. Yeah.
8: Yeah. But, you know, the case for economic cooperation, when you think about it, is really overwhelming.
7: Yeah.
8: And certainty is what creates value. Uncertainty is what carries just a gigantic price. And so this period of uncertainty is incredibly problematic for both countries. And it's, you know, as good as it feels to just get revenge for all the insults and the, you know, all of that, it's better to just have leverage and just like get through this and get to the other side, hopefully with some kind of an agreement intact.
7: Yeah. And that obviously would be the beneficial end game, but you know, and we're going to listen to Gavin Newsom with Vashi last night. And he, look, he's a partisan. But, you know, the way he is talking is that this is the final throes before lame duck. This is not 2024. And that he believes Trump is going to reverse himself on these things quite quickly because of what he's facing from his own party. Do you think he's too optimistic?
8: That's pretty optimistic. I mean, look, I hope he's right. I hope that there's a reversal. I really do, and that would be good for the United States of America if that comes about. But it's equally possible, Graham, that rather than Taco Tuesday, you know, what you get is the president officially notifying trade partners in writing of pulling out from the agreement, from the USMCA.
7: Yep.
8: And if that's something that the agreement gives the, you know, any one of the three countries, US, Mexico, Canada, the authority to do, you can pull out at any time with 30 days written notice. And if that occurs, I think the big risk is, I think, you know, Mexico, Canada will be fine. Mexico, US, I think will benefit, but Canada, US, will suffer. And that is a very difficult scenario for the United States. And I don't, you know, it's not, Governor Newsom is right that some Republicans are concerned about the economy. They're concerned about it for lots of reasons, including this trade war. but it's not all Republicans. And even the ones that perhaps disagree with the president won't dare say it before an election.
7: Right. Right. The fear factor. Yeah.
8: It's legitimate, right?
7: So what's next, do you think? Like, even if, forget the off-ramp, what do you think is next in this extraordinary time?
8: It's so hard to predict, you know? Mm-hmm. I mean, any prediction, you know, I don't know what the president will do because he doesn't know what he'll do, right? Hasn't decided yet. Mm-hmm. So I hope that cooler heads prevail and worries about the economy in the United States kind of cause the U.S. to stand down or find a common ground with Canada. I hope that's what happens. I worry that it's actually the opposite. So we'll just have to see.
7: Yeah. All right, Scotty Greenwell, we'll get some, both sides of the border need some sleep, and hopefully
8: right.
7: We turn the corner here and things improve. Really appreciate your time as always. Thank you.
8: Yeah, thanks so much. Appreciate it.
7: All right, Scotty Greenwood, founder of Ottawa Street Strategy, former U.S. diplomat to Canada.
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7: Welcome back. I'm Graham Richardson in for Vashi Capellos. We're getting some details now from both businesses and also from government about these relief programs. Everything is rushed out so quickly that, you know, it's difficult also because Parliament's not sitting to get details on what exactly people can apply for and how. Some of the businesses are saying that this relief has been targeted to companies that are larger than 10 employees. And a lot of these small companies that export to the United States don't qualify. They're smaller than 10 employees. Blaine Marinuk is the president and co-founder of West Coast Walls. They make peel and stick wallpaper. He joins us on the line from Abbotsford. Hi, Blaine.
19: Hi, Graham.
7: Tell me what you do and how the tariffs are impacting your business.
19: We design, produce, and ship wallpaper and decals, stickers, primarily North America, but also worldwide.
7: So when you're doing when you're into the United States, what kind of numbers are you looking at with these 338 tariffs?
19: Well, about 35% on average of my monthly revenues are from the United States. And the tariffs hit all my products. And so everything that I ship now to the United States is subject to those tariffs.
7: What was Friday night like for you? Not great, eh?
19: Oh, gosh. You know, I described it to someone as someone telling you you're going to have a terminal illness diagnosis on this date, and then you find out, no, you don't. Yes, you do. No, you don't. Yes, you do. And then finding out, oh, yeah, you actually do. So it was
7: you probably let yourself, like the rest of the country, you probably let yourself get optimistic with the messages coming from both sides that they were close, right?
19: Yeah, although I read between the lines a little bit from the Canadian response at the time, and it seemed much more guarded than the proclamation that came from the States. So I was cautiously optimistic. I think mildly more hopeful is there a better word.
7: Yeah. So can you get help from the government? Can you get access to these relief programs as far as you know as of now?
19: Very little. In fact, it's probably my biggest complaint is I know that the government can only do so much. I'm not asking them to do everything. But I think what's missing from the grand announcements we hear from behind the podium in front of a press gallery is that there's a huge chunk of people like myself that don't qualify for a lot of these programs. I'm not quite big enough, apparently. By my own research from Stats Canada, there's something like I think 30 or 40,000 businesses that export to the United States, of which a good chunk of them are small businesses like myself. And I have only 4 full-time staff. I don't meet the threshold for, I don't think I meet the threshold for any application other than one, which is very beneficial. And I have applied and hoping to hear back soon, and that's to help work sharing. And that's a temporary relief so that I don't have to lay off my staff. It just allows them to continue working part-time, and the government helps with the rest of the salaries. So that's welcome. If I might add, one thing that I've been hearing a lot about is, you know, we need to expand our horizons and look elsewhere other than the United States. That's true. But it's very difficult for a small business like mine to do that without some sort of help.
7: Of course.
19: And I can't do it.
7: You can't you should just export to Asia more. You can't do that on your own when you've got a small company, right?
19: No, it's not easy. And there are programs that help. But again, you have to apply for tens of thousands of dollars in help, or you have to have a certain size, and or you have to wait 90 days for your application to be reviewed. It's I might not be around in 90 days.
7: Yeah. So if you had 11 employees or 10 employees, you'd have much

0: there are literally thousands of businesses, and they had to do, you know, they had to do a cutoff somewhere so that people, I have no idea. But it seems like you've got a legitimate claim here. You've got four people working in Abbotsford. You've got a big chunk of your business in the United States. These programs should be designed for someone like you. Have you heard anything? Have you reached out to your MP? Have you heard anything from people who, you know, about whether they're going to change the criteria and allow smaller businesses to access as well?
1: Yeah, I've reached out to my local MP, a classic fill in the online form, and we'll get back to you. I haven't heard back. I've sent emails to our premier and our ministers responsible here, pleading my case and asking for some sort of help. I haven't really heard back from them. And as you said, Parliament's in recess, so there's not a lot of attention other than through the media that you guys can put out there for people like myself.
0: We're going to raise this next chance we get with Finance Minister or whoever. Like, we've got smaller businesses that are getting no help. That can't stay the same. So we will obviously raise it when we can, because, you know, as everybody knows, anybody who's ever been in business anywhere or worked with businesses anywhere, smaller ones are just as important. Maybe not by dollar size, but certainly for families. And it just seems, it almost seems arbitrary at 10. I'm assuming there is some kind of a policy decision, the discussion inside saying, if we go below this number for employees, it's going to be too hard to administer. But they got to figure something out here, because I can't imagine how many other smaller businesses like yours there are. There's quite literally thousands.
1: Yeah, there's actually tens of thousands in Canada. You know, during COVID, the government reacted and kind of waived a lot of the qualification rules just because they knew it was an exceptional circumstance. So when governments make programs like this, somebody has to draw a line and say, well, you have to have 10 employees. These are a little bit extenuating circumstances. This is, you know, not something I didn't bargain for. And, you know, the other thing, too, about small businesses, which a lot of people that don't know, when you start a small business, there's actually very little funding available from banks or governments. When you're trying to start small, you have to bootstrap. You have to pay out of your own pocket, your friends and your relatives. And, you know, I've personally put in a lot of money to make this company what it is today. And the risk of losing it is not just losing a job or losing the jobs of my staff, but losing my investment as well. And it hurts me just as hard, if not harder, than a bank would if they lost the money.
0: Yeah. If you don't get any help, how long can you hold out with this situation?
1: Oh, that's a really good question. I lose sleep at night about that.
0: I think
1: I have maybe a 3-month runway. And then after that, unless there's some other government help or some other changes to the tariff rules, you know, I'm looking at 3 or 4 months, and I don't know what I'll do then.
0: And how long have you been in business?
1: We started in 2019, so 7 years.
0: Yeah. It's a lot of blood, sweat, and tears and stress, right? And stress. Really appreciate your time, Blaine. Wish you well. If anybody needs some peel and stick wallpaper and decal manufacturing in Canada, who's listening, how can they reach out to you?
1: Westcoastwalls.ca.
0: Westcoastwalls.ca.
1: Yeah.
0: It might be a little help if people are listening, if they're looking for something.
1: Love to help people make their rooms look better.
0: Thanks for your time, Blaine. Good luck.
1: Appreciate it, Graham. Bye-bye.
0: Bye-bye. Brutal. It's not, you know, I get it. Like, you know, like, it's not like government's saying his business is not as good as another business. They have to draw a line somewhere. But like he says, this is very much like COVID.
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1: Welcome back. I'm Graham Richardson sitting in for Vashi Capellos. She is on assignment in Toronto. Quebecers heading to the polls in early October. The Coalition Avenir Quebec is after 8 years in government, and there are issues that could dominate the campaign that might change things. Sovereignty, energy, housing, Trump, finance. I always joke that, you know, after 30 years, some odd years of covering politics, I still don't understand Quebec, even though it's right there. I still don't understand Quebec. So who do I call? Joël Denis Bellavance, Ottawa bureau chief for La Presse. Joël, good to have you on.
2: Hey, good to see you, Graham.
1: How are you?
2: Very good, actually. It's a quite, I like, you know, election day call. It's very exciting, lots of energy, lots of comments to get, and you can get a sense of where the campaign is already going while you watch this, when you watch the press conferences of each leader. So it's interesting on which themes they want to focus and some of the comments, some of the topics they want to avoid in this early campaign start.
1: JD, the PQ, the sovereigntists, are, it looks like in polling is out front. Did it make a difference that they said they're not going to look at a referendum while Donald Trump is in office? How did that play in Quebec?
2: Well, there was a sense of understanding, but still, I believe that this will be a burden for the Parti Québécois because Donald Trump is really, really, but really attacking Canada these days. We've seen it again today. So he's going to be a dominant theme in this election. Who's being able to face Donald Trump with the federal government as an ally? So that, you know, if you look at it this way, that almost excludes the Parti Québécois because it wants to go in its own way. How can you build alliances with other provinces like Ontario or New Brunswick or Manitoba while you are presenting your case for a referendum later in that first mandate? So that's going to be a major problem for the Parti Québécois. So you're right in saying that the polls indicate that Paul-Saint-Pierre Plamondon is leading right now, but it would be a minority government according to some poll, some seat predictions. And I would argue that the campaign will show that Christine Fréchette, the Coalition Avenir Québec, should not be counted out. She's been very impressive over the last few days, ever since she made the announcement last week with Churchill about Churchill Falls in Newfoundland, Labrador.
1: Well, Churchill Falls, then the shipbuilding, and the Coast Guard icebreakers, and in Levy, and then overall, as the Trump temperature turns up, that's better for her and less so for the PQ.
2: Absolutely. So we could see a repeat of Mark Carney's scenario. The Coalition Avenir Québec was looking for a Mark Carney person. I think they did find that person in Christine Fréchette, and she gets along very well with Mark Carney, and she's focusing on the economy. And, you know, the image she wants to project is the one of calm, you know, reflecting on the problems and trying to reassure Quebecers that we're going to be okay in this big, big storm that is ahead of us. So, and she had a few good lines today during her press conference that I want to repeat. She said that the Parti Québécois essentially will be a part-time government because it will focus also on its plan to have a referendum. And already she's putting some good lines out there that forces the Parti Québécois to talk about sovereignty while they don't want to talk about it because they want to focus on something else. But it's going to be a very exciting campaign. One for the ages, I would argue. You could see a comeback from the Coalition Avenir Québec. You could see the Parti Québécois finish first, but with a minority government. Or you could see the Liberal Party trying to cause a surprise in this election campaign. So, and the Conservative Party also, Graham, is worth noting that the Conservative Party of Quebec, led by Éric Duhaime, could officially make its entry in the National Assembly for the very, very first time. So lots of stuff.
1: Lots of things going on. Yeah. Given the solid or the, like, none of those parties are dead, the Conservative Party is showing signs of success. The Liberals are not dead, of course. Could all of that split the sovereign or the Federalist vote, or is that just too simple? Like, is it more complicated than that?
2: There is a risk that this may happen if, you know, everybody's having a great campaign and it brings voters to be unable to make the decision about which Federalist Party could take on the Parti Québécois. But we'll have at least, during this campaign, that's what I'm told, three debates among the leaders during this election campaign. Not in English, unfortunately, but three debates in French. Mm-hmm. And so everybody will be able to plead for their case. And at one point, I think there will be a rallying cry for Federalists to rally behind a party that will bring stability in Quebec. And that's, I think, is an issue that we have to mention, is the fact that Quebecers in North America control really one government, and that's the Quebec government. Do they want more chaos there, while chaos is the rule outside of our borders, while Washington is waging war on us, while the Middle East is still in a conflict, and the war in Ukraine is still going on? I think that's going to be part of the reflection of voters. Who do we want to instill some stability, some continuity, and to be able to go through this storm, because it's going to be a heck of a storm ahead of us.
1: Yeah. When English people hear labeling concerns from the Americans, I would argue it angers them. It's like, don't tell us what to do. This is the way it's been for a long, long time in Canada, and we've come to accept it, embrace it, and it's part of our life. How does that kind of a message play in Quebec?
2: You mean the
1: Suggestion that the Americans at the table raised about labeling, about the French language, and about Netflix, and about protecting the French culture. How important is that? It sounds like an obvious question, but how important is that in Quebec?
2: It is crucial because it is part of who we are. And I want to bring a point to you. I think that I was thinking about that this morning. I think also not only it's crucial for us, you know, French identity, but also I think Canadians realize it's part of their own identity that make them distinct from the United States.
1: Yes.
2: Preserving French is, I think, will become more of an issue for not only Quebecers, but also for people outside of Quebec, because it is one, it's a red line for the federal government. And I think people can be reassured that what makes us distinct is, yes, British Columbia's Rockies, in Alberta oil, Saskatchewan flat field, Atlantic Canada lobster, and the maple syrup in Quebec. But what also is part of our identity as Canadian is the French fact as well. I think people realize that today and think we can find that reassuring. And the fact that the U.S. has raised that again, I'm not surprised, because it was part of the it was in black and white in the latest report of the United States Trade Ambassador Jimmison Greer that he tabled to Congress. They feel that the laws in Quebec is an irritant.
1: Yes.
2: In black and white. I've read it. I've written about it. And
1: yes.
2: So to deny it today is like taking me like a fool.
1: Yeah, and he said he tried to turn it down with the CBC and RDI yesterday, saying it was not a red line. But you're right. It was in their long list of irritants. They raised it at the table. I guess the question is, you know, did Carney torque it to justify the walk away along with other things, or was it a real new ask that they pushed harder on the American side? I guess we'll never know, because you've got spin on one side and then you've got the Americans on the other.
2: Here's my assessment quickly on this one. I think it was a combination of factors. The auto sector in Ontario, the fact that we couldn't sign any trade deals with anybody without getting the permission from Washington, and the French fact in Canada. I think it was all of that. Maybe not one more than the other, but a combination of those factors was a red line for Ottawa.
1: Yeah. Politics never boring, eh, JD?
2: Oh, my goodness.
1: Since Fife resigned, you're the statesman now. You're the longest serving bureau chief on Parliament Hill in the press gallery.
2: And guess what, Graham? The kind of news that we're writing about makes me younger every day.
1: That's it. JD Bellavin, Ottawa Bureau Chief for La Presse. Really appreciate this. Thanks so much, JD.
2: Thank you for the invitation, Graham.
1: Okay.
2: Have a good one.
1: Okay. Great guy and just a great reporter. Hey, snapshot of Quebec. It's very, very important.
0: This is the Vashi Cabello Show on the iHeartRadio Talk Network.
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4: Welcome back. I'm Graham Richardson in for Vashi. We are on our trade break for this segment. It is time for Money Talk.
2: Now, Money Talk. Money!
4: According to a recent analysis of the Retail Council of Canada, back-to-school is a more than $4.5 billion market in Canada, driven by 6 million K-12 students, costing households $600 to $750 per child. It's up 25% over the last 12 years. Those are the stats. It's like everything else, getting more expensive. 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Hi, John.
13: Hi, Graham. Always nice to be here.
4: Thanks for being here. And you're no pressure, but you're a Trump break. You're a tariff break today.
16: Good.
4: Actually,
16: okay.
4: Though, you know, paper supplies are on the Canadian list. Parents should know that. You know, anyway, we don't need to get into that. But how can people prepare for this? And is there a way to cut? I'm assuming you're going to suggest there is a way to keep things reasonable at back to school times.
13: Absolutely. You know, by the way, it's hard to believe the summer's almost over. I mean, I stepped outside this morning. I felt a little chill in the air. I'm sure you felt the same. A little bit of fall.
4: Yeah.
13: And I think, you know, for families, you know, the return to school, it's exciting, but also comes with that big bill. Right. And it's a bunch of expenses. They pile up and, you know, clothing, shoes, backpacks, technology, school supplies, lunches, all that stuff. And if the kid's going away to university, you know, perhaps residence or deposit for tuition. And this is the thing, Graham, each item looks manageable, but together it can hit your credit card pretty hard.
4: Mm-hmm.
13: And, you know, we've all had a lot of expenses in the summer. You know, maybe the kids go away or, you know, camps, traveling. So a lot of people feel unprepared. So I think, Graham, my message is really simple. Like, do not shop first and calculate later. You know, this is where the whole budgeting comes in. Decide what your family can spend, build the list, and then shop the number. And I think between you and I, the goal is not to make the first day of school perfect.
4: Right.
13: It's to start the year out without compiling a huge debt that follows you all the way till, you know, the end of the year kind of thing.
4: Yeah. And because as a parent, you know, that feeling, right? Oh, it's back to school. We got to get serious again. There's no more camps, no more lying around. So let's go to the mall or let's go to Amazon or whatever it is. And wrong way to do it. Think about what you need. Think about whether they really do need the sneakers or the new, you know, laptop if it's of a certain age or whatever. Right. And then make your choices based on that.
13: Agreed. Like I almost suggest like a 5-step approach. So the first thing I think a parent should do is take inventory. You go into the closets, look what's there. See if you have any last year's supplies. You know, do you have to get the kid a new knapsack or can you wash the old one? And, you know, also look at what's essential and what's, you know, what's needed. You know, you might need new running shoes, but do you need the premium pair? And I always feel, Graham, you got to set a dollar limit and compare prices and always set a little bit aside for that contingency because the school may come along and say, hey, we're in this year, you know, we're taking them on a school trip to the aquarium or whatever. And,
4: right.
13: You know, we need some extra dough. And I also feel there's the opportunity to overspend. And you've alluded to this, right? Clothing. You know, that's where people really spend a lot of money and technology. And I always say, you know, kids kind of, you know, grow and you might not want to have the full wardrobe for the year, you know, assess as the weather changes. And technology, that's a big one. Does your kid need the most expensive computer out there or will something, you know, perhaps a drop down list item, will that make sense? And, you know, Graham, we all get sort of alluded into these sales. I see them all the time. You talked about Amazon, you know, 30% off here.
4: Yeah, got to really jump, got to do it, right?
13: Yeah, But do you do it? Because remember, 30% off is 70% on maybe something you don't need to spend.
4: Yeah. Yeah. So, I mean, I speak from experience too. There's that guilt factor, like in your mind, especially right. when the kids are younger, right? Like, oh, you know, he's got a rip in his jeans from last year. I'm going to look like a bad parent. You know, I better make sure he's got. And look, there is a sense of renewal in September, right? So it can be fun. You can do that, but you don't have to do all new all the time.
13: Well, that's it. And I think you should acknowledge the peer pressure. Like, there's some kids who are going to have nicer stuff than your kids. But I think if you acknowledge it, you kind of set your kid up and say, hey, look, you know, here's an amount of money you can spend for whatever you want. And maybe if you want to get the more expensive pair, maybe, you know, get a paper route or what? Maybe that's the wrong word to say. Maybe get a part-time job or something to pay for it.
4: Yeah.
13: I think that's it. And also, I think we want to turn this into an opportunity to make it an education. So I think kids should be involved kind of in the whole budgeting of this without kind of being made to feel guilty or feel the parents' angst about money. Yeah. You know, have the kid make a choice. Do you want, which knapsack do you want? And for a teenager, maybe set a budget and say, you know, if you get the really expensive shoes, you have less money to spend on clothes or whatever. Yeah. And I think there's an opportunity, and you also have the opportunity to teach your kids about needs versus wants.
4: Yeah.
13: That's a big deal, because as a financial planner, that's what we talk about all the time. It comes into retirement planning, anything where you can sort of decide, do I really need it or do I want it?
4: Yeah.
13: And then, you know, the whole thing of delaying gratification. So these are just some tips. And the other thing that I think is, you know, here's something that I think about. So if you actually do a budget and you say it's $1,200 to get the kid or child set up for the year. What if you said, okay, I'm going to learn from this. It's $1,200. So I'm going to put $100 aside every single month for next year, such that when next year comes along, I'm not suddenly reaching for, as you say, the credit card.
4: Yeah.
13: You know,
4: and I will say too, you know, like, whether it's this or just a shout out to your industry. I think a lot of people are reluctant to talk to a financial planner because they think they're going to be told how they're doing everything wrong. You know, my kids were young. We were both working. You know, our debt was high, you know, all that stuff.
13: Yeah.
4: And I felt the same thing. My financial planner said, you guys are actually doing quite well. And here's where we can adjust here and adjust here and keep doing that. Maybe scale back on that. It was so helpful, peace of mind.
13: That's so good.
4: You know, and this is a mini version of that. Like what you're talking about is prepare for next year through the year. You know, in the news, we always used to run stories, and we still do, right? You've got to have an emergency fund. You've got to make sure you pay more of your mortgage. You've got to put away to your RSPs. You've got to save for your retirement. You can't do it all. You can't do it all. You've got to make some choices, you know? It always bothered me when we put those stories on the news about telling people, well, you've got to have 3 times your gross salary in your bank account.
13: Right.
4: Yeah, good luck. It's 2026, right?
13: So exactly.
4: You know, and people feel guilty, right? Oh, I don't have that. And my credit card, I carry a balance. But a lot of it is small things like this and planning.
13: Exactly. No, that's great. It sounds like you got some great advice. And, you know, I feel the client gets, the client does the heavy lifting. If the advisor comes along and they're just sort of saying, hey, you've done the heavy lifting. You've worked hard. You've put your money aside. Now they tweak it. And I think that's great advice. Not to, you know, why put someone down if especially if they've got the great foundation, as you were alluding to.
4: John Klotz, always great to have you on. Thanks so much for this.
13: Thanks, Graham. Have a great day.
4: You too. That's John Klotz, certified financial planner with some back to school tips. We didn't talk about funding our RESPs. That's another one.
5: From the National Newsroom of the Canadian Press, I'm Lisa Laporte. Rescue efforts continue in Nepal and China to find survivors in the aftermath of devastating flash floods that hit the border region earlier this week.
6: The death toll in Nepal and Tibet rising to at least 676 as of Saturday morning, with nearly 3,000 still missing, including about 90 Americans, as desperate family members keep vigil while search and rescue continues. This survivor says he didn't think the flood waters would reach him, but they came at the speed of a bullet, and he was caught in mud. More than 4,400 people have been rescued so far, Nepal's foreign minister saying it's their number one priority.
7: The government of Nepal has mobilized all available resources and efforts in its disposal. for search, rescue, relief, and recovery operation.
6: Meanwhile, aid continues arriving to relief centers where many survivors fled to, while others are trying to go back to see if anything is left of their homes. I'm Julie Walker.
5: The brother of a Canadian man among those missing after those flash floods says his family is on edge as they wait for information.
8: Deval Shah and his wife Megan Shah from Port Moody, B.C. were on a spiritual journey in Nepal when the floods hit. Reached at his home in Mumbai, India, Deval's brother, Kaval Shah, says his family is desperate to know if they've been rescued or found. Local authorities in Nepal say thousands remain missing. Foreign Affairs Minister Anita Anand said Friday almost three dozen Canadians and permanent residents are unaccounted for in the region. Don Mitchell, The Canadian Press.
5: A new Lake Ontario sign has been unveiled on the shores of Hamilton. Ontario Premier Doug Ford unveiled the sign today, which bears the words "Now and Always" below the lake's name at 50 Point Conservation Area. Ford says he wants to send a message to U.S. President Donald Trump that Canadians are resilient and strong and, quote, "We will never, ever back down from a bully." Trump signed an executive order to change the name of the body of water from Lake Ontario to Lake America earlier this week. He and Ford had traded barbs earlier in the week in the aftermath of broken down Canada-U.S. trade talks. A separatist rally was set to be held outside the Alberta legislature today, with the province's referendum on the separation question now 7 weeks away. And Star Wars, The Mandalorian, and Grogu is set to start streaming next week on Disney+. Jon Favreau's film follows Pedro Pascal as Din Djarin, who embarks on a high-stakes mission along with his young apprentice, Grogu. The movie failed to make a major impact at the summer box office. This is the Canadian Press. In sports, the Toronto Blue Jays are opening their new Hall of Excellence at Rogers Centre to replace the level of excellence behind right field. Former Jays manager and player Buck Martinez was set to be inducted before today's game against the Seattle Mariners that's set to start within the hour. The 77-year-old Martinez also served as a longtime team broadcaster before retiring last fall. Play is getting underway this hour between the Hamilton Tiger Cats and Calgary Stampeders in CFL action. Tonight, it's the Saskatchewan Rough Riders against the Toronto Argonauts. The Toronto Tempo will look to shake a three-game losing skid tonight in Phoenix in WNBA action. In Major League Soccer today, CF Montreal visits Inter Miami, Toronto welcomes New York City FC, and Vancouver is at Sporting Kansas City. From the Canadian Press, I'm Lisa Laporte.
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4: Graham Richardson here in for Vashi Capellos this week. Welcome to the Best of the Vashi Capellos Show, where we take a look back at some of the top interviews and best moments from the past 5 days of news. Here's what's ahead this hour. The inside story about how talks broke down. The New York Times published an insider account of what happened last Friday that caused Prime Minister Mark Carney to break off talks. We speak with New York Times Canada Bureau Chief Martina Stevens-Gridnoff about her reporting. Then, checking in with some Canadian stakeholders. First, you'll hear from the head of the Canadian Media Producers Association about how Canada's digital streaming regulations played a role in the derailed trade deal. That organization hoping this could actually be a reset in the conversation with U.S. streaming giants about contributing to Canada's cultural sector. Then Flavio Volpe, the head of the Auto Parts Manufacturers Association, discusses how the auto sector played a central role in the deal that was eventually scrapped, what it might take to get a deal on auto tariffs that Canada's industry can live with. And finally, our explainer, how Canada's counter-tariffs will impact both businesses and consumers on this side of the border. Everything you need to know about how Canada's retaliation will be felt across our economy. International trade lawyer Rini Rashid with Macmillan LLP will be here to break it down. All that's still ahead on the Best of the Vashi Capellos Show.
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4: Welcome back. I'm Graham Richardson sitting in for Vashi. Glad you're here with us on this trade and tariff day, another trade and tariff day after an extraordinary 72 hours, really, all weekend long. It's been very difficult to keep up with. And the New York Times has broken some new ground, I think, on how things fell apart. They are reporting today about from both sides of the border, sources from both sides of the border telling the Times about the key moments and what it was that really forced Canada to walk away. Martina Estevez Gridneff is the Canada Bureau Chief for the New York Times. Martina joins us on the line. Thanks so much for being here, Martina.
10: Well, it's a pleasure, Graham. Great to talk with you.
4: Anybody should check out The Daily today. It was a great, great episode, which I sent you a message on. Partially, my television mind, the headline, Canada's had it with Trump. I think that speaks volumes. Your reporting in the Times today, the key moment is that when Carney talked about the pencil signature on Saturday, my reaction was immediate because he doesn't do that in public to Americans unless something's happened. And you found out like that was a very key problem with the negotiations, right?
10: Right, absolutely. I mean, you know, what our sources told us, and I think it's true of all negotiations, is that nothing's decided until everything's decided. So I do want to caution that, you know, as we look at individual things that went sideways, we have to look at the bigger picture that was in flux as the puzzle pieces fell apart or could have come together, you know. But I do think that underpinning everything was the fact that there was a cognizance in the Canadian negotiating team that the U.S. side is not shy about, by the way, they could change their mind tomorrow. The Canadian side, just to go into a little bit more detail in our reporting, the Canadian side asked for some assurances that the text was stable, which in sort of trade negotiationese means we're not going to be doing this every month, guys. Like this is, you know, we're not going to take out new tariffs on this item, let's say steel or autos, that we've signed an agreement on. And the U.S. reserved the right to do whatever it likes, whenever it pleases. And additionally, I think that they felt that they wanted to sort of keep all the power to change things, but give no power to Canada to make its own changes. And I think that was deeply unsettling. And it's a kind of attitude that underpinned all the topics, the specific issues we've been talking about the past few days.
4: Because it's not, and that's not a conventional deal. Like I think back to the renegotiation of NAFTA, and there was a signing ceremony, and the notion that that's done now. The irony is, of course, we're here because he wanted to rip up what he had agreed to, and the only reason they were talking was because do this or else was the ultimatum, and they chose or else because Canada realized this is never going to end. As long as this person's in power, this is the way they're going to run things, and we just can't sign it.
10: Absolutely. And I do think that other countries and other leaders have lived with that reality, right? They've gone and signed deals in pencil. And, you know, and that was their choice. I think Mark Carney has been quite open about not wanting that. And just to go back to NAFTA, you know, apart from the signing ceremony, both the USMCA and NAFTA, and this was a big part of the negotiations, they have dispute resolution mechanisms. They have review mechanisms. Yeah. You can't just pull out of it, as we're finding out right now, where the U.S. has declined to renew NAFTA for the long term, which triggers an entire part of the agreement, which is what do we do when that happens? Mm-hmm. And you don't change things overnight. In what was being negotiated up until late on Friday, the reality would have been that if the United States changed its mind, it would have upended this overnight. So what was it all about, right?
4: Do you have a sense, and I know it's hard, I know you're in Canada, but you've got your eye on America as well. Do you have a sense of where Americans are on this? Not the partisans necessarily, but the average voters who may sway the midterms. Like I see Canada bubbling up in coverage. You were above the fold after Saturday. But Where is the country? Is it difficult to say?
10: I don't think it's that difficult, actually. Yeah. I think people who are centrist, anti-Trump Republicans or Democrats have always been deeply baffled by the president's attitude toward Canada, starting with, you know, December when Trudeau went to Mar-a-Lago and the 51st state stuff started. Mm-hmm. But I do think that even people to the right of that are increasingly mystified. They find it additionally injurious to the U.S. economy at a time where there's a lot of suffering because of President Trump's choices, including on tariffs, including, you know, the war in Iran and how it's feeding into energy prices, which kind of underpins everything in an economy, right? And people are like, do we really need this? Like, this yeah. doesn't really make any sense. So I think what you'll find is it's only really the hardcore MAGA who will literally believe anything President Trump says today. And if it's the opposite tomorrow, they'll believe that tomorrow. It's that kind of group that are overall supportive of his Canada policy and this war of words and this trade war.
4: Yeah.
10: Aren't there Americans who don't love everything Canada does in the trade relationship? I'm sure.
4: Of course.
10: But this isn't about this little topic or that little topic. This isn't just about dairy or just about autos. This is about the whole thing. And it's, frankly, as we both know, it's about more than the economy, right?
4: Well, and this is it. And I often, you can't turn back time, but if he had actually been strategic and more conventional, and I know he's not, but if he had been, and he wanted to come into office in second term and dramatically change the trade relationship to tilt it in Americans' favor, why layer on the 51st state stuff? Like, it's just so toxic and so insulting and so, I've never seen my country this angry. I really haven't. Not everybody's angry at Donald Trump. A lot of people listening to this who are conservatives might say I'm overstating it. I do not accept that. I think the anger here is something that we will never forget for the rest of our lives at the way he's spoken about our country. And, you know, then we could have a discussion if it's trade. And this is, I think, what the Canadians are trying to get to, is let's put all that aside and let's actually talk about the issues. But he doesn't want to. He wants to go further. And I don't know where that leaves everyone.
10: Absolutely. You know, Graham, I've had a fantastic reporting partner in my colleague, Anna Swanson in mm-hmm. Washington, who covers trade, is a very, very experienced reporter in trade, which can be very technical. And she said to me, we were talking about the sovereignty issue as we were kind of comparing notes. And she said, you know, fundamentally, every trade agreement between two nations is an agreement to give up a bit of sovereignty in good faith and put it in the hands of the other country. And she's so right. And I said to her, you know what? I think bottom line is this government and Canadians just cannot do that with this president because of the 51st state rhetoric, because of the way he attacks in bad faith parts of the economy in ways that are kind of inexplicable, because of sort of distorting reality, even saying, you know, I don't know, Canada has 10% unemployment. It doesn't. It does not have 10%, like, from small stuff to big stuff. And so, yes, when two countries enter this kind of partnership, yes, they do put some sovereignty, the one sovereignty, into the hands of the other. And I think that this Canadian government in this moment with this president just couldn't do it. And seeking assurances to protect itself in the text, which is what the negotiators were trying to do, turn what we're talking about into words in the text, they weren't able to. And so they walked away from it. Hmm.
4: And I want to point out before we go, I'm out of time, but we Canadians are big customers of the New York Times, right?
10: You are, and we thank you for your continued support and interest. And I think, you know, you come to the Times to understand the U.S., but increasingly also, I think, you know, to get another perspective and another voice of reporting on Canada. And so it's a really great thing, and I'm very grateful for it.
4: And great to talk to you, Martina. And you are, and have been, beefing up the coverage in Canada with your bureau. Thanks for your time. Appreciate it.
10: Thanks, Graham.
4: All right. That's Martina Stavis-Grudnev, Canada Bureau Chief from Toronto, The New York Times.
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15: Welcome back. I'm Graham Richardson in for Vashti, who is on assignment in Toronto. You can watch her tonight on CTV National News. She's sitting in for Omar Sajidina. If you have, there's been a flurry of issues and news about what's in. Now we've got matching Canadian tariffs on American goods coming in as Canadian goods

0: are tariffed by the Americans on steel and other things. In the midst of this are the cultural industries. And one of the telling walk-away moments for the Canadian team on Friday night, apparently, was a notion that they were attempting, the Americans, to influence or not to respect the French language and the French culture as it relates to streaming services. That, to me, seems like the Primes, the Netflixes, all of those American streaming services that millions of Canadians use. Reynolds Mastin is the president and CEO of the Canadian Media Producers Association. Reynolds, thanks for joining us. Appreciate it.
1: Thank you, Graham.
0: What does this mean that this thing has fallen apart? You talk about the fact that perhaps there's an opportunity here. Can you explain that to people who haven't been following it closely?
1: Well, first of all, Graham, we were very proud of our government on Friday night. They were under enormous pressure. It was the 11th hour of negotiations, but they drew a line in the sand when it came to defending Canada's cultural sovereignty. And I was in a past life a former labor negotiator, so I have some sense of what it feels like when that clock is ticking and you feel this incredible pressure to get a deal done by the deadline.
0: You've got the President of the United States saying there is a deal, celebrating, saying we're moving on. You know,
1: exactly. And it can sometimes create this psychology of sort of chasing the deal. And so notwithstanding all of that pressure and these last minute demands that were made, including when it came to Canadian culture and Canadian cultural sovereignty, our negotiating team had the courage to walk from the table. And I think all Canadians should be proud of that.
0: Why is it so important for Canadian media producers that they did that? What is at stake for you?
1: What's at stake is whether Canadians get to control and decide what stories they tell and whether they even have access to Canadian stories on screens in the future. So what was at stake here was, based on the reports we've seen and heard, is the U.S. negotiating team at the 11th hour essentially wanted our government to undo the Online Streaming Act. And that's a piece of legislation that was brought in a few years ago to basically ensure that in the digital space, because we all now stream content, it's not through the TV antennas anymore, that Canadian stories still have shelf space and still continue to get made through having streamers like Netflix and Amazon, those streamers that you mentioned, commission Canadian stories and ensure that they're discoverable on their platforms.
0: Somebody mentioned today they do that in Europe. This is not a uniquely Canadian thing, right?
1: It is far from uniquely Canadian. They do that in Europe. And in fact, right at the end of the year, the Australians also brought in legislation with similar requirements.
0: So this is the American behemoth that we all love. Right. Like the American creative industry has made some amazing movies, amazing television shows. But it can't just be that, because on our side, it's been an incredible run, too, in the digital space. Like we've got amazing stories and shows to tell, shows to revel in ourselves. And the suggestion was that let's just take Netflix. And we don't know if this was at the table. The suggestion was that Netflix would not have a requirement to, for instance, get into the algorithm Canadian content, French Canadian content, which was just a non-starter for the negotiators.
1: It was, because, you know, it's a little bit like when you walk into a grocery store. You know, there are lots of studies that show that if you put a product on a display at the end of an aisle, even if it's not on sale, people are more prone to buy it just because it's got a nice display and you're drawing people's attention to it, right?
0: Of course. Yeah.
1: And the reverse is also true. You could have the best product in the world, but if you put it on a shelf that's too high at the back of the store, chances are not many people are going to purchase it, no matter how great it is. So what was partly at stake here was ensuring that, you know, when you go onto Netflix or you go onto Amazon and you get that homepage, that there are also Canadian choices of shows that you can watch on top of all the other great content that these services provide and that we all love.
0: Are you saying because it all broke down, maybe the streamers will start to talk again about this? Or do I?
1: Well, that's our hope because we don't think it makes sense for

0: we totally get that. And we want to partner with them in a way that makes sense for everyone. But at the same time, you know, they are guests here in Canada and they need to play by Canadian rules just like everyone else.
1: Can I get you to take off your hat and put on your negotiator hat in those rooms? What's it like? Like, I mean, I spoke to some of the people involved in the original renegotiation of NAFTA, and you can imagine what Trump 1 was like. What do you think this was like inside that negotiating room in the final hours?
0: I think it would have been excruciating, quite honestly, Graham, the pressure, right? Because it's not just the deadline. It's the fact that, you know, for days and days and days, they have been negotiating with the other side. And so this takes on a certain momentum, and you're doing your utmost on behalf of the entire country to reach some kind of fair and reasonable arrangement with, you know, the biggest economic superpower the world has ever seen. Like, this is a daunting, epic challenge. And of course, we all know that the tariffs were going to come into place at 12:01 a.m. on Saturday if a deal wasn't done. And, you know, there was also the risk of other forms of retaliation happening afterwards, right? So it's in that vortex of all of this uncertainty that our negotiating team and the Prime Minister and Cabinet, they had to navigate all of this. And so it truly was an incredibly courageous decision to walk from the table, and clearly the right one, because we've seen all the details that have come out. And had they agreed to a deal at the 11th hour, it would have been a bad deal for Canada.
1: Well, and not to get too into it, but the notion that they could just change the tariff whenever they wanted, like, what is that? That's not it. Like, that's like you're buying a house or buying a car and it's like a floating price and it's at the whim of the person you're buying it from. Like, nobody would ever agree to that.
0: 100%. And, you know, it's actually one of the reasons why preserving the Online Streaming Act is so important, because it basically provides a baseline set of rules that everyone abides by. And that provides predictability and stability and certainty for everyone, including the global streamers, once those rules are in place. If you don't have that, it's a complete free-for-all, and we see what that looks like.
1: Reynolds Mastin, President and CEO of Canadian Media Producers Association, appreciate your time today. Thanks for joining us.
0: Thank you so much, Graham.
1: All right. Lots going on. You see how Reynolds talked about rules, stability, things that people can count on. As the President of the United States publicly says he wants to rename Lake Ontario Lake America. Like, honestly.
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1: Welcome back. I'm Graham Richardson sitting in for Vashi. The White House, President Trump just signed an executive order renaming, I guess, the American side Lake America of Lake Ontario. Spouted on about how awful Canada is to the United States and how we're ripping them off. Typical talking points, but actually signed an executive order. So there you go. I'm sure people who live both sides of the border around Lake Ontario will probably have something to say about that. Flavio Volpe, President, Automotive Parts Manufacturing Association of Canada, member of the PM's Council on Canada-U.S. Economic Relations, joins us now, trying to hold on like a roller coaster to the news of the day from Friday on and even before that. Flavio, thanks for joining us.
2: Thanks for having me on, and I have a great view of Lake Ontario from here.
1: Yeah? Where are you?
2: I'm in Toronto.
1: All right, of course. In your view, what we know about the deal and your sector, or what was offered and your sector, how far apart are the two sides?
2: Well, it's two-piece on automotive. One is they were offering to reduce their Section 232 tariffs on cars from 25% to 15%, and then have a carve-out for U.S. content. So let's say that's 50%. Bring it down to about 7.5% effective rate. In automotive, in 2024, the last year before the Trump madness, the average profit margin for the automakers operating in Canada was 6%. And so the problem there is we were looking at legitimizing tariffs that we are disputing at a level that's higher than the profitability of the companies here. You know, you're not going to sell a $25 pizza for $20 and be in the pizza business too long. Then the other piece was, as we got to the last day and we're talking about, okay, we're reducing the auto 232s from 25 to 15. When the paperwork started, the final paperwork started changing hands, the clarification from the American side was, hey, by the way, we don't mean medium and heavy duty trucks. Those are not cars, and those will stay at 25. Well, there's a plant in Oakville for Ford, a plant for General Motors in Oshawa that would be immediately affected, and there are two engine plants in St. Catharines and Windsor.
1: That essentially guts those plants. You can't pay a 25% tariff.
2: I mean, it'd be insane.
1: No. Yeah. It doesn't make any sense. Okay. So going forward, where does that leave you and us collectively from your perspective?
2: Well, look, the companies that are involved, the auto parts manufacturers have got an exemption. If you're USMCA compliant, you can ship your parts tariff-free. So we averted the crisis that would have immediately shut down the industry last year. The car companies continue to have a problem. And the problem, at the very least, they're compartmentalizing it as a temporary problem on an impermanent national security tariff that they hopefully can challenge back down to the 60-year functional zero. So that's the way they're compartmentalizing, taking on, according to the Center for Automotive Research in Michigan, $110 billion in tariff hits last year. Mm. The second they become permanent is when the future of the seven assembly plants in this country and the two engine plants in this country have to be decided. So we're still in purgatory. You don't know if you're going to go up or down here. But the next time we sit down, we've got the Prime Minister with more resolve on automotive. We've got the Premier of Ontario who got in the way of a bad deal late last week, who all understand that, hey, if this is an economy-wide, a country-wide negotiation where we have advantages and disadvantages and things that they do need, maybe we can also try to save the same sector that the Americans and the Chinese are fighting for as core to their industrial strategy. The two world's biggest economic superpowers think this is the big leagues and we need to defend ours.
1: Mm. But they don't see, this administration doesn't see ours as a part of theirs. That's a fundamental problem because it is.
2: Yes, but their industry does. Detroit and all the foreign automakers that are manufacturing in the U.S. have repeatedly put on public paper, been at the same hearings that I was invited to in Washington at USTR, gone to the White House, and they're all publicly traded. Their quarterly reports don't lie. They're losing billions, and they've implored the president not to do this. So a lot of this has got to be American heavy lifting that we haven't seen much progress on over the last year, but we may be headed to a different balance after November, maybe that the U.S. auto sector may feel a little bit more emboldened to speak up for themselves or maybe challenge these tariffs in court. We're not in a good place, but we're in a better place than if we had just chosen to surrender that tariff rate. Like I told the premier last week, and we've been counseling the prime minister, you will be the heads of the governments when the biggest industry in Ontario closes its doors.
1: Mm. Even if November comes and he's weakened, it just doesn't seem to me that they're letting go of this view that that all cars should be built in the United States. I appreciate that's a simplistic argument for a complicated process, but it's already hurt potential for growth on the Canadian side, right? In the last 2 years, like who's going to invest on this side now with this uncertainty overhanging it?
2: Look, Honda said yesterday or 2 days ago, they're not investing anywhere in North America until this thing is settled, and that they're at full capacity and they could grow and they won't invest even in the U.S. if that's what they're at. I'm not one who will tell you that we should wait until after the midterms to see what we can do for Canada. I'm going to be very specific. If he loses Congress, a flipped Congress may choose to reassert its constitutional authority over tariffs and trade. And if it does, then the industry may have Congress as a, the U.S. industry may have Congress as an ally to rescind 232 tariffs that are based on a national security argument. There's no national security argument with Canada. And Ford, General Motors, and Stellantis, the American brands of Stellantis, they wrote off $55 billion last year because of decisions made by this administration. He is demonstrably hurting Detroit as bad as he's hurting Windsor to Oshawa. And maybe people need that little bit of inspiration, knowing that if they go to court at the same time that Congress is reasserting its power, and it's through a flipped majority, that might not mean everything for Canada-U.S. relations, but it might mean something for the legitimacy and the continuance of national security tariffs on automotive, steel, aluminum, lumber, everything else.
1: Mm. Where would you rate your optimism, pessimism today versus at any other point during the Trump presidency? Trump 2.
2: Listen, when he first threatened us last year, we were all, you know, running for cover. Those were tough days, but we've learned over the last year and a half where some of his pressure points are and where some of his red lines are. We saw him retreat on automotive parts tariffs that we successfully argued together with our American industry partners that would shut down the industry and put 950,000 auto workers at home almost instantly. So we're learning from this fight. We haven't pulled our way out of it, but we are holding our ground. We're not worried about suffering another day, another week, another month, especially if there's a chance to get us back to an even keel.
1: Hopefully it happens. Flavio Volpe from the Automotive Parts Manufacturers Association of Canada, thanks so much for joining us.
2: Always a pleasure. Thank you.
1: All right.
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5: Great to have you with us. I'm Graham Richardson in for Vashi, who's on assignment in Toronto. The Canada retaliation against the United States. I noticed, for instance, cell phones are on the list, and my son is due for a replacement. So should I do that before September 8th? Probably. 50% is a big hit. Reen Rashid is a trade lawyer with McMillan, and he joins us now on the line. Reenie, thanks for being here.
6: My pleasure. Thanks for having me.
5: Tell me about the specifics on consumer items that are hit by Canada, and in particular, the counter tariffs against the United States. Should consumers be watching that, like my example with the cell phone?
6: I think definitely. In the immediate short term, it's unclear whether the importers or, you know, the ultimate retailers are going to pass on any of those tariff costs to the consumers. You know, for a very high value good, like, you know, if you're buying an Apple iPhone, that is, you know, a significant chunk of change. So you can imagine that if it's a 50% tariff on that, that at least some of that cost is going to be passed along to consumers. For other goods, it really depends whether businesses are going to hold their breath and see if they can, you know, they can absorb that cost versus lose any business, or whether they're going to say, you know, the only way we can remain competitive is to, you know, pass those costs along, because otherwise we're operating on very, very thin margins.
5: And then people go elsewhere, if you can. I mean, or they put off that purchase of the cell phone until hopefully things settle down, if they do. People, we were talking in the newsroom the other day about the actual term tariff and how these things are being applied. I mean, simply put, they're basically a charge to bring something into a country and sell it there that's made in another country, correct?
6: That's right. So these tariffs stack on top of, you know, what would be normally considered the MFN tariff, or which is the baseline tariff that you apply across the board to any goods that enter the country. Now, when Canada has a free trade agreement with the U.S., for example, you know, under CUSMA, but, you know, we've got other free trade agreements, then you have a preferential tariff rate, or you've got some exceptions for goods that originate in that other jurisdiction, right? So for U.S. originating goods, you would be bringing them in under a preferential tariff rate. But here, you know, these tariffs are going to apply regardless of that. Except, you know, and part of the reason for this is under the U.S. Section 338 tariffs, which just kicked into force after the trade negotiations broke down, there is no carve out for CUSMA originating goods. So we lost the benefit of CUSMA, and right. Canada is replying in kind.
5: Yeah. And those tariffs, the 338s, have never been used in law, right? It's like a law from the 30s or something.
6: It's a Depression era law. That's exactly right. Yeah. You know, a lot of the tariff mechanisms that the U.S. administration has used have not been tested before. We saw that with the IEEPA tariffs. And of course, when they were tested at the U.S. Supreme Court, they failed that test. But ultimately, it didn't matter because, you know, they just pivoted to a different mechanism to achieve the end result, which is to make it costly to import goods into the U.S.
5: Yeah. What are some of the goods, like, if people look at that list of tariffs on the Canadian side, will they be surprised that they are in various products? Like, are people going to get hit with higher costs for things that they are unaware of because of the tariffs on both sides?
6: I think so. You know, some of the goods are, there's going to be tariffs on cosmetics. There's going to be tariffs on some garment and textile products. There's going to be tariffs on appliances and other manufactured products, you know, and those range from 15% to 50% tariffs. And again, it really depends on whether, you know, wherever it is in that supply channel that you're doing business, are they going to pass those costs along to the next, you know, player down the chain?
5: Mm. Well, I mean, you can eat 5%, but I don't know, you know, 50, 25%, yeah, exactly. Like that's a big number. And when I saw appliances on the Canadian side, you know, you think about a renovation, you think about, you know, if you're doing a kitchen or something, I mean, that's, you know, and if it's a full 25% more, there's a lot of appliances that are made in the United States.
6: That's exactly right. And I think part of it, you know, part of the rationale here is they're making it more expensive. And I say that, you know, the U.S. is making it more expensive for U.S. consumers to purchase Canadian products. And the same is going to be the case here with these counter tariffs. And so it's ultimately to try and influence business behavior and consumer behavior. So if you can't purchase that iPhone, maybe you're going to purchase a Samsung. If you can't purchase, you know, one of the U.S. appliances or a U.S. vehicle that you were planning on buying, maybe you purchase something that's manufactured in Canada or finished in Canada instead, or something that's manufactured in the EU. So I think ultimately that's one aspect of it. And then also we have heard from contacts at the Department of Finance, you know, and it is clear in the government notice as well that certain remission programs are still going to be available. So it is possible that Canadian businesses that are importing, particularly if they're not able to source those goods domestically, for example, it's an input and they can't get it from Canada because no one in Canada makes it, then they can access some duty relief. Or if the goods are going to be processed and manufactured further in Canada and then going to be exported elsewhere, there's going to be relief available. So those costs might not be borne by those businesses.
5: That can take a long time, and I know businesses would rather just sell them, right? Like, rather just not have them, but that's not the... Is free trade dead overall?
6: I don't think so. I think it's maybe a little bit of a rebrand, and I think it's a little bit more fragmented than it was before. I think how we operated a decade ago, and thinking that free trade was just going to follow along the same path, you know, globally, where you've got a continuous reduction of tariffs and of trade barriers, that's no longer the case. But Canada is, you know, entering into more free trade agreements with other countries, and that's going to open up those other markets. But again, that is, you know, you hit the nail on the head. That's going to take time.
5: Yeah. Rini Rashid, a trade lawyer with McMillan. Thanks so much for being here. Appreciate it.
6: Thanks for having me.
5: All right. So some consumer angles there. When we come back, Pure Politics, our daily debrief panel, we're going to essentially try to figure out what's next, right? And is there a path to something here? Is there any indication that the two sides can get back at it? Eventually, you would think they're going to.
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3: From the National Newsroom of the Canadian Press, I'm Lisa Laporte. Authorities in Nepal say they are still finding survivors and taking them to safety days after catastrophic flash floods along the country's border with China. More than 3,700 people have been rescued in Nepal so far, with updated figures showing nearly 3,000 people remain missing. The death toll in Nepal and Tibet has climbed to 676. Chinese authorities are reporting 7 deaths and more than 550 others missing. Nepali Foreign Minister Shishir Kanal says they are reaching out with rescue efforts.
7: As operation continue, we have requested specific and specialized assistance from our friendly neighbors, where such support can further strengthen our search and rescue efforts in areas such as opening the tunnel where people have been trapped, technologies that help us locate people alive in affected areas, quick forensic and DNA analysis, and mortuaries to keep the bodies. An 11-member specialized technical reconnaissance team for tunnel rescue from India has been mobilized, and a tunnel rescue teams from China is expected to arrive very, very soon.
3: Foreign Affairs Minister Anita Anand confirmed this week 32 Canadians and permanent residents are among the missing. Day 3 of campaigning in Quebec's provincial election brought promises on immigration, transit, taxes, and home care.
8: Party Quebecois leader Paul St-Pierre Plamondon pledged to cut temporary immigration by more than half, arguing recent immigration levels have put added pressure on housing and public services. Meanwhile, Quebec Solidarco spokesperson Ruby Gazal pledged their party will spend $23 billion over 10 years on public transit if elected. Conservative leader Éric Duhaime turned to the cost of living, promising to pull Quebec out of the cap-and-trade carbon market and suspend the provincial fuel tax for at least 5 months. The province's campaign is scheduled to last 39 days, with an election scheduled for October 5th. Don Mitchell, The Canadian Press.
3: A new Lake Ontario sign has been unveiled on the shores of Hamilton. Ontario Premier Doug Ford unveiled the sign, which bears the words "Now and Always" below the lake's name at 50 Point Conservation Area today. U.S. President Donald Trump signed an executive order earlier this week renaming Lake Ontario Lake America.
9: Never touch the buttons.
3: And Star Wars, The Mandalorian and Grogu is set to start streaming next week on Disney Plus. Jon Favreau's film follows Pedro Pascal as Din Djarin, who embarks on a high-stakes mission along with his young apprentice, Grogu. This is The Canadian Press. In sports, play is underway this hour between the Toronto Blue Jays and Seattle Mariners in Major League Baseball. The Jays moved to just 2.5 games behind Cleveland last night in the American League wildcard race. The Jays opened their new Hall of Excellence today at Rogers Centre by inducting former manager, player, and team broadcaster Buck Martinez. Hamilton and Calgary are at play this hour in CFL action. Tonight, the Saskatchewan Roughriders can move closer to first place Edmonton in the West Division with a win over the Toronto Argonauts. Edmonton is off this week with a 4-point cushion over the Roughriders. The Toronto Tempo will look to shake a 3-game losing skid tonight in Phoenix in the WNBA, and all 3 Canadian teams are in action tonight in Major League Soccer. CF Montreal visits Inter Miami, Toronto welcomes New York City FC, and Vancouver is at Sporting Kansas City. From the Canadian Press, I'm Lisa Laporte.

0: across Canada. 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
1: Welcome back to the program. Rob Fay, glad to have you along for the ride. If you're listening this morning in Toronto, London, Winnipeg, Calgary, I got you. And we also welcome listeners in Edmonton this hour. In the next hour, Vancouver will round out the show and truly make it national. Before we get into the stories of the week, I do want to say I was just listening to Glenn Crowder there for the audiences in Toronto during the break. We obviously have Glenn Crowder come on. For those who are listening in other markets, you get a different commercial break. But he was mentioning that it will be Buck Martinez Day coming up this weekend. Buck Martinez, the only guy to play, manage, and broadcast for the Toronto Blue Jays. Very quickly, before we get into the news of the day, for many a year, I had broadcast baseball in the minor leagues. And it was in Vancouver. Vancouver is the minor league affiliate of the Toronto Blue Jays. So one day in a suburb of Vancouver called Abbotsford, the keynote speaker for the university's fundraiser was Buck Martinez. Now, I'd never met Buck, had never done anything with him, and they asked me to MC the event. So now I'm the guy in front of Buck, sitting at table three eating his chicken, that had to do a 20-minute one-on-one with him. And so I took a couple of shots at him, lovingly shots. Like, for example, the MVP of the broadcast booth was his comb and his brush because his hair is just so perfect every single broadcast. But anyways, he comes up on the stage. We do a 20-minute bit together. He's laughing. I'm laughing. And I felt like I had known this guy forever. And I, you know, you hear these stories from countless Canadians and countless people in baseball circles that Buck just makes you feel like you've been friends for 10, 20, 30 years. Anyways, after this, we go out. There's a couple of guys there. We go to the local diner, like a couple of minutes away. And I don't really get a chance to talk to Buck a lot. And Buck leans over at one point when there's a little reprieve in the conversation. And he says, "You did great tonight." And I'm like, coming from Buck Martinez, I'll take that. That's fantastic. He goes, "I had a chance to listen to one of your games as well." He goes, "You do a nice job." And I was, again, very, very flattered. I was like, "Thanks." And that was it. He left early because he had I think he was on the first flight out of Vancouver, heading right back to Toronto. It was pretty much a show and go. So fast forward a couple of months, and I hadn't heard anything. I'm just doing my due. Everything's normal. And I want to say it was like right about now, 5:15 in the morning in Vancouver. And my phone rings, my cell phone rings. And so I'm kind of groggy. I'm still sleeping. My wife's sleeping. She sleeps way better than I do. And all of a sudden, I look over and I don't recognize the number. And I'm like, usually I'll just send it to voicemail. But for some reason, I answer the phone and I'm like, "Hello." And he goes, "Rob." He goes, "It's Buck." And I'm like, "What?" And I'm like, I think the actual wording that I used was Buck Martinez. And he says, "Yeah." He goes, "Did you hear the news?" And I said, "No." He says, "Jerry is retiring." And this is back in, I think, 2018. And so long of the short of it is I'm sitting there. I've still got sand in my eyes. I haven't stretched. I haven't brushed my teeth. I haven't done anything. And I'm getting this tremendously big news, which was heartbreaking because, dude, I grew up on Jerry Haworth. And so long story short, he says, "Would you mind if I put your name in to the powers that be at Fan 590 so that they could at least consider you for the position?" I'm frozen in shock at this point that A, Jerry Haworth is retiring, that B, Buck Martinez is calling me at like 5:30 in the morning Vancouver time, and C, that he thinks that I would be a viable option for that job. I'm not going to say no. I said, "Sure," but here's the problem. And well, I shouldn't call it a problem. Is everything's going on in Toronto. It's chaos. Jerry makes his announcement. Everybody's like, "Oh my God, what's going on?" You know, it's like the scene from The Office with the fire drill. So a couple of weeks go by and I realize, you know what, man, it's just nobody's calling me. Maybe it's just not going to be my time. And so the long of the short of it is I'm thinking to myself, I'm talking to my wife. I'm like, you know what the problem is I'm out here in Vancouver. Nobody's thinking about the heir apparent to Jerry Haworth, three time zones away doing minor league baseball in Vancouver. I've got to get there to Toronto. So ends up, I put a message out to the powers that be at Sportsnet, and I'm like, hey, just so you know, I'm going to be in Toronto for a couple of days. I'm visiting family. If there's a chance we could go out for a coffee and maybe just kick tires on what this is, I'd love to hear from you. And I basically buy a plane ticket. I have no time for my family there. I have nothing. I basically buy a hotel room, buy a plane ticket, and literally put myself in Toronto and say, God, I hope my phone rings because I'm there for 2 days. Well, wouldn't you know it, a couple of hours after I get into the hotel room, second guessing already what I was even doing, I get a text from the guy over at Sportsnet. And he says, do you want to meet for that coffee? And I was just like, hell yeah, I want to meet for that coffee. I spent $1,000 to come out here for that cup of coffee. So I go over to Sportsnet and I meet with a couple of the guys there. I meet a guy named Jason, a guy named Dave. And we go through this and all of a sudden they said, well, there's one guy that wants to meet you. And it just ends up, it's like the head of Sportsnet, like the number one guy at Sportsnet. And we're talking and you're just sitting there. It's Scott Moore, by the way. And you're thinking to yourself, like, what's happening? And so I go back into the office after that quick meeting, and they say, all right, we're going to send you down to Dunedin to do a couple of games with a young guy named, well, actually, they didn't tell me the day who it was, but I eventually found out that it would be Ben Wagner, who ended up getting the job. Well, I went down there, did the best that I could in 5 days. It was a lot. Doing a minor league baseball game is one thing. Doing a Major League Baseball spring training game with the pressures that come with a quote-unquote audition, another. I didn't get the job. So I ended up coming back to Vancouver, continue doing baseball in the city, and all was well. But there's two things I take away from this conversation that I don't know if I could ever tell this story twice the same way. One, that I never would have got that opportunity had I not had that 20-minute conversation on stage with Buck Martinez and just been myself. And the fact that in 20 minutes, Buck could identify me as a guy that might be good enough for air in a city as big as Toronto, which is my hometown, by the way, Scarborough. Morningside and Ellesmere represent, that I couldn't have done it without him. The other caveat to this, and I actually think this is really funny, is the guy that I was auditioning for back in 2018 from the Fan/Sportsnet is now the new program director at 640. He just got hired this week. So imagine fast forwarding 8 years later after, you know, I've had to reinvent myself. I've got to do this whole different thing now. Man, I've got to do everything differently. I do it for news. I don't do it for sports anymore. I don't talk about play-by-play and ERA and who's batting third. Now we talk about things that matter. And we'll talk about that over the next 3 to 4 hours, depending on how long your station keeps the show on. And it was amazing to do a FaceTime or a Zoom or a Teams or whatever it is with Dave Cadeau, who was the guy that Buck Martinez referred me to back in 2018, saying you should take a look at this kid out on the West Coast. Isn't that crazy how things kind of work out the way that they do? Yeah, I just found that to be fascinating. But anyways, to summarize this, Buck Martinez, stand-up guy. I have not heard a bad thing about him. He's actually a real straight shooter as well. He has represented the Players Association for, God, I can't even think of how many years he's been involved behind the scenes doing so many things more than just broadcasting. So the fact that his name is going up into the level of excellence this weekend out at Rogers Center, no brainer. And still one of the coolest bobbleheads I've ever seen come out of, can I just once call it Sky Dome just because it makes me feel like a kid again? One of the really cool bobbleheads has Buck Martinez in all three facets of his time with the Blue Jays. For example, the bobblehead has him as a player sitting there in his catcher's crouch, has him as a manager leaning over the rail of the dugout, and then has him in the broadcast booth with microphone in hand. And it's all on one bobblehead. It's a really cool keepsake for those who were lucky enough to get it. Anyways, okay, I had a whole segment ready to talk about. We'll have to spin that down a little bit later in the show. But, yeah, it's a great morning. Saturday morning, Buck Martinez getting his love, his rub finally in Toronto. Long overdue, I might add. And we got a great program coming up for you. On the other side of the break, we're going to get right into it. If I may introduce you to the conversation surrounding what would a North American supply chain breakdown mean? We've heard all about this trade stuff and the good, the bad, the ugly that's coming with it. But the one thing that Canada was desperate to protect was its supply chain. If it did break down, What would that mean? I've got a doctor by the name of Samuel Roscoe on the other side. He's waiting to get on the air and share his thoughts. He's an assistant professor of teaching out at UBC. We'll get to the doctor next. I'm Rob Fay. Good morning, Canada. 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
1: Welcome back to Weekends, heard across the Chorus Radio Network. Well, we keep hearing about all of this supply chain element when it comes to these new tariffs and the trade war that Canada and the United States are into. And I said, you know what? Let's get somebody in the know who can really break this down. What would a North American supply chain breakdown mean, especially for Canadians? Dr. Samuel Roscoe is within the business education program out at UBC, kind enough to join us. Doctor, welcome to the program.
2: Oh, it's my pleasure to be here. Thanks for having me.
1: Okay, so if that system really breaks down, what is the first thing that consumers like you and I might notice? Is it empty shelves? Is it higher prices? Is it something that I'm not even thinking of?
2: Well, there's a few things to think about here. When we talk about, you know, tariffs and the implementation of tariffs, it's not like the COVID-19 pandemic where there was a mad panic and we had empty shelves. It's also not like a natural disaster where the roads are cut off or, I don't know, the airports are shut. It's not one of those sort of fundamental impacts to infrastructure or to closures at the border like we saw during COVID, or truckers not being able to come across the border. That's a little bit different. That's a different type of disruption. So we have to fundamentally understand that tariffs, what they really do is they reshape how supply chains move. And if you think about a supply chain as basically a process, it fundamentally changes the process. So think about it like this. When we have a 50% tariff put in by the United States on particular goods, what businesses immediately start to do, and let's take Canadian businesses, for example, in either softwood lumber, in steel, in aluminum, and you know, the big sectors that are really being heavily hit here, but as well as, you know, there's dairy, there's also wine and alcohol. If we think about it, especially out here in BC, we have a huge wine and craft brewing sector. These companies are basically having to very quickly pivot and look for new markets, because when you have such a huge tariff, it's like 50%, pretty much overnight, as of August 22nd, when these 50% tariffs came on board, their orders are going to dry up down to the United States. Okay, so if you look at the the Okanagan wine sector, all of a sudden they had, you know, their biggest market is the States. All of a sudden they're having to think, okay, well, now who's going to buy our product? So they have to very quickly pivot. They have to obviously look at a huge impact to their balance sheets, and then they have to look for other customers elsewhere. So you're basically, your trade volumes and your trade flows shift to, hopefully, to other markets as quickly as possible. Where we see the impact in the supply chain, though, is a lot of these companies, and I really, you know, my heart goes out to small and medium-sized businesses. A lot of these companies are going to be stuck with what we call inventory, meaning that they had all of this stock that they expected to sell into the United States. All of a sudden, you're going to have customers canceling orders, and they're sitting there holding all of this stock. And of course, businesses don't get paid until the inventory is actually sold. So what they have to do is very quickly, they have to either sell it in Canada or they have to look to sell it overseas. And of course, that brings in a lot of new costs for these businesses, because they have to find new buyers, possibly new contracts. They have all of the search costs to find these buyers and open up new markets. They might have to have new customs procedures. They might work with new customs brokers, DHLs or UPSs of this world if they're a small and medium-sized business. So there's a lot of probably unanticipated costs, especially for SMEs when they're shifting to new markets. But they have to do it to survive, right? Because, of course, you're taking away your largest market.
1: You talk about inventory, and I look at it sectorally, and I think to myself, okay, well, steel and aluminum might be okay, because obviously the shelf life on that is a little bit more significant. But lumber here in British Columbia obviously is of mild concern. Dairy in Ontario and Quebec would be of the, I guess, the highest concern. Would that be a fair assessment?
2: Yeah, absolutely. I think that's a good point. You know, we have to look at the perishability of the goods, the shelf life of the products. There's a lot of products that are difficult to sell to other markets. Okay. So obviously, I mean, milk and dairy and maybe not wine, but maybe, you know, craft brewing, beer, that type of thing has a limited shelf life. So those products, you know, the clock is ticking right away. And, you know, Canadians have gotten used to just sending it over the border. And, you know, you have a 300 million population market just across the border. And once that market is taken away from you by, you know, the Trump administration, you then have to quickly say, well, how can I ship this to Europe? How can I ship this to Asia? And that becomes difficult with short shelf life products, like you were mentioning, milk and any type of you know, food or beverage is very difficult. I would also point out, though, steel and aluminum, when you say it has a long shelf life, that's true. However, it's very heavy and it is a very dense product to ship overseas. So these companies in, you know, the aluminum sector in Quebec and to a smaller extent in BC has gotten very used to, you know, just taking the aluminum and sending it across the border. But if you have to look to ship that to Europe or to Asia, there's a huge transportation cost to move this very, very bulky product. And it really cuts into their margins quite significantly. So again, you get stuck in this trap that we have in Canada is, you know, extracting resources and sending them down to the States. What we're not very good at in Canada is, you know, moving up the value chain, taking steel and aluminum and making it into higher value items, especially with softwood lumber. That's a real issue. Yeah. We're not turning it into furniture. We're not turning it into, higher end timber and construction grade wood. And we just send everything down to the U.S. to be processed there. So when this happens, our supply chains are fundamentally impacted, because we're then having to transport products to Asia and Europe at a very high cost.
1: Lots to chew on here. Dr. Samuel Roscoe is an assistant professor of teaching and business education out at the University of British Columbia. He's joining us on Weekends Heard Across the Chorus Radio Network. Okay, in a full breakdown scenario, do supply chains reroute around the borders, or are we just going to get to the point where we're just going to have to accept these higher costs and pass them on to shoppers like you and I?
2: Okay, well, I think the reality is we have two things, and I think we have to be very much aware that where Canadians are going to get hit the hardest is by these retaliatory tariffs. Now, that doesn't mean that I don't think they're necessary. It doesn't mean that I don't think we have to stand up for Canadian principles and sovereignty. But when you have retaliatory tariffs coming in on September 8th on things like dairy, on T-shirts, on clothing, I'm thinking about back to school shopping mums and dads getting hit by the costs of increased prices for their kids' clothes. I'm also thinking about appliances are going to be counter-tariffed and electronics. So 50%, there is very few companies that have 50% margins. I mean, hardly any other than Apple. Okay. So think about it that way. Any company cannot afford to absorb a 50% tariff. It's just not possible. Steel and aluminum, the margins there are razor thin, like 3%, 4%, 5%. So companies have to pass on these costs or they go bankrupt. So yes, it is ultimately passed on to the consumer, and this notion where, okay, well, maybe the U.S. company will swallow some of it and the Canadian side will swallow some of it. They can only swallow so much until they go bankrupt. So the reality is that, yes, it will be passed on to Canadians, and yes, inflation will go up, and yes, our pocketbooks will be hit. So we really do have to kind of brace ourselves on this $30 billion worth of goods that are being counter-tariffed. There is going to be a significant impact on our pocketbooks.
1: I don't know what else to say other than just to sigh gently. But doctor, thank you for breaking down. You know, we have to have the tough conversations as Canadians and talk about what this looks like in real language. And I think you broke it down perfectly for us. So thank you for the time this morning and for your expertise.
2: My pleasure. Thank you very much.
1: When we come back, what does reliable internet mean for daily life in the north? Jennifer Lane stops by. I'm Rob Fay. You're listening to Weekends Heard Across the Chorus Radio Network.

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1: Welcome back to Weekends, heard across the Chorus Radio Network. Well, when we think about reliable internet, we're always thinking about stuff that's relevant to us here in the Lower Mainland or maybe across the country. But I wanted to talk about Northern Canada and, you know, some of the places where reliable internet is always a challenge. And I thought, you know what, let's go north, as in real north, to Nunavut. I'm joined by Jennifer Lane. She's the CIO of the Nunavut Arctic College, kind enough to join me as we talk about what internet means for daily life in Northern Canada. Welcome to the conversation, Jennifer.
2: Thanks, Rob. I'm happy to be here.
1: Well, let's start with the basics. When I say reliable internet in a Nunavut context, what does that actually look like in terms of speed and stability and even costs compared to maybe what most Canadians take for granted down south?
2: Right. So I think a lot of Canadians would struggle with what we consider high-speed internet in the north. It wasn't until recently when low Earth orbiting LEO or Starlink satellite technology, a lot of people know as, became available to us up in the north of Canada, we were experiencing speeds similar to maybe when you first got 2G network in the south, or even something a little less similar to that, like 5G.

0: I've up and maybe one down as far as speeds are concerned, and it would time out quite often. You couldn't, like, you wouldn't be able to watch a Netflix episode in 45 minutes. It would maybe take you an hour and a half because of how often it would buffer. Today, things have changed a little bit with that new technology, but it's still slower than fiber in the south.
1: Well, I want to look at it maybe from a student's perspective. I mean, you're at
0: Sure.
1: Nunavut Arctic College and in community learning centers. When I think of spotty or expensive connectivity, that must be super frustrating. I teach at a university here in Vancouver. I think of online libraries, submitting assignments, joining live classes, per se, especially when the weather turns sour. Are there plans to deal with the outages or data caps? I mean, is that just one of the struggles that you're just used to at this point?
0: Yeah, you know, if you would have asked me this question even a year and a half ago, I would have said the educational landscape because of internet connectivity was like dire. It was very frustrating. You know, we'd have teachers having students complain they submitted they submitted their assignment. Well, the assignment didn't show up and it's because it timed out or whatever. They couldn't load the video that a teacher from the south that was remote teaching was sending north and they couldn't get it to load. But in the last year and a half for us as a post-secondary, we actually rolled out a new research and education network. It's funded by Canary federally. It's called the National Research and Education Network of Canada. And that's increased the speeds in all 25 of our learning centers. So if a student's within our center, they have fairly reliable high-speed internet. However, you know, we've had issues where a blizzard blew the dish off the roof of the building, and the students have no internet for weeks, and we're having to pivot with these little like mobile wingle sticks that just really connect to like cell tower data. And so it is frustrating, and it presents a lot of barriers. And really, until we can get fiber in the north, it will never be truly high speed like it is with our southern counterparts.
1: Okay, so we hear about satellite options like Starlink and the new government-backed projects like Telesat Lightspeed, and that is apparently for all 25 Nunavut communities. I mean, you're there. I'd love to get your view on the ground. Is this a game changer for this community?
0: I mean, yes and no. I do love that Telesat is coming with Lightspeed. We're all about, you know, sovereign infrastructure. And even as a institution, like we don't only represent Nunavut, we represent in Nunavut, we represent Nunavut federally on this research network. And so we are looking for more sovereign solutions. Right now, we have a hybrid of OneWeb and Starlink, and the OneWeb is a pretty reliable, comparable solution to that of Telesat Lightspeed. The difference is the Lightspeed allows us to be sovereign as an institution within Canada.
1: And how are the costs? I'd be curious to know, like, do they gouge you or is it something that's comparable?
0: It's definitely not comparable. So we will always pay a premium in the north for service. It's more expensive. You can only fly everywhere in Nunavut. You can't drive into Nunavut. So transporting equipment, having technical resources, and then the actual bandwidth itself is limited when you have satellite. It's not like fiber where they can open up a lot more availability within a location. And so sometimes when I sit on my Canary NREN leadership committee, like I'm here right now in Ottawa for those meetings, and we talk about the price difference of what we pay in the north compared to what they're paying for fiber in the south, it is significant. It's millions more.
1: As soon as I asked the question, I saw the change in your face. You were like,
0: So
1: Jennifer Lane is the Chief Information Officer at the Nunavut Arctic College. She's joining us here on weekends, heard across the Chorus Radio Network. In a perfect world, are you looking for just what everybody else has, or is there something specific to that community in Nunavut where you're like, you know what, we need this, but we also need this? Like, what would your wish list include?
0: Oh gosh. I mean, I know it's expensive, and the problem is people look at the cost and they don't want to do it, but we should have the same comparable service to the rest of Canada at a minimum, at a bare minimum. You know, like high speed, true high speed internet fiber. And there are, you know, preliminary ideas and projects. So the 10 years I've been in Nunavut, everyone keeps talking, we're bringing fiber, we're bringing fiber. I mean, fiber hasn't come yet, but until we have fiber, we can't start getting a little bit more like experiential and innovative. You know, we want to do things with AI. We want to do things for, you know, digital economies within the North. And there's some great talent and great resources and a lot of cultural revitalization that can happen through technology. And it's very difficult for us to access that and actually have comparability to that of the South.
1: I have to ask you before we leave, and I know that this is kind of a curveball out of left field, but I've never interviewed anybody from the
0: Okay.
1: Arctic before. What do you think of what the heck is going on with this trade
0: Oh
1: war
0: my
1: between
0: gosh.
1: Canada and the United States? And the reason I bring it up is because A, you're in Ottawa, But B, I've heard about it from Ontario. I've heard about it from Alberta, yeah. Manitoba, BC. What do you think about it from up in the Arctic?
0: I actually think it could be devastating for us. I mean, the thing a lot of people don't think about of our remote communities in Nunavut, like often we are an afterthought unless there's some political row about sovereignty borders, then all of a sudden we matter, you know. But in Nunavut, we already pay a premium on everything that comes into the territory. We're already paying like, you know, $16 for an orange juice, you'd pay six for like a liter of orange juice. And so with trade wars, that's just going to increase the cost of living for all of us, for the goods that we consume. And we're not going to see salaries increase to match that. And it's going to, I think it's going to reach a boiling point for Nunavummiut and just remote communities in Canada that are northern, where it becomes unsustainable and unlivable.
1: I'm glad I asked, because I think there's a lot of people in this country that focus just on their own neighborhoods and perhaps on their province, but that's a part of the world that is very Canadian that is going to need some help in the coming months. So, Jennifer, thank you for the conversation. What started with just talking about internet connectivity, yeah. I think it's enlightened many of us. So I do appreciate the time today.
0: Yeah, no problem. Happy to be here.
1: Jennifer Lane joining us from up there in Nunavut Arctic College. I didn't know what I was going to get with that final question there. I thought she handled that really well, just because the reality is yeah, it's kind of the forgotten part of this country. I was trying to get that conversation with her, and I had to go through a couple of channels to get to that conversation. You know, you call somebody on a Monday, they respond on a Wednesday, you get things firmed up by Thursday, and then hopefully they call it on Saturday. But life in Nunavut, a little bit different. And I'm learning it really quickly. I work in Vancouver, where it's just go, go, go, go, go. Life up there, a little bit of a different clock. And it made me almost a little envious, because they just don't do it at the pace that we do it. There's fewer things to do up there. The things that they do really, really well. And it was a great microcosm just to have a conversation leading up to the conversation. They've got huge community ties up there, and they spend a lot of time on their land, and the daily life is shaped by Canada's highest cost of living, and it's actually not close. And in preparation for that conversation, going back and forth with a couple of people that led me to Jennifer, we were talking about the food insecurities that they have up in the Arctic right now. Do you know over half of the households actually struggle to even afford food up there? They've got one of Canada's longest standing housing crisis and food crisis in this country, and it never gets talked about. The youth up there, there's services that are sometimes available to them. Talking with somebody from the college, there's a lot of feeling of resentment coming up from the north right now. So people lean on their families, their elders, and traditional activities to cope. And they've almost kind of just said to Canada, do what you're going to do. Try not to hurt us as best you can. And just, you know, think of us when you can. It was a really sobering lead up to a conversation that was literally about internet. But this goes back to the reason that I asked that question about internet, is basic fundamental services like doctors and internet and the things that you and I take for granted because it's just there all the time. We have communities in this country that every once in a while will be like, oh yeah, Nunavut. There's a huge community up there that really feels like the rest of the country doesn't even include them in the conversation. And I don't think they're wrong, because as you heard there in the interview, that's the first time I think I've ever interviewed somebody specifically from that community. And I've been on the air a long, long time. So if I'm going to truly be a national show, I think that's a wake up call just, you know, even to me and our producers that, you know, there's more voices that need to be heard. You know, they need new investment in housing. They want their youth councils to be heard. They want community food programs that have some momentum. And the gap between them and the rest of this country is really wide. And I'm really glad that I had the conversation with her today. All right, we'll take a very quick break here. When we come back, we're going to get into, and we're going to spend a couple of segments on this, because it is the biggest story on this planet right now. What is going on in Nepal with that flood? It is an unbelievable situation this morning as you and I wake up. But what has happened over the past couple of days is something I don't think we've talked about enough either. Gosh, there's just so many things going on. I wish we had more time to fit more things into a show. But on the other side, we're going to get into the devastation on the other side of the world. We'll talk about that next.
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18: Hey, it's Greg. 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We're starting to count down August, move it into September. And one of the legacies of September is clearly Terry Fox and the Marathon of Hope. There's a brand new documentary coming out. We've seen movies before. 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Nothing as definitive as this. And Bryan Adams, who I saw last week, has done a new song about Terry Fox as well. We'll talk about why that legacy endures. 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
1: Welcome back to the program. Well, the images coming out of Nepal this week are hard to take in. I mean, entire villages washed away, roads that have been twisted like ribbon, and whole communities cut off from the outside world. Now, this isn't just another monsoon flood story. This is a catastrophe that has reshaped that entire area. It erased homes. The video is unbelievable, and it has left hundreds of families waiting for news about loved ones who may never come back. We've got some audio on this, and I just want to really quickly give you a timeline here. This disaster happened in the early hours of Wednesday. That is, of course, the 26th of this month, right around the time you would get to work, right at about 9 a.m. local time. A massive surge of water and debris tore down this river basin right on the Tibet-Nepal border, and it caused chaos. The video is still incredibly jarring. Hannah Ellis-Peterson is with The Guardian, and I'm going to allow her to summarize this Nepal flooding.
2: It took over their homes, it engulfed their cars, it engulfed their relatives. We are here in Bidur, which is one of the towns in Nepal which has been utterly devastated by the appalling floods that took place here on Wednesday morning. Locals have described terrifying scenes as a massive rush of water and mud debris came rushing down this Trishuli River right here, rushing people off their feet. Hundreds of people here are missing. There are still bodies buried in some of these buildings that they have been unable to retrieve. And as you can see, the rescue operations is still ongoing. They've only just managed to clear this road. Lots of people are still unable even to get to the homes that they've lost, to find the relatives that went missing on that Wednesday morning and haven't been seen since. It's a scene of devastation and sadness for Nepal, and it's a sense that it is a catastrophe that is going to keep unfolding. There are areas that still have yet to be accessed, people that have yet to be found, and there are people here who are just waiting desperately for answers.
1: So again, that report coming from The Guardian, over the next 24 to 48 hours from the moment that that happened, and again, doing the math on this, this was just on Wednesday, the confirmed death toll by Friday had climbed past 500. There were nearly 1,000 people that were still unaccounted for. On the Chinese side, at least 5 were dead and hundreds more missing. So in total, well over 90,000 people have been estimated to be affected, with more than 50,000 in urgent need of things like clean water, sanitation, and hygiene supplies. Entire stretches of highway, more than 40 kilometers, completely destroyed. So the human picture behind these numbers, really devastating. I mean, there's a whole bunch of these temporary shelters that are popping up, children that have been separated from their parents. They have clinics that are just absolutely overwhelmed, and farmers watching their field and their livestock disappear in real time under feet of mud. In some villages, and again, if you see some of this stuff online, it is jaw-breaking. And the thing you have to remember here is people are now trying to take advantage of this. They're trying to get some viewers on their subscriptions or on their platforms. They've created these AI videos of the devastation over there. The real ones came out pretty early, and now everybody's trying to, farm for more views, which I think is disgusting. But anyways, at the end of the day, you've seen some of the surveillance from above, and every house in some villages swept away. So the global response here has been quick, and the needs here are enormous. An initial $2 million released from the UN Central Emergency Response Fund to pay for emergency medical care, shelter, water, sanitation, all the things that matter. And UN agencies fanned out across the affected districts. The World Health Organization has dispatched emergency health kits with medicine and supplies enough to serve up to 10,000 people for a couple of months. And they've got tents and they've got logistical support. The problem here is a lot of these organizations can't get into this region because it's very mountainous. There is a inability to get over some of this terrain because, again, the bridges and the highways were completely wiped out. Here is the Canadian recap on this, which I think is important. Anita Anand is Canadian Minister of Foreign Affairs.
3: A catastrophic flash flood and mudslides along the Nepal-China border have left hundreds of people dead and more than 1,000 people missing. Nepal is facing a devastating humanitarian emergency with catastrophic damage. As of today, we are aware of 32 Canadians, some of whom are permanent residents, whose whereabouts have not yet been confirmed.
1: Okay, so countries around the world have begun planning, pledging cash, equipment, specialist teams. Neighboring India and China are already coordinating cross-border rescue and information sharing. Donor governments and private charities are all launching appeals to fund for food and temporary housing and, again, medical tents. This is a massive rebuilding job with some bad news before it gets better. They have to, you know, infrastructure wise, you got things like bridges, roads, and you got to restore the power. But there are countless people in this region, including Canadians, that have just been buried alive or swept away in the water. So even as this rescue phase continues, there's a growing awareness that this disaster didn't happen in a vacuum. You're getting reports that scientists and local leaders were pointing to a combination of the monsoon rains, the unstable slopes, and the long-term effects of climate change up in the Himalayas. This all started because a glacier, a piece of ice, literally just shifted and cracked off and fell into the river. And it ended up bursting a dam. And once the dam burst, well, all the water made its way down the hill. And for many of these communities, this flood is just another brutal reminder that their lives are sitting right on the sharp edge of a warming planet. So in the days ahead, this focus is going to shift, obviously, from pulling people out of the water and keeping them alive and safe. You know, clean water, shelter, food, all the basics. But then the harder, longer work is going to follow up. There's no school for these kids to go to. There's no homes for these families to go back to. They've got to redesign their entire infrastructure so that they can survive the next one and then make sure that the warnings actually reach the last village in the valley before the river rises again. This is another part of the conversation as we try to peel back the layers of the onion here, is there wasn't a lot of warning system in place so that if the dam ever was to burst, that these families that were living by what was at one time a pretty tame river could get out of harm's way before a barrage of water makes its way down the hill. It's a lot to take. It's a lot to process. Again, for now, the story of this flood is written in missing posters, in lines of people waiting for a bowl of rice or a bottle of water, and in the silence where there used to be hustle and bustle in a community, and now there is nothing. Not a thing. We'll see how the world responds to try and help them. All right, we'll take a break here. Sorry to start your Saturday with doom and gloom, but the reality is this is a story that I don't think we've talked about nearly enough. We've been so focused on Lake America that we haven't focused in on some of the things that I think globally you need to pay a little more attention to. All right, when we come back, Canada Post and their unions have reached a new contract after a three-year debate. We'll get into that story next.
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1: Man, Ganesh coming in hard with the music to start the 6 o'clock hour. I'm Rob Fay. Welcome back to the program. We also welcome our listeners across the province of British Columbia. So now we've got the full slate of the Chorus Radio Network tuning in. Well, after years of stop-and-go talks, rotating strikes, and real uncertainty for anybody that's been waiting on a package or a bill, good news, Canada Post and its union finally have a new contract. Now, on paper, it's pretty straightforward. Workers going to get a 6.5% bump in the first year, another 3% in the second, and a handful of other things. I will get to Stephen Gale. He is the regional grievance officer for both the BC and the Yukon with the Canadian Union of Postal Workers, and says this deal, he was on Global News a little bit earlier, says the deal is a step forward for both the workers and the public.
2: No, and I wouldn't take the vote numbers to indicate that our members are happy. Our members are tired and we're worn out. It was a long process. It started November 2023. We had the two full-scale strikes, lots of government interference. It was a very difficult time for our membership. And I think the sense we got while we're conducting the votes is people were tired and they just wanted to move on and be done with this round of bargaining.
3: What are some of the wins and losses?
2: Well, the wage increases are good, and the last 3 years are tied to inflation, so we're protected against inflation for the last 3 years of the agreement, which runs till January 31st, 2029. There were some minor improvements in the benefit plans. We did protect our pension plan and our job security. Those are the two of the very important issues we had to protect.
1: Okay, so for postal workers, this is a deal that gives them the chance to reset. You got to remember, this has been years of contract fighting, job insecurity, and pressures to do more with less, and they say that it has taken a toll. A meaningful wage increase and better benefits don't just help with rent and groceries. This helps with a number of different things. For the union, this agreement is about stability. And they have been looking for that for some time. But, okay, we can get through the unions, we can get through the workers, but what does it mean for you? The most visible change could be weekend parcel delivery. That's the company trying to catch up with how we actually shop now. Late nights, online, in a pinch, in a hurry. But it also raises concerns. Will this weekend shift be voluntary or will it be mandatory? And how will delivery affect the rural and remote communities that are being served? There's a lot of questions here. Canada Post, can they expand their delivery without burning out the very workers that they're trying to protect right now? You heard in that clip cautious optimism from Stephen Gale, again, the regional grievance officer with the union. And yes, there's money on the table. And yes, there is a path to more predictable service. But the underlying problems, in my estimation, have not disappeared. They are still losing a truckload of money. And this is something that I think is shocking. They come forward with a deal, 6.5% wage increase, no problem. But Canada Post, this past quarter, as they finalized their new union contract, posted a quarterly loss of $277 million. That second quarter loss is up from $205 million in the red in the first quarter of this year and down from $407 million in the same period last year. Correct me if I'm wrong, but if you're losing $1 billion per year, how do you stay in business? And I get that it's an essential service and we all got to get our packages dealt, but I just don't understand how on earth that a company that is hemorrhaging money the way that it is talking about how they're going to continue to strengthen their long-term financial sustainability while providing service to Canadians and businesses in all corners of the country. Their transition plan here is to go to community mailboxes. And Canada Post says that it's going to take 5 years to do this in multiple phases across the country. And they say they're going to move their move to shrink their executive workforce. Boy, like congrats on the new deal, guys. But this as a whole is still a problem. And I say that like with my tongue firmly planted on my cheek. You're losing $1 billion. That's with a B, guys. Dollars a year. And the big takeaway from this is you're going to cut a couple executives and make sure that we can upkeep our community mailboxes. Excuse the sound effect. I'm not really sure where to go with this one. It's unbelievable to me. Okay, got to move on here. This week, Manitoba did something that a lot of us haven't thought about since high school. Get a load of this. It's making gym class mandatory. And not just for kids who still think dodgeball is a contact sport. This is full on. This is K-12. And the whole premise is, quote, everybody, every day. And this is going to be mandatory physical education. The premier even gave it a name that sounds like a motivational poster in a rec center hallway. I love it. Now, if you're a certain age, your brain just flashed back to a very specific memory. May I play the theme song to a generation of people that wanted to be active?
4: Body Break. Body Break with Hal Johnson and Joanne McLeod.
1: Yes. Running around in their, what do you call those windbreakers and stuff? Man, to me, I think it's great. I'm a former guy that used to play sports, so I love it. But Manitoba's new plan is serious, though. Imagine the pivot going from being angry at Canada Post to having this conversation. Anyways, the province says too many kids are just sitting down too much, and they're not getting the kind of daily movement that builds healthy habits for life. I agree. So starting with a pilot in 25 schools this fall, they're eventually going to try to roll this out fully by the 2028-2029 school year. Students will have in-person phys ed. They will have health classes every year right through grade 12. No more, I'll just take calculus and call it a day. If you want to graduate in Manitoba, you're going to have to work up a sweat. I think there's a lot to like about this. Kids getting structured time to move around, to play, to learn about their bodies when, you know, usually they're just burying their face in their screens. I'm in for this. But let's be honest here. Making gym mandatory is absolutely going, for some kids, to bring back some very relatable anxiety. There's going to be kids who love it. It's the natural athletes, the one who live for intramurals. Then there's going to be the kids who treat the changing room like a high-stakes stealth mission, just try to avoid eye contact and even the word volleyball. The key, of course, is how this is done. If quote-unquote mandatory gym means the same old model, pick the best players first, punish the rest, and call it character building, then we're actually just recreating the same old trauma but with a fancy new logo. But if it means more choice and, you know, in 2026, focusing on lifelong activities like walking and cycling and dance and strength and outdoor skills and even just learning how to move without pain, then this could actually change how a whole province thinks about health. Do you know that they are the only province that will have everyday gym class? I mean, they're going to need some space and equipment and a couple more phys ed teachers. But man, I thought it was great. And I love that I had the Body Break theme at the ready. In the end, this isn't really about dodgeball or how fast you're going to be able to run a lap. It is trying to create a culture where being active is just a part of the day. Same as math, same as English or French or lunch. So the fact that Manitoba is taking a big swing on this, I'm okay. Trust me, the other provinces are going to be watching. And if it works, maybe the only thing we'll have to dread in gym class is having to choose which game to play, not whether or not we have to be there at all. I'm going to be watching this one closely. I think there's something for it. And by the way, in my, what's that thing you get when you finish your high school, your transcript? Of my 30 classes, I took 30 classes in Ontario, over my 4.5 years, and it's not because I flunked a semester. They had that stupid grade 13 for a while. But I remember, I think it was 11 or 12 of my credits were gym related. Oh, I took gym for everything. 9, 10, 11, 12, 13. I took the co-ed one. I took the co-op one where I got 4 credits for doing some stuff at a different school. Anything I could do to put some running shoes on and be a part of it, I was there for it. But good on Manitoba. I think that's a great way to do it. We'll be watching. Okay, we'll take a break here. What happens when newcomers in this country cannot find work in their field? 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She will let us know the challenges that our newcomers are facing next.
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1: Welcome back to Weekends, heard across the Corus Radio Network. Well, roughly one in three recent immigrants with a university degree are working in a job in Canada that doesn't require that level of education, compared to about one in five Canadian-born workers. So what happens when newcomers can't find work in their field, and what would actually help? Let's discuss this. We're joined by Rupa Banerjee, professor of HR management and organizational behavior at Toronto Metropolitan University. Rupa, welcome to the program today.
19: Thank you so much, Rob.
1: Well, again, national data showing roughly about 33% of recent immigrants with a post-secondary degree are just flat out overqualified for their jobs. When a newcomer can't find work in their field, what does that underemployment actually look like in day-to-day life?
19: Okay, so there's so many, direct and indirect effects of underemployment for newcomers. Some of them are universal to anybody who is not able to find work in their field, and some of them are actually pretty specific to immigrants in particular. So we know when a person is not able to find work in their field, of course, there's economic consequences. So this means that often they and their families are not able to afford, housing and other basic necessities at a level that is appropriate for them. So there are those very direct and obvious consequences. But then beyond that, there are so many ripple effects of being underemployed, particularly for newcomers. So we have to remember that in Canada, our immigration system is based on highly skilled selection. It's the bar is actually quite high for immigrants to come permanently to Canada, and most of our immigrants do enter through economic streams. So this means that they're screened specifically for their skills. So this builds an expectation that because you're selected for your skills, you're brought here specifically with the thought that you are going to contribute to the labor market. And so that professional advancement is a really important motivating factor for a lot of newcomers. And when they're not able to find work in their field, this has negative consequences on their sense of professional identity, their sense of sort of self-esteem and self-efficacy. This then has ripple down effects onto their families, right? So we see a lot of family disruption and family breakdown, even in some cases, because one or two members of the family are really struggling to be able to find work appropriate for them. They're working long hours, they're working survival jobs, and this has a really difficult effect on families. And then if you look a little bit further, this has impacts on immigrant communities, right? When immigrants are not able to find work in their fields, then, generally we find work through people we know. And so that social connection aspect of being underemployed means that a lot of immigrant communities as a whole fall into this trap of underemployment because everybody they know is working in survival jobs, in jobs that they are not, they're overqualified for. So really, we can see these impacts on so many levels. And I should also add that these are effects that don't just happen in the immediate term. There are long-term effects of underemployment. Mm-hmm. So we know that there's economic scarring for a person who is not working in their field for an extended period of time. Their resume starts looking stale. And so future employers, even if they try to then re-enter their field, future employers are often wondering, well, have their skills atrophied? Are they able to actually keep up? And so this actually has a long-term detrimental impact on immigrants and their families for many years to come.
1: Rupa, you bring up so many good points here. I want to talk about regulated occupations because about only 4 in 10 applicants with foreign credentials end up initially getting full recognition. So many of them have to go back to school. They got to take extra courses or exams. How do those long, costly licensing processes actually shape people's career trajectories and mental health for the week? I mean, you touched on a couple of those, but having to basically go back to school to redo it so that you can be more Canadian, quote unquote, it must be concerning.
19: So we know that immigrants who are trained within regulated occupations face particular barriers. Some regulators are better than others, so we shouldn't paint all regulated occupations with an even brush. But despite a lot of attempts being made by provinces, by regulatory bodies, there's still huge challenges and requirements for certain kinds of experiences. In Ontario, for example, they've tried to abolish the requirement for Canadian experience to become licensed. But nonetheless, there's a lot of these sort of requirements that you can't really get until you get here and get a job. So there's this kind of circular disadvantage that continues on and on. So we know that people who have to then go back to school, they have this huge financial burden. They have time being wasted essentially when they could be contributing their skills to essentially redo the education that they often already have. In some regulated occupations, there are special measures that allow newcomers to do fast-tracked or quicker credentials to try and make up for what perhaps what they lack. But in others, they don't, right? So there's a real hodgepodge in terms of the regulated occupations of kind of what is available to newcomers. And I've done a lot of interviews over the past few years with people who are, you know, licensed engineers or doctors or nurses. And, you know, they basically face this huge existential crisis often. For people who are in these kinds of professions, their identities are often very wrapped up in being a doctor or being an engineer. Yep. And so when they're not able to practice and enter their regulated occupation, I think there's a lot of frustration. And I wanted to kind of focus in on that sense of frustration and disillusionment. So going back to kind of your first question, the psychological effects of not being able to practice what you are an expert in are huge. And so we see a lot of people expressing extreme disillusionment. When you think about it, is that the kind of Canada that we want to build, of people who are frustrated, of people who are not able to live up to their potential? I would say absolutely no, right? So yeah, it has huge implications for people in regulated occupations.
1: Rupert Banerjee is a professor of HR management and organizational behavior at Toronto Metropolitan University, joining us on Weekends Heard across the Course Radio Network. I was talking with somebody just the other day about AI resume screeners and name bias that can actually hurt newcomers' chances as well. If you could change one thing in the system to make sure that newcomer skills are actually used, what would you prioritize first and why?
19: So I would focus on the employer side. For many decades, we have really emphasized what newcomers need to do, right? Improve your language skills, improve your social networks, learn how to navigate the job market in Canada, all of those things, go to resume workshops. And that has really had very, very modest impacts on how newcomers are doing. Because ultimately, this is not a, you know, one-sided equation. On the other side are employers. And employers have really not had as much focus in this area. And we need to educate employers on the skills that immigrants do bring. So, you know, we know that nearly all of labor force growth is through immigration in Canada. This is just a demographic reality. And so for employers to bury their head in the sand and not really focus on what they need to do to make sure that they can get the best talent, you know, is really missing a big part of the game. So whether that means educational campaigns for employers, whether that means incentives to hire newcomers for a period of time so that, you know, we know that employers are very risk averse, right? So they worry about bringing someone on and then having that person not fit into the team. But if we can have some kind of incentives that can help employers, and particularly small and medium-sized businesses, right, where it's an even bigger risk for them, to help them kind of take on some of that risk, that might help. So overall, I would say education and incentives are a big one for the employer side. And really, public education, like we're talking about today, I think it goes a long way to really emphasize what is our immigration system? Who are coming to Canada? The fact that immigrants in Canada are more than twice as likely to have an undergraduate degree, four times more likely to have a master's degree than Canadian born. So these are very highly educated folks that are coming in who have a lot to contribute, and making sure that those who are on the hiring end really can understand what they bring, understand international qualifications to some extent, know about the resources that are out there to help them. Because there are organizations like World Education Services and other nonprofits out there that are there to actually help employers navigate some of these unknowns. Because a lot of times employers don't really know how to evaluate foreign credentials or foreign work experience. But there's actually resources out there to help them, which many are not even aware of. So use the resources that are out there to try and actually bring in the best and the brightest rather than the safest choice. And I would argue that, you know, we need to make sure employers know about what's out there and really make that effort to try and bring in, you know, the best candidates, including those who are of immigrant backgrounds.
1: Fantastic conversation, Rupa. I'm so glad that you and I crossed paths today, and thank you for your insight.
19: No problem at all.
1: I'm Rob Fade. 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
15: Welcome back to the program. Well, you know I'm a fan of Sarah Crosby out at QR770 in Calgary. I think she brings on great guests, and I just happened to be listening to her show earlier this week, and she brought on Dr. Dorothy Siskind, and they were talking about realizing that bullying happens not just on the schoolyard, but it happens in the workplace as well. So I wanted to bring you this conversation because I just thought it was such an interesting angle, and to have a doctor who's an associate professor of education and counseling from Longwood University, it was just the perfect balance. And I said, you know what, I could try to reach out to that doctor, but I'm not going to do better with this interview than Sarah will. So if you will allow me, let me take you to a conversation from QR770 with Sarah and Dr. Dorothy Siskind.
16: I was reading about this and how extensive this work is. 13 countries, 23 states, and 30 industries looking into bullying in our lives. And I thought, we don't talk enough about bullying with adults and in the place we spend most of our time.
17: That's so true. And I think about that a lot in our college courses, that we don't prepare students to go out into the workplace, that this is something that they very likely will encounter.
16: Oh, that's a great point, that young people, especially going through schooling years, will think, okay, I'll get through school, I'll get through high school, college or university, and then this will end. And in fact, there might be new bullying pressures once they step into the world of work.
17: Exactly.

0: What did you learn from looking at different industries, different countries, different people? What is the bullying concern that is unifying us, that happens no matter where you are or what you do to make a paycheck?
1: Yeah, that's a great question. So I would say that oftentimes people get bullied in the workplace for a variety of reasons, but it usually comes down to that they have like inadvertently broken group norms. And that doesn't mean that they have done anything wrong. Like, I'm a super curious person, love to ask questions, and that is perfectly acceptable in an innovative and open organization. But if it's a place that is very bureaucratic and has a specific way of doing things, that can be seen as really threatening. And revoking someone's belonging in many ways is like an attempt at social control over another. And it works. People start blending in when they are excluded.
0: When you rock the boat too often and you get called out for it or punished for it, then you start to say, well, I'll just blend into what's happening here and not be my authentic self so that everything just works smoothly.
1: Exactly. And it can really have disastrous consequences. One of the places that we see bullying happening a lot is in healthcare. And when that's the case, techs, doctors, nurses feel scared to say, hey, did you notice this mistake or this miscalculation? We see it in financial industries where people are scared to speak up over funky accounting. And like you said, people start withdrawing and stop sharing their innovative ideas. And then the best people start to leave and you have this really stagnant group that's left behind.
0: The thing too about bullying in the workplace with adults, which I think is interesting, is you might not understand or notice it's bullying, but being excluded from meetings or groups or opportunities, it's maybe not vocal and it's maybe not loud, but that exclusion, just being left out, is workplace bullying that you found was happening across industries and across different people, and saying, when I'm not included, that's part of the harm.
1: Oh, absolutely. A lot of times when people think about workplace bullying, they'll think about gossip and sabotage and gaslighting, and those things are absolutely tragic with their consequences. But what I found again and again is people said it was really the fact that I was excluded from a community that I thought I was part of. And then folks will also say, you know, I kind of expected from these bullies that they would act that way because they had that reputation. But what was so hard is I had these people that I thought were like my friends, my colleagues, and no one stood up and said anything. They too just joined in on that exclusion. And man, that has just dire health consequences and professional consequences.
0: Yeah. And when you feel like someone has your back and then they don't say something, it's a double cut. We're talking right now with Dr. Dorothy Suskind, who's an associate professor in the Education and Counseling Department, Longwood University in Farmville, Virginia. Brand new research out on workplace bullying. And it's not just something that happens to children or happens in the schoolyard. It's happening where you're spending your 9 to 5. Do you ever wonder, or have you looked into, Dorothy, if the childhood bullies grow up to be the workplace bullies, or adulthood changes everything and it's a whole new battleground?
1: You know what? It's a little of both. I would say in general, what we find is that childhood bullying is different than the bullying that we see in the workplace. Not always. And I'll tell you the reason why. To be a really effective bully in the workplace, you need to be very socially adept and to be able to work the system in a way that upper management is not aware of what's going on. And everybody is answering to somebody. So even if it's the boss that's bullying, that person's higher up very likely might be unaware of it.
0: So the biggest question then, Dorothy, is what are you supposed to do, no matter what field you're in, what hours you work, where you're located, when you know something is not right at work and you know you're listening to this thinking, okay, I am being bullied. I understand that I'm being bullied. You got to find your voice. You got to be able to speak up for yourself. But beyond that, is there something tactical that you can do to make your day-to-day work better and easier for your hours, for your mental health, for your work and your career?
1: Yeah, that's a great question. So I think first, it's really natural, and I do this myself, that when you feel like you're being excluded, you just self-isolate. So you've got to resist that because it's not good for you, and it's not good for you emotionally nor professionally. So the first thing is to, and I am like the least strategic and political person in the workplace, but you've got to try to be a little strategic and form allyships in your job community. That makes such a big difference. And those allies don't need to be in your tiny little program. They can be in the larger department. That makes a big difference. Then too, if you can expand your circle of influence, and sometimes that means working with people outside your organization, but in your professional field, and that could be through professional organizations. And of course, it is often necessary to go to your boss and talk about what's going on, but you've got to be really careful with that. So I always tell people to go in with the least amount of emotions possible and just present the evidence and say, hey, these are some things that I'm seeing occur. I'd like to tell you some stories, and just state it clear with as little of emotion as possible. Not name it as bullying or exclusion or anything like that. And then give the person an opportunity to respond either that day or later. But then the caveat to that is, unfortunately, what I find in my research and has been found across other people's work as well, is that bosses don't like you bringing them problems. And so oftentimes when you raise your hand and say, hey, I'm seeing this, that there is retaliation, and things can even get worse, unfortunately.
0: You're speaking my truth, doctor. You're speaking my truth. But it's a fantastic conversation because it's where we spend so many hours of our life. Dr. Dorothy Suskind, associate professor in the education and counseling department at Longwood University in Farmville, Virginia. Really love this conversation because I think so many people are hearing their lives in your words. Thank you so much for joining us in Calgary.
1: Oh, thanks for having me. I really appreciate it.
2: All right, that's Sarah Crosby from QR770. Glad that we were able to get that conversation in. Okay, quick break here. When we come back, I got a question for you. Is technology making live sports more immersive, or is it actually starting to distract fans from the actual game? Brad Millington out of Brock University is going to give us his thoughts next. I'm Rob Fay. This is Weekends heard across the Chorus Radio Network.
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1: Welcome back to the program. I got a question for you. Smartphones, giant screens, endless stats that make live sports more exciting. Does it make it more exciting, or is it actually just pulling our eyes off the game? We are asking whether technology is deepening the experience or actually turning fans into just distracted scrollers. Joining us live is Brad Millington, who studies sports management, media, and technology out at Brock University. He's going to help me break down what all these gadgets and graphics are doing and how it affects the way that we watch sport. Brad, welcome to the program.
2: Hi, Rob. Thanks so much for having me on.
1: Well, it's my pleasure, and I'm sorry we didn't get a chance to connect a little bit earlier in the week, but I've got you here and now, and I got a question for you. When you walk into a stadium or an arena today, what is the biggest change that you see in how fans are using technology compared to even, say, 5-10 years ago?
2: Yeah, I think it certainly changed. I think, there was a moment maybe 10-15 years ago where it was unsettled how technologies would go in stadiums. 15 or so years ago, Mark Cuban commented fairly extensively about the problem of smartphones at basketball games. And I think the issue there is that, when you're on your phone, it's eyes down. And when you're at an event, it should ideally be eyes up so that you could watch the game itself. And so things were unsettled then. I think in the intervening years, it has really been technology that's won out. And it's increasingly a kind of technologically enhanced or technologically dependent experience at a stadium or at an arena.
1: For the average fan at home or in the stands, depending on where you're watching this game, where do you think, Brad, we should draw the line between tech that makes the game feel more exciting and tech that just pulls attention away from the actual action?
2: Yeah, well, it's certainly a technology heavy experience, especially at the newer stadiums, right? So we have our mobile phones, of course, that we're reliant on, but there's screens all around us, and the technology is increasingly sophisticated, which is to say it's more seamlessly incorporated into our daily lives. So we have new stadiums, for example, that include things like facial recognition and the like, that ease access into the stadium, that make it easier to move through concessions and wayfind your way around the stadium and these sorts of things. Where the line is, I don't know. I suppose that's up to different people to decide. But we are certainly moving in the direction of technological integration and incorporating more and more sophisticated technologies into our stadium experience.
1: So I was thinking about it because I've worked at a baseball stadium for a number of years, and I was trying to think, in addition to just the plain video board that tells you to clap your hands and make noise 1,000 times, your phone, from the time that you walk into a stadium, you use the phone as your ticket, use the phone potentially to order your food. There's in-game promotions that ask you to use your phone or, Snapchat or take an Instagram photo and post it there with some hashtags. This is a big part of it, and teams are now actually asking you to look down, to look at your phone. So we're sitting here, maybe saying, what are they doing? They're putting too much stats in before. They're asking us to do it, and we're responding in kind.
2: Yeah. Well, this is the challenge. I mean, these are great distraction devices. Maybe that's a bit of a negative framing for them. Maybe you might say they're attentional devices, but our technologies, and especially our phones, they call out for our attention. This is what makes them different from technologies of the past. Decades ago, the TV didn't ask you to turn it on, but now that's effectively what our phones do. You have your lock screen and it shows you have a new text, you have the social media posts you should see, there's push notifications along those lines, things of that nature. And then the content is often quite compelling in the sense that it's personalized, it's constantly refreshing and so on. And so I think you do see teams and you see, people who are doing game ops and that sort of thing, trying to leverage technology, maybe with the understanding that people are going to use their phones no matter what. But it's, I think, something of an uphill climb because there's also just, our regular uses of technology in stadiums that we'll have as well, people texting and engaging on social media and these sorts of things. So it the kind of challenge is whether technology can be leveraged to serve the goals of people who are running sports events.
1: And we haven't even talked about checking your phone to see how your gambling component is doing as well.
2: Yep.
1: Yeah, yep. Brad Millington is out of Brock University. He's helping study sports management, media, and technology, and he's joining us here across the Course Radio Network. I want to talk about broadcast changes very quickly here. TV and streaming, we have so many different camera angles, player tracking, all kinds of graphics. For a casual fan, do you think that helps them understand the game better, or does it make you feel like you almost need a degree to follow along with launch angles and exit velocities and all the stuff that comes with that?
2: Yeah, that's right. I mean, these are other ways. It's not just technology that has changed the in-stadium experience. It's changed the at-home experience as well. And I think you're absolutely right. You put your finger on it in the sense that there's a challenge of making for a technologically advanced broadcast that is compelling for fans, but also ensuring that it's still accessible, understanding that you're going to have a range of fans that are watching the broadcast. So you might have some kind of hardcore fans who are interested in advanced analytics and the like and want to see things like, you know, exit velocities and so on, want to see the data tracking features and that sort of thing. And then you'll have folks who are just there to watch the game, you know, embed themselves in the story, that sort of thing, more casual fans. And that's, I suppose, the kind of challenge is to strike that balance between the two.
1: Yeah, I've always thought there should be two feeds. There should be one feed, Brad, that has all the bells and whistles, and then there should be another stadium feed that doesn't even have a play-by-play. Like, it's literally just camera work, and you get to sit here and hear the guy yelling popcorn in section 312. But,
2: Brad... Well, yeah, I mean, that's the reality is the multi-feed experience, too.
1: Yes.
2: You see that, for example, with the Manning cast, right? So the Manning brothers doing a sort of, like, parallel broadcast of a football game to get a sort of different experience. That's sort of... dividing up of the types of broadcasts we can access is certainly a feature of the kind of contemporary sports media landscape.
1: There was a time where I couldn't get a Blue Jay game because of a blackout, so I watched a guy on YouTube watching the Blue Jay game, getting my thoughts from him. Oh, Brad, what a great conversation. I'm sure it won't be our last, but thank you for making time for me bright and early here on a Saturday. And yeah, great conversation. Let's stay in touch.
2: No problem at all. Thanks for having me on.
1: All right. Brad Millington out of Brock University studies sports management, media, and technology. I would love to hear from you on this. Hit me up on my socials at Rob Fay, which is R-O-B, F as in Frank, A-I. Or, of course, you can always get me on the worst email within the entire Course Radio Network. It is rob.fay, which is R-O-B dot F as in Frank, A-I, at chorus, hold the H, E-N-T .com. I will say this, and I mentioned a little bit earlier in the conversation, we were talking about the fact that I used to work with a baseball team. Those deals that they have, for example, that are sponsored, that are on the video board, that is a huge opportunity for the company that is done business with the pro sports team. Because every time that you, for example, take a picture of yourself and hashtag it with, you know, insert name here, this is an opportunity for them to get a huge database, a bunch of new users, a bunch of ways that they can get phone numbers and emails and basically farm information from these pro sports teams. It's big business. And it's funny how sometimes we don't realize it because we're just so used to, you know, oh, they're telling me to post a photo and let me know where we're from. Trust me, that information that goes back and forth and through those third parties is real. And sometimes when you're at a game, you just want to actually watch the game. But I went through it really quickly. I know I'm up against the clock here. There were 17 touch points from the time that you started walking into the baseball stadium till the time that you leave. 17 prompts that the average baseball team will ask you to look at your phone before you go home for the day. Everything from your ticket to ordering your food to the third inning, the fifth inning, the seventh inning, all the other things. It is always about your phone. So they're completely utilizing it to their advantage. All right, we'll take a break. The day's top stories next. I'm Rob Fay. This is Weekends heard across the Course Radio Network.
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3: From the National Newsroom of the Canadian Press, I'm Lisa Laporte. Foreign Affairs Minister Anita Anand says one Canadian previously believed missing in Nepal after deadly flash floods this week has been confirmed safe. This brings the number of Canadians in the region whose whereabouts are unknown to 31. Meantime, updated figures from Nepal today show more than 3,700 people have been rescued in the aftermath of the devastating flash floods near the border with Tibet. More than 600 people have died. Ontario Premier Doug Ford was in Hamilton today for a special unveiling.
4: Ontario Premier Doug Ford unveiling a giant billboard on the Canadian shoreline, Lake Ontario, now and always, and taking to his social media and to the press to promote it.
5: But just in case President Trump or anyone else forgets, we've set up this sign to remind them it's Lake Ontario now and forever.
4: It's the latest show of defiance by the Canadian official following President Trump's executive order directing U.S. federal agencies to call Lake Ontario Lake America.
6: So this is Lake Ontario in Canada and in the United States. But we're going to make a little change. We're going to call it something different than Lake Ontario. We're going to call it Lake America.
4: After months of tariffs, 51st state threats, and personal attacks on Canadian leaders, the move has been met in Canada largely with ridicule.
5: Long after President Trump is gone, it will still be called Lake Ontario.
4: I'm Julie Walker.
3: Day three of campaigning in Quebec's provincial election brought promises on immigration, transit, taxes, and home care.
7: Party Quebecois leader Paul St-Pierre Plamondon pledged to cut temporary immigration by more than half, arguing recent immigration levels have put added pressure on housing and public services. Meanwhile, Quebec Solidarco spokesperson Ruby Gazal pledged their party will spend $23 billion over 10 years on public transit if elected. Conservative leader Éric Duhaime turned to the cost of living, promising to pull Quebec out of the cap-and-trade carbon market and suspend the provincial fuel tax for at least 5 months. The province's campaign is scheduled to last 39 days, with an election scheduled for October 5th. Don Mitchell, The Canadian Press.
3: A violent gang in Haiti has released 6 children and 7 women days after more than 50 people were kidnapped from near Port-au-Prince.
8: Where I come from, it doesn't matter which end of the car goes around the corner first.
3: And Tom Cruise will reprise his role as NASCAR driver Cole Trickle in the follow-up to 1990s movie Days of Thunder. Cruise made the announcement from Daytona International Speedway today, hours before NASCAR's regular season finale. Anne Hathaway will co-star as a team owner and engineer in the film scheduled for release by Paramount Pictures on June 2nd, 2028. This is the Canadian Press. In sports, week 13 of the CFL season continues today. The Toronto Argonauts are in Saskatchewan tonight to take on the Rough Riders. The Toronto Blue Jays held a pre-game ceremony today to welcome Buck Martinez to the Jays Hall of Excellence. The new hall replaces the level of excellence at Rogers Center. Martinez is a former Jays player, manager, and broadcaster. The Toronto Tempo will look to shake a 3-game losing streak tonight in Phoenix in WNBA action. All 3 Canadian teams are at play today in Major League Soccer. CF Montreal visits Inter Miami, Toronto welcomes New York City FC, and Vancouver is at Sporting Kansas City. Canadian downhill mountain biker Jackson Goldstone successfully defended his UCI Elite Men's World Championship today. From the Canadian Press, I'm Lisa Laporte.
9: 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This is Life Shouldn't Hurt with Gran Fedoruk.
10: Welcome, everybody, to this week's version of Life Shouldn't Hurt. It's our radio show that gets deep into the realities of pain, injury, recovery, community, what we all can achieve when we get together. We try to keep things engaging, insightful, and even a little fun. I'm Grant Fedoruk. I'm joined by Anita Cassidy. Her and I are doing our best to help people feel better, move better, ultimately live better. And each episode, we try to bring expert interviews, personal stories, practical advice on everything from overcoming chronic pain to understanding the science behind healing and what our community can do when it really gets together. So whether you're an athlete or someone recovering from an injury, or you're just curious how to keep your body functioning at its best, hey, that's what this is all about. Life shouldn't hurt. That's what we're here to do, delivering some knowledge and with a big heart. And Anita, today our guests on the show are going to be somebody that you know really, really well.
4: I do.
10: So that's going to be Jody and Hayden Curry. And how long have you known Jody?
4: Jody and I met in grade 10 many moons ago, and instantly...
10: That was like last year.
4: Yes, yes, exactly. These crow's feet indicate that. Jody and I met in grade 10, instantly best friends. So we have been really good friends since then, and I've seen her have all her three babies.
10: Amazing. Super and cool. And Hayden, a pretty special one.
4: Hayden was number three. So I had been with Jody and John sort of throughout their whole, really good friends throughout that whole time. Jody was in the hospital with Hayden, ready to deliver. And I think her husband had been on night shift. So I actually went and spent the night with her at the hospital before Hayden was born.
10: Yeah.
4: And I just remember those moments because the next day that baby was born with white hair.
10: Right. And Hayden was preemie.
4: She was a preemie, yes.
10: Right. And born with albinism.
4: Yes. So, but they didn't know until she was born. And
10: so
4: Jody,
10: they didn't do any genetic testing or anything like that prior?
4: There was no concerns. Baby one and baby two were... had no indication.
10: Gotcha.
4: So then baby three comes and Hayden's born with white hair. And at first they thought it was just really blonde hair.
10: Okay.
4: But pure white, beautiful.
10: Yeah.
4: And so that's when sort of all that information started to come out. And so there was a lot of stress and unknown and uncertainty because never was this on the radar.
10: And we'll get a chance to talk to Jody and Hayden because Hayden's story is an amazing one. She wants to talk about her success as a visually impaired athlete. And we're talking, she's into everything. She's not just into hockey and she's not just into track. If it's a sport, she wants to play it and she wants to be as best as she can. And I know she's going to have some gems for us because she's, she's 15.
4: Yeah.
10: Yeah. So there's a lot to be learned from young people these days, but I'm going to interview you for a second.
4: All right.
10: Anita, so you've got a chance to watch this little girl grow up. What's been your experience seeing her grow up?
4: She's incredible. When she was little, it was, you know, because she was visually impaired and they weren't sure when they're young, it's hard to determine how visually impaired.
10: Right.
4: So easier to tell as they get older. But even when it came to flooring in the house, like they looked at making sure transitions in the house had different colors.
10: Sure.
4: So that giving markers. So they had to sort of make their environment safe for her as a little kid.
10: Right.
4: But as she's grown up, I always say, I'm like, how is she blind? Because she does so well and she sees so many things. She's intelligent. She's positive. She's optimistic. I don't think there's anything she can't do, honestly.
10: No, and the world isn't happening to her. She's happening to it, which, you know, when I get a chance to chat with her, I want her to have that opportunity to share with her, not the disability, but the ability.
4: Absolutely.
10: And to me, that's what we love to see in people is what can they do? And are there things that the environment can change, adapt in order to make it more successful for anybody? And I mean, that life shouldn't hurt, right, Anita? That's kind of what it's all about. And how about Jody? What a mom.
4: What a mom.
10: Hey.
4: Both Jody and her husband, John, obviously good friends for a long time, but they just rolled with that situation. It was like, where do we get resources? How do we learn more? How do we support her? What does that look like long term? Is she going to be able to drive as she gets older? What school can she go to?
10: I'm going to ask them all these questions. You're loading me up with the questions I can send her way. But it seems like they've tackled a lot of those and there's still so many things that they're tackling at the same time because, you know, she's 15. There's still things to come.
4: Absolutely.
10: And I'm sure they're the kind of parents that seem to be looking forward, you know, trying to anticipate and do their best, I would assume.
11: There's a lot of optimism and a lot of positivity.
10: What other things have you seen them to, you know, doing to make it life a little bit more inclusive for Hayden?
11: Well, like I said, from modifying their home in certain ways, making sure that she had the support. So she's a big track athlete. And so the middle, their son, Cohen, you know, she wanted to run cross country and she couldn't see. So he ran beside her. And so the family all pitches in, everybody, to help support and give her what she needs to excel. For example, in Run Wild this year, a race that we put on every year, there's a kids race. And my little girl, who's seven, didn't want to run it alone, and I didn't want to run it. So Hayden ran alongside her.
10: Right.
11: So they ran together. And so as she's grown, there's just things you realize you have no idea how she can do some of these things, and she just does them.
10: To me, it's inspiring.
11: It is.
10: Any days that you wake up and you don't want to stick that foot off the edge of the bed and get up and get moving, and then you see somebody like Hayden, or I mean, how many guests have we had on this show who just, you know, they see these obstacles or they meet these obstacles kind of right head on. Now, sometimes you don't have a choice.
11: Yeah.
10: You know, it is what it is. You either continue on, get around them, get over them and continue. But other times it's because you want to live it fullest, to the fullest. And that's kind of the thing that I find the most inspiring is from those people who they're not just trying to survive. They're actually thriving.
11: They're thriving for sure.
10: Hayden's, I'm sure she's going to get a chance to tell me these stories. She does. She wears glasses.
11: Yep.
10: They've got to be pretty thick glasses.
11: So they've worked with the Canadian Institute. What is it? The CNIB.
10: CIB.
11: CNIB.
10: National Institute for the Blind.
11: You know, making sure she's getting all the right, like when she was younger, getting all the different technologies and stuff that they had at the time. And then obviously helping with glasses to help improve whatever vision she does have. Because mm-hmm. she has some, obviously, to some degree, but legally blind.
10: Yeah, that's cool.
11: Yeah.
10: We're so fortunate to get to talk to all of these people and get to learn from them. You know, Anita, here's one more thing that I would love to hear from your experience as a friend. Do you guys, what role have you guys? I got a chance to hear about Charlie running and spending some time with Hayden. Are you guys still around? Are you still playing a role? Do you go to the games? Do you get to see Hayden kind of participate in sport?
11: Do you know, she plays so many sports and participates in so many things. And they actually moved out to an acreage. So they live out on an acreage life, but we get to see them. They've been involved with our kids. We've spent a lot of time together over the years.
10: Gotcha.
11: Yeah.
10: Well, maybe we'll get a chance after we chat with Hayden and Jody. Maybe we should go to I'd love to go to one of her hockey games.
11: And see.
10: I also want to hear, here's some things I want to learn from Hayden. I want to know how she plays because she can't see the puck. So yeah. How does she figure out where she's going? Now, the fact that there's white ice and a black object, that probably helps a little bit.
11: Contrast.
10: But I'm really curious how she actually can participate. Track is another one. How is it that she cannot kind of understand or figure out her way as to where to go. I'm curious what other sports she's tried and which ones she's been successful at, which ones she can't play. I'm curious, are there some things that it's like, nope, can't play that? There's got to be some sports that would be dangerous for her to play. So I'd be really curious which ones those are.
11: I think her mom said no to baseball.
10: Okay. we'll find out.
11: Lobbing at her head at a high speed.
10: Right. I guess you wouldn't want a ball coming at you at high speed.
11: Yeah.
10: So that makes sense for sure. Those are all the things that we're going to find out. When we come back after the break, you're going to get a chance to hear directly from those who are living with it. And that's visual impairment and participation in sport. And I hope to also touch on the fact that young girls in sport are dropping out at a higher rate than boys. And one of our goals, if we can continue to find those people who keep girls in sport for the long term, because I think sport and activity is going to contribute to a healthier Canada. No doubt about it. That's one of our missions here. Let's keep people active. Let's keep people moving. The more you move and the longer you move, the longer you're going to live and the longer you're going to live well. And that's what this show is all about, because this is called Life Shouldn't Hurt. After the break with Jody and Hayden Curry, friends of Anita Cassidy, on behalf of her and myself, you're not going to want to miss this story. I'm Grant Fedoruk. This is Life Shouldn't Hurt on the Chorus Radio Network.
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10: Sports have long been a powerful force for inclusion, resilience, and personal growth. For athletes with blindness or visual impairment, the challenges may be unique, but the drive to compete and excel remains just as strong. Despite this, participation rates among blind athletes are significantly lower than those of sighted individuals. Studies show that blind and partially sighted people are twice as likely to be inactive compared to the general population. While younger individuals with sight loss engage in sports at similar rates to their sighted peers, participation drops significantly with age. Now, one of the biggest barriers to sports participation for blind athletes is accessibility. Half of blind and partially sighted individuals feel that their sight loss prevents them from exercising as much as they'd like to. Additionally, misconceptions persist. Many people don't strongly believe that blind individuals can play sports. However, organizations like the International Blind Sports Federation, they're working hard to change the narrative. Life Shouldn't Hurt we're going to work to change the narrative. Blind athletes continue to defy expectations, proving that the right support, training, and opportunities, they can thrive too in competitive sports. From hockey to track and field, a story we're going to hear today is from Hayden Curry, and she's joined by her mom, Jody, and we're going to get a chance to talk about what it's like to participate in sport right here in Alberta, but we're all in Canada. Welcome, Jody. Welcome, Hayden.
0: Hi. Thank you, Grant.
10: Thanks for being here today.
0: Thank you.
10: So, track. Let's talk. Let's talk about the sports. What made you love the sports that you're in now?
0: Well, like, when I was younger, all my siblings always did sports. Like, for my brother, I was always at the rink because he did hockey. And so, just always being around sports, I just always wanted to do them.
10: Gotcha. So, what was the first sport you played?
0: Hockey.
10: Hockey was the first sport you played. Now, how old were you?
0: 4.
10: 4 years old. Jody, was her vision always an issue from the time she was, since she was young?
1: Since she was born, yeah. She was our little preemie, and they told us right from the beginning that she would have vision issues, so.
10: And where does your vision issues come from?
0: My albinism, I think.
10: Yeah.
1: Genetic,
10: sure. Yeah. Genetic, right? Yeah. So albinism, for those that are listening, it's a genetic change in our code where it's an amount of melanin in our system, and it can play a role. And one of the common things is vision loss. I am so lucky to have learnt and spent time with one of the most amazing physios, and he was the same. He had albinism, and his vision also was very poor, but he was so amazing with his hands and his ability to relate to people. It was almost his superpower, to be honest. So hockey was the first thing you played. What were some of the challenges at 4 years old playing when you had visual impairment?
0: Well, I couldn't really, like, see the puck, so I'd always just follow where everybody was going.
10: Okay.
0: And so I was not really in my right position.
10: Gotcha.
0: And then when we were younger, we used to always have to play goalie, and it was just whoever. So I would be in net, and I could not stop a puck.
10: Clearly not the position you play anymore.
0: Yeah. And then just, like, if the rinks are busier, it was harder for me, and just not being able to find the puck.
10: Gotcha. Has that changed?
0: Yeah, I've kind of, like, learned as I got older, and I'm better at now seeing it, and I kind of just adapted and learned how to do it.
10: And what are some of those adaptations that you learned? So is it sound? How do you track a puck now?
0: Well, my team always is telling me where to be and where they're going to pass it, and we always make sure that I know, like, what the play is and what we're trying to do. And then I've kind of just, as I've gotten older, I've just gotten used to knowing where the play is going to be and where it's going to go and where I should be.
10: What other sports? What was the next sport that you tackled?
0: I don't know, like, in order.
10: That's
0: but
10: okay.
0: I know, like, volleyball and basketball, and right now I'm playing flag football.
10: Gotcha. Now, let's talk about some of the challenges with all those sports. So let's break it down one by one. How about volleyball?
0: It's hard, like, when you're going to get the ball and you look up and, like, my eyes catch the light. And then I, like, lose the ball, and it's hard to tell, like, where it's going to go and where it is.
10: Right. So how do you deal with that?
0: Just my team telling me. And then sometimes my school actually got a different colored ball for me to use, and they would get other schools to use it so that I could see it easier.
10: Oh, that's a great idea. So changing the equipment has made a difference.
0: Yeah.
10: What Hayden's describing is something called photophobia, and it comes with... It's a common thing with albinism, and so bright light will be very uncomfortable. Does it hurt when you look at the light, or is it just you just can't do it?
0: Yeah, sometimes, especially if I'm in a brightness for a long time, it hurts a lot more.
10: Got you. Now, let's talk on the next one. So basketball, how about that?
0: Basketball is one of the easier ones, but I know sometimes the schools would dim the lights for me, like in my last couple games, just because it gets too bright and it's hard. But, and then if, like, the box on the back of the rim isn't really easy to see, it's kind of hard to get the ball in it, but it's not that bad.
10: We are joined by Hayden Curry and her mom, and Hayden lives thriving with albinism, and as a result of that visual impairment, and plays sports. So this is an opportunity for all those listening out there who have kids or have their own challenges, particularly around visual impairment. And you've heard me talk about it so many times, the value of participating in sport for so many reasons. Social, the social aspect, enjoying teammates, building team, those sort of things, right down to the physical aspect, which is finding something that you love that can help to keep you healthy for a long, long time. I don't like to talk politics, but it is one thing that I do want our Canadian government, all of our governments, to put way more effort into. I think you want to commit to healthcare. One of the first things is supporting sports, and especially sports for people who have challenges like visual impairment. So what other sports? Track. Track's a big one. My daughter loves track. What do you run? What do you do in track?
0: I do mostly long distances, like 1500 and like 800. And then the other day, well, a couple months ago, I ran my first 5K.
10: Oh, okay.
0: And then I do like throwing events, and then I'm not very good at jumping, but I try.
10: Well, that would be the same for me. I'm 5'6". I don't really get very high. High jump was not the thing I excelled at. Neither was shot put. I mean, a lot of the people doing shot put could throw me further than I could throw the shot put. So that wasn't my sport either. And I think that's important for people to know. We've all got our mm-hmm. skills in those sports, but it doesn't mean we don't love to do them. What are some of the other challenges that you've found, Hayden, over the years? I think participating like and wanting to, you know, play the things you love.
0: Well, like for track, I know seeing the lines, they try and put me on like the outside lane.
10: Okay.
0: And then when I played like soccer and sports outside, it was harder because I always had to be wearing sunscreen and had to have a hat. And then like it was way brighter some days, and it all depended on like the weather, how I would be playing.
10: Right. Jody, you've kind of obviously been there since the very mm-hmm. beginning. What are some of the challenges that you've seen watching your daughter grow up in sport?
1: I think that the environment, sometimes it's not favorable for her. Like if the jerseys are too close in color, that's a huge one. I think our biggest challenge was the only sport we had to say no to was her older sister, Kayslyn, and Cohen, her brother, play ball, softball and baseball. And we had to say no because it wasn't safe for her to have a ball thrown or hit at her. So that was a challenge, having to actually say no to her.
10: And yet you let her play goal.
1: Well, she had a helmet on. Helmet and
10: so a puck coming at her was okay.
1: Yeah.
10: All right. Okay. So those are what other challenges you've been there from the very beginning.
1: Yeah.
10: It sounds like she's been supported by a very inclusive community, though.
1: Oh, she's had some phenomenal coaches who are always asking us, what can we do? And they've done their own research. And, you know, we've had the support of the CNIB and other parent groups. But I think the biggest thing is advocating for her and educating people, because some kids don't understand that she can't see. But just telling them, if you communicate on the field or on the rink or wherever you are, it's better for the whole team. So, and Hayden's a huge advocate for herself since she was just a little girl. So,
10: Hayden, it sounds like you're making all your teams better for themselves too. They're all learning life skills because you're around. When we come back after the break, I want to get more into this. I think any time we can break down barriers, not just to sport, to life, we're making a difference. That's what Life Shouldn't Hurt is all about. I'm Grant Fedoric. After the break, we're talking sports and visual impairment with an expert, and that's somebody who's living with it, and her mom, also an expert too. I'm Grant Fedoric. This is Life Shouldn't Hurt on the Chorus Radio Network.
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10: Albinism is a genetic condition that affects the production of melanin, and it's a pigment responsible for coloring our skin, hair, and eyes. Some interesting facts. It's inherited. It's a genetic mutation that affects melanin production. There's different types of albinism, including oculocutaneous albinism, which affects the skin, hair, and eyes, and ocular albinism, which is just primarily the eyes. Something important for people to know is it's very much has an effect on vision. And we're joined by Jody Curry, mom to Hayden Curry. Hayden is an athlete who is also visually impaired. And I love to define people by the thing that they do, not the thing that might be the challenge. Mm-hmm. And you are an athlete because you play all kinds of sports. I thought we were getting into hockey and a little bit of track, but it turns out it's everything except for baseball.
11: Yeah.
10: Right. All right. Hayden, tell us. So what drives you? There's so many things that, you know, you could do instead, right? You could listen to music. There's a lot of different things. But what drives you to sport?
12: Just always having something to do. I don't really like sitting and doing nothing. I always like being busy. And so always having, like, a practice to go to or something, like, every day of the week. And then getting to spend time with lots of people and meeting new people. And just always getting to be active and just being fit and learning new things.
10: Anybody you can think of who's played a big role so far? You're so young, so it's not like you're going to list off a whole bunch of mentors or anything like that. But you have a coach, a teammate, family member, somebody who's inspired you or has impacted your journey so far?
12: Definitely my parents and my siblings, because they've always taken me places and have, like, helped me through everything. And then I've had a lot of help with lots of coaches. I had this one coach, her name's Jen, and she helped me a lot in, like, my first couple years of female hockey. And she was always learning new things and trying to help me and just making sure I was always, like, my team was always helping me, making sure I can do stuff. And she, like, wrote a couple articles about me, and it just, she was definitely one of the most.
10: Shout out to Coach Jen. We've talked about on this show just actually the real impact or the change that just women and girls in sport and the high number of people and girls that quit sport as a result of, you know, environment and things like that. So now we've got somebody who's been inspired. I think that those mentors, those role models play a huge role in keeping people active in sport. What do you see doing? What are you got new sports you want to take on, or are you going to just keep getting really good at the ones you're playing?
12: I just started playing flag football for my school, and then next year in high school, I want to try out for the flag football team.
10: Gotcha.
12: So, yeah.
10: Why flag football?

0: my sister played flag football when she was in high school, and now she coaches the team, and it just seems really fun. So I really wanted to try it.
1: Do you find this? Do you find it's easy or hard? Like, the hardest part's got to be seeing the flag to get the flag. So how do you do it?
0: I just kind of aim for the flag and try not. Sometimes I accidentally grab people's pants.
1: Well, that's okay. I'll be blunt. I've played flag football and I've done the same thing. So I don't know that you get to use that your vision as a reason for that.
0: Yeah, but and then like we haven't our first tournament's this week, but so I haven't actually been in like a real game situation yet.
1: Okay.
0: So we'll
1: what
0: see
1: position
0: how it
1: are
0: goes.
1: You playing in?
0: We haven't even really decided yet, but I've been practicing as center and rusher.
1: Oh, okay. So. Gotcha. So you're really going after that flag. Fantastic.
0: Yeah.
1: And I heard a neat story about Run Wild. You ran your first 5K, is that right, this year?
0: Yeah.
1: And how did that go?
0: It was good. I was supposed to have my friend there with me, but she got sick, so I was all alone. But my uncle helped me and got me ready to run, and then there was a lot of help, like a lot of pylons and things that told me where to go, so I didn't get lost.
1: Do you remember what time you ran it in? I could probably look it up.
0: 25 minutes.
1: Holy moly, that's fantastic. My best time at Run Wild, my best 5K time is 28 minutes, and I was pretty sure, I was actually a little worried. I thought they might need a defibrillator along the course, because I was worried that I wasn't going to finish. And then I was going to have a heart incident at my own event. So thank goodness that didn't happen. But 25 minutes, that's your first 5K.
0: Yeah.
1: Wow. Do you got a goal? Are you going to try to set records or what?
0: I want to try and run like farther distances, but I don't know any records.
1: So what would the challenges to that be? We're joined by Hayden Curry. She has albinism, but she's an athlete. And I would say is defined by being able to be successful at so many sports. Mm-hmm. What do you see the challenges of running a longer distance?
0: Definitely more like, especially like where you're running, depending on like, I remember when I was younger and I used to do runs for school, we would run like in the river valley and I would have to have my brother come running with me just because all like the roots on the ground and stuff like that. But definitely just the ground and all the things, all the obstacles you have to run through are the hardest part, and just knowing like where to go.
1: What do you love about running so much?
0: I don't really know. I just have always been running, and I just don't really know why I'm good at it, but I just am able to run for long distances, and I'm good at pacing myself and not getting tired.
1: Yeah, how do you keep your mind occupied? That's my problem.
0: Well, I don't really, I kind of just think about what I'm doing and what I'm doing next and where I have to go and thinking about like what's going on, and sometimes I make stories in my head while I'm running.
1: That's amazing. Jody, you know, you must be so proud. Mm-hmm. I think we're all so proud of our kids.
2: Yes.
1: But the perseverance, the resilience, where do you think that comes from?
2: Right from birth. She was our little preemie, and so she was in the NICU for a while, and we just said she was determined, and ever since then, it's everything in her life. With school, she's top, you know, athletic kid, and she wants to try everything and be good at everything. So she's creative, she's smart, she, you know, loves her people. She loves being part of a team, and I think that drives her, too. Like, leadership is huge for her, and and her sports IQ, like, I think that's also just because she's so smart, but she gets sports. So I think that helps her in hockey, right?
1: Right.
2: She understands the game, and she studies the game, and she loves the game. So that
1: helps. So it doesn't
2: her.
1: Sound like she needs motivation.
2: No.
1: But she needs a lot of support.
2: Mm-hmm.
1: And I'm curious, you must have advice for parents out there who have kids who are visually impaired. What
2: for
1: advice
2: sure.
1: have you got for them out there?
2: Yeah, we've met with a lot of parents with younger kids, and you know, you have to advocate for them right from the beginning. And just letting them try everything and encouraging them, because if not, then they're, like you said, they're just going to sit at home and
1: right.
2: not know their limitations. And
1: sure.
2: we always say, well, I always say, Hayden, you're limitless. There's no limit to what you can try, unless it's not safe. But we encourage that, and, you know, and educating people has been huge for us with her, because, you know, it's something that not everyone understands, she has a huge fan club, this kid, for sure.
1: Well, she's got a new one here, I obviously. The interesting thing about inclusivity, particularly when it comes to disability in sport, I think it's a two-way street. I think a lot of people look at it like we need to be inclusive for the athlete, but I don't think they understand the benefit to the team mm-hmm. and the other people who are allowing an inclusive environment. The learning that goes on, the understanding of people's abilities, their superpowers. I literally, those mm-hmm. are the terms I use. You know, somebody says, you know, you nap during the day. I'm like, oh, maybe I was ADD. I don't know. I have mm-hmm. no idea. But those things that got me in trouble as a kid are my superpowers today.
2: Right.
1: So those things that I had trouble with, I'm colorblind. So mm-hmm. I am not going to talk about anywhere near the challenges you have. But for me, it comes down to those little things become the things that make us unique, mm-hmm. I guess, you know, and my wife always teases me that I can't tell the difference between gray, green, and you name it. But it becomes those things that make us all a little bit different, make us so cool. You're super cool. I want to know a little bit more. Do you have time to stick around for one more segment? I got a few more questions because I think you've got advice. And I asked your mom for some, but I think you've got advice for other kids, also girls out there who are in sport. Mm-hmm. Our job in the next segment is to get more people in sport and get them to keep playing. Can you do that for me?
0: Yeah.
1: Okay, we're joined by Hayden Curry, her mom Jody. After the break, we're going to talk about her challenges and things that she's done and advice for all of you out there to make a difference in your lives. I'm Grant Fedoric. This is Life Shouldn't Hurt on the Chorus Radio Network.
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1: We started the show and I talked about sports being a powerful force for inclusion, resilience, and personal growth. We've been talking to Hayden Curry and she's been sharing her story. She lives with albinism and has a visual impairment, a pretty serious one. I think we talked about it. You said you weren't sure, but you said maybe 2100 or was it more?
0: I think 2100 or 2150.
1: Okay, so for those wondering, you hear these numbers all the time. You hear 2020. What we're talking about when we say those numbers, to make it very simple for people out there, is that what I can see at 100 feet, so that's she sees at 20. So, sorry, the other way around. The long and the short is she's got difficulty seeing distances. And how about reading in close? Do you have any issues with that?
0: Yeah, at school, like, I have someone who reads all my tests for me and stuff. And, like, I need my books in large print and all my stuff in bigger fonts.
1: How about your cell phone?
0: Very big.
1: Yeah. So big, big do you writing. Read it mostly or do you let it read to you?
0: I usually read like all my texts and all that stuff because I don't like hearing like the computer voice.
1: Right, right. Do you haven't changed the voice of Siri or whatever on there yet? My wife has changed hers to this Aussie guy. I feel a little jealous. No, Hayden. Tell us a little bit. You've got must have a lot of advice for people out there. How about other kids who want to get involved with sport, have challenges of their own? Maybe it's a visual impairment. What advice have you got for them?
0: Just working hard, not looking at where everybody else is, but where you are, and not trying to be like everyone else because you're on your own. Like it's your own thing, and you got to focus on what you have to do to get better and what you're working on. And just keep working hard and take each different thing as something new, every different like battle as a new one, and just work hard and keep going.
1: That's amazing advice. You know, you graduate grade 9. How old are you, Hayden?
0: 15.
1: 15 years old, the wisdom of, well, more wisdom than this 50-year-old. Mm-hmm. So that's pretty amazing advice out there. What about, how about when they face challenges? Have you got advice for them? Because it's not easy for anybody. It doesn't always go well for anyone out there, but when you've got a challenge like you've got, what about those obstacles that make you want to quit sometimes?
0: Just like realizing that you have so much support and so many people to help you, and just realizing like what you can do, and know that like if somebody says something about you, like it's not always true, and like you can keep going and you can like overcome those odds and beat those odds and prove people wrong.
1: Can you tell us about one of those experiences you had? Did you have any of those so far? You must.
0: Yeah, sometimes, like, especially in games at hockey, some people say some stuff and doesn't make you feel great. But yeah. I definitely, like, when people say that, I have my team behind me and they're there to bounce back at those people and my coaches and they're all there to help me.
1: Sure, kids can be pretty mean sometimes. Do you find that? And so what a great way to look at it. Have you ever had it happen where it really got you mad?
0: Yeah.
1: How'd you deal with it?
0: Well, my team was there to help me, and then just talking to my parents in the car on the way home and my coaches, and they all just helped me through it.
1: Mom, that's got to be hard when you see that happen. I think none of us want to see our kids face those kind of those moments in life, but it's got to be even a little bit harder.
2: For sure. Yeah. And, you know, people, when people use a visual identity as a comeback or, a, you know, a, I don't know what you call that now in sports, like sure. it's tough because it's different if they say you suck or whatever. But when right. they're using something that physically about yourself that you can't change, then that's tough. So
1: right. And I think kids face that all the time out there. And it's a definitely a big reason why I think some people stop playing sports. Mm-hmm. You know, it's like bullying in school. But it's in sport. It's almost like it was accepted for so yeah. long that it's hard to break that barrier down.
2: Yeah.
1: I think we're getting better at it.
2: For sure. And the associations are better about it. And like it is bullying. So, you know, they have policies in place for
1: how
2: that.
1: How about the refs? Do they play a role?
0: There's been some times where people have said, like, not to me, but like there's been times where somebody said something and the ref like tells them. One time, I think a girl got like, it's suspended for saying something.
1: Okay.
0: Mm-hmm. Yeah.
1: I mean, the best lesson sometimes is in punishment. I think lessons are better learned. It should never happen in the first place because mm-hmm. as we're surrounded and as we're enjoying sport with people who have challenges, I think it makes us all understand a little bit better. Isn't that what inclusion is all about? Okay, Hayden, I've got a few more. What are your goals? Where are you trying to go in sport?
0: I want to do something that makes people realize that like everyone can play sport, and either like if I could play for like Canadian blind hockey, which I don't really know how that works, but I would want to do that, or like just go somewhere big and be something that everyone can see. And then if not, I always wanted to be like a physiotherapist or something in like the NHL or something, like behind the scenes working with hockey still, and still getting to be around it.
1: Well, we're always looking for physios. we're not in the ranks, but we're definitely making a difference out there. You're hired, so you got a little bit of work ahead of you, though, before you get there. So that kind of answered my question. Do you have an idea of what you want to do when you go to university? Is that the plan?
0: Yeah, probably like physiotherapy and kinesiology, and one day hopefully working for like the Oilers.
1: Okay, are you listening out there? Bob and the group, if you're listening, I got somebody who's working toward a job with you. Definitely, we're big fans of the Oilers right now during the playoff run. You know, also seeing organizations like that get behind, you know, amazing charities like the Stollery and things like that. It's beautiful to see. It's definitely inspiring. The last question, what inspires you?
0: Well, I definitely look at, like, some famous people like the PWHL, all like the famous girls there. And then my favorite player, Zach Hyman, and he always shows that like you don't have to be the best, you just have to keep working hard and keep working and just doing little things. And if you keep showing up, good things will happen.
1: Holy moly. I don't even think we can keep going after that. It's almost like we needed, if we could drop a mic in this room, that's where the mic drops. Jody, what do you wish for her? I'm sure it's nothing but the best.
2: Oh, for sure. She's going to be something one day, an ambassador, or I don't know. She's going to make a difference for sure.
1: You heard the name here, everybody. You've heard the name Hayden Curry. Watch out, world. Watch out, Canada. Keep your eye open for what this amazing girl can do. All the best from all of us over here. We're so fortunate to get to learn from you. And, Mom, thanks for being a part of the show today.
2: Of course.
1: And hopefully we inspire somebody out there, whether it's a kid who's got their own challenges or it's a parent who perseveres to keep their kid in sport and advocates and tells the stories like we are doing, because we want everybody to live their life to the fullest. And we're looking forward to having a new physio at Leading Edge named Hayden Curry too. Thanks for joining us today, you both.
2: Thank you.
14: Wow, getting a chance to hear from Hayden. What a treat. What inspires you? She says, Zach Hyman, you just have to keep working hard, doing little things and showing up, and good things will happen. That didn't just make my day. It's I think a quote that I'm going to keep using with our team all week long, and maybe something that we need to add to our stories that we share with one another, because I got to tell you, she might be 15 years old, but she is speaking from a place of wisdom. And what a life she has led. And aren't we so lucky to have shared some of her 15 years experience here. And you might all be sitting there and saying, what can I learn from a 15-year-old? Well, a visually impaired kid who is doing her best out there to make a difference in the world, enjoying life, seizing it by the horns, and literally playing sports that many of us might not participate in for one reason or another. And here she is just deriving so much joy and excitement and love for life. And that's what this show is all about. Because ultimately, what do we try to do? We're trying to keep you all moving, aiming for you all to enjoy that slice of life that you're living in and making the best of every day you possibly can, because that's ultimately all that we all can do, doing it through shared experience, telling stories like Hayden's. And on behalf of all of us over here at Life Shouldn't Hurt, we can't thank you all enough for being a part of that journey. Until next week, everyone, thank you so much. I'm Grant Fedoruk, and I'm hoping your life doesn't hurt. 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
19: They say Newfoundland weather is harsh.
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2: From the National Newsroom of the Canadian Press, I'm Lisa Laporte. One of more than two dozen Canadians missing in Nepal since deadly flash floods hit the border region near Tibet this week has been confirmed safe. Foreign Affairs Minister Anita Anand released this statement today confirming the news, though no other details about the person were provided. The statement says there are now 31 Canadians and permanent residents missing in Nepal. Meantime, flood survivors are reaching safe areas as families await news of nearly 3,000 people who are still missing.
3: The death toll in Nepal and Tibet rising to at least 676 as of Saturday morning, with nearly 3,000 still missing, including about 90 Americans, as desperate family members keep vigil while search and rescue continues. This survivor says he didn't think the flood waters would reach him, but they came at the speed of a bullet and he was caught in mud. More than 4,400 people have been rescued so far, Nepal's foreign minister saying it's their number one priority.
4: The government of Nepal has mobilized all available resources and efforts in its disposal for search, rescue, relief, and recovery operation.
3: Meanwhile, aid continues arriving to relief centers where many survivors fled to, while others are trying to go back to see if anything is left of their homes. I'm Julie Walker.
2: It's day three of the election campaign in Quebec ahead of the scheduled vote on October 5th. Parti Québécois leader Paul St-Pierre Plamondon's plan to cut temporary immigration in the province by half if elected has drawn criticism from his rivals. They're accusing him of making immigrants in Quebec bear the blame for problems in public schools and for putting the province's labor shortage at risk of worsening. St-Pierre Plamondon says the Parti Québécois would never blame people who became Quebecers, but blames the CAQ and the federal government for strains on public services. BC Premier David Eby has called a by-election in a riding where the embattled leader of the BC Conservatives is set to run. A statement from Eby's office says voting day in Abbotsford Mission is set for Saturday, September 26th.
5: Never touch the buttons.
2: And Star Wars, The Mandalorian and Grogu is set to start streaming next week on Disney Plus. Jon Favreau's film follows Pedro Pascal as Din Djarin, who embarks on a high-stakes mission along with his young apprentice, Grogu. The movie failed to make a major impact at the summer box office. This is the Canadian Press. In sports, the Calgary Stampeders beat the Hamilton Tiger Cats 28-23 in CFL action today. Meantime, play between the Toronto Argonauts and Saskatchewan Roughriders is just getting underway. The Toronto Blue Jays held a pregame ceremony to welcome Buck Martinez to the Jays Hall of Excellence today. The new hall replaces the level of excellence at Rogers Centre. Martinez is a former Jays player, manager, and broadcaster. The Jays went on to edge the Seattle Mariners 4-3 this afternoon. In Major League Soccer, CF Montreal visits Inter Miami tonight. Toronto welcomes New York City FC, and Vancouver is at Sporting Kansas City. The Toronto Tempo and Phoenix Mercury play tonight in WNBA action, and McLaren is locking up defending Formula One world champion Lando Norris to a contract extension. From the Canadian Press, I'm Lisa Laporte.
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9: The following is a paid commercial program. 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
11: Welcome to the weekend, my good friends, and it continues. Yes, summer does continue, and it's a late start to fall. September 7th, September 8th, I guess, is back to school. I love those summers when you had that extended go back to school as opposed to September 2nd, September 3rd. That was the worst. Ah, poor little kids. And well, brace yourselves if you are a parent. It will pass a couple weeks, a little hecticness, and things do settle down. And again, don't forget, my good friends, you have kiddies, start saving for them early. Open up an RESP, get yourself 20% government grant. It's just an absolute no-brainer. The sooner you set one up, the better. Post-secondary does cost. It's affordable, but it still costs money. You want to make sure you build towards that goal. Yes, a bunch of nuts you need to have. A retirement nut. Squirrel away some money into that every single paycheck. And for your kids' education, you got to put some money aside. And well, if you have young kids at home, you also need some life insurance. Oh, sorry about that. And you need a will. I apologize. These are the things you need to do. And it's important to get your structure in place at the beginning. Keep refining it, keep reviewing it, keep updating it, but get on a plan. Wills, financial plan, some life insurance if you have a young family, education savings plan, retirement plan, a debt reduction plan. Yep, you got to work, you got to save, and you have to invest, and you can do it. I know you can do it. Get started and then put in the time. Unfortunately, it does take time, 25 years to build any meaningful wealth, but 25 years, my friends, will fly by. Now, Benny, how long have you been working now?
12: 25 years, 26 years.
11: Oh, is that right?
12: You said right?
11: Okay.
12: I was about to
11: perfect.
12: Say.
11: Perfect. Ben Foss in the studio with me. Jack, of course, he's taking a little time off. Well deserved, Jack. You're a good man. Ben Fawcett, he heads up our equity portfolio advisory desk at Canaccord, a big partner of the Wolf on Bay Street, and a good, solid friend to have. So 25 years you've been working in.
12: It's been a while.
11: It's been a while?
12: Yeah,
11: but did it not fly by?
12: It did. It's amazing how quickly it goes.
11: I don't think you have 25 in front of you.
12: No, I started in 1999, so
11: maybe 15 to 20.
12: I've still got a few more years, actually.
11: You look really young.
12: Yeah, I got a lot of energy.
11: You've launched 25 years. Charlie Munger still works, doesn't he?
12: No.
11: Is Charlie Munger, like Buffett retired?
12: Yeah.
11: Is Charlie not there either?
12: No, he died a couple of years ago, I think.
11: He did pass. We lost Charlie. Yeah, right. You are right.
12: Yeah. No, I mean, that's
11: how
12: brilliant
11: long?
12: Brain.
11: He worked until
12: 90s. Well into his 90s.
11: Well into his 90s. Yeah. It's incredible. And, you know, the thing is when it comes to money, it never ends. The game never ends. Well, until you do end. And Dolly Parton, we lost this week. And Tim Curry, was it?
12: Tim Curry, yeah.
11: Tim Curry.
12: Yeah.
11: We lost this week. We'll talk a little bit about their financial successes. And I'm going to talk about Logan Ryan. I saw a great interview with that Super Bowl champion on CNBC, and I was so impressed with Logan Ryan. Later in the show for you. Our chief strategist, Martin Roberge, in Montreal, going to spend some time with us. As we prepare ourselves for the fall, Martin Roberge, welcome back to Hi-Fi Radio.
13: Thanks, and for having me.
14: Yeah, you're welcome. Martin, we're a couple of weeks to September, or a few days to September, but September 7th, September 8th, about a week and a half away. In your opinion, what's in store as we head back to school for the markets?
13: Yeah, it's as you mentioned earlier, like we've got to go through this like midterm volatility, like U.S. midterm elections volatility. Usually, like the bad news is that usually September through those years, September is pretty rocky, but this is normally where the market bottoms as well. And but when there's a change at the Senate or the House, usually the market like avoids this volatility and usually rise slightly upwards till the end of the year. But obviously there are many stop and go rallies. But the analysis we've done is that usually when there's a change in the House or the Senate, it's usually positive for equities in general. Like the troubles, if we can put it that way, usually occur the following calendar year, which would be 2027. But we'll talk about that when we get there.
14: Yeah, so let's cover off a few things from what I do know. Second year of a presidential term is the weakest of the 4-year term. And here we are. And it's been a decent year. Markets up, you know, low double digits, call it 12%. But last year was up in closer to 20. The best year is the third year of a presidential cycle, which is 2027. Now, coming into midterms, the market is usually quite volatile, but I was told by Morgan Stanley at the Wolf on Bay Street MoneyFest 2.0 event that, well, I hosted, makes sense. And Andrew Slimmons was speaking about midterms when there is a presidential change tends to be sort of flat coming through the midterm. Do you have an opinion on that?
13: Yeah, it's usually flat. It's usually flat to slightly higher. But the thing that we normally see is that going through this this change, there's a lot of volatility before the elections, but this like what we lose on the way down, we make it up on the way up post the elections. So this is a typical pattern. Mm-hmm. And when there's under a Republican government, when Democrats either win the House or the Senate, it's like the change is more of a challenging factor for 2020, like the following calendar year, because I would probably argue that both are fighting, you know, to get their ideas across and their thoughts across, and this is when the market maybe starts at, you know, incorporating some political risk into the equation. But that being said, at the top of this political cycle, there's always the business cycle. And we will be entering 2027 on a very strong note. Like this year, it's been about manufacturing a recovery, and next year it should translate into a recovery in service related sectors. So we could be in 2027 at this stage that we call like the full recovery stage.
14: Yeah, which both ties into my 4-year cycle, that the third year, which is next year, could actually be a very good year.
13: Yeah, for the economy. That being said, Wolfgang, we know that usually markets do better when the economy is soft or are struggling. It's a kind of a counterintuitive thinking, but usually the more challenging years are when things are too good to be true.
14: Well, okay, hold on. Benny's shaking his head here. Benny, you're not buying it. Talk to me.
12: I mean, what we're looking at right now is earnings growth. I mean, Martin has a point as far as debt creation, some of those overhangs and higher interest rates. So as the economy gets hot, interest rates get higher and higher. Yeah. And there's the old saying that bull markets don't die of old age. They're slaughtered by the Fed. So at some point, so it depends if we're in that sweet spot now.
14: It's a very, very powerful statement you just made. Repeat that statement, Ben. Nice and slow. It's wisdom. Pull out your pencils, friends. You may want to write this one down. Go ahead, Ben.
12: Bull markets don't die of old age. They're slaughtered by the Fed. meaning that the reason markets generally crash in the end is because central banks raise interest rates to the point where they kill economic growth and they kill valuations of equities.
14: It's a weekend. How about they take away the punch bowl? They take away your beer.
12: There we go.
14: They take away the beer. How much fun can you have without beer? It's a weekend after all. Sci-Fi Radio Show, Bump Money. Martin Roberge in Montreal. Ben Fawcett by my side. Jack Hartle, nowhere to be found. That's okay. Jack will come home. We're going to take a quick break. And we're going to do a little hi-fi talk about music. And you want to hang around for this. Quite interesting factoids. It's all about money. Stay tuned.
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9: 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Unless otherwise identified, guests on the program are employees of or otherwise represent the advertiser. The opinions expressed therein are those of the advertiser and do not necessarily reflect the views and policies of Corus Entertainment.

0: Welcome back. Yeah, it's what you gotta do. It's a great song, Dolly Parton. We miss you, we love you, and what a great career. She was savvy with her money. Dolly Parton left us in excellent financial shape, according to chat, worth about $450 million, that'd be a gazillion Canadian dollars, and she had a 50% stake in Dollywood. Great name. Music catalog, 3,000 songs. It's worth about $120 million. And she was smart. She retained ownership of her songwriting and publishing rights. That's where the real juice is. So she was savvy, cut good deals. We'll talk about Tim Curry in our next break. But of course, it is all about money, and Martin Roberge, our chief strategist on the phone from Montreal, Ben Fawcett, heads up advisory desk by my side. The boogeyman is interest rates, and I think that is the biggest fear out there. The good news is, gentlemen, it is widely known, hopefully highly discounted. Interest rates are going up because the economy is strong, and there is a bit of uncertainty around the U.S. debt and the deficits. I want to ask both of you, what's the bigger issue? The mounting deficits, and hence, you know, if you want to borrow money from me, says the world, to America, you got to pay up a little more because you're a little more suspect today based on your balance sheet, i.e. based on the amount of debt you have. Or is it more inflationary and having to do with a strong economy? I'll start with Martin Roberge. What do you think, Martin?
1: I think the inflation is the more important risk factor, because when it comes to debt, all this increase in government debt is now or has been offset somewhat by a huge deleveraging at the corporate and household levels. Like if you look at corporate balance sheets, like they're like in the best shape in years. So
0: that's good news.
1: This is something we need to understand, because like there has been leveraging from the governments, but deleveraging from consumers and corporations. So that's number one. Number two, when it comes to the risk factor related to inflation, we need to assume that eventually the recovery in manufacturing and services will translate into jobs creation, stronger jobs reports, because what as mentioned by Ben, eventually the monetary overkill is from the Fed is what causes the problem with stocks. But this time around, what we have is this situation where AI related investments should translate, in our view, into a pickup in productivity next year. We've got the tariffs also likely to impact the jobs market. So in terms of jobs creation or the overall labor market, we're likely to be in this low fire environment, which might not
0: low hire to, low fire.
1: Yeah, like
0: wow. So it's like a wax on wax off type approach. A low hire low fire. Never heard that before. Really? So well, no activity in the employment market, just status quo as is.
1: Status quo. Companies are keeping people that they have, but because of AI risks, tariff risks, they're reluctant to hire. Okay, so overall, if we don't have a spiral of wage inflation, we could enjoy Goldilocks maybe at least early in 2027.
0: Oh God, I think of Greenspan, the Goldilocks economy, right in 1990.
2: Irrational exuberance.
0: Irrational. Oh yeah, it's all perfect. The maestro. I'm not calling you the maestro. It's just reminiscent. What do you think, Benny?
3: I agree on inflation. I think it's really interesting the productivity from AI side. If you look at Canadian banks, revenues were up 20% in some cases kind of thing, but no hiring or not nearly as much hiring. So costs aren't going up as much. So if you look at the big part of inflation in the US, it's labor wages, and you're just not seeing wages once you adjust for that productivity right now. So I think that keeps rates down, to Martin's point, that you're not going to get the inflation you would normally expect at this point in the cycle.
0: Rates have gone up a lot from zero and barely, quote unquote, normalized. However, in the last 12 months, all this hoopla, brouhaha, fear around interest rates, yet point to point 12 months, rates have not moved an iota. So I'm sort of perplexed. It feels like they want to go higher from here. It feels like they want to, the 10-year right now in the United States is about 4.6. It got up to about 4.7 something, but it feels like it really wants to kiss 5. What do you think, guys? If and when?
3: I'll throw in one other factor that I think is actually been digging into this impacting. You've got hyperscaler. These are the big Googles, yeah. Amazons issuing huge amounts of debt.
0: Pouring tons of money, crowding out.
3: $20 billion a few years ago. This year, maybe $150 billion, more than that. You know what that is?
0: A big number.
3: That's almost like government debt because this is high quality debt. So that's crowding out people who buy government debt usually, and that pushes up.
0: That pushes up yield. Yeah. Let me, since we're on this topic, I've never been a big bond investor throughout my career because throughout my career, interest rates went lower, not higher, and it became more and more punitive to hold debt to the point where it was truly negative yield. The real value was a terrible rate of return. In other words, inflation was 3 and the bonds were paying 2 if you were lucky. So you were losing money out of the gate. Plus you were paying taxes. So you had no real rate of return net of inflation. Now you do. From this point forward, I think investors have a better chance of actually holding some bonds for the next 10 years than they have in the past 10 years. I want to come back to the traditional 60-40 portfolio, which lost all its love, 60% stock, 40% bond. The bond there as ballast to cushion the blows when the market does roll over every 10 years, 35 to 50%, and it's going to happen again. 60-40 portfolio, therefore, can you better justify it today on a go-forward basis, gentlemen? I'll again throw it to you, Martin, first.
1: Yeah, I will switch. Like, if folks are really scared about financial repression and fiscal dominance, like the government really, like maybe yeah. trying to control the bond market. I think if you ever get close to 5, which is not, it's a non-trivial mm-hmm. possibility. Well, the corps will get between 8% and 9%. Okay, mm-hmm. if you allow for the spreads. So when you get to 8.5% on a corporate bond, with where we know that like the balance sheet are good, interest coverage are good. Like this is not a bad investment. Like if you can buy a bond of 8%, like for 10 years. At 15 years, this is not a bad return.
0: But today you can't. That's not available today.
1: No, you have to go up the maturity ladder or go up the risk ladder. But I'm saying that if you get to 5%, okay, towards the 5% handle, you'll see a widening in spreads as well. And these spreads could take some of the corporate bonds close to 8.5%. Level, which is not bad.
0: Yeah. So, and do you think we get to that point where that opportunity will be presented to us?
1: I think we're stuck between 4% and 5% for the foreseeable future. I think that, like this announcement by the Treasury Security.
0: Yeah, that was weird. Pheasant, that was a weird week. That was a weird act.
1: This is similar to the whatever it takes moment from Mario Draghi's in 2012, when he said that we'll do whatever it takes to preserve the euro and the bond market, and believe us, it will be enough. So I think I know that there are a lot of folks that's skeptical about Scott Bessent's move, but I believe that there's a line in the sand at 5% that these people don't want to cross. And as was mentioned by Mr. Bessent, the buyback has now gone open ended, so it's unlimited. So I think he will make sure that we don't cross that 5% level, which would be also an issue for equities.
0: Yeah, well, we're like I said,
1: would be more attractive.
0: 100%. We're a 0.25% away from that number, basically. So it is certainly front and center. Martin, I just want to end off with a quick question, a little pop quiz for you. Let's fast forward December 31st. Is the market, stock market, Canada and U.S. At today's levels, lower or higher?
1: Higher, more conviction on equities outside the U.S.
0: Interesting. Mondra Berge, live from Montreal, our North American strategist. Always a pleasure. We're going to take a quick break and hang out with Ben Fawcett and talk more granular stuff with respect to portfolio construction and a little tribute to Tim Curry. Stay tuned.
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3: 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Unless otherwise identified, guests on the program are employees of or otherwise represent the advertiser. The opinions expressed therein are those of the advertiser and do not necessarily reflect the views and policies of Corus Entertainment.
4: Maybe a bite. I could show you my favorite obsession. I've been making a man with blonde hair and a tan. He's good for relieving my

0: Curry. I remember going to the Roxy and watching that flick. Did not bring toast. I was quite surprised when I saw people beginning to throw toast in the audience participation. It really was a sight to see. And of course, he was also in Home Alone. I did a quick check on his financial acumen. A little more average. He estimated, again, these numbers are private, so they're guesstimates, but Tim Curry left us with about $8 million U.S. Dolly Parton, $450 million U.S. Equally lovely people. And Ben Fawcett by my side. So Martin Reberge is preferring a non-U.S. equity. He likes equities, but just non-U.S. I assume he's referring to emerging markets in Europe. What are your thoughts? What part of the world would you be, you know, if you got $1 million or $10 million, where would those first dollars be allocated to, Benny?
1: I'll split it between Canada and certain parts of Canada and Japan. I think there's a huge self-help story in Japan. If you look at how corporations have been run there, that's been changing over the last couple of years. Actions by the stock exchange there. You've had U.S. activists. You've got Buffett over there. I think Japanese companies.
0: Buffett.
1: Yeah, with Berkshire Hathaway, Tokyo Marine, and some other names like that. He's been investing heavily here for the last few years and helping them acquire global companies. And they're just not that well run versus, you know, U.S. companies. So that's an improvement. You've got a self-help story there. You've got decent valuations. So I still like that side of it. Same with Europe to some extent. And I like Canada for commodities. I still think we're in a cycle when it comes to industrial metals. We haven't invested in mines. I'm still not seeing anyone build a mine. At this stage, with commodity pricing we have, traditionally we'd get everyone building mines. We'd have equity issues. I'm not seeing that activity because shareholders have told these guys, and it happened the same with the oil companies, don't keep investing in these assets because you guys always buy at the top and you all bring on supply at the same time, and that kills the market. So we're just not seeing that new development going on.
0: It's interesting, the commodity landscape, on my relative strength work that I do, golds have now moved back into what I call the green zone. Base metals have also moved into the green zone. And they've had a good move back higher. The problem with these names, these cyclicals, is exactly like you said. You buy them up here, you do run risk of them correcting. And buying them when they're out of favor is the ideal time to buy them, but you have to be comfortable being wrong and incorrect for a period of time. So they are tough, tough, tough to play. Gold, oil, base metals, preferred commodity to begin with?
1: Yeah, base metals, then gold, then oil. I'm probably a little bit negative on all.
0: Interesting. I'm watching Valero, Phillips 66, yep. Marathon Petroleum, specifically in the United States. Unbelievable. Unbelievable names. Good luck with them. But they're making new highs. They push higher in disbelief. And that's the beauty of that is a bull market in full clean stride when there still is disbelief, because assets climb walls of worry until the last man gets in and says, oh, it's a no-brainer. Then it rolls over. I don't. So that's a contrast.

0: contrarian view I have on energy names. No one owns them. They're still under-owned. And we are burning carbon and consuming more carbon. And it's dynamic. And all this is taking place, of course, with America tariffing Canada. Yeah. But the Albertans, our cousins, yeah, don't want to use the Trump card that we as Canadians have because it's their oil.
1: Yeah.
0: And so, no, says their premier, oil's off the table. We can't use it as a bargaining chip. Oh, my God.
1: And potash.
0: And potash, yeah. So not good, indeed. At the same time, Lake Ontario might lose its name.
1: I know. Lake of America. And the Straits of America as well, I heard. Instead of Straits of Hormuz.
0: Just the way the president throws his stuff out, you just know it. So he's just trying to drive people crazy with his nonsense. Honestly, he's an absolute master of it. Yeah. And no one reciprocates the stupidity. But it's not stupidity. This stuff is well thought out. I'm going to come up with something so outlandish just to make people's heads spin. Shiny object here, shiny object there. Red herring here, red herring there. No, it's just the art of the deal. Ask for everything in infinitum. And yeah, they might give you half of it and you're ahead of the curve. But
1: Who
0: has the authority to name gulfs and lakes? Like, who has that authority?
1: I don't know.
0: Is it international?
1: No, I know. You sort of wonder, is there a naming authority for this? Could he name the Straits of Hormuz Straits of America? Like, who's going to stop him?
0: It is now the Gulf of America.
1: It is. It's on maps.
0: Is it on all maps?
1: The ones I've looked at, but I got to admit, I haven't. Yeah, yeah. So I was starting to wonder because, I mean, Lake of Ontario does border U.S. as well.
0: And again, it's funny how Donald Trump tried to hit us where it hurts with hockey sticks. I did the homework. I sent the homework to you on hockey sticks. We don't produce a lot of hockey sticks in Canada, but it just makes such a great headline. So, yeah, I'm going to tariff hockey sticks for 50%. We produce 400,000 hockey sticks globally. Well, within Canada, some go south, some stay here in Canada. But it represents like 5% of the global stick. Guess where they're made? They're made in China like everything else. Let's hit them in a sensitive spot. And the whole dairy quota is hogwash because we've never exceeded the existing limits that we have to export. It was only a tariff on excess beyond a limit. We were always below the limit. So why he's talking that we're dumping dairy? We're not.
1: We're not dumping it. I mean, there are subsidies for the dairy industry in Canada. You get farm subsidies in the U.S. and Europe. Lots of countries have farm subsidies.
0: Right.
1: But yeah. So, I mean, you know, there is definitely subsidies there, but so does everyone else.
0: Well, I am giving credit to our politicians, federally and provincially, for standing up and standing tough. And I think the global lens is one of respect for Canada on
1: 100%.
0: It's America, you know, again, maybe it's the feeds I'm paying attention to in America, but Americans continue to apologize to us.
1: Yeah. And friends all over the world sort of reaching out, just saying, you know, we support Canada on this. And a lot of Americans, to your point, are saying the exact same thing.
0: Well, it will be disruptive, and unfortunately in life, it isn't fair, and bad things do happen to good people, and it's all part of making sure that you have yourself a safety net financially so that you can take care of yourself if you end up in an unforeseen situation financially, right? You lose your job. Work, save, invest, repeat. And as you make more money, you got to increase your savings. Trust me, you may need it one day. Please, this is a very serious topic. We have fun with it. We try to entertain you a little bit just to keep you in tune. But at the root of it all, it's all about helping you protect yourself and protect your family and being able to help the community around you. All positive stuff. The European market, in terms of valuation, in terms of momentum, like when I look at global indices, they all look the same, Benny. Everything is pointing higher.
1: Yep.
0: And if you want the torque, you have to go to South Korea or Taiwan. That's where the beta is. Everything else is 10 or 15% to the good. Right? Europe
1: 50%
0: up.
1: Days, yeah.
0: The 50% days in Southeast Asia around the semi-trade has been unbelievable. And then, of course, the mindset to leverage it up and add true gambling mentality to it. It's been unbelievable.
1: What could go wrong?
0: Well, yeah. Not good. Europe seems to, plot along in line with, I think, the American and Canadian markets, plus or minus a couple percent. So what's the compelling reason to continue to, you know, go beyond North America, Benny? Because I continue to have a home bias. I'm totally comfortable with the North American market. I think there's plenty of great things that can be done financially in the North American market. But sure, why not? If you can make money outside the market, is there a net benefit to it?
1: Yeah, I mean, there's two things. Like, U.S. stocks, again, it's a great place to do business, amazing companies there, so you have to have a piece of that. The other side of it, from a European standpoint, yeah, you get cheaper stocks, but is that because they have less growth? And in some cases, they do. Going back to my point in Japan, you do have a self-help story. There's a lot of investments that I own on the European side, and they're cleaning up corporate governance. They're looking after shareholders, so they're improving. Mm-hmm. Strait of Hormuz and oil has been a setback for Europe this year, but you're still getting some pretty solid growth. And the big reason for Europe is European stocks sometimes do something different than the U.S. It's a diversifier. So when the U.S. is going one way, Europe can be an offset. So you get a smoother ride and you end up in the same place.
0: Is it noticeable?
1: I've got the data on that one.
0: Yeah.
1: Canada's actually a really good one just because we've got the commodities. If you want the best diversifier out there, Canada and the U.S. is a great spot.
0: Yeah, so yeah, if you have U.S., having Canada is a good place to be from a diversifier, better than Europe, I would think.
1: If that's the only place you go, then you go with Canada, match it with the U.S. Yeah. But if you want a bit more, you add in Europe and you add in Japan, and that will improve.
0: I want to come back to the commodity trade when we come out of the break. It is Hi-Fi Radio. Logan Ryan, very successful Super Bowl star, and very wise with his money. A lot of respect for this gentleman. We'll share his story with you right after this.
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10: 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The opinions expressed therein are those of the advertiser and do not necessarily reflect the views and policies of Corus Entertainment.

0: Little Prince.
1: Unbelievable artist. You dig into his tracks, you just begin to truly respect. I just truly respect the talent and the depth of this musician and writer and performer. Unbelievable. Voted the best halftime performance for Super Bowl 2007. He did that track, and it actually did rain. Saw a great interview a couple days ago. Logan Ryan, Super Bowl champion, two-time. It was on CNBC's Fast Money. He retired at the age of 33. Came from very humble beginnings and did not fall victim to the NFL lifestyle that many players do fall into. And I've seen them before in Miami. Lots of glitter and glam and continuously spending money. Not him. Very humble beginnings. A lot of philosophy from his parents about simplicity. And so he began earning his money. And I think over his career, he made $80 million. The mechanic that he lived off of was live off of the returns the money can generate, not the salary. So I guess in year one, maybe he got $10 million bucks. He invested it, maybe made 10%, and maybe he spent $1 million that year. But he did it in his widely diversified portfolio, stocks, bonds, real estate, some venture capital, and some AI. But he said he always worked with an advisor, and he developed a deep relationship with his financial advisor, Doug Rates. Kudos to you, Doug, for managing his money. And he became educated and partnered with Doug to develop a wealth plan that will last generations. Part of the reason I got into this business is to help people just like Logan Ryan, people in the music and entertainment industry, industries that are volatile, unpredictable, feast or famine, periods of drought. You got to prepare for that. And I love working with the artists. It's just a very, very important part of my day-to-day give back. Ben Fawcett spending some time with us. Let's stay on the commodity front. I have been nibbling into the commodities again. And again, perhaps I've topped it. Perhaps I topped oil. I bought a bit of oil because they're showing relative strength. I don't want to fight the tape any.
2: And you're right on oil. No one likes it. So from a contrarian standpoint, I get that.
1: Yeah. Copper 660. I spoke with a hedge fund manager. He said, no, I don't want to buy copper at 660. I want it cheaper. I was scratching my head. I said, copper has not moved in 25 years between yep. 4 and 6, honestly, my entire career. Yep. 25, right?
2: Yep.
1: Freeport's breaking out. BHP's breaking out. Rio Tinto's breaking out. Can you buy them up here?
2: Yeah.
1: You think?
2: To your point. Yeah. I mean, you said no one likes oil. So that's the contrarian side. Everyone does love copper. Most people do kind of thing. There's huge investment flows. So the thesis is known as far as there's huge demand coming from electrification, data centers, etc. Mm-hmm. And there just aren't any mines. And these mines take 10 to 20 years to permit and build. And there just aren't the mines coming kind of thing. So you see this huge deficit.
1: Are there true deficits in the copper market?
2: This year was supposed to be balanced, but every year the same thing. As the year goes along, mines in Chile have issues. Mines in Congo have issues.
1: Benny, please go get me 2 tons of copper. Could you get me 2 tons of copper and have it delivered in my driveway in 2 weeks?
2: Don't want oil in the physical. That's the thing about copper or physical assets like that, because there's insurance, there's storage, there's all sorts of stuff.
1: Yeah, but the electric, but the manufacturers of stuff do buy physical.
2: Yeah, and then
1: if they want to do a reorder, they want to get their inventory back up because they're going to be running some copper through the mill and they need the raw material. Okay. How long do you think it can take them to get some more copper in their warehouse?
2: I mean, I don't know what the shipping time is. You get from LME inventories and you've got US inventories too. So I'm assuming you could probably get it in a month or two.
1: Is that where they get it from? They get it from centralized locations?
2: I mean, there'll be wholesalers in between sort of thing. So if you're a big manufacturer... But yeah, yeah. So it is kept in warehouses associated with the LME and the CME, I believe, in the US. And right now there's a lot moving from Europe to the US because there's a lot of tariff action potentially coming. So you've got some noise on the tariff side, of course, like everything else right now to keep an eye on.
1: What about foods? The cow, it's an ETF of a bunch of egg stocks. That has been showing some strength. Nutrien doesn't look too shabby. It's bounced nicely, had a bit of a move. Thoughts on that?
2: I always look at wheat, corn, and soy. Those are the commodities that I watch for nutrient and some of those other ones. And they're all like turning around. So you're seeing improvement there. Archer Daniels, that's a food processor. Again, looking pretty good.
1: You're heading up to the cottage, by the way. You want to get some of that fresh corn and the Ontario stuff. Yeah. But it used to be like $2 for a baker's dozen. 13 cobs you used to get for $2. Now it's $1 a cob.
2: Is it?
1: I kid you not.
2: Yeah?
1: Yeah, $1 a cob.
2: Inflation. There you go.
1: It's not cheap. It is not cheap. So we talked copper. Let's go back to gold. It's your second favorite commodity. What was the high on gold? Was it 5,500 or 5,200?
2: Yeah, I feel like 52, but I don't quote me on that. Yeah.
1: Is it going to best that number and push higher?
2: I don't think right away. I mean, the way I look at gold is you own it for debasement. As governments around the world print money, that makes the value of money go down. So you want a physical asset as a hedge because you can't make that much more of it. You can't
1: buy and hold it forever. Don't sell the gold.
2: So you have a piece of gold and you kind of leave it.
1: Physical or gold stock?
2: Gold stock I prefer. Again, you get operating leverage. You get a lot more volatility. If you want stability, you can go with the gold kind of thing.
1: What gold stock can you buy and hold for 10 years?
2: I like Agnico.
1: What else?
2: Great cash flows. I avoid names like Barrick.
1: Why would you avoid Barrick?
2: Barrick has mines all over the world, and in some jurisdictions, it's really tough to turn a profit. You know, you don't have great control. And you know, here's the thing with a lot of these mining companies. If you're going to a country, you've got to make sure you're sharing the profits locally as well. Mm-hmm. And so if you're not doing that well, or you don't have great relations with local communities, you have a lot of regulatory issues and all sorts of other operational issues.
1: You know, Barrick used to be in our old building at 161 Bay Street, and I would chat with some of the staff in the elevator, kid you not. And they touted the good Barrick did as it went into a new jurisdiction, a new village.
2: Yep.
1: And sorry, guys, we're coming through with some trucks and we're going to dig a hole in your ground. But we will build you a hospital. We will build you a school. We will put in some water. Maybe even work on the power grid.
2: Yep.
1: So
2: they do that, and that's absolutely critical to any mining company now. And they do a great job. There's a lot of these mines have been around a long time. There's a lot of history, and just operating parts of the world are difficult. Agnico primarily operates in Canada. So
1: that makes good, safe jurisdiction, easy to predict.
2: Good regulatory, you know what you're dealing with kind of thing.
1: So you think you'd hold Agnico for 10 years?
2: Yeah, if I was owning gold stock, that's the one I'd go with.
1: Interesting. Do you have any time for silver? Do you need to be there?
2: Yeah, it feels like a more volatile version. Same with platinum, you know, you can trade you can trade silver at platinum. There's an industrial component I do like, so if the economy is getting hot, they'll run a bit more than a gold will, but gold's the broader market. So,
1: and the critical, I think it's critical metals. The stock, I watched two of them on my ticker. One of them had a nice turn to the upside, quick and fast and sharp. So these critical elements and minerals, do you have an opinion?
2: Yeah, these aren't big markets, so I think there's opportunities just right now because China controls a lot of the mining and the refining in those. So some money does need to go in. So I don't think it's a bad place, but it's just not a huge space.
1: Are we going to develop that stuff in Ontario? There was talk of it.
2: Canada has them, but then you need the smelting. A lot of them are pretty dirty to smelt.
1: The refining is that's what makes them rare because no one wants to do it.
2: Yeah.
1: The world has a lot of this stuff, but it's dirty stuff.
2: Exactly. That's exactly what it is.
1: So are we going to bite it and do it?
2: Yeah, we have to. It's strategic. You want to negotiate with the U.S.? You know what China's doing right now? Why they get a great deal? Because they got rare earth metals and the U.S. needs that.
1: Right. And the U.S. doesn't want to produce them in their backyard.
2: Yeah.
1: So over in China, do it there, pollute there, and then we'll buy the end product.
2: Yeah, well, they can't ramp it up fast enough sort of thing. So, yeah, that's leverage we need.
1: It never ends, my good friends. It's a lot of fun, keeps you sharp and very engaged. We're here to help you build wealth. Slow, steady Eddie wins the race. And guess what? You build it, then you get to enjoy it. And it's fun along the way. But you got to stay in tune, work with a good partner. We're here for you if you want one. WolfgangKlein.com, the Wolf on Bay Street.com. Ben Fawcett, appreciate your insight. It was a fantastic conversation. Much, much
2: always great to be here. Thank you.
1: Thank you. Friends, have a great weekend. Again, if I can be of any help to you, know you have a friend on Bay Street, and it's me, WolfgangKlein.com, the Wolf on Bay Street.com. I will speak with you soon.
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10: From the National Newsroom of the Canadian Press, I'm John Kennedy. One of more than two dozen Canadians missing in Nepal since deadly flash floods hit the border region near Tibet this week has now been confirmed safe. Foreign Affairs Minister Anita Anand released a statement today confirming the news, though no other details about the person were provided. The statement says there are now 31 Canadians and permanent residents missing in Nepal, where authorities updated their death toll today to 676 and nearly 3,000 people still missing. China is reporting 7 deaths and more than 550 people missing. It's unclear whether the latest U.S. tariffs to hit Canada could survive a legal challenge. U.S. President Donald Trump invoked Section 338 of the Tariff Act of 1930 to slap a 50% tax on $20 billion worth of Canadian imports as of last Saturday. It's a section that has never been used, let alone tested in court. The CEO of advocacy group Liberty Justice Center says there's a very strong argument that Section 338 was superseded by other trade laws passed since the 1930s. Meanwhile, on Canadian soil, Premier Doug Ford of Ontario unveiled a Lake Ontario sign at a park on the shores of the Great Lake today, 2 days after the U.S. president signed an executive order to change its name to Lake America.
11: The words "now and always" feature below the lake's name on the large blue sign at 50 Point Conservation Area in Hamilton. Ford says he wants to send a message to Trump that Canadians are resilient and strong and, quote, "we will never, ever back down from a bully." Ford and Trump traded personal insults in interviews and social media posts over the past week after Canada-U.S. trade talks broke down and the U.S. imposed 50% tariffs on about $28 billion of Canadian goods. The federal government has responded with 15 to 50% tariffs on hundreds of U.S. products set to take effect September 8th. Lisa Laporte, The Canadian Press.
10: Day three of campaigning in Quebec's provincial election has brought promises on immigration, transit, taxes, and home care.
12: Party Quebecois leader Paul St-Pierre Plamondon pledged to cut temporary immigration by more than half, arguing recent immigration levels have put added pressure on housing and